0: The stage is set for Michigan's first U.S. Senate debate tonight. Democratic nominee Abdul El Sayed will face off against former Republican Representative Mike Rogers in Grand Rapids. El Sayed is looking to reassure moderate Democrats and other skeptical groups after a close victory over Representative Haley Stevens in the August primary. Meanwhile, Rogers has characterized his Democratic opponent as too far left. I'm Wendy Swanson.
1: On Wall Street today, it was a tough day for stocks, tech stocks struggling. Shares of Oracle, NVIDIA, and Advanced Micro Devices all seeing a dip. At the closing bell, the Dow Jones Industrial Average gained 51, but the S&P 500 fell 36, the NASDAQ off 345. This is SRN News.
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3: All right, take out your Bibles. We're going to turn to the book of Daniel this morning, book of Daniel. Of course, every week I pray about what to preach, and because the preaching of the Word of God really is the most important part of the service. Every part has an importance, but preaching of the Word, I believe, is paramount. So as I prayed about that, the subject of prayer. I entitled the message, Why Pray? A lot of people don't think there's much use in it. But I want to emphasize that my goal this morning is to get you excited about praying. You'll actually start to pray. And that not only will you pray, but you'll pray better than you ever have before. Can you pray better? Yeah. The apostles asked the Lord, teach us to pray. And I don't think that meant they never prayed. But I believe when they heard the Lord pray that they were convinced that they could do a better job of it because they asked him to teach them how to pray. So I think you can pray better. There's times when prayers are a waste of time, though. And one of them is when you just pray rote prayers. You just say words over and over and over again. I want to begin this morning. I know this might take a little time, but I want to read this article. It was not that many years ago, people emphasized this, what's called the prayer of Jabez. Jabez is an individual in the Old Testament that prayed for a certain portion of land and the Lord gave it to him. And so some people thought that's what you need to do. You need to pray this prayer and you'll get whatever you ask for. The prayer of Jabez. Well, we know that that's not what prayer is, how prayer is to be made. We know the whole thing was not the way it should be, that it spiritually misled a lot of people. The thing that they're going to get things that they never got. One of them was Bruce Wilkinson. You probably heard of him. The title of this little story, and this will take just a minute or two to read, Prayer of Jabez Author. He's the one that wrote that book, and a lot of people got excited about. Prayer of Jabez Author quits his African dream. Bruce Wilkinson, author of the misguided book, The Prayer of Jabez, has abandoned the grandiose dream for Africa program. According to a front page Wall Street Journal report, Wilkinson quit the project this October, only 2 years after launching it. After selling millions of copies of The Prayer of Jabez, he said he was called of God to move to Africa, afterwards announcing plans for his dream for Africa in Swaziland, which would feature such things as Western tourists planting door-sized vegetable plots for the Swazis. They wouldn't even have to dig and prepare the soil, but merely insert the seedlings. And a massive $190 million dream village. And an orphanage that would double as a tourist attraction. It was to provide a home for 10,000 of Swaziland's AIDS orphans and was to include a luxury hotel and an 18-hole golf course and much more. Wilkinson teaches in The Prayer of Jabez, Breaking Through to the Blessed Life, which is based on the prayer found in 1 Chronicles 14:10, that people should pray the Prayer of Jabez word for word every day for 4 weeks, expecting special blessing from God. In the preface, Wilkinson says, I want to teach you how to pray a daring prayer that God always answers. After moving to Swaziland with his wife and youngest daughter, he was praying the Jabez prayer and pursuing his African dream. The Swazi king and high government officials were apparently not tuned into Jabez because they refused to sign on to Wilkinson's dream village. By July of this year, this was back in 2005, Wilkinson was complaining in an email to the Wall Street Journal that Swaziland takes a massive amount of effort to do the simplest things. Welcome to the third world, Mr. Wilkinson. In October, he announced in a press release that our work in Africa is complete. The Africans, though, had a different perspective. The one man, a volunteer in Wilkinson's anti-AIDS program, said, "How can he leave everything in the middle of the road?" Wilkinson admits he is trying to come to grips with a miracle that did not materialize, despite his unceasing recitation of the Jabez prayer. Pathetically, he said, "I ask hard enough." Among many lessons that this sad story teaches, we will mention one, and that is that Wilkinson's prayer of Jabez teaching is wrong. He has demonstrated that beyond question in his own life. God is never obligated to answer my prayer. Regardless of how right it might seem in my own eyes, or how carefully it is worded, or how sincerely it is asked, or how many times it is repeated, or how earnestly it is voiced. Prayer is a priceless privilege and responsibility. And I believe in asking God for great things and expecting great things. We have been doing this for 32 years and have had the joy of witnessing some mighty answers. But prayer does not make God my servant. Prayer is never demanding, but is always asking and is always willing to accept the answer, no. Even Paul the Apostle prayed, making request, "If by any means now at length I might have a prosperous journey by the will of God to come into you." So he wasn't sure, but that was his prayer. I'm going to jump to chapter 10 of Daniel. In your homes, when you get home, read Daniel chapter 9, verse 17 to 19. Basically, what Daniel chapter 10, beginning of verse 4, is an answer to prayer. An answer to prayer. Daniel chapter 10, verse 4, we're going to see some of the answer to his prayer. So again, what's the subject? Answered prayer. Daniel chapter 10, verse 4. "And in the 24th day of the first month, as I was by the side of the great river, which is Hiddekel, then I lifted up mine eyes and looked, and behold, a certain man clothed in linen, with loins were girded with fine gold of Uphaz. His body was like beryl, and his face was as the appearance of lightning, and his eyes as the lamps of fire, and his arms and his feet like in color to polished brass, and the voice of his words like the voice of a multitude." What a sight. I believe this was an angel. "And I, Daniel, alone saw the vision." This is interesting. "I, Daniel, alone saw the vision. For the men that were with me saw not the vision, but a great quaking fell upon them, so that they fled to hide themselves. Therefore," now again, verse 7, notice the difference here. Daniel stayed, but the quaking and the vision, well, they didn't see the vision, but the quaking caused them to run. But Daniel saw this vision. Now, verse 8. "Therefore I was left alone and saw this great vision, and there remained no strength in me, for my comeliness was turned in me unto corruption, and I retained no strength. Yet heard I the voice of his words. When I heard the voice of his words, then was I in a deep sleep on my face, and my face toward the ground. And behold, an hand touched me, which set me upon my knees and upon the palms of my hands. And he said unto me, O Daniel, a man greatly beloved, understand the words that I speak unto thee, and stand upright, for unto thee am I now sent. And when he had spoken this word unto me, I stood trembling. Then said he unto me, Fear not, Daniel, for from the first day that thou didst set thine heart to understand and to chasten thyself before thy God, thy words were heard, and I am come for thy words. But the prince of the kingdom of Persia withstood me 1 and 20 days, 21 days, 3 weeks. This angel was prevented from getting to Daniel to give him God's answer. 21 days. This is a little peek behind the scenes here, folks, what it's like in the spiritual world, even though God's angels are there. And by the way, in verse 6, I don't believe this is referring to Jesus Christ, because in verse 13, nobody can withstand Jesus Christ. And this person is here, Michael, angel, withstood by the king of Persia, here the kingdom of Persia, 21 days. So Michael, one of the chief princes, came to help me, and I remained there with the kings of Persia. Now am I come, though, to make thee understand, to give you understanding, what shall befall thy people in the latter days. For yet the vision is for many days. And when he had spoken such words unto me, I set my face unto the ground, and I became dumb. His reaction was great fear. Now verse 19. And said, O man greatly beloved, fear not. Peace be unto thee. Be strong. Yea, be strong. And when he had spoken unto me, I was strengthened. And said, Let my Lord speak, for thou hast strengthened me. Then said he, Knowest thou wherefore I come unto thee? You know where I came from? And now will I return to fight with the prince of Persia. Going back to the battle. And when I am gone forth, lo, the prince of Grecia shall come. And I'll show thee that which is noted in the scripture of truth. And there's none that holdeth with me in these things, but Michael, your prince. Talking about prayer. We need a revival of prayer. Well, first of all, we need a revival. And one of the areas that we need a revival in is a revival of prayer. We can pray the wrong ways. We can pray sleepy prayers. We can pray formal prayers. We can pray show-off prayers. We can pray short prayers. We can pray gimme prayers. Gimme, gimme, gimme this, gimme that, gimme everything I want. We can pray worried prayers, but there's little faith on that. We can pray, again, unbelieving prayers. We can pray hurried prayers. Peter was out there on the lake, and the storm had come up, and he got fearful, and he just said, Lord, save me. And that was a hurried prayer. God answered that. But those aren't the best prayers. But when you do pray, we see results. We see things happening. Number one, the first thing we see happening in prayer is prayer results in privileged vision. Not everybody saw what Daniel saw here. I, Daniel, alone. Alone. You see, friends, if you're not a Christian this morning and you really don't believe in the Lord Jesus Christ and you haven't been changed by the Holy Spirit of God, you don't understand us. You don't understand what a Christian's like. We react differently because we know things that you don't know. We know that if you don't believe in the Lord Jesus Christ, you're going to die and spend an eternity in hell. And we know that hell is not a place for a gigantic party. We know that hell is not a pleasant place. We know that hell, once you're in there, there's no exit signs. There are no exit doors in hell. Once you're there forever. You better get it straight now. You better take it seriously now. You better not neglect it now. Because we know something, it's been impressed upon our hearts, something that you should know and we want you to know and you better listen to. But that's why we are different, because we have some privileged information. We've seen things that you haven't seen. We understand things that you haven't understood. That's why we're concerned about you. Because we don't want you going the wrong place. We want you going the right place. So we know things they don't know. We feel things they don't feel. We anticipate looking forward to eternity with the Lord Jesus Christ. We know what happens after a person dies. The world, the best they can say is, I think I know, or I hope something's going to happen. But friends, as a Christian, through the Word of God, we know these things. So number one, when you pray, God will give you privileged information. Privileged meaning other people don't understand it. Other people don't have it. I believe the word is, I just thought of it, esoteric. Things that we understand that they don't. It's something that we have. I praise the Lord for that, but in a sense, it also saddens me and worries me because I worry about people. You know, when I witness to people and I try to show them they're a sinner and try to show them they're not saved and bring out the Bible, they don't get it. They don't get it, but I do. You as a Christian do. There's the privilege information. Number two, another great thing about prayer is it gives you an instant audience from God. It says there, verse 12, "Fear not, Daniel, for from the first day that thou didst set thine heart to pray and to understand these things and to chasten thyself." Notice his prayer there and what was involved in his prayer. From the very beginning, from the first day, he was in the presence of God spiritually. If we could understand, Christian, that when we pray, God is right there in that sense. That you are talking to God Almighty. That certainly will get rid of a lot of the frivolity in our prayers, wouldn't it? That would get rid of a lot of the laziness in our prayers to realize we're talking to God Himself when we pray. And He's there instantly. He's there right away. As one man said, in fact, it was R.A. Torrey in his one book entitled The Power of Prayer and the Prayer of Power. R.A. Torrey said this, "But the day came when I realized what real prayer meant. I realized that prayer was having an audience with God." Wow. To come into the presence of God every time we pray. That God is there in a special way that He was not before you prayed. Now, God is everywhere because He's in spirit and He's everywhere at all times. But when we pray to God, we have a special relationship with Him right then. Wow, is that exciting. His answer was delayed. But God's hearing is always certain. It took 3 weeks to get the answered prayer. 3 weeks, long time. But He did hear him from the first day. And when He sent the angel to give him the message, it took 3 weeks to break through all this atmosphere, all the demonic activity, all the things they were fighting against. He finally made it after 3 weeks. He finally made it to Daniel. It took him that long to get from heaven to where he was to earth here. 3 weeks. That's strange, isn't it? You just think about that. What is going on in this atmosphere? What is going on in the spiritual realm that would delay this powerful angel for 3 weeks from giving Daniel God's message? Well, it's just true. You know, someday we're going to see all these things happening. Then we'll understand it better. We just believe it today, though. Number three, it helps us to receive and understand wisdom and knowledge and prophecy. Prayer helps us to understand the Bible. Verse number 14. "Now I am come to make thee understand what shall befall thy people in the latter days, and for yet the vision is for many days." To give us understanding. There's some things you need to just pray about. Have you ever read a portion of the scripture of the Bible, a certain Bible verse, and you just don't understand it? I mean, you just don't get it. I had one verse I was wrestling with this last week, and trying to figure out what it meant and what it was all about and what was the understanding of it. I couldn't quite fit it into the context of everything. And then you know what I did? I thought, hey, I know what I'm going to do. I'm going to pray about it. James 1:5. "If any of you lack wisdom, let him ask of God that giveth to all men liberally and abradeth not, and it shall be given him." James chapter 1, verse 5. Write that reference down. Write that verse down. That's God's promise that He'll give you what you ask for. James 1:5. So prayer receives understanding and wisdom and knowledge and prophecy to know things you wouldn't know otherwise. God wants us to pray. God desires us to pray. There's so many things we miss out if we don't pray. But you know, we do pray those sleepy prayers. We pray those prayers out of a sense of duty because we're supposed to pray. We pray before we eat. You know, hopefully you do that. That's a good idea. But if we really mean what we're saying, good. But don't just recite words. Mean them. Let it be from your heart. That's why the rote prayers don't work. That's why the prayer Jabez doesn't work. It was just reciting a prayer. God wants to know our hearts. We need to bear our hearts in prayer. And then God will give us understanding. He'll give us knowledge. He'll give us understanding, even prophecy and things like that. He'll give us things through His Word, the written Word today. Prayer, prayer. Such a wonderful blessing. I hope you can get excited about praying. You know why I want you to have a revival of prayer in your life. One of the reasons is very selfish this morning. Pray more and pray better. You know why? I really want your prayers. I really do. By the way, let me say this. I'll make it a little more, put a little more emphasis here. I need your prayers. I want to know every Sunday you come here, you've been praying for me. It's a great responsibility to stand before you and be a pastor here. It's a great responsibility to stand up here and preach the Word of God and teach the Word of God. It's a great responsibility to be involved in the music ministry and the choir and all these things. It's a great responsibility to serve the Lord, and I need your prayers. And may I say this too? I pray for you. I want to pray for you. I got a whole lot more people to pray for than you have to pray for me. You pray for me. I pray for all of you. There's some this morning that need to be saved. And I've been praying for you. I've been asking the Holy Spirit of God to convict your heart. I've been asking the Holy Spirit of God to put you through a prodigal son experience if that's what it takes to get you saved. But I want you to be honest before God. And I don't want to hear you're saved when you're living like the world. And I'm praying for you. I want to see you saved, because when I'm up in heaven, I want to see you standing there too. I want to see people in our church saved. I want to see them really serving the Lord. If you're really not serving, are you really saved? If you're living like the world, are you really saved? Prayer receives understanding, wisdom, knowledge through prayer. Number four. Why pray? Prayer answers and gives us needed strength. What gave him strength? Well, look at verse 18. Then there came again and touched me one like the appearance of a man, and he strengthened me and said, O man greatly beloved, fear not, peace be unto thee, be strong, yea, be strong. And when he had spoken unto me, I was strengthened. The power of the spoken word. You know, you can destroy people with your words. You can discourage people with your words. You criticize them. You bring out all their faults. You nitpick on them. The words that come out of your mouth, you can destroy people. You can discourage people with the words that come out of your mouth. Or you can encourage people. Or you can lift them up to serve and want to serve better. You can be strengthened by words. You can be weakened by words. But I like in verse 19 where it says there, verse 19, and when he had spoken unto me, I was strengthened. First of all, we learned in the book of Daniel here, in verse 15, that when he was spoken to first, it scared him. I think there's a sequence here. First, when the word of God is presented to a person, I think they're scared. Verse 15, and when he had spoken such words unto me, I set my face toward the ground, and I became dumb. The word of God so humbled me. The word of God brought me low. But then in verse number 19, then it strengthens you. Here's the sequence. Number one, the word of God will scare you. Number two, the word of God then will strengthen you. Scare you, strengthen you. Some people still need to be scared. They still need to hear the wages of sin is death. You still need that. Some need to be strengthened, but the gift of God is eternal life through Jesus Christ. There it is in Romans chapter 6, verse 23. There's the scaring part and there's the strengthening part. For the wages of sin is death. That ought to scare you. But the gift of God is eternal life through Jesus Christ, our Lord. That ought to strengthen you. Scared and strengthened. That's what the Word of God will do. We need this strength. We need this kind of power in our lives. We also have God's Word today, folks, in printed form right here. If you're weak, uncertain, fearful, here's the Word of God. This Word of God will scare you. Some verses will, but this Word of God will strengthen you. Faith cometh by hearing, hearing by the Word of God.
4: Father, please bless now as we have a verse of invitation. Help us to search our hearts. I pray if there's one or even a few that are not really yet born again, that the Holy Spirit of God will convict them about that. that they'll be saved. So bless the invitation for whatever spiritual needs are here. In Jesus' name I pray. Amen.
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15: 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Saul of Tarsus didn't go back to doing what he was doing before the Damascus Road. I don't believe you and I are intended to return to the shape we were in before we encountered Jesus of Nazareth as Lord Christ and King. I mean, we may still have our day jobs as butchers and bakers and candlestick makers, but we should be dramatically different than we were prior to that event. Because our reasons for existing have changed. Prior to that, we're self-absorbed. It's about me and what I want and what I want to do. And after that event, I'm a servant of the King.
14: 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They are spiritual. And prayer is one of the most powerful ways we can respond. 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That's 855-577-2255. We're so glad you're here to listen. Today's program will complete the message we began yesterday. Here is Pastor Allen with part two of Tabernacle, Temple, Synagogues and Churches, the Church in the World.
15: So I want to start this session. There is relief. I'm going to get to your outlines. With the supremacy of Jesus of Nazareth, it seems unbelievable to me, but this idea is not welcome in much of organized Christianity in our nation. The supremacy and the uniqueness of Jesus of Nazareth. Folks, it's not the Christian faith without this. Jesus cannot simply be a good teacher or a moralist or a healer or a miracle worker. If he was, and he was not the incarnate Son of God, he was not a good man. He was a liar and a deceiver. And we've got to reconcile this. We have to make a decision about the person of Jesus and the place we will give him. And your decision about him makes the rest of being a Jesus follower become very simple, because if he is the incarnate Son of God, then by all means, let him establish the agenda. Why would you veto the opinion of the incarnate Son of God? Let's start in Colossians 1 and verse 17. Paul's writing to a church. Remember, the people gathered in the church, people who have made decisions for the Lord already, need to be reminded or informed of this information, as do we. He is before all things. He's speaking of Jesus, and in him all things hold together. He is the head of the body, the church. He's the beginning and the firstborn from among the dead, so that in everything he might have the supremacy. For God was pleased to have all his fullness dwell in him, and through him to reconcile to himself all things, whether things on earth or things in heaven, by making peace through his blood shed on the cross. It's a rather elaborate statement, assertion of the supremacy of Jesus. He's the head of the body. He's the head of the whole church. We gather first and foremost under the authority of Jesus. More than any tradition, any denomination, any preferences that we might stack under that, we serve at the pleasure of the King. We're his people. He establishes the priorities. He establishes right and wrong, good and evil. He is the judge of all. We will all stand before him and give an account for our lives, for what we've done in the body, whether it's good or bad. For the Christ follower, it's not a judgment of destiny. It's not a judgment of heaven or hell, but it's an evaluation of how we've spent our time on the earth. And the scripture tells us very plainly that it's possible that at that point in judgment, the majority of what we've given our life to will not stand the test, and it will be consumed. Or if we've been guided by Jesus, we can live our lives in such a way that we have laid up treasure for ourselves in heaven. There are two very dramatically different outcomes, and we don't talk about it a great deal. We don't like to think about it a great deal because we think somebody wants us to do or be something for them. My agenda is to help you be the best I know how to encourage you to be in serving the Lord. Ephesians 1. God placed all things under Jesus' feet and appointed him to be the head over everything for the church, which is his body, the fullness of him who fills everything in every way. I hear people who are unhappy with the church. And I think, do you know who the head of the church is? Matthew 16 changed my life.

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1: If there are expressions of that are failing and falling into apostasy, I assure you there will be places where there is growth and an emerging voice and the declaration of the truth. God is moving in the earth. And I travel enough and engage with enough Christians in enough arenas, I think sometimes we're a bit like David. You know, David was driven from Jerusalem and his palace and forced to flee as a fugitive because his son led a rebellion, Absalom. And some of you know the story. Absalom was killed and the rebellion is settled and David returns to Jerusalem and he's weeping and mourning the loss of his son. If Absalom had succeeded in his rebellion, all of those who supported David would have been slaughtered. And when Absalom's rebellion is reversed and Absalom loses his life, David is weeping and David's commander comes to him and says, if you don't stop this and go greet the people with an appreciation for what God has done, you will lose your kingdom. And there's a tendency right now, I think, to weep about those that we would prefer to use their voice or speak up and to grieve what someone is not doing. I think we should celebrate what God is doing. I don't want to be so rooted in what I wish were happening that I fail to participate in what God is doing. God is moving in the earth. Acts chapter 1 and verse 7, this is Jesus. This is his last statement before he ascends back to heaven bodily. He said to his friends, he said, it's not for you to know the times or the dates the Father has set by his own authority. But you'll receive power when the Holy Spirit comes on you and you'll be my witnesses in Jerusalem and Judea and Samaria and to the ends of the earth. He said, it's really not any of your business, the times or the dates. They just asked him a question. They said, are you going to remove the Romans now? They've had a 40-day seminar after the resurrection with a resurrected Messiah, teaching them about the kingdom of God. That's what the scripture tells us. And the only question that is recorded during that 40-day seminar is in this first chapter of Acts. The disciples say, are you going to remove the Romans? I think of all the questions you would have if you got an opportunity to talk to the resurrected Messiah. But out of the abundance of the heart, the mouth speaks. They want the Romans gone. And they say, you're going to throw out the Romans. And Jesus said, it's none of your business. The times and the dates that the Father has set by his authority are not your problem. Times and dates. There are two words used because in Greek, there are two words that are used in reference to time. One is chronos, which is used for the measuring time, the chronological measurement of time, seconds, minutes, hours, days, weeks, months. The other word is kairos, which signifies not that chronological measurement of time, but it signifies the right moment, the opportune moment, the critical moment. And so Jesus said in answer to the disciples' questions, it's not for you to know the calendar. You're not going to know the hour, the day, the week, or the month. You're not even going to know necessarily the critical moment. How much energy do we spend trying to know that? It intrigued. Why do we spend time trying to discover something that Jesus said was indecipherable? But he did say, you'll receive power when the Holy Spirit comes on you to be my witnesses. You'll be empowered to be witnesses for me. And then he said it in a very unique way. He said in Jerusalem, the city of Jerusalem, in Judea, the region that surrounds it, in Samaria, the next region, and to the uttermost parts of the earth. You'll be empowered to be witnesses for me in Jerusalem, in Judea, in Samaria, and to the uttermost parts of the earth. Folks, that's the assignment for the church that Jesus is the head of. That's it. It's never been amended. It's never been rescinded. We don't think about church like that. We don't. We don't want to pick it up. We don't want to struggle. It's not our problem. We're born again. Maybe our kids are born again. Why do you talk to me about this? Because I believe we'll give an account. The disciples are so dramatically changed. Their lives never went back to normal. Peter and his brother never resumed their fishing business. Well, they fished a bit, but they never went back to that routine. Matthew didn't go back to being

0: a tax collector. Saul of Tarsus didn't go back to doing what he was doing before the Damascus Road. I don't believe you and I are intended to return to the shape we were in before we encountered Jesus of Nazareth as Lord, Christ, and King. I mean, we may still have our day jobs as butchers and bakers and candlestick makers, but we should be dramatically different than we were prior to that event. Because our reasons for existing have changed. Prior to that, we're self-absorbed. It's about me and what I want and what I want to do. And after that event, I'm a servant of the King.
1: Before we return to today's message, Pastor Allen wants to share a new book to help you pray for America.
0: I've got a new book, Let's Pray for America. It's 30 prayers to shape our future. It's an election year, lots of voices, a lot of clutter. We always focus on what we can do. Well, I want you to vote, but more importantly, I want you to pray. So we prepared this book to give you 30 prayers to shape these next few weeks, and I believe invite God to shape our future. Take a copy, share it with your friends, order some others. If we'll pray, we'll see God's outcomes this year in real time. God's moving in the earth. Let's join Him.
1: 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Now, let's get back to Pastor Allen to wrap up part two of his message called Tabernacle, Temple, Synagogues, and Churches, the Church in the World.
0: We go into the world. That's the assignment. We're not of it, but we've been sent into it. Look at James 4:4. James is kind of the in-your-face book in the New Testament. If you're having a blue day, don't read much of James. You adulterous people, don't you know that friendship with the world, and the word that's used there in the Greek language really represents this present world order. Don't you know that friendship with this present world order is hatred towards God? Anyone who chooses to be a friend of the world becomes an enemy of God. The word church that's translated in the Greek New Testament comes from ecclesia. It means literally the ones called out. We're called out of the world to be the people of God. And very similar to the Hebrew slaves being called out of Egypt to be the covenant people of God. We're called out of the world. We're still in the world. We have a new value set, a new reason for being, a new mission statement, a new purpose, a new objective for our lives. We still have responsibilities as husbands and wives and fathers and parents and children, all of those roles that come with our journey as human beings. But now we are people on a journey for the kingdom of God. And I think we've lost most of this imagination, and we've exchanged it for a conversation about new birth and conversion and a couple of spiritual bullet points that we process. But beyond that, can we return to our previous shape, please? We're more comfortable there. We're more familiar there. We understand the questions and we know the answers. And I believe God is doing something in the earth that's inviting us towards a different future, because I believe just as dramatically, you know, the people that God delivered from Egypt, if you've ever read those first books of the Bible, you know, they spent the majority of their time wishing they were back in Egypt. We liked the food better. We liked our leaders better. We don't like the leaders we have. We don't like the menu you give us. We don't like the path you've chosen. We don't like the flavor of the water, so we would like a new leader. They grumbled and complained their way along the whole journey. Now, the New Testament in the book of Hebrews says that their story is written down as a warning to us on whom the fulfillment of the ages has come, so that we will not duplicate their mistakes. God is moving in the earth. I'm trying carefully to guard my heart not to be unhappy about it, not to complain about it. In my life, since I was a boy and entered the Christian discussion, and since I was a boy. I've been in gatherings of Christians, in hotel ballrooms, in churches, in about every imaginable configuration. And that entire way, I have heard conversations about outpourings of the Spirit of God, renewals, revivals, awakenings, these tremendous moves of God. Now, I'm not saying anybody said it to me, but this is the way I understood it, that whenever those blessed points would come, there would be this overwhelming, almost universal embracing of biblical perspectives, godliness and righteousness, that it would be so remarkable that the lion would lay down with the lamb, and we'd beat our swords into plowshares, and we would make war no more. There'd be this just unprecedented outpouring of the Spirit of God. I don't believe that's an accurate presentation of Scripture. Well, I believe God's going to pour out His Spirit on all flesh. But when Jesus Himself walked the earth, a very small percentage of people stood with Him. When he went to his hometown, they wanted to kill him. He recruited 12 disciples and one of them betrayed him. The 12 he recruited, he said to on multiple occasions, "Are you really that slow?" When he needed a friend, they betrayed him. Now, I understand there were some course corrections and they did better. But this notion that, see, I've wanted that because when we got to that point that God was moving so broadly and so universally that there was these enormous throngs of people in your arena of choice, in your neighborhood, your community, your friend group, your peer group, your professional group, when the vast majority of them were going, "I'm with Jesus," then I was going to be ready to go, "I'm with Jesus too." It seems to me that the biblical pattern is we have to be willing to be a light in the darkness. Jesus said, "You'll be hated by all nations because of me. You'll be rejected and made fun of. You'll be in a minority position." He said, "Wide is the gate, and many enter in. Broad is the way that leads to destruction, but narrow is the gate, and few that find the way that lead to salvation." Now, I believe God is moving in the earth, but I'm not really waiting for the legacy media or the primary expressions that we've considered the center of the power of the church in our lifetime to reverse their course and once again embrace biblical authority and the uniqueness of Jesus and begin to adopt biblical positions on human sexuality and moral and immoral. I think we'll have to have the courage to read our Bibles and tell the truth. God is moving in the earth. And my time is gone and your outline is long. Who did this? The woman who said last week there was a fat chance I was going to finish. She was a prophet for this week. We will continue this conversation and what it means for us as a community of faith. Because I believe it's very important to remove it from the theoretical discussion of the broader culture and understand that God has called us to be difference makers. He's given you a sphere of influence. There are people who care about you. There are people who care about your opinion. They'll care about your professional opinion. They'll care about your opinion related to the hobbies that you've chosen. There are family that look to you. Whether they say it or not, they do. You have neighbors. You have a sphere of influence. And the place we have to begin to lead with the authority of God in our lives is in those places. We have to be willing to say what we know to be right and wrong. There are consequences for that. There'll be forfeitures that come with that. You'll lose some friends. You'll lose some opportunities. There'll be some financial sacrifices. But there will be rewards that will exceed anything you can imagine. There'll be lives changed. There'll be people delivered from an eternity of destruction. There'll be people who are living in bondage of darkness and demonic torment that will find freedom because someone they knew had the courage to say, "I believe Jesus of Nazareth is the Son of God and He's changed my life and He can change yours." Amen. There are lives that'll be changed because we'll say a child is not a choice. It's an image bearer of Almighty God. And we'll have to have the courage to stand on their behalf and use the influence that God has given to us. We'll have to be willing to say stealing and fraud and deception are not good. Even if we think there's a possibility we could get our snout in the trough, it's not good. I believe if we will do that, we will see God expand dramatically what he's doing. He didn't deliver the slaves of Egypt from the brick pits because of their great righteousness. He delivered them because of his character. And God is not moving in the earth because we are so righteous. He is moving in the earth because he is righteous. And we have an opportunity to align ourselves with him, which means we would want to make a change from the patterns we have had to some extent and bring a realignment, a new attitude, a new perspective, a new enthusiasm so that we might participate. It's an exciting time. It is an exciting time. And we'll use a new road as a metaphor for a new pathway. And we'll say, pray this to the Lord when we want to say something else, even if it's disorienting. Amen? Amen. I want to pray with you. Let's stand. God is so faithful. I'm convinced that one of the great celebrations when we step into eternity is we will become aware of all the places God provided deliverance, provision, help, wholeness that we didn't even know he was intervening. You know, in the same way that parents provide things for children that they are oblivious to. Right? No thank yous. They're not clever enough to say thank you. They'll just let it be known if they don't like your job performance. And we do that with the Lord. But when we step in and we see that, I believe we will fall on our faces going, God, thank you. You've been so good to us. Let's pray. Father, yes. We want to say yes to you. We want to follow you. Lord Jesus, you are the head of the church. You're more powerful than any government or agency. You're more powerful than any currency or any army. We praise you tonight. That you have a people in the earth, that you are moving, calling men and women from every nation, race, language, and tribe to yourself. Lord, forgive us when we've been distracted or disinterested, when we didn't want to pay attention. Lord, I thank you that you have begun a shaking, and it's almost unavoidable. It's unmistakable. It's before us. And Lord, I ask you now to give us understanding hearts. May we understand what you're inviting us towards so that we can say yes to you. May we follow you. Forgive us when we've grumbled. We've wanted to hold on to past routines or habits or places of comfort, and we've been unwilling to say yes to you. Lord, we come tonight to say we want to follow you, to be transformed in how we think and what we understand. We praise you for it, Lord. We don't want to conform to this world. We want to be transformed into your image. Holy Spirit, help us. Help us. Lead us, direct us, show us the things that are hindrances. Where we have beams in our eyes, help us to see them. And grant us the humility to repent. Thank you for your church in the earth, that you are establishing a people for your purposes. And Lord, we want to be a part. We want to encourage one another and strengthen one another and challenge one another. In Jesus' name, amen.
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22: 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And if you are inclined to donate, all proceeds go to Cleveland Right to Life. And all of what we're doing here is bringing you the best guests in the pro-life movement. And pro-life is about everything, not just abortion or things like that. It's about all things that have to do with truth and righteousness and life. And I think you're going to definitely enjoy my guest today, Lori Wildenberg. She is an author. She is someone who does counseling and support for families and for grandparents even, which is really exciting. And I'm interested in talking to her about that. But she's here to tell us all about what she's doing. And hopefully this is something that all of you listening would love to connect with her on. Lori, thanks for coming on.
23: Hey, Jerry, I'm so excited to be on your program. Thank you for inviting me.
22: Yes, my pleasure. I'm really excited. So you have a great website, and that's what I'm looking at. It's Lori, L-O-R-I, for everybody, LoriWildenberg.com. So it's easy to remember. It'll all be on the website, so no worries there. And it's very, very good, and it really gives some great information. I have a lot of questions from your website that really, really sparked my interest. But let's just start with the basics of what you do. What is your mission?
23: So my mission, my passion is to help families stay connected for a lifetime and really even beyond into eternity. And I really seek to help families really be unified and also increase their faith at the same time.
22: Excellent. And you know, one of the things that you do that's kind of unique that sticks out to me, as I mentioned, is grandparents, right? You don't usually see, grandparents, you know, parents certainly need how to navigate raising children and all the challenges of life. But, grandparents, it always seemed to me like they're like the fun substitute teachers, you know, they get to have the best time with their grandkids. And, you know, I see my parents with with their grandkids. And I'm thinking, man, you know, we didn't have that much fun when we were growing up, right?
0: right? It's a little different. So tell me about, you know, the whole grandparent perspective and how it's different, and then what you do with grandparents.
23: Sure. Well, first off, I really want to encourage the grandparents and the parents who are listening to the program that grandparents are really important and integral part of our grandkids knowing the Lord. Grandparents are second only to parents in terms of helping grandkids develop their faith, their morals, and their values. And when I discovered that, I was really blown away. I didn't realize the great impact and influence grandparents can have. And if we take our faith seriously and want to have a faith legacy, we need not just to be Christian grandparents, but intentional Christian grandparents. Intentional in our words and our actions, and keeping our focus on the Lord. So the grandparenting thing is, it's such a privilege, but it's also really, I mean, it's really a calling. And God calls us to be intentional grandparents, intentional Christian grandparents. He says in Deuteronomy 4:9, only be careful and watch yourself closely so that you do not forget the things your eyes have seen or let them fade from your heart as long as you live. Teach them to your children and to their children after them. Deuteronomy 4:9. We are called, we are beckoned, we are commissioned by the Lord to teach our grandchildren, not just our children, but our grandchildren as well. And I think in this culture, we get so distracted with some bells and whistles and self-indulgent kind of things in the, perhaps the, you know, the last either third or fourth of your life. Our culture often kind of encourages us to be perhaps a little more selfish and look at chasing more pleasurable things. But what could be better than making sure your grandkids have a faith and they're going to join you in heaven? So the distractions, I think, are something that we need to be aware of.
0: As you were saying this, I'm thinking about my parents and my wife's mother and how influential they are and how involved they are in my kids' lives. And, you know, if they weren't good grandparents, that would have a negative impact. And it is really tremendously important. And I even think about myself, you know, as an uncle, right? Aunts and uncles have an impact on their nieces and nephews. How would you, and I'm sure you've come across this, you know, cases where a grandparent, for example, is not on the same page as the parents, whether it's better or worse, right? You know, maybe the grandparents are strong in their faith and the parents are, you know, atheists or whatever they might be, or vice versa.
23: That's a great question. In fact, in my book, Grandparents Make Grand Partners, How to Have an Eternal Impact on Your Grandchild's Life, I have examples of both situations in the book. And so let's start with probably the more common one. The more common example is where the grandparents have a faith and have raised their children to have a faith, but yet their adult children have wandered off the path and either are, you know, maybe embracing more of an atheist sort of a faith. So anyway, that is one thing that can be really hard. And if you can, your relationship with your adult children is huge. And if you can maintain your relationship, even if you see the world from have different worldviews, that's going to be a huge step forward. I have an example of one family in the book who has a very good relationship with their adult daughter, but she has wandered away from her faith. But she knows where her parents stand because she was raised by them. And they're able to talk about what's acceptable and what perhaps is not acceptable. And we need to, as grandparents, be very respectful of that. So they've come to the point where it's okay for them to pray before meals. at their house with their grandkids and even have some faith conversations because they have a good relationship. Now, there are other families where the parents of the children, the grandchildren, will say, I don't want any of that. But that doesn't prevent a grandparent from praying. And I think what is really important is the Lord establishes families and puts them together. And we were the perfect parents for our adult children. God put our family together just as our children are the perfect parents for their children. And we are still the grandparents for their children. And to remember that God knows this and it's okay. And we can demonstrate our faith even without actually doing direct teaching, just in the way that we behave and perhaps maybe some organic conversation that we can have. So that is one side of the coin. And you mentioned the other side of the coin, mm-hmm. which happens too, where the parents have a faith, but the grandparents do not. And again, having some open and honest conversations rather than being surprised or, you know, feeling like the rug got caught from under you. We need to be able to talk about this and what's going to be okay and what isn't. And really the people that do establish the boundaries regarding the whole grandparenting relationship is the parents. They are the ones that really choose how often and how much you are with your grandkids. And so the parents often are the ones that really have to set those boundaries in place. And as grandparents, we still honor what the Lord says by praying and so forth and demonstrating Him. And then we also are respectful of our adult children and their wishes.
0: It certainly works out better when both the parents and grandparents are on the same page. But it, of course, we know that that doesn't always happen. Something else you point out in on your website, and you say one of the areas that you work with is prodigal issues. And that leads me to me again, and maybe I'm incorrect about my interpretation of what you're meaning, but it is kids who've fallen away. Is that it? And are either and are coming back, you know, is basically referencing the prodigal son, right? Tell me about that perspective.
23: Yeah. So I wrote the book Messy Journey, How Grace and Truth Offer the Prodigal a Way Home. And I don't know if you can see it, but it's that brown book right up at the top there and right behind my head. Yeah, I wrote that actually with my daughter who strayed away from the family and from her faith. And she helped me write that book. And what that to have, the grace and truth, we need to be able to have both, not just all grace and not all truth. All truth is harsh and all grace is false. So we need to have both together, 100% of both together. And every family is different. And so I do work with parents of older kids or even adult children who are considered prodigals. Anyone who has wandered away from the faith, which could mean stepping off the expected path in terms of identity, which is a big deal right now, or stepping off the path in terms of attractions. I also address substance abuse. You know, when we think of sin, sometimes we pick out certain sins, but the actual sin is sort of a distraction because it's all the same. It's just manifesting itself differently in different people. And the way to approach a young person or an adult who has wandered off the expected path really is first by kind of creating a bridge and working toward the relationship. Because if you don't have a relationship, no matter what you say, it's not going to permeate anything in the one who has wandered away. So you really have to pursue the relationship. And there are times with the prodigal, we do what the prodigal, the dad of the prodigal son did, is we we wait expectantly. And then when they return, we don't visit the sin at that moment, right? We welcome them with open arms and reestablish the relationship first. And then, or sometimes rather than waiting, sometimes the Lord calls us to be like the good shepherd and go chase that sheep and go after them. It really depends on the situation and even moment by moment. So yeah, that book talks a lot about how to create a bridge between yourself and your prodigal and then hopefully draw them to the Lord, because that is the ultimate thing. And once their relationship with the Lord is well established, these other things tend to be a little easier to deal with.
0: Yeah, definitely. So, and you mentioned your book, you've written 7 books, you know, so tell us about that journey. You don't have to go through every single one. If you go to, if you go to Lori with an I, L-O-R-I, Wildenberg.com, again, great website, really well put together, great information. You can get everything from her there on all these great topics. Tell me about the journey of, you know, 7 books is not a small number. I feel like anyone could kind of write, you know, 1 book, maybe, you know, especially in this day and age using ChatGPT or something like that. But, you know, 7 books on deep and important topics, you know.
23: So the other books, The Messy Life of Parenting, Powerful and Practical Ways to Strengthen Family Connection. That book is all about relationships and what is a healthy relationship, a healthy, godly relationship, and how to live that out. The book also deals with ways to bless your child's heart. And it's for parents of littles all the way through actually even adult children, because it focuses on relationships. Mm-hmm. And one thing that I noticed with that book is that we tend to raise our kids, because of our Western mindset, kind to be independent. And I think we have commingled independence and responsibility. And I believe that we mean to raise our kids to be responsible for their words, their thoughts, their actions. But when we take the word independent and stretch that out over a lifetime, what does that look like? That looks like our kids are grown and gone, right? And, you know, here I am at this stage of the game where my kids are adults and they're having kids. I don't want them gone. Right. I want to be a part of their life. And interdependence is the way that we need to go. And sort of the idea is all for one and one for all. And it's not an enmeshed or a codependent kind of a relationship, but a relationship that rejoices with one another and mourns with one another, helps each other out. That's how God intended a family to be. And if we aren't able to do that, then it's very difficult to be able to be dependent upon our Heavenly Father. So when we raise our kids to be independent, they are not just independent of us, but they will end up being independent of God.
0: On your website, you also make blogs. You make blog posts and you basically, you know, write on various topics. And at the bottom of your website is where those are, if any, for everyone, you know, listening. One that caught my attention was your blog on how to help your child overcome fear of talking about Jesus after Charlie Kirk's assassination. And I actually know, you know, lots of people, young people that were really impacted by his death, because the young people followed him. He was on social media. He was putting forward, obviously, a great message. He was very outspoken on his Christianity and his beliefs and the importance of it. And then people, you know, these young people who are still young and developing in their brains and the like, take us through a little bit of what you wrote about there. And also, what motive was there a motivation? Did Did you have it? Were you impacted by his death?
23: It really bothered me. And I was on one of my social media sites, Moms Together. It's a Facebook group that I have for moms and grandmoms. And one of the moms expressed concern because her child was worried about talking about his faith to his friends because he thought he would get killed. And she wanted to know how to work through that. And, you know, that's fair because that is, you know, I believe one of the reasons that Charlie was, you know, his life was taken. And, you know, probably with the little ones, as much as you can protect them from some of these, the ugliness of the world. But, you know, there's some stuff you can't fully protect them from, and they're going to hear bits and pieces. And so, yeah, it does take courage to be able to talk about Jesus. And if there's some, I also wrote a book just as a side note, because it sort of fits in.
0: Yeah.
23: Messy Hope, Help Your Child Overcome Anxiety, Depression, or Suicidal Ideation. And, you know, fear is a real thing, and anxiety is a real thing. And it is something to deal with, and deal with in a realistic way. If your child is really fearful about this, now is not the time to push them into talking about their faith, but rather increasing their faith, helping them, you know, get a good handle on that, and then begin to talk about what courage looks like. And courage is, you know, as we have heard, it's not the absence of fear. It's being able to work, you know, do whatever in spite of being fearful. Mm-hmm. And these are some things that we can talk about with our kids. And also to mention that, you know, at this time in our lives, sometimes just a small conversation with one person, you know, Charlie Kirk had he was exposed, right? He was there on a college campus talking to all kinds of people. Well, God brings individuals into our lives where we can show Jesus and perhaps talk about him, but to remind them that they aren't exactly in that same space either. And I think that can be a comfort to them. Mm-hmm. But yes, it is scary. And you can see why a child would feel like that, but not to dismiss their fears, to talk through it and to pray, and even maybe sit down and look up some verses about fear and courage, and maybe memorize a few of those, to be strong and courageous and to know that God is with you. That's one of the big messages that I really talk about a lot in probably most all of my books, for our kids to know, our grandkids to know that God is with them. I think that's one of the most important things, because we cannot always be with them, but God always is with them.
0: Another blog post that you had is What is Love? And when I saw that, that's the title of it. When I saw that, I thought to myself, you know, what we hear all the time is, hey, love is love. Let people love whoever they want. And the word love is thrown around like anything. I mean, there are plenty of things that I love. I love basketball. I love football. Well, you know, you don't really love it, right? So what is love? If someone were to ask you that, what is love?
23: That is a good question. And God's character, one of the main character qualities of God, God calls himself love. God is love. And I think that is the main thing. And so love, who is God, right? I mean, love is truth. Love is grace. Love is sacrifice. We so often whittle love down into a feeling or an impulse, and that is not love. Love is deliberate, and love is sacrificial. Love is you know, a fact, actually, not a feeling. And even I was just reading the book of Job with my mom this morning. We're going through scripture, and he was talking about how just to be careful of your heart following what your eyes want, you know, and that would be lust is what he was referring to. But our feelings, you know, they come and go. Feelings come and go. And if we act on all those feelings that come and go, we're going to find that we're going to be very sad one day because we haven't thought it through. And Moses, you know, he could have stayed in Egypt, right? And entered into all the pleasures of sin for that time. But he chose to leave. And sin feels pleasurable at the moment. It feels very pleasurable at the moment, but there's always the ripple effect of sin. And anyway, so choosing to go the way of true love, of, you know, who God is and what he says love is patient and kind. You know, you think of the actions of love. Those are the things that we hope to seek out when we are thinking about what is love.
0: Lori Wildenberg, helping families build connections that last a lifetime at Lori with an I, Wildenberg.com. Great conversation. Love what you're doing. Thank you so much for sharing what you're doing with everybody. And I hope you make lots of connections from this podcast. So Lori, thank you so much for being here. I appreciate it.
23: Thanks so much, Jerry, for having me.
0: Yes, my pleasure. And thank all of you for listening. We will see you next time. Hey, hold tight while we take a quick break, and we'll be back with another great episode of From the Median Podcast.
1: Chemical abortion pills should no longer be obtained through the mail, and they shouldn't cross state lines as if they were ordinary merchandise. The case of Dr. Hassan James Abbas and his one-time girlfriend isn't an abstract policy debate. It's what happens when a lethal drug is treated as a package anyone can order with stolen information and a credit card. In December of 24, Dr. Abbas's girlfriend told him that she was pregnant and intended to keep the child. He didn't take her to a physician. He didn't use his own medical credentials. Instead, he used his estranged wife's identity to order chemical abortion pills from an out-of-state telemedicine source. The drugs arrived at his door within days, and on December 18th, he pinned his girlfriend down, forced crushed pills into her mouth, and when she tried to call 911, he took the phone away. She did reach a hospital, but unfortunately, the baby didn't survive. Abbas later pleaded no contest to four felonies, including unlawful distribution of an abortion-inducing drug, identity fraud, and deception to obtain a dangerous drug. The court gave him 6 months in jail and 2 years of probation. That sentence is not justice for a woman who was restrained and dosed against her will, and it isn't justice for an unborn child whose life was ended by drugs that never should have been in that house. Justice requires more than a short jail term after the fact. It requires closing the channel that made the crime so easy. Mail order chemical abortion removes the last line of defense between an abuser and a pregnant woman. There is no in-person exam, no confirmation that the patient is the person named on the order, no chance for a physician to identify any coercion, and no reliable way for a state to enforce its own laws when the pills are shipped from elsewhere. Ohio House Bill 324, the Patient Protection Act, would require an in-person exam and bar mail delivery of these drugs. That's a minimum safeguard, not an extreme demand. Interstate shipment lets one jurisdiction override another and leaves women and children with no local accountability. Cleveland Right to Life is proud to support House Bill 324. Contact your Ohio senator today and encourage them to pass this bill before the end of the year.
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0: 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This is Jerry Serino, Molly Smith's co-host of From the Median podcast. 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You can learn all about the show, see past shows, learn about us. And you can also feel free, if you're able to, you can donate to Cleveland Right to Life on the website as well. So I'd appreciate any support that all of you can give. I hope that we continue to bring you fantastic guests talking about the important issues and topics of today. And I'm pretty confident that my guest today, Addie Ray, who has a podcast called Voices of Conversion. I have a knack for finding great guests, and I hope you agree with that, all of you listening. And I think you're going to like Addie Ray. She does a podcast showcasing conversions to the Catholic faith. So even if you're not Catholic, conversions are good, right? And so we love that. So Addie Ray, thanks for coming on.
2: Thank you for having me.
0: Yeah, my pleasure. I think I was a little bit drawn to you on social media. That's how I find a lot of the people that I engage with. A number of ways I connect with people. Social media is one of them. Obviously, a connection in the Catholic faith is one. Two, we're both podcasters. So that's always kind of a neat thing. So I don't know your background, and I will hopefully soon hear, but I know what it was like to start a podcast on my own. I had no idea, what I was doing. And then in the third, the whole conversion thing, it's really kind of strange. I have, I do a lot of driving for work, and for whatever reason in the past, few months, I've listened to a lot of conversion stories, and I've learned a lot, number one, and they're also very inspiring stories. So Addie, I want to start with telling me as much as you can about your background and the like, and then eventually, how did you decide to say, I'm going to start a podcast?
2: Yes. So I am a convert to the Catholic faith. I grew up Protestant, kind of a mixed Protestant background. My family chose to raise us Lutheran, but my parents and their theology were really Baptist, a lot of Baptist ideals. And I got saved by Jesus when I accepted him into my heart when I was 8 years old. Mm-hmm. But that faith in our Lord really didn't come to a fullness and understanding until I was 15 years old, when I realized our Lord is the second person of the Trinity. Jesus is the Son of God, and he died for me. And I was in high school. So this is 13 years ago. I'm 28 now. And so, from that moment of being 15 years old and accepting our Lord into my life as my Lord and Savior, truly, I wanted to worship Jesus the way he intended. And growing up as a Protestant, I was never taught anything before the year 1517 about the faith. And so I became very diligent in researching what did the church before 1517 actually believe. And so for a while, I became very enamored with Orthodoxy, until one day I was in high school. I was homeschooled as well. I should put that out there. I had a lot of free time on my hands during the day, and the internet has been used for virtue by a lot of people. People talk about how the internet could be a vice, but in my story, it was a virtuous thing. Is that one day on Google, I found the succession of the popes from St. Peter all the way to, at the time, it was Pope Francis, and it was an unbroken line of succession of the popes from Jesus Christ himself to today. And that was a huge moment for me. I was like, oh my goodness, no one ever told me this. And obviously there's disputes over, did Jesus really give the keys to St. Peter? But that's a different debate. The fact that there is historical, factual documentation of leaders from Jesus Christ to today that has been documented multiple places over the course of these 2,000 years, this was an aha moment for me. And eventually I converted to the Catholic faith after a moment in adoration. I did not know what it was, but I eventually got my driver's license and was able to drive to a Catholic church. And so I went into a chapel, an adoration chapel, for the first time, and I touched holy water, which I had never touched before. And that moment that I touched holy water, head to toe, I had chills all over my body. Something I have not experienced before and haven't experienced since that day. And when I had touched that holy water for the first time, I looked at the altar and there was Jesus on the altar in the monstrance. And I did not know what that was. Even growing up Lutheran, we had no point of reference for that. There is no Eucharistic adoration in the Lutheran religion. And so I saw our Lord and I immediately knew that from the moment I touched the holy water and saw Jesus there.

0: When someone you love is hurting, what do you do? We're often quick to say, if there's anything I can do, just let me know. 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On the If There Is Anything I Can Do podcast, Pam McConnell shares real stories, biblical wisdom, and practical ways to walk alongside people through grief, loss, and life's hardest moments. 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
1: And first of all, I'm always in awe of how knowledgeable both of these sides are, right? Both of the people debating could like cite, you know, chapter and verse and go to the Old Testament, New Testament. And I'm sitting here like, I can't remember that. But either side makes a very, very, very good argument, right? They really do. And I have a lot of love and respect for Protestants, as I'm sure you do, because you probably know a lot. There really shouldn't be any adversarial perspective between Catholics and non-Catholics, for example. What was the biggest challenge you had to overcome in making this conversion?
2: Well, this is great because this is the nature of your podcast, is the right to life.
1: Yeah.
2: It was contraception. And so a little bit of background about me, and I've spoken about it publicly on my podcast a little bit. I've not given the full conversion story for myself yet. I am praying about that and discerning that with my spiritual director of like what to say and how to say it, because I want to tell the story well and do it justice. But I have spoken about this on my podcast. Is I had a very abusive childhood, and I suffered a lot in the early years and even into my early 20s. If you've taken a psychology class or a class like that, there are all these different types of abuses that can happen to a person. And unfortunately, I have suffered from every single category in my life, from different people over the years. Again, childhood and young adults and adolescence, all these years, unfortunately, I have suffered that. And what was modeled to me as family life was very destructive, and very, really not God honoring. Even though my family went to church every Sunday, my father was the first person to tell me that, in my life that I pretty much shouldn't have existed. He told me he wished he had never had kids. And, jokingly, maybe he called us his dream crushers. And so being told that as a child, and I adore my dad, I love my dad. But there's always that hole in your heart when the person that you admire the most and you love the most tells you that he wished he had never had you. And, I have four siblings. And so all five of us kids, you know, we heard that on a regular basis. And so with that framing of, my father even told me, you know, you need to be a lawyer, you need to go to college. And don't be a breeder. He would call women that had more than a couple of kids breeders. And so he'd say, don't be a breeder. I don't want you to be one of those types. And you need to go to college, not just undergrad. You need to get a graduate degree. Mm. And so, you know, again, I adore my dad because, you know, every kid, no matter how abusive your parents are, you want them to love you and you want them to accept you. Like, even if your parents are horrible people, we just have this innate hole in our hearts to want them to love us, even if they don't. You always want your mom and your dad to love you. And so, so I had that framing growing up of I didn't want you. Children are dream crushers and don't have a bunch of kids, you know. And so I really internalized that. So even being in love with our Lord and wanting to be Catholic, I did not want to have children. I was 21 when I was confirmed, and I was very scared of all the things, you know, the responsibility and childbirth. And I wasn't married at the time, so it really wasn't an issue for me. But I was scared of that. And I was scared of marriage because of what had been modeled to me growing up. And so that was all really, really scary. This fear.

0: air of surrender. And there were the vain things I didn't want. I thought having kids makes you fat, and I have two kids and I wear the clothes that I did before I had them. So that's just a myth, a feminist lie that having children ruins your life. But our Lord has redeemed that. But just going back to that, the biggest obstacle I had was on contraception. And I didn't trust it natural family planning. As a young 20s person, I thought that if you practice natural family planning, then you were gonna still have 10 kids because it just didn't work. Because that's what I had heard from non-Catholics. And the people that I knew that were Catholic were very devout, but they had a bunch of kids. They had 10 or more children. And so that was my biggest apprehension. I was on board with everything else, with Mary, with purgatory, with the Pope, with the real presence of Jesus in the Eucharist. Even with, veiling at Mass, I was on board with all these things, but the contraceptive thing, that was my biggest hurdle.
1: That's interesting. I actually did not think that you would. I was expecting Mary, I was expecting Pope, and I was expecting the Eucharist from you, because that's the whole Protestant, lot of Protestant denominations are once saved, always saved, faith alone, that kind of thing. And you brought up contraception, and it's interesting to note that I believe that the Catholic Church. And you'll probably know this, so I should ask you, is the only religious denomination that holds to contraception as not being kosher or not being proper. I could be wrong on that. There may be other faiths or religions, and I have, just to let you know, I have eight myself, my wife and I. So we do have a lot of kids, but you don't necessarily always do and have to, right? But so why wasn't I am curious then about why Mary, for example, because I like you probably have read all the big conversion names, Scott Hahn and many others, right? And Mary for him was the last domino that fell. Even I think after he converted, he still couldn't quite get Mary. Mary wasn't a problem for you, though.
0: No, Our Lady was not a problem for me. I want to touch on the contraception and the denominations, and then I want to get into Our Lady
1: Yes, please
0: because
1: do. Yes, thank
0: I do
1: you.
0: think they're tied together. So all of my best friends are Protestant. My sister is my best friend. She is Protestant. My bridesmaids in my wedding and the when I got married in the Catholic Church, they are Protestant. And all of like it's just I don't exclude people from my life because they disagree with me on faith. But all of the friends that I have, contraception in their marriages is normalized and it's okay. And even things like the IUD, which does cause abortion, the Lutheran Church allows that. Okay. And that's not right because that is abortion. And so, when you're looking at it through the lens of what faith has been unwavering on these issues of morals, it is the Catholic Church. And there are people in the Baptist faith I know that have an open, like it's called like they open their womb to God, like they don't do birth control. But even with that, not to get too crude on the air, but there are other means of preventing pregnancy that are also non-hormonal that are not listed in the Catholic Church. And so someone may say, I don't think the birth control pill is okay, but I'll do these other things that are disordered to prevent pregnancy. And so, the Catholic Church is the only faith and that I know of ever, period, that full on has a theology of the body, that our bodies are inherently good and ordered towards procreation, and we need to honor that in the vocation of marriage within that context. And not every sexual act is ordered properly, even in a married relationship. And birth control for the intentions of using it for contraception is inherently evil. And these are things that my best friends that are Protestant, if I told them that, they would maybe be on board with some of it, but not all of it. And it is very sad. It's a tragedy. And I see that now. I see that now as I've grown in my faith with our Lord. And I think a lot of the contraceptive mentality does come from our own woundedness and our own childhood, with a fear of maybe repeating the same sins that were inflicted on us when we were kids. And just having that fear guide us, which we shouldn't, that fear and control, we should really work on that and heal that wound. And then going into Our Lady, which I think ties together quite well, actually. Our Lady's our mother. She's our spiritual mother. And for me, having a woundedness in my childhood with my earthly mother, I was so desperate, like I said earlier, of having someone who loved me unconditionally. It didn't matter what I did or didn't do. There was that unconditional love. And I found that through our Lord and our Lady. And, you know, Mama Mary, she really is a mother figure for me. And I think she's a mother figure for a lot of us that had rough childhoods. And, you know, seeing the love that she has for us through her son, Jesus, it really does change your life. And so, you know, I never had this aversion to Our Lady. I had questions, like any Protestant, about the rosary. But when I saw that the rosary is literally the Bible, it's Luke 1 and Luke 2, the scriptures that are prayed on, and then you're meditating scripture. And Jesus loved his mom, and we are supposed to imitate Christ. We should love his mom too. And so that wasn't a really a big hurdle for me. And it's been very healing to have this relationship with Our Lady, because I had this woundedness from my childhood with my own mother that I really needed this. I really needed this spiritual relationship with Our Lady.
1: Yeah, no, that's great. I think I probably could have prefaced it. I think that the challenge with probably most Protestants is the perpetual virginity of Mary, the Immaculate Conception of Mary, right, and the Ascension, right? Those are the ones that people have. And I will say, you know, there are books and talks that I've heard on Mary. I have books right behind me on it, and it's all these beliefs about Mary are very biblical, right? It's not just something that some Pope said, yeah, this is what we think, right? It's very, very biblical. And it's all out there. You know, people can read it. You could reach out to us at From the Median. Go to fromthemedian.org, or definitely listen to Voices of Conversion, and I'm sure you'll learn. But something that got me about Mary, and this was somewhat recent, and I never had trouble with her, but someone said to me, I cannot, not to me, I heard it somewhere. It's not me saying this. I wish I could give the person credit, but I just don't remember who it was or where I heard it. And they said, I can't imagine that Mary is rotting in a grave right now, right? You know, the whole question of the Ascension and all that, that she's rotting in a grave, the mother of Jesus, right? It just isn't something that I can get my head around. And that hit me. That made a lot of sense to me that, yeah, of course, she can't be, right?
0: Yes. I mean, and look at her tomb. Her tomb is empty. So two tombs in the world for people that are empty is the tomb of Jesus and the tomb of Our Lady.
1: Yeah.
0: And the church is not clear on, did Our Lady die a natural death? She might have, but she was assumed body and soul into heaven.
1: Right.
0: And her tomb is empty. Like, archaeologically, this has been proven. This was her tomb. There is no body there.
1: Yeah.
0: And just like the tomb of our Lord, there is no body there.
1: Yeah.
0: And so, yeah. I totally agree. And, you know, when we're talking about the perpetual virginity of Our Lady, this is something that is a brand new invention in Protestantism. And I truly believe, and this is no personal insult to Protestants, because all of my friends are Protestant. All of my close friends are Protestant. I have many Catholic friends, but my inner circle friends are Protestant. I do believe that this notion that Our Lady was not a perpetual virgin, I believe that that is something that is said just to degrade her image, to say, oh, she's just like any other woman, when even the Protestant reformers believed in her perpetual virginity.
1: Right.
0: So if you're going to be a Lutheran and you're going to be full on with Lutheranism, okay. And if that's what you want to do, I'm not going to tell you what to do. I personally believe that the Catholic Church is the fullness of truth. And even Martin Luther believed in the perpetual virginity of Mary.
1: Mm-hmm.
0: So if you really are going to be a true Protestant, except what all of the Protestant reformers believed, is that Our Lady was a perpetual virgin. There's nothing in scripture at all for, you know, because a lot of Protestants tell me scripture and verse. Mm-hmm. There's nothing in scripture that says that she ever had relations with a man. And the verses that a lot of Protestants point to, and I need to look up the exact.
1: It's the until, you know, she didn't yes. know until, yeah. Yep.
0: I know not yet, man. When yeah. you look at the original of that word in its original language, the context of what it is, it's a past, present, and future. So I never knew a man in that mm-hmm. biblical sense. I don't know a man, and I'm never going to know a man. Yeah. And when you go back, there's a great book called Mary of Nazareth. I don't know the author, but he's an archaeologist. And he talks about the evidence of Our Lady was actually consecrated as a virgin in the temple. In the Jewish temple, they had a tradition very similar to Catholics of us having consecrated nuns. She was consecrated as a girl, as a virgin in the temple to be celibate and serve God in the temple. And this is something that has been, it's tradition of the Catholic Church, but also it has been backed up by archaeological evidence. Mm-hmm. And so there's extra biblical evidence that Our Lady was consecrated as a virgin for her life. And there's also nothing in scripture that points to that Our Lady ever had relations with a man. So we can get that one out of the way. Even the Protestants in the early days did not believe it. This is something maybe within the last 100 years, just like with the advent of contraception, that suddenly other denominations are trying to spout as true, and it's not.
1: Yeah. Man, it's we are like down to our last half a minute or minute or so, and this conversation flew by. So if you're feeling the same way as you're listening, please go to Voices of Conversion on any podcast app and listen to Addie. Again, I'm looking at lots of great interviews, and it sounds like you're maybe contemplating talking a little bit more deeply about your story. I have lots of questions. I have questions about, your engagement with your family since this, and your friends, and how does that conversation go and the like. but just no time. So maybe I'll have to have you back on. I actually would love to have you back on if that's okay.
0: Yes.
1: But Addie Ray, podcaster, Voices of Conversion. Addie, thanks for coming on.
0: Thank you so much.
1: Yes, my pleasure. 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

0: Breaking news this hour from Town Hall. I'm Ken Mormon in Washington. The Gulf region is bracing.
1: Isaias has grown to a powerful Category 2 storm and is headed for the Gulf Coast. The National Hurricane Center says it's packing sustained winds now of about 100 miles an hour. Florida Governor Ron DeSantis has issued states of emergency across 25 counties.
0: Scott Carr reports the storm expected to make landfall somewhere between New Orleans and Panama City, likely late Friday or early Saturday. Republican Mike Rogers and Democrat Abdul El-Sayed, competing for an open U.S. Senate seat in Michigan, squared off in their first campaign debate tonight. After weeks of sparring both online and in ads that are flooding the state in one of the nation's most closely watched races. Rogers condemned El-Sayed's economic agenda. El-Sayed attacked Rogers over high fuel costs. Able to watch it in that it's public. Hassan set to be executed December 3rd. President Trump says the U.S. military will not attack Iran before the midterm elections.
2: President Trump taking to his Truth Social page saying the U.S. is having productive discussions with the Islamic Republic of Iran. The president goes on to say, I want to make it clear to everybody that while Iran is in very bad condition, both economically and militarily, and while the blockade will remain in full force and effect, with oil flowing in record numbers of barrels through the Hormuz Strait, we will not be attacking Iran at any time prior to the midterm elections. Laura Winters reporting.
0: The USS Abraham is back home in San Diego. A large crowd of cheering family members and loved ones greeted the aircraft carrier as it pulled into port this afternoon after a record 10-month-long deployment. This is townhall.com.
3: Millions will vote soon, but do they really know the issues? Now, Rob Schmidt is on Newsmax tonight talking about the war for America's future. Rob Schmidt reveals that many Americans are embracing socialism, especially young people. 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
0: This is What's Right, What's Left with Pastor Ernie Sanders.
5: Good evening and welcome to another edition of What's Right, What's Left, the legendary voice of the Christian resistance on this 8th day of October 2026. And tonight, our producer is none other than Style.
6: Hey, Pastor, how are you?
5: Good, very good, very good. And here live, well, pretty close to live, in the studio, we have Leaping Lizards. It's Little Lisa.
7: Good evening, everyone.
5: There you go. He chased away the Democrat in the mask outside my window. He just made a mean face at him and scared him away. The elder Randy Barkley.
8: Good evening, everyone. God is in control.
5: Mm-hmm.
7: Yes.
5: Alrighty. Next time what we're going to do, I'm going to bring in a bunch of ski masks, so we'll be ready for when they show up, we'll put on our masks.
8: That's right.
5: There you go. Oh, we'll fix them again.
7: Mm-hmm.
5: Alrighty. Now, I've been preaching, as you know, on the precatory prayers the whole week. Now, and the title of the message was Be Angry, or Be You Angry and Sin Not. Now, we know in precatory prayers are prayers that many of them pray throughout the Bible. There's and those are prayers that if God answers the precatory prayers, they're within God's approval, you might say, God's will. God is not going to answer a prayer that is not within his will.
8: That's right.
5: And then, the reason those prayers were made was not just praying for our enemies, but the enemies of God, okay?
8: Mm-hmm.
5: And so people often will take things out of context. For example, you know, when you study Scripture, remember we always talked about the five W's? Who is he talking to? What is he talking about? Why, when, and where? All those things are very important. So especially when you're talking about things like precatory prayers, because there's different types of precatory prayers. Okay, and then we looked this week on prayers that were a sin. It was a sin to pray such a prayer, and we went through a litany of those. Okay. Mm-hmm. Tonight it's a little different. We're going to take a look at some prayers that the Apostle Paul and Peter did, not such in the way of such a prayer, but they're kind of like imprecatory prayers. Before I do that, we have prayer requests, speaking of that. We have Amanda Bell, who is asking for a healing. We don't know what her situation is. We think it's got to do with female problems.
7: Yes. Okay.
5: And then we have Kim Bell, who just had surgery, and she's asking for a healing. So let's hold them up right now. Heavenly Father, Lord God, we just want to hold up. Lord, I don't know Amanda and I don't know Kim, but we know you do, and we know that they profess to be born-again believers. And so we are going to hold them up to you right now and ask, Father God, that whatever Amanda's situation is, Lord God, that you would intercede, that you might touch her, and she might receive blessings in every area where she needs a blessing, and she might receive that healing in every area. And the same thing with Kim, who just had surgery, Lord, that she would give her a pain-free recovery. We know that sometimes it can be really tough after some surgeries. And I know I've had enough. I've broken enough bones in my life. So sometimes it can be very, very uncomfortable, painful healing of soul. Lord, we want to hold her up and ask that you would be with her and give her a pain-free healing. In Jesus' name we pray.
8: Amen.
5: Amen.
8: Amen.
5: All right, so now we're going to take a look at some different things here tonight. And we're going to start with Acts chapter 5. And as we go through Acts chapter 5 here, now you're going to notice something here. First of all, the message is he says, not you lied to the Holy Spirit, then he says you lied to God. And there's a message in the way Peter says that. Now, but a certain man named Ananias, with Sapphira's his wife, sold a possession and kept back part of the price. His wife also being privy to it, and brought a certain part and laid it at the apostles' feet. In other words, it was their property to do whatever they want. And it was their property to, when they sold it, if they wanted to give to the church, to give whatever amount they wanted, they weren't obligated to give, they're obligated to tithe, but, and he kept back part of the price, his wife also being privy to it, and brought a certain part and laid it at the apostles' feet. In other words, they told Peter, this is how much we got for the property we had, and we're giving it all to you. Now, here's the situation. Peter was an instrument. He was used here, but the judgment was by God.
8: Right.
5: God made the call, okay? But Peter and Ananias, but Peter said, Ananias, why hath Satan filled thine heart to lie to the Holy Ghost and to keep back part of the price of the land? Was it not thine own? And after it was sold, was it not in thine own power? Why hast thou conceived a thing in thine heart, and has not lied unto men, but unto God? So what is he saying? He's making a statement here, Peter, is when he's referring, first you lied to the Holy Ghost, now you've lied to God. So what is the statement he's making here? He's telling you that the Holy Ghost is God, okay?
7: Yes.
5: That he's referring to the Holy Ghost as God. And Ananias, hearing these words, fell down and gave up the ghost. And great fear came upon all them that heard these things. Now, again, that judgment was from God, okay? And so here, and the young men, now, should we read anything into that? I mean, so does that mean, as some say automatically, that Ananias was not saved? He God struck him dead, and he went to hell.
7: That doesn't mean he wasn't saved, I think.
5: That's right? Not what it says.
8: Yeah.
5: People often read things into things that are not there.
8: Right.
5: Okay? And so he goes on to say, and the young men arose and wound him up and carried him out and buried him. And it was about the space of 3 hours after, when his wife, not knowing what was done, came in. And, well, the two of them had considered this and decided to come up with their story, didn't they?
7: Yes.
8: Right.
5: And Peter answered and said, unto her, tell me whether you sold the land for so much. And she said, yea, for so much. Then Peter said unto her, how is it that you have agreed together to tempt the Spirit of the Lord? Behold, the feet of them which have buried the husband are at the door, and shall carry thee out. Then she fell down straightway at his feet, and yielded up the ghost. And the young men came in and found her dead. And carrying her forth, buried her by her husband. And great fear came upon all the church,
8: right,
5: and upon as many as heard these things. So what do you think the lesson there was?
8: Well, there are some things that have grave consequences to them. That's what we have to understand. Yeah, you can be forgiven. But just like Uzzah, when he went to study the cart, he was actually doing a good thing, if you would. But God still killed him because only the Levites were supposed to touch and carry that cart. And so it was a grave consequence, but, you know, nevertheless, this is what happens, and we have to understand that. So you don't want to push limits with God.
5: So do you think that this was something that would be considered over in Hebrews chapter 12? When God, if in fact they were saved, God couldn't... could not allow them to continue to dishonor him by telling lies, right?
7: Right.
5: What about for their own good? I mean, if if they continued lying, if they were saved, would that take away crowns in heaven?
7: Yes, it would.
8: Yeah.
5: Okay. So, do we have to try to always realize we can't read things in? Into something that's not there. And so we can't assume and presume. But we do know, is God a merciful God?
7: Yes.
8: Oh, yeah, absolutely.
5: Okay. And so, he's most merciful. He will never punish you more than you need to be punished. And usually, in a case like this, my opinion, he took him out early for a couple of reasons. One, he wanted to send a message to the church, of that early church there.
7: Yes.
5: Now, let's go over to, we're going to take a look at some other messages here being left here. And that would be to 1 Corinthians chapter 5 and verses 1 through 8. So go ahead, Randy, if you would read 1 Corinthians 5, 1 through 8.
8: Okay. It is, it is reported commonly that there is fornication among you, and such fornication as is not so much as named among the Gentiles, that one should have his father's wife. And ye are puffed up, and have not rather mourned, that he that hath done this deed might be taken away from you. For I verily, as absent in body, but present in spirit, have judged already as though I were present concerning him that hath done so, that hath so done this deed. In the name of our Lord Jesus Christ, when ye are gathered together, and my spirit with the power of our Lord Jesus Christ, to deliver such an one unto Satan for the destruction of the flesh, that the spirit may be saved in the day of the Lord Jesus. Your glorying is not good. Know ye not that a little leaven leaveneth the whole lump? Purge out therefore the old leaven, that ye may be a new lump, as ye are unleavened. For even Christ, our Passover, is sacrificed for us. Therefore, let us keep the feast, not with old leaven, neither with the leaven of malice and wickedness, but with unleavened bread of sincerity and truth.
5: Okay, so here now, it's reported commonly that there's fornication among you, and such fornication is not so much is named among the Gentiles. One should have his father's wife. Now, that doesn't necessarily, we're not talking about incest here. His father's wife more than likely was not his mother, because if it had been, that would have been a whole different thing, because there were very strict laws about. So here, he we don't know the situation. It could be his father might have had, his mother may have passed away, father remarried, or he may have had more than one wife. They did that in those days commonly. But here he said here that it is commonly reported commonly. In other words, it wasn't any secret.
8: Right.
5: You know, old Jack Smith over there was sleeping with daddy's woman.
8: Ongoing and habitual.
5: Right. Mm-hmm. And so, but who is Paul talking to here? He's talking to who? The church in Corinth.
8: Church in Corinth.
5: Right.
8: Yeah.
5: And so here, he's making a very good point. This is not a good testimony. Right.
8: Mm-hmm.
5: And then he says, and you're puffed up and have not rather mourned that he that hath done this deed might be taken away from among you. Okay.
8: Mm-hmm.
5: So Paul is talking about church discipline, huh?
7: Mm-hmm. Yes.
5: What does that mean to be puffed up?
7: Proud?
8: Yeah. Proud, arrogant.
5: Yeah. For I verily, as absent in the body, but present in the spirit, have judged already, mm-hmm. as though I was present concerning him that hath done this deed. In the name of our Lord Jesus Christ, when you are gathered together, and my spirit, with the power of our... Now here you go, get mm-hmm. ready. With the power of our Lord Jesus Christ to deliver such a one unto Satan for the destruction of the flesh, that the spirit may be saved in the day of the Lord Jesus Christ.
8: Mm-hmm.
5: So, what is he saying here? First of all, did Paul come up with this idea on his own, or was Paul being instructed by the Lord?
7: The Lord was instructing him.
5: Okay.
8: Yeah, absolutely. And yes. And this flies in the face of those that say, don't judge me. Mm-hmm. But here it says that he's judged this already. So he's taken the information that was presented. He's taken the word of God, and he's rendered really the verdict on this, which is God's verdict on this, that, look, this shouldn't be going on. And he's addressing that with them.
5: So when he's saying now that... I'm going to turn him over to Satan for mm-hmm. the destruction of the flesh, that he might be saved. How would the destruction of the flesh produce salvation?
8: Oh, well, there's nothing nothing worse than, I would say, getting sick physically when you have to deal with something in your own body.
7: Yes.
8: If nothing else gets your attention, that will. Just like with Job, everything was taken from him. And of course, Satan went back to God. Yeah, he hasn't cursed you, but skin for skin, because everything that a man has, he'll give
5: yeah.
8: for his health. So,
5: in other words, it was simply that he's saying that Satan's going to definitely bring this man to repentance. Now, if the man was saved already,
8: mm-hmm.
5: Satan couldn't take his salvation. He couldn't lose his salvation.
7: Right.
8: But Satan,
5: if Satan had permission, now Satan couldn't touch him without permission, could he?
8: Right.
5: So if Satan had permission to do that, do you think that what Satan will do would bring this man to repentance?
8: Oh, absolutely, because he's going to unleash on him everything that he has, or you know, that he can do.
7: Yes.
5: And so if the man refused, had not repented, would he be losing crowns and glory being saved?
7: Yes.
8: Yeah.
5: Okay.
8: Yeah. And
5: I want to go over now to... To Galatians chapter 1. Galatians chapter 1, starting with verse 6. 6-9. So go ahead and read that, Wendy.
8: Okay. I marvel that ye are so soon removed from him that called you into the grace of Christ unto another gospel, which is not another, but there be some that trouble you and would pervert the gospel of Christ. But though we or an angel from heaven preach any other gospel unto you than that which we have preached unto you, let him be accursed. As we said before, so say I now again, if any man preach any other gospel unto you than that ye have received, let him be accursed.
5: So accursed, anathema, referring to being dedicated to a false god,
8: mm-hmm.
5: therefore under the curse of God. And so he's telling you here that if any man takes and twists and spins and preaches a different, actually the word there in verse 6, I marvel that we are so soon removed from him that's called you into the grace of Christ into another. That word there is heteros, meaning another of a different kind of a gospel. Okay, mm-hmm. Boy, are there heteroses, boy, do we have a lot of different kinds of gospel being goodness. Preached
8: yes,
5: today.
8: Sir. Okay? Yes, sir.
5: Which is not another. Now, that word there in verse 7, mm-hmm. allos, means another of the same kind. Mm-hmm. Means, okay, so, but there be some that trouble you and would pervert the gospel of Christ. Boy, again, like I said, we're seeing that. What are some of the ways that they would pervert the gospel of Christ out there today? Bible, Jesus said, what did Jesus say about those that do harm to the little children?
8: It'd be better that a millstone be tied around their neck and they'd be thrown into the sea headlong.
5: Mm-hmm. Okay, millstone weight how much?
8: I don't know the weight, but it was heavy.
5: 4,000 pounds.
8: I thought a couple mm-hmm. thousand.
5: That's rough to swim with that, mm-hmm. I can tell you. Okay, so he's telling you that, then suffer not the little children to come unto me.
8: Mm-hmm.
5: You'd be better off if you'd never been born at all than to harm one of his little ones.
8: Right.
7: Yes.
5: So then, but some of these preachers you have are... Oh, I'm talking about Sharpton, Al Sharpton. He's mm-hmm. been out there preaching that the Bible condones mm-hmm. abortion, killing children, allows for it.
8: Yeah.
5: Is that another gospel?
7: Yes.
8: Oh, absolutely. Yeah.
5: Okay. Do you have Rick Warren out there and others in Sharpton and the apostate church saying that that God accepts sodomy?
8: Mm-hmm. Turning the grace of our God into lasciviousness. Yeah. Yes.
5: So that's another gospel. Today out there, you've got the Prosperity Church.
8: Mm-hmm.
5: Joel Osteen said, you know, he just doesn't feel that he should preach against sin because everybody knows that sin is sin and everybody knows that they're doing right or wrong. And everybody knows what sin is. Is that true?
7: No.
8: Mm-mm.
5: No. The vast majority of people are
8: clueless.
5: Very, very, very biblically illiterate, aren't mm-hmm. they?
7: Yes, they are.
8: Yeah.
5: Okay. So now what about the curse here? When he talks about let him be accursed. Anathema. What do you think? What he's saying there, he's putting them under the curse of God. What does that mean to be put under the curse of God?
7: Does that mean damnation?
8: Divine judgment and the wrath of God, really.
7: Yeah.
5: Yep, it's the wrath of God.
8: Yeah.
5: And that all God's the one who calls that, doesn't he?
8: Yeah, yes. That's right. That's right.
5: So I want to turn over to 1 Timothy chapter 1, verse 20, just one verse here.
8: Verse 20.
5: Go ahead. Read verse 20. 1 Timothy 1:20.
8: Of whom is Hymenaeus and Alexander, whom I have delivered unto Satan, that they may learn not to blaspheme.
5: And so here they were blaspheming God.
8: Mm-hmm.
5: There's a big difference between, a lot of people don't understand that they don't understand the difference between the unforgivable sin. There's an unforgivable sin.
8: Mm-hmm.
5: And what is the other one called?
7: Unpardonable.
5: Unpardonable sin. That's right.
8: Mm-hmm.
5: What's the difference between the unpardonable sin and the unforgivable sin?
7: Is the unpardonable sin when you refuse to receive Christ as their Savior? Reject Christ?
5: No, the unpardonable sin was a sin that was made by the leaders, the national leaders of Israel. And so that was, and it was not to be forgiven in this age or the age to come. So he's talking about at that time, the fifth dispensation period, which was the age of the law, okay, or the sixth dispensation period, the church age, or the time of the Gentiles, okay.
8: Mm-hmm.
5: But when will that be forgiven? Well, you find the answer over in Zechariah chapter 13, verses 7 through 9. One third of all of those, when he forgives that, Israel, true Israel, would be saved in a day. We'll be back right after this.

Amen. All right. I want to thank the good folks out there in New York and the Philly stations out there for putting that together. I was really surprised. But, folks, the song's not about me. It's about the gospel. It's about what we've, how the good Lord has used us for this 51 years to keep preaching the gospel. There's a reason out there now more than ever. Boy, is it needed, because, well, today, for example, well, I got an article right here. Another satanic temple opens, battleground Washington City Council, meeting with prayer, praising Satan. Just days before Americans head to the polls, another city council meeting, another, you have, I don't know how many you have, you could tell this woman here, she's a feminist. She's got a man's haircut, a butch haircut, and she's wearing the inverted pentagram. And you could just take a look at the people in the city council meeting. They're an ugly bunch. I mean, they're an ugly, ugly bunch, okay? And when they were standing to prayer, then the one guy said, no, I can't do it. He sat down. Just days before the Americans head to the polls, another city council meeting has become the center of controversy over satanic invocation, this time in Battleground, Washington. The controversy unfolded at the Battleground City Council's October 5th meeting, where representatives associated with Satanic Temple delivered an opening invocation that rejected traditional religious beliefs

0: When someone you love is hurting, what do you do? We're often quick to say, if there's anything I can do, just let me know. 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On the If There Is Anything I Can Do podcast, Pam McConnell shares real stories, biblical wisdom, and practical ways to walk alongside people through grief, loss, and life's hardest moments. 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
1: In abstinence to any faith from the past that based on ignorant, bigoted savagery. That's what they're calling Christianity. She closed with "Hail to Satan," the archetype symbol. Now, I've been telling you for a while here that the fastest growing religion in America is Satanism. This is the days that we're living in.
2: Mm-hmm.
1: It is the religion now of the Democratic Communist Party. It is their religion. More and more Democrats are embracing Satanism.
2: Yeah.
1: Because all along they've hated God. They've been hating God more and more. All those that hate God love death.
2: Yeah.
1: And so it's just an amazing thing. You have an article, Lisa.
3: Okay. This is from WND. A report now is confirming that the threat from Joe Biden's open borders agenda, he allowed millions and millions of illegal aliens to enter the U.S. during his term, actually posed a very real threat to America's national security. From fiscal years 2021 to 2024, U.S. Immigration and Customs Enforcement, that's ICE, took few enforcement actions using targeted leads concerning foreign nationals who overstayed or otherwise violated their non-immigrant visa terms of admission, said a report from the Department of Homeland Security's Inspector General, its internal watchdog. As a result, foreign nationals who potentially posed threats to the United States remained at large, despite their illegal status, the report added. According to Just the News, it was a bombshell allegation. In fact, it said there were among those who overstayed their non-immigrant visas 104,000 who posed threats. The report cited numbers from Biden's tenure in the White House, including that there were 3,145,375 non-immigrant visa overstays, 104,049 foreigners who were deemed national security and public safety concerns, even as ICE did, 496 investigations and arrested just 8 foreigners. The IG said, quote, of the 1,769 viable priority one leads, HSI initiated only 84 investigations, that's about 5%, resulting in just 2 arrests. The other 3,041,326, that's 96%, overstay leads were deemed non-priority. The report suggested a plan to boost investigations and enforcement actions on foreign nationals whose overstay or otherwise violate their non-immigrant visa terms of admission, whom ICE determined to be priority one on its risk rating scale.
1: You know, the interesting thing was they keep revising the numbers up.
3: Yes.
1: Upward of how many that were brought in under Biden. You know, Trump's always saying 25 million, but now they're saying that it was more like 35 million that they came in under Biden here.
3: Yes.
1: The amazing thing was that they had a count of almost 1,400 convicted murderers. Those are the ones they found. Those are the ones they caught. Now think about that. Convicted murderers that were turned loose and sent here to this country. What do murderers do? They murder people, right?
3: Yes. Okay.
1: And then you had more than that, a larger number of rapists that were sent here to, and then even a much larger number of pedophiles. This is what Joe Biden and the Democratic Communist Party unleashed on America.
2: Unleashed. Yes, sir.
1: Yeah. You have, and here's something else they've unleashed. Heartbreaking CDC. Safe records reveal desperate cries from America.

0: Americans reporting severe illness, suicidal thoughts after COVID shots. No one is helping me. By the way, there's a petition out here now with, I believe it's around 160 candidates that are running for office that have signed the that to ban the COVID shot, to ban it, to outlaw it. Now, I feel like I'm going to die. My doctor has no advice. No one is helping me. These are coming, are among the heartbreaking messages Americans submitting to the Centers for Disease Control and Prevention, CDC, after receiving COVID-19 vaccines. They're really not a vaccine, though. That's just,
1: right.
0: According to the records highlighted in a newly published report, a disturbing collection of previously withheld V-safe surveillance records is once again raising serious questions about how federal health officials responded to Americans who reported devastating medical problems following COVID-19 vaccinations. They're going to be dying for years and years. Okay?
1: Mm-hmm. Yes.
0: The records featured in a new 1,048-page publication titled Cries for Help, Injury and Death, Buried in V-Safe Data, document thousands and thousands of messages from individuals reporting severe symptoms, emotional distress, and in some cases, suicidal thoughts. The report was compiled by vaccine injury advocacy organization REACT-19 and published by Brownstone Institute on September 30th, 2026. Brownstone Institute founder and president Jeffrey A. Tucker recently read several of the messages aloud, exposing the anguish of individuals who said they had nowhere left to turn. One individual described suffering persistent vertigo after receiving a second dose of Pfizer's COVID-19 vaccine. I have vertigo since March 18th after a second Pfizer dose. I've asked for help here and no one responds. My doctor has no advice. Pfizer does not respond. Somebody please help me. Another individual reported being gravely ill after vaccination. I've been deathly ill since I received the COVID vaccine on 12/23. No one knows what happened to me, and no one is helping me. I feel like I'm going to die. Well, they have testimony after testimony after testimony. Here, another respondent described worsening symptoms and said they could no longer endure their suffering. I can't take much more of this, the individual wrote before expressing suicidal thoughts. A separate entry described severe mental health struggles such as inability to obtain assistance. He goes on to say, these were not messages submitted to an obscure online forum. They were reports entered into the Federal Vaccine Safety Monitoring Program operated by the CDC. I can't read here because they use the F-bomb, some of this. Mm-hmm. And according to individuals submitting the messages, the help they desperately sought was not coming. I've been deathly ill since I received the COVID vaccine. No one is helping. I feel like I'm going to die. My doctor has no advice. Pfizer does not respond. It goes on and on and on. 14,000 entries documented on this report. 14,000 entries from people that are begging for help. According to REACT-19 investigation, research examined more than 7.5 million responses from approximately 3.49 million participants in released records. The organization identified 3,329 individuals who submitted 14,430 entries having involved pleas for assistance, reports of death, reports of near-death experiences, reports of suicidal thoughts. Some participants reportedly submitted repeated messages over weeks or months questioning whether anyone at the federal agency was even reading any of their reports. I'm just going to stop there because it goes on and on and on. and talks about what we warn people about. Remember,
1: yes,
0: folks out there listening to us, 3 weeks before the very first COVID shot was given, 3 weeks here on the radio program, we told you, one, it was not a vaccine.
2: Mm-hmm.
0: Two, that all the test animals that were involved died, every single one.
2: Mm-hmm.
0: We told you it was a bioweapon, and avoid it by all means.
2: Mm-hmm.
0: And some did. Others now wish they had.
2: Yeah.
0: But go ahead, little Lisa.
1: Okay. The 7th of October exposed the ugly truth about the Palestinians. The 7th of October will be etched eternally in the history books of Israel in grief and sorrow. The 7th of October showed us, proved to us, how foolishly wrong we were to put our hope and faith into an enemy that had no intention of ever living in peace and prosperity alongside a Jewish state. The 7th of October exposed Israel's naivete in peacemaking. Look at what we left the Palestinians when we dragged out every last Jew from Gaza in 2005. Even the dead Jews were exhumed to be reinterred in what was left of a geographically and strategically diminished Israel. We ceded developed territory to the Palestinian Authority and, as it turned out, to Hamas in Gaza. We left them a productive agricultural base, including rich orchards and packing stations. We left them a tourism paradise in which we had promoted the natural beauty of the Gaza Strip. We left them modern homes, even synagogues they could convert into mosques, all sacrificed in a generous but foolish gesture of hope and peace. And how was that gesture received by the Palestinians? Well, first, they went to war against themselves. Even with the Fatah PLO record of murdering Jews, they still lost an election to Hamas, who promised to murder more Jews. Even with their gunmen and suicide bombers, the Palestinian voter found the Fatah PLO terror organization too docile, so they voted for Hamas.
0: There you go.
2: Yeah.
0: Randy?
2: Yes, sir. Yeah, I just wanted to comment real quick on your article that you had. It reminded me, and I was trying to think of the scripture, but how people went after believing what the government said, went after the physicians. And the scripture that came to mind was from Second Chronicles, and it said this: "And Asa, in the 39th year of his reign, was diseased in his feet until his disease was exceeding great. Yet in his disease, he sought not to the Lord, but to the physicians."
0: Yeah.
2: And it said, "And Asa slept with his fathers and died in his 41st year." So 2 years he had to deal with that disease. But again, because he didn't seek out the Lord. And in this case, a lot of people didn't seek out wisdom. They didn't seek out the Lord in this. They just went hastily with whatever had came forward. And now I know we've had a Wendy on and others that have talked about, you know, remedies or things that you could take to kind of alleviate some of those things. And my heart just, and I say that because my heart goes out to those that are really suffering with this, but they better take a hold of the wisdom now. And, you know, whether it's through Wendy or seeking the Lord, because there's more to come. That was like a test, test situation. There are other things that are coming, and, you know, some of these same people will be willing to give the government access to their body again.
0: Let me say this here. You know, how often do you hear people say, you know, well, the Bible says very clearly that God is not slack. He's long-suffering, but he's not slack when it comes to judgment.
2: Mm-hmm.
0: And I hear people all the time saying, God's judgment is going to come, is going to come. Well, they don't realize it's been coming. They just don't recognize it. It's like COVID.
2: Right.
0: Especially upon our children. Look.
1: Mm-hmm. Yes.
0: What more of a curse? What kind of a people would kill 160 million of their own children, but a people that have forgotten their God?
1: Right. Yeah.
0: They have forgotten their
2: mm-hmm.
0: God,
2: mm-hmm.
0: and they don't recognize it's coming in doses here.
2: Mm-hmm.
0: But what you talked about here, as what I just mentioned a minute ago, not safe, not effective. More than 170 candidates signed the pledge to remove COVID shots from the market. So there are some people that are standing up and pushing back against this. 1 month before the midterms, more than 100 candidates running for public office across the country have pledged their commitment to remove the COVID-19 vaccines from the market. You know, they're killing people, and they're still doing it. Now they're saying, well, we've got a new COVID vaccine. It's not like the old one. No, it's they're still killing people. That,
2: right.
0: That was the whole program, was the, part of the depopulation movement here.
2: Right.
0: Okay?
1: Yes.
0: Right. So Americans for Health and Freedom host on the website inviting public officials, including candidates, elected officials, physicians, to sign according to a list of AHA website. 169 elected officials, 170 candidates, 129 physicians and scientists have signed the pledge as of October 1st. However, AHF founder Dr. Mary Talley Bowden posted on X the Tuesday, stating that a total of 178 candidates in midterm races have signed. A pledge to call for COVID shots to be pulled off the market. The one-sentence pledge on AFA's website reads, "The COVID shots are not safe and are not effective. We ask the people we elect to represent us, to protect us, and take a stand and call for these dangerous modified mRNA products to be pulled off of the market." And that's what the text pledges. So there you go. This should have been. I mean, how many people has it killed?
1: Yes.
2: Yeah.
0: But you see, that's follow the money. Big Pharma.
2: Right.
0: Makes a lot of money. And, well, I'm going to tell you, the medical association, the profession in this country lost a lot of credibility. They really lost a lot of credibility.
2: Yeah.
0: People.
2: Yeah.
0: They don't, people do not trust them. They just don't trust them anymore. Mm-hmm. And so, here's another example. Well, we'll get back to that. We'll let Lisa. She's running tonight. This is going to be her third article.
2: Oh my goodness!
1: Okay,
2: get him, Lisa.
1: This is also by WND. Judge goes constitutional declares that speech that's annoying, hyperbolic, protected by the First Amendment. In these days of judges essentially delivering court rulings based on their own political agendas and whims, there's a decision by U.S. District Judge Michael McShane that has gone constitutional. He's ruled that language, even language that at times is, quote, annoying, long-winded, aggressive, hyperbolic, and grandiose, actually is protected by the First Amendment to the Constitution. The ruling dashes an agenda created by officials at Oregon's Lane Community College to banish student Richard Riordan from the campus and prevent him from registering for classes for his criticism of the school's board. He compared those members to Lord Farquaad, the comic villain in the movie Shrek. The judge found that the school's claims were, quote, equally hyperbolic and grandiose. Richard Riordan is back on Lane Community College's campus after a federal judge lifted a ban that kept him out for months. It is a report at Just the News that described the decision from the judge that overturned the school's scheme to issue a trespass notice against the student and put a hold on his enrollment. The judge's ruling said the school must lift the trespass notice and allow his enrollment. The preliminary injunction for McShane will be in force until the case moves through the court system or unless an appeals court intervenes. Quote, loud speech might be burdensome to public officials during meetings and in public settings, but it's First Amendment activity, said the judge, who found no evidence that the student posed a threat to anyone.
0: You know, when I was a kid, there were people who would be arrested for taking God's name in vain.
1: Uh-huh.
0: If you took God's name in vain, and the old... What was it called? The old, traditor. I'm trying to think of the word. Law. It was. I'm having one of my senior moments when I opened the phone lines. People, somebody out there will remember. But it was something like the old traditor law. Okay, that taking God's name in vain. Today, you can take God's name in vain all day long.
2: Right.
0: You can drop the F-bomb all over the place.
1: Mm-hmm. Yes.
0: But you don't say the N-word, right?
1: Okay. Right.
0: Okay. So the political correctness have changed that. I think somewhere along the line, we ought to go back to the book of law. Mm-hmm. And, you know, in fact, I'm going to be preaching, I think, on that. See, people don't understand. Not only is the law in God's word, but God's word is the law. It is the
1: yes.
0: law. This King James Bible here is not just a law book, it's the law book, okay? Mm-hmm. The ultimate law book. And I think I'm going to preach a message on that. People need to know that. That, you know, again, we're going to give them the truth. We can't make them take it, but we can give it to them.
1: Yes. Mm-hmm.
0: We're coming up to a break. And when we do come back from the break, I think I'll open the phone lines at 216-901-0933. 216-901-0933. Be right back with more. Don't go away.

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3: All right, we're back, and I got to make a couple announcements here. We're going to be watching that film. Duty to Disobey will be shown Thursday, October 15th at 6:30 p.m. at the Liberty Valley Church at 9851 Old 8th Road in Northfield, Ohio. And then on Saturday, the 17th, from 12 to 5 p.m., there are going to be three films. It's going to be matinee at Doers of the Word Baptist Church. And I believe in between the films, there's going to be pizza and refreshments. And so maybe we'll have Lisa make the pizza. Call it Lisa Pizza? Yes,
4: anyhow. I haven't done that in years.
3: Alrighty, there you go. There's going to be The Great Awakening, which some of you have seen. It's a very good film.
4: Yes.
3: Then Duty to Disobey. And the newest one out, The Last Stand. And that, again, is going to be held at Doers of the Word Baptist Church Saturday, the 17th at 14781 Sperry Road in Newberry, Ohio. That's 14781 Sperry Road in Newberry, Ohio. For more information, you can call 440-338-1367. 440-338-1367. Alrighty. Phone lines are open. If you want to talk to Lisa, Lisa can talk. Boy, can she talk, right?
4: Oh, my goodness.
3: So we could go. The phone lines are open at 216-901-0933. 216-901-0933. If you want to talk to Randy, he'll talk at you. And if you want to talk to me, what's new? We've been doing that for 50 years. But anyhow, the phone lines are open at 216-901-0933. Randy, what I was telling you here before about Satanism, fastest growing religion.
5: Mm-hmm.
3: Here's another one. The last one was from the state of Washington.
5: Okay.
3: This one here is from Iowa. The Dear Dark Father, watch Midwest Town Council open meeting with Hail to Satan invocation. The town council in a Midwestern American enclave, Ottumwa, Iowa, has opened its meeting with a petition to hail Satan, and the resulting backlash triggered the council to shut down comments to the posted video. The invocation included addressing Dear Dark Father as well as a rejection of arcane doctrines. It seeks to pursue this Luciferian impulses to eat of the tree of knowledge. In the video meeting, and I'll continue here in just a second, I think. The decay, the meeting opened, the moral decay forced upon America's radical leftists on America by radical leftists are reaching a terrifying new low right in front of the heart of the Midwest. Here's what he said. I can't read that. Okay, anyhow, as Iowa City Council opened a regular meeting this week, standing for an invocation, addressed a dark father praising Luciferian impulse, reports charged it was resident and former council member Matt Delby who sought Satan to help kick off the meeting. In a private message carried by reports, Delby claimed the prayers used at the Satanic Temple of Iowa, where he is a member, but has nothing to do with the belief of Satanic deity. Here's a guy that's very, very sick, very confused, right?
4: Yes.
3: He's praying to the Dark Father. What?
4: Okay. Yes.
3: And that's exactly the insanity. The
5: right.
3: Insanity. That's wokeness.
5: Uh-huh.
3: That's
5: yes.
3: DEI. It's just absolutely always say or do the opposite. Deny.
5: Mm-hmm.
3: Among those responding was Rick Bick, a pastor of New Life Center, who called for action to reverse this curse and put it out of our city. The Hail Satan is not welcome here. Council member Kara Galloway then stood in defense of Hail Satan, charging that Bick should reserve his comments for a time during the meeting when citizens can address the council. Bick explained, "I appreciate Miss Galloway is saying, but that was a curse put on a city. When he said, Hail Satan, O dark God, most of you that, and we need to just, most of you know that, and we need to just stop and reverse it. It needs to be done right now." And when Mayor Ben Footy then called for 30 seconds of silence so those in attendance could pray or reflect, Galloway interrupted and demanded the meeting move forward, according to Ottawa Courier. This is, again, the days that we're living in,
5: yeah.
3: Right now we're seeing an uprising in satanic activity.
4: Yeah.
5: That sounds like a good place for imprecatory prayer.
4: Yes.
3: Absolutely.
4: Mm-hmm.
3: But, you know, again, you know, last night I did a program, another radio program at 8 o'clock, and it was with the Black Robe Regiment.
5: Mm-hmm.
3: And I had Bill Judy Cook on there. I did Bill Duffy on there, he's the pastor of another church. Bill Wilds. Oh, looks like we got callers. Who do we have? Walt out in Arizona. Hey, Walt, you're in the air.
6: Yeah. I tried to get on last night, but the lines were busy. You know, you were mentioning now maybe the DNC doesn't have that much money, but they're getting money that Republican senator in Alaska, they were running smear ads on him in June of 25. And he's been out, the Democrats outspend him 5-1. Tallarico in Texas, he's getting money from New York and California, and they've got plenty of money. I don't know where they're getting it, but they're not broke.
3: Well, Tallarico's campaign goes dark with just 28 days to election, is the news out of the town hall. With just 28 days remaining until he faces off against Republican candidate Ken Paxton, Democratic James Tallarico is nowhere to be found. Tallarico has not been seen in Texas in over a week, and his last appearance occurring on Saturday, September 26th, before he took a fundraising trip to New York City. There he was treated to a VIP fundraising dinner where attendees like filmmakers who labeled America I can't say the word that those filthy Democrats use, and a group and advocates for child sex change surgeries charged $27,000 a plate. There you go. I mean, you know, maybe that's where they're getting their money there.
4: Mm-hmm.
6: Yeah.
3: Unbelievable.
6: But I don't think they're broke or wherever they're getting it. But anyway, I just wanted to say that. And that preacher in Iowa. You know, he's another watchman on the wall, you know, and we need more people like him to stand up. And when that stuff happens, is to speak out on it immediately.
3: Well, again, that's the problem we've had with a dearth of courage from the pulpit. And that's why what I was talking to last night, the program I did, was Bill and Judy Cook. Bill heads up. He's the president of the Black Robe Regiment. And the whole purpose of the program was talking about trying to awaken the pastors. We do have enough pastors with courage if we could just get them to activate and get them up and get them moving and get them out there. People, courage is contagious. If we can get them out of their pulpits and, well, not out of their pulpits, but just get them up off out of their comfort zones, huh? And so
6: yes, that's true.
3: I've been preaching on that for half a century. Believe me.
6: If it wasn't for the Black Robe Regiment, you know, we'd probably be under English rule today.
3: Absolutely.
6: But anyway. Okay. That's I guess that's all I had to say.
3: All right. Well, thanks, Walt. God bless.
6: Okay.
3: All righty. We got Tony out and Avon Lake. Okay, Tony, you're in the air.
7: Hi, Pastor. You guys are doing a fantastic job. And I tried to call this one station out of Philadelphia, and I'm trying to get their call screeners, you know, that they're unconstitutional and stuff like that. And stuff. And basically, all these candidates are for the destruction of the United States of America. We all know that. But in Article 6, you know, Al-Sayed and all these others, you know, the Constitution is the supreme law of the land, not Sharia. And, you know, all of the legislators and people in Congress and judicial branches should bound by oath of affirmation or support of this Constitution, which a lot of what they're doing, you know, like, you know, they don't want to, they're unconstitutional. And I tried to get this point across in this one station in Philadelphia, and the call screeners won't even, you know, take my call. You know, like I said, you know, they're
3: I know what you're saying, Tony. Yeah, the unless it's a, you know, station like this one here, Christian station, they don't want to hear your opinion. And we got it. We know what you're saying. You know, we have a Constitution, and the founding fathers, those are the ones, the Black Robe Regiment, like you said. If it wasn't for them, we wouldn't have a country here today. But now here's something, too. When I just read you about what happened to James Tallarico, everybody said he hasn't been said. Here's the chatter has it that he is suffering from mental illness. Well, I knew that from the first time I heard him speak.
4: Yes.
3: I mean, the very first time I heard this man come out and speak, I knew there was an issue there, okay? Mm-hmm. The things that this guy said. But what he does, he's doing the old Karl Marx thing, say one thing and then say another. In other words, he says one thing, he's a socialist, and then all of a sudden he's saying he's a capitalist. He says that he was totally against eating meat. He was a vegan. Eating meat was wrong. He condemned eating meat. Now he doesn't have a problem with eating meat. He showed him he was at one of those fundraisers eating a hamburger, okay? So he says one thing, then he reverses himself out there. Why do you think he apparently thinks for the people that would vote for him, that would, again, be an incentive for him to do that, to get him to vote. But anyhow, that's what the word is. The word is he suffered some kind of a mental breakdown. I don't know. I don't know. All I know is that he's disappeared. Alrighty. $20,000 a day fine. City officials threaten ministry for delivering free food to needy people. See, they don't have any problems out there today, especially these corrupt courts and that, with satanic churches, you know, sacrificing children and so on and so forth. But they have a problem with ministries feeding hungry people, I guess. Phone lines are open at 216-901-0933. 216-901-0933. Here. Thousands of people have been coming over recent months and years to Lighthouse Food Rescue and distribution in San Jose, California, because they want to eat. Yeah, that's a good thing to do when you get hungry, huh?
4: Mm-hmm.
3: The food distribution program has worked with retailers, suppliers, and more to set up a program offering free food from the sidewalk. City officials who now are threatening $20,000 a day fines for the free food program and isn't taking off the sidewalks and shut down completely. Well, if it isn't, you know. Now, they don't have a problem with drugs, handing out needles and drugs out there on the sidewalks, you know. But you got to be very careful where you're walking through there because, well, like in Los Angeles and some of these areas there, the homeless people, the drug addicts and that, they defecate on the sidewalks, you know, and they do it in plain sight. That's because that's what Democrats want. Pastor Ralph Almus, whose organization started the work, said, "Do I stand with the people? Do I stop? And do I stop doing the thing that seems like God has put me here for? No. If you feel that God has put you there for that, if you believe that, you do. You obey God rather than man." He took an old liquor store and two meth labs next door and turned it into a free grocery line. Only in California, a San Juan pastor hands out free groceries to over 1,000 people a week, and the city just told him shut it down in 60 days or pay $20,000 per day, Pastor Ralph Olmos. "Do I stand with the people? Do I stop? And do I stop doing the thing that it seems like God has put me here for? What's the violation? The block is zoned residential, and the line of people waiting for food spills out into the sidewalk. The city says that the pantry..." Oh, I know, they want to regulate it. They love regulations. They love the more and more. "A special use permit, yes. A price tag of $15,500. Oh, so they want him to spend $15,500 to get a permit to do what he's been doing for years. Pastor Ralph turned an old liquor store with two meth labs next to it into a free grocery line. Here, further, the city claims it is not allowed in residential areas. The city demands immediate removal from the sidewalks and a total shutdown. I'm up against the wall, Pastor says, and CEO of the food pantry told San Jose Spotlight, "It's almost like the city's telling me to stop. My conviction says, how can I leave the people?" Supporters say the pantry is a lifeline for the community and serves families, older adults, homeless, and those with disabilities, and report confirmed thousands of people benefit, the report says. The report also needed the special permit. It would cost $1,500. You see, again, that's in California. They find more ways. Here's another good example of that. John 3:16 appeal. Hearing looming a hearing looming for a preacher who was fined for preaching the Bible. Well, more and more of that happens. More and more of that happening. You know, people are getting fined, especially up in Canada. You have an article there, Randy?
5: Yeah. Let me get to that one. This is a shootout at the Somali Corral. Minnesota gang violence exploding, and Dem polls blame guns. It's been headline news for months already that Minnesota Somali community is infected with fraud. Dozens of criminal cases have erupted, and dozens of convictions already have been obtained in schemes that analysts suggest have cost taxpayers up to $9 billion. The scandal already has cost Governor Tim Walz his plans to seek re-election. Now a second wave is hitting the Somali community. It's gangs and their violence. Just days ago, the son of Somali parents was arrested for allegedly planning a terror strike on the Mall of America. I used to want to visit that place. The suspect said, "I can't wait until I kill Kufar man." And police in Eden Prairie, Minnesota said a shooting during the local high school's homecoming celebration last week was carried out by rival Somali gangs. Another gas station shooting in Bloomington was attributed to Somali gangs. It has gotten so bad, Michelle Tafoya, running as a Republican for the U.S. Senate seat from the state, is sounding the alarm. I hear a lot of concerns from Minnesotans on the campaign trail about crime. And no matter what form that crime takes, Minnesotans know that they feel under a level of threat that has increased lately here in Minnesota. And in the last week, and just today, she said, we saw the arrest of an 18-year-old Somali-American citizen to Somali parents arrested for a terrorist planning a terrorist attack at the Mall of America during a, I think that should be homegoing or homong celebration. She continued, he basically stated that he wanted to take out anyone who was not a Muslim. He also noted that the Mall of America is owned by people who are Jewish. And so this was his plan. And thank goodness for the FBI in Minneapolis here and local law enforcement for catching on to this plan and derailing it well in advance. This is a guy who has pledged his allegiance to ISIS. Again, he is of Somalian descent, and terror is alive and well. And thank God we averted this massive crisis. She said, and we have had Somali gang related attacks here locally in our suburbs, at a high school football game during homecoming, at a Catholic church parking lot, at a gas station. And this is all just really started to peak here in the last couple of weeks. So it's undeniable. Our law enforcement here are calling it out as the product of Somali gang violence, and we've got to identify it, and we have to find a way to deal with it. A Somali, Nadia Mohammed, who was elected mayor of St. Louis Park, said the solution to the problem isn't complicated. Just ignore the U.S. Constitution and ban guns. Mayor Nadia Mohammed, the way to end Somali gang shootings is to ban guns. How about denaturalize and deport?
3: You know, again, remember, we were the ones years ago that proved that it wasn't guns that kill people, it's that people kill people.
5: That's right.
3: And what do? Remember, we took some guns and we put those guns in the back of an SUV because, you know, it was the SUVs was causing all the problems too. We couldn't have SUVs because they used gas. So we did. We put guns right in the back seat and we washed it. They didn't do anything. Okay. So if guns are killing people, then what we do, we find out what kind of guns the bad people have.
5: Mm-hmm.
3: Okay. And then we go and we get bigger guns. We send our bigger guns over to take away their bad guns. What do you think?
5: That's an option.
4: Okay. Yes.
3: You see, we don't want to get people involved in any of this. It's just absolute lunacy. I mean,
4: yes.
3: It's people kill people.
5: Yeah.
4: Yes.
5: All right? That's right.
3: And that's why we have laws, but they don't want laws. The Democrats want to go away. You have these new, what they call the social Democrats. The regular communists, listen to this. There are some regular communists out there are saying that they will distance themselves between the democratic socialists are violent people, and that the regular communists are not that violent. They just want, it's unbelievable how bad it's coming. Okay, so.
4: Yes.
3: But, you know, again, there's things that are happening. I know that we've been, I myself have been telling people, you know, they need to wake up because of, you know, I had seen what it looked like just a total outbreak of apathy and ignorance amongst the people that are supposed to be on the right. But I'm seeing that changing now. I'm listening to people are starting to awaken. They are starting to realize, hey, you know what? This stuff is for real now. So I'm seeing an awakening. But here's the thing. The awakening is mostly amongst older people. Hmm. You're seeing, for example, here when they opened up with early voting. And normally, the Democrats are way out ahead of the Republicans where it comes to early voting. But it's not. It's much closer this year. And Republicans normally will wait, you know, to Election Day. That's, you know, most of them, they, you know, remember they did things. There was an Election Day, a day, not a month of elections, but a day, the way it should be, okay? And so that's where they turn out. So, but the Democrats have had all that time for election fraud, mm-hmm. you know, because that's what they do. Mm-hmm. And so we're going to see what's happening. I'm seeing a big, big uptick also for the first time ever. There are now more registered Republicans than Democrats. Mm. And here in Ohio, there seems to be an undercurrent here now, even though according to the polls, but the polls will always be this. Whenever they'll always poll a Republican around 6 to 7% lower than a Democrat. In other words, if they are actually really even, the polls will always show the Democrat ahead of the Republican. That's just the way they always do it. It's been done that way. And so we're going to see what's happening. Because I'm going to tell you, if the communists get in, we're going to end up one or two things, a civil war. It'll probably end up in a very civil war. That's the only thing I can tell you, because remember what they did? I'll ask you, see. Hey, Randy, mm-hmm. What did they do with the J6ers?
5: Oh, well, they arrested them. They persecuted them. They jailed them, many that were in jail.
3: 1,600 J6ers?
5: Mm-hmm.
3: For 4 years they went to prison?
5: Yeah.
3: For doing what?
5: Protesting.
3: Yeah. Yeah. Okay. What about the pro-lifers, Randy? What did they do with them?
5: Pro-lifers, they jailed them as well. They persecuted them.
3: Jailed a lot of them mm-hmm. just for preaching or praying outside abortion.
5: Abortion clinic, yeah.
3: What about parents protesting school board meetings?
5: Yeah, they were put on some kind of list, I believe it was, watch list, and banned from speaking many times.
3: What about homeschoolers?
5: Homeschoolers, there was persecution there for homeschoolers.
3: They tried to take the children away from them, okay?
4: Mm-hmm. Yes.
3: Out there. So they did these things.
5: Mm-hmm.
3: Now, if they were, let's just say they were to gain the White House back again.
5: Oh, my goodness.
3: What would you think that would be? Did they did that to the J6ers?
5: Mm-hmm.
3: Again, and it's what I've been telling people out there, folks, this is something you really have to try to understand.
5: Yeah.
3: When we're telling you here, people say, well, those our communists are not like the Russian communists. They're mm-hmm. They're not going to kill that many people. Communists are communists. You've seen what happened when they passed legislation. The New York legislation is evil and wicked, wicked to the mm-hmm. bone, absolutely wicked. Mm-hmm. Where they celebrated, they had and that wicked, evil Governor Cuomo, wicked man. They party. We can kill babies. We can kill babies.
5: Uh-huh.
3: The innocent children. Same thing happened there. You saw that in Virginia. Where in Massachusetts, where they gathered around, you had all those unclean women just celebrating, we can kill our babies. Okay?
5: Right, right.
3: You had these people, when you had this Lacey woman who killed her three kids.
5: Yeah.
3: All of a sudden, there's a cult following.
5: Mm-hmm.
3: You've got these crazy women out there showing how that they want the right to kill their children. They're crazy. Okay?
4: Yeah. Yes.
3: That this is now... Again, what we try to tell people, what is the fastest growing religion? It's Satanism.
5: Satanism.
3: It is becoming the religion of the Democratic Communist Party.
5: Yeah.
3: And people need to awaken.
5: Yeah. You know, Pastor, you just asked the question, what do you think the Democrats would do if they get back in power? And it reminds me of the verse that says, woe to the inhabitants of the earth, for Satan has come down with great wrath. And right now, I mean, I can remember politics. I'm not, as aged as you are in it, but I remember politics. It wasn't, you had the Democrat, you had the Republicans, but what we see now, I mean, it's like in that bar scene, the knockdown, drag out fight. I mean, they are really going for the juggler, for lack of better terms.
3: You're seeing a very small percentage of those on the right, like Matthew 25, the righteous becoming more righteous. You're seeing a small percentage of those on the left, the wicked becoming more wicked.
5: More, yes. Exactly.
3: And you're seeing a big apathetic and ignorant bunch in between. We'll be right back.
8: He made the ground.

0: ever since time. Nothing's ever been found stronger than love. Some men are like me, no question or doubt.
1: Strengthen their faith day in and day out.
0: Sins all forgiven, all blotted out.

0: Ever since time, love has never been found stronger than love.
1: All right, we're back, and the phone lines are open at 216-901-0933. Canada's Maid program was about to euthanize a woman for this insane reason. Opponents of government-backed assisted suicide have rightly argued that the program always invariably leads to a slippery slope of government-backed euthanasia. Those opponents have been proven right time and time again, but no more than with Canada's Medical Assistance by Dying, called MAID program. Hailed as a compassionate death for people with terminal illness, like cancer, it was meant to ease suffering. Instead, it's killing more people. Now listen to this. It's killing more people than U.S. gun deaths. Can you believe that? See, we want to get rid of guns because guns kill people, but we don't want to get rid of those that commit euthanasia because those are people killing people, right?
2: Right.
3: Right.
1: But now we have more people killing people than people killing people, according to this in Canada, right? Again, instead, it's killing more people than U.S. gun deaths. It's outpacing euthanized animals, including people with treatable diseases or people with mental health issues, veterans, the poor, the homeless, and even infants and children. Yeah, I remember it wasn't long ago. They passed it. They want children that are 10 years old that feel like dying to be able to euthanize themselves. The vast majority of victims are white, affluent Canadians, because if you can't tax the rich to death, you can always put them down like dogs, we suppose. Well, the vast majority of them, they're unsaved people.
3: Yes.
1: A Canadian woman's euthanasia request was recently approved, and the reason is as ridiculous as it is scary. She could no longer cook for her family. Oh, my gosh. Can you believe that?
3: Oh, goodness.
1: That's it. She wasn't terminal. She wasn't actively dying. She just couldn't cook. And the state okayed the euthanasia. There you go. That's Canada. No wonder Canada's breaking up.
3: Yes.
1: Alberta wants to become a part of the U.S. A lot of the people there in Alberta, Alberta, they borders the U.S. It wouldn't be a hard thing to do. They've been asking President Trump to help them out, okay? Quebec, they're more like communist. They also want a breakaway. And so top Canadian doctors are raising alarm bells over the country's seemingly quick approval for assisted dying requests.

0: When someone you love is hurting, what do you do? We're often quick to say, if there's anything I can do, just let me know. 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On the If There Is Anything I Can Do podcast, Pam McConnell shares real stories, biblical wisdom, and practical ways to walk alongside people through grief, loss, and life's hardest moments. 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
1: Who said, by 74, you're no more. By 74, you're no more. James Tallarico's campaign goes dark, that was something I just mentioned here before. In this article, too, they're wondering what happened to Tallarico. They claim that, again, all the chatter has it that he's had kind of a mental issue. Well, again, like I said, I knew from the first time that I heard him speak.
2: Yes.
1: That he had mental issues.
2: Yes.
1: You still have a look at that. You got one more article there, Lisa.
2: Okay. Well, someone is getting fired. Workers servicing ATM apparently forgot $128,000 in cash atop the machine. Workers who reportedly were, quote, servicing an ATM machine in Texas allegedly forgot about a bag of cash they left atop the unit containing more than $128,000. It was found by a citizen, turned over to police, and eventually restored to the bank that owns it. Social media promptly noted that, quote, someone's getting fired. Commentators berated the man for turning it in, figures, but also noted that in today's age of surveillance, there likely was a camera trained on the location. Others made clear he would be rewarded, just perhaps not in a tangible way. A report posted by NBC DFW said Louisville, Texas, police confirmed the discovery and return of the cash. The man who found the bag did not want to be identified or receive public attention, the report said. It said because of what was inside, apparently in addition to cash, the man thought the bag might belong to a nearby Chick-fil-A, so he took it there. It didn't, so he called the police. Police Chief Brooke Rollins said the call summoned officers who went to secure the money. Police determined the money belonged to a local bank and believe workers servicing the ATM accidentally left the bag behind. Rollins said by the time that detective got the report and started working it, the bank had already reached out knowing that we had taken custody of it and was in the process of working to recover that money.
1: Okay. Well, you know what? I can see why someone who would leave a bag. There was a picture. Actually, it was in like a little box.
2: Yeah.
1: But it was open on the top.
2: Yeah.
1: And the cash was there. They had a picture of it.
2: Right here.
1: And what was it? $128,000?
2: Yeah. Mm-hmm.
1: Yeah, I can see that. Can you imagine that? Taking that out of a machine and leaving it at the top of it.
3: Oh, boy.
2: Crazy. Huh.
1: All right. Very good. All right, go ahead, Randy. You have an article there.
3: Yeah, this is after shutting down pipelines, Governor Healey is begging Trump to speed up natural gas project. Massachusetts Governor Maura Healey is feeling the heat, and she's begging President Trump to speed up the expansion of natural gas into her state. It says Healey wrote a letter to Energy Secretary Chris Wright on Thursday asking the administration to expedite federal reviews and permits for the expansion of the Algonquin pipeline. It says here, Healey lent her support last September to Eversource's proposal to lock in more natural gas for Massachusetts, saying she sees the fossil fuel as an important part of the state's energy mix, even as her administration presses forward with longer-term climate and decarbonization goals. But don't take this as an indicator of Healey's leadership. With a month to go before the election, Healey is trying to stave off a defeat at the ballot box. Why? Because not too terribly long ago, Healey blocked pipelines from coming into the state, and the subsequent skyrocketing energy bills have become a central theme of the campaign. Governor Maura Healey bragged about it. Remember

0: Remember, I stopped two gas pipelines from coming into this state. Now your heating bill is through the roof, and she wants you to blame Trump. She blocked those pipelines herself. She said it proudly.
1: Well, that's interesting because here we find out. Remember Governor Hochul out there in New York?
0: Mm-hmm.
1: When she was saying that businesses that don't like the higher tax should just leave. Why don't you go to Florida? Remember she made that comment?
0: Yeah.
1: Well, they did. Mm-hmm. They left. And then guess what happened? Their tax revenue fell off. And so they're taxing up the remainder people. Now she's begging them. And she said, here's the same woman that says, if you don't like it, leave, right?
0: Mm-hmm.
1: Now she's saying, those businesses are not compassionate. They don't know what they've done, and they've caused a lot of pain on the people that live in New York because they have to raise higher taxes, and they have to cut programs. Again, there you go. Then you've got that woman out there in Seattle, that crazy lady out mm-hmm. there, just unbelievable, okay? She wanted to defund the police, get rid of the police altogether. And here, this is an interesting article, too. El Sayed, they're calling him El Sayed, they're calling him the Michigan Muslim, not the Michigan Muslim, thought this was a devastating attack on capitalism, but it backfired spectacularly. Black people never had access to American capitalism. I guess you probably never heard of a rich black person, have you?
0: No.
1: Okay.
0: Nope, never heard of it.
1: that Oprah is kind of a pauper. What's Oprah? Do you think she was on welfare or
0: Oprah.
1: Whatever? Okay, yeah. What about Obama? He built himself quite a mansion, hasn't he, out there?
0: Yeah.
1: Okay. What about Al Sharpton?
0: Oh, yeah. Didn't he just get a couple hundred thousand for his interview under Kamala?
1: Black people, Randy, you're a black person. Do you have access to capitalism?
0: Yeah.
1: That's the claim Michigan Senate's candidate Abdul El Sayed made earlier this week while pandering to black voters ahead of this contentious Senate race with Mike Rogers. The worst part is it's almost entirely true, but the blame belongs to the politicians like El Sayed and his fellow progressive Democrats, not capitalism. Far from delivering the indictment of capitalism, his supposedly devastating claim makes the case against his own politics. If you are a black in America, you never actually had access to real capitalism? Well, as Abdul said, latest pandering for the black vote. Black voters have always been the Achilles heel for the many far left. First of all, a lot of black folks never realized, when you were growing up, going to school, were you told that Abraham Lincoln was a Republican?
0: I don't think so.
1: Were you told that the Ku Klux Klan was started by the Democratic Party?
0: No, definitely not.
1: Okay, no. Were you told about Margaret Sanger wanting to?
0: No, didn't. No.
1: So all of this revisionist history, like the fellow that just got fired there from the Smithsonian for revisionist history. Again, people didn't realize this. Here, the Ku Klux Klan and the Democratic Party were one of the same. Guess who it was that passed the Equal Amendments Act, Equal Rights Act?
0: Who?
1: It was Republicans that passed the Equal Rights, not Democrats, okay? Now, if you're a black man, Randy, okay, you're supposed to be either a basketball player or a football player, okay, and vote Democrat, right? Now, remember what Obama said Obama said that if you don't vote for a black woman, then you're not much of a man. You have a problem with your manhood. What do you think?
0: I think Obama is crazy and Biden.
1: So you mean you didn't vote for Kamala?
0: Absolutely not.
1: Well, Obama said if you didn't vote for him, you weren't even black at all.
0: Yeah. They gave him an earful online, too. A lot of black people rose up against him and Biden.
1: No. Do you think that that they're losing it? I know the black men in large numbers have left the Democratic.
0: Yeah.
1: Okay?
0: Yeah.
1: They're losing control, and they know that. Not just with black people, but they're losing Hispanics, too.
0: Right.
1: They're tired of that. What was it that they, I'm trying to think of the word that they used to use. Whoa, I couldn't believe it. We're running past time here.
0: That's right.
1: You know what time it is, don't you?
0: Yes, sir. We got a few minutes to make a difference here. Somebody can change their life right now. Listen, the Bible tells us to teach us to number our days that we may apply our hearts to wisdom. It's important for us to understand the timeline that God has given us. And basically for humanity, it's 70 years. And that, of course, there's exceptions to that. There's people that don't even make it out the womb. There's people that die on the first day. And then there's people that make it a little bit longer. But the point is that one day you're going to die. And I did a quick Google search on how many people die per second. And it said this: approximately 2 people die every second worldwide. And then per minute, it's 106 to 121. And then in per hour, it's 6,000 to 6,900. Per day, it's 150,000 to 174,000. And per year, it's 56 million to 63.6 million. So the bottom line is there are a lot of people that are leaving out of here every second, every minute, every hour, every day. There are a number of people. And the question to you is, is as we know, it's appointed unto man once to die. Is your name in the book? And if not, are you prepared for the torment? And the Bible says this: and I say unto you, my friends, be not afraid of them that kill the body, after that have no more that they can do. But I will forewarn you. This is Jesus talking. I will forewarn you whom ye shall fear. Fear him which after he hath killed hath power to cast into hell. Yea, I say unto you, fear him. And the Bible says this in Revelation. It says, and I saw a great white throne and him that sat on it, from whose face the earth and heaven fled away. And there was found no place for them. And I saw the dead, small and great, stand before God, and the books were open. Another book was open, which is the book of life. And the dead were judged out of those things which were written in the books according to their works. And the sea gave up their dead which were in it, and death and hell were delivered up, and the dead which were in them. And they were judged, every man according to their works, and death and hell were cast into the lake of fire. This is the second death. And everyone whose name was not found written in that book was cast in there. So again, my question to you, is your name in there? If not, the Bible clearly tells us that there is going to be torment, that you will be tormented in the presence of the angels and of the Lamb for all of eternity. And all you have to do is ask Jesus to come into your heart and to save you from your sins, and you shall be saved. Your name can be in that book, and you will escape that eternal damnation. Go ahead, Pastor.
1: Well, you know, here Noah preached 120 years, and people didn't listen.
0: Mm-hmm.
1: 120 years, he repeated, repent. Well, 8 billion people perished. That's reality. Yeah. We're out of time for tonight. I wanted to just say, thanks for being here. Thanks for being with us. I want to say good night
2: to
1: all you people. God bless.
2: God bless.
1: And then always, always, you ready for this? Always, always, always keep fighting the
0: fight.
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15: News this hour from Town Hall. I'm John Scott. Isaias, now a Category 2 storm with maximum winds of 100 miles per hour and gaining strength. Landfall set for Friday. Georgia Governor Kemp declares a state of emergency in anticipation.
16: As Hurricane Isaias approaches the Gulf Coast, Governor Brian Kemp said Thursday afternoon,
17: we expect Isaias to begin impacting Georgia overnight on Friday, tracking toward the western part of the state with heavy rain bands, possible flooding, and potential tornadic activity into Saturday.
16: Because of the weather threat, he declared a state of emergency, allowing state agencies to prepare for the hurricane. He advised Georgians to stock up on essentials like water, food, batteries, and flashlights, emphasizing the importance of taking the storm seriously. I'm Liz Kennedy.
15: Florida Attorney General James Whitmire says that state is now accepting price gouging complaints as Isaias continues to strengthen. This follows Governor Ron DeSantis' state of emergency declaration. Florida law prohibits an unconscionable increase in the price of essential commodities during a state of emergency. President Trump doesn't believe reports that a potential outbreak of the plague in Russia is connected to a bioweapon.
18: Trump was asked the question by reporters in the Oval Office Wednesday, and he added, Russia says they have it under control, but we'll find out. On Tuesday, Trump said he was anticipating a phone call with Russia's Vladimir Putin about the plague issue, but that hasn't happened yet. Russian officials said at first a woman at an anti-plague research institute died from an unspecified form of the disease, then later said the woman died from pneumonia. Secretary of State Marco Rubio on Tuesday called on Russia to be more transparent about the incident. I'm Mark Mayfield.
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19: Millions will vote soon, but do they really know the issues? Now, Rob Schmidt is on Newsmax tonight talking about the war for America's future. 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

0: Welcome to Through the Bible, where Dr. J. Vernon McGee is going to take us to Exodus 32 and tell us about one powerful prayer of Moses and what it has to teach us about the proper response to sin in our own lives. So as you find your seat on the Bible bus, Greg and I have a couple of really special letters that came to us recently from Canada.
1: Yeah, we remember when these came through. These came through as handwritten letters. We got them scanned on an email, and I remember you and I both were so excited. So why don't you just jump in, and the story will reveal itself.
0: Yeah. The first letter is, "Dear Steve and Greg, this is my first year of listening. I love it so far. Me and my brother are listening together. I listen to it every day, and I have only missed 4 or 3.
1: I like that. Yeah. Maybe that's Canadian.
0: Yeah. Thank you for creating this ministry. I have memorized the song at the start. I write notes, and I read along with McGee. My Nana suggested we do this together, and we started on Good Friday 2026. My Nana and I talk about it. Thank you for working hard to make it happen. I am, and I guessed this about this age, I am 11 years old.
1: Wow.
0: Please send me the notes and outlines. Love, Molly."
1: Molly. And again, I wish you could see, you know, the power of a handwritten note from a young woman of 11 is something. But along with it came a handwritten note from Molly's Nana, her grandmother, named Gay. And she writes this along with Molly's note. "Dear Steve and Greg and all of you lovely people at TTB, I took my first trip on the Bible bus from 1996 to 2001. I was a Christian at the time with 2 young daughters, 6 and 4 years old. That was way back when you had to listen live on the radio. I never wanted to miss an episode, so if I knew I was going to miss one, I would rig my cassette recorder to a timer, and it would capture the episode on tape to listen later. I was super dedicated, hey?
0: Yay.
1: Fast forward to 2026. I now have 7 grandchildren, and one day when the eldest 2 were 11 and 13, the Holy Spirit laid on my heart to suggest we do it together. This is amazing, Steve. Our very first day of listening together just happened to be Friday, April 3rd. I was utterly gobsmacked. I had no idea that on this very day, the bus was starting another brand new journey.
0: Wow.
1: It was a wonderful Holy Spirit moment for all of us, but especially for me. 4 days later, April 7, 2026, I fell on some ice. We live in Canada where it can snow in April and broke my ankle in 4 places.
0: Ouch.
1: It was a very traumatic experience for me to have a 5-hour surgery followed by 12 weeks of non-walking life. Whenever I'm feeling low or scared, all I have to do is turn on the broadcast and listen to the familiar voices of Steve, Greg, and of course, Dr. McGee. They are such a huge comfort for me as I navigate these rough waters at the age of 66. The kids and I are keeping up, and they love to tease me if I am not up to date on my note-taking or listening. It has been such a gift to have this resource. Thank you all for what you do to make it happen for me, my grandkids, and so many others. See you in the air. P.S. Please send me the monthly newsletter and notes and outlines. I am signing up to be a regular donor."
0: Wow. Gay, that is such an encouragement. And I was tracking right along with you. I figured I'm glad you gave your age. I'm a little behind you, but in terms of grandkids and all of that.
1: Grandkids and everything. You haven't broken your ankle.
0: And I haven't broken it in 4 places. Yeah. So thank you for experiencing that for me. Greg, why don't you pray for us as we begin?
1: Father, we have smiles on our faces and our hearts are warmed that you have given us the ability to bless so many people around the world just through our simple efforts of putting out these studies all over the world. And we know you're going to do more today and in English and all across the world. And we look forward to what fruit you will bear as a result of these studies. In Jesus' name, amen.
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2: Now, last time, friends, we looked at what certainly could be called one of the most precious sights in the Word of God, was to see this man Moses become an advocate and an intercessor on behalf of his people. And he certainly knew the way into the heart of God. He said to the Lord, when God told him, "Get down your people that you brought out of the land of Egypt, they've sinned." And Moses said, "I don't recall ever bringing any people out of the land of Egypt, because I don't have any, but you do, and they're your people, and you brought them out." And he gives God some good reasons. And I think that today, that in our prayer life, we ought to be a little more intelligent than we are and learn how to lay hold of our God. He knows our hearts, friends. That's the important thing. There's no use trying to say things with our lips to Him that we don't mean with our hearts. But we do need to learn to lay hold of the mighty arm of God. And I wish all of us knew that. Now, when Moses went down, you wouldn't think he'd ever prayed for these people, because I tell you, he was angry. He threw those commandments down, those tablets of stone. They were broken, and he was hot against the people and against his brother Aaron. And poor Aaron tried to cover up, and if he didn't camouflage and if he didn't attempt to evade, he tried to say he poured in the gold and a golden calf walked out. Now that, my friend, is an explanation. I'm sure Moses must have smiled at that one, and I know God did, and I'm sure that you and I can smile at that, because we've offered some ridiculous explanations like that for what we've done that's been wrong. And then we saw that it was a time of real sin, though, for the people. And then Moses moved in. It was extreme surgery. But friends, when you got a cancer, and I know from personal experience, you want to try to get rid of it. And if it means cutting away half your body, you want to get rid of it. Sin's an awful cancer, and God uses extreme surgery here. And there was the slaying of those that were guilty. And now I begin reading here at verse 26, actually. Then Moses stood in the gate of the camp and said, "Who is on the Lord's side? Let him come unto me." And all the sons of Levi gathered themselves together unto him. And he said unto them, "Thus saith the Lord God of Israel, put every man his sword by his side, and go in and out from gate to gate throughout the camp, and slay every man his brother, and every man his companion, every man his neighbor." Now that's serious, and it's extreme. Sure it is. But there's been awful sin. The way that liberalism got into the church, I have lived now quite a while. I can remember that when I came before a church court to be examined for the ministry, they had another boy there, another young fellow, and they asked him questions, and he was a graduate of a liberal seminary. I have never in my life seen anybody who knew as little theology and as little Bible as he did, and what he did know, he had all mixed up, and he was as liberal as they come. He didn't have any faith. He had no knowledge. He could never explain the great doctrines of the faith, although he didn't believe them. And the interesting thing is, in fact, one man very impatiently said to him, "Well, if you don't believe it, at least you ought to know what you don't believe." But he couldn't define it. And then a dear old brother got up and he said, "You know, I knew this boy's father. His father was a great preacher of the past, and he was sound in the faith. And I know that this boy will one of these days come around and he'll be all right," and all that, you know, that jargon that they used back in those days, that old buddy-buddy brotherhood stuff. And they had a motion and they accepted him. It wasn't unanimous, but they accepted him. And it made me sick at heart to be brought in at the same time with a fellow like that that didn't believe anything at all. Well, may I say to you, that's not the way Moses would have handled it. Oh, he wouldn't have drawn a sword in our day and slain the boy, but he sure would have not accepted him. He would have given that boy a Bible and told him to go out and go to Bible school and learn a little Bible and then come back if he believed it, and they'd examine him again. But no, it was all that fol-de-rol, and that's the way liberalism came into the organized denominations today and have taken over. You can't compromise with it, friends. It was Morley who said that compromise is immoral, and I think it is, especially in the church. Moses doesn't do a very good job of compromising. I tell you, there was extreme surgery used. And we are told here that those that were guilty were slain. And the children of Levi did according to the word of Moses. And there fell of the people that day about 3,000 men. That cleaned up the camp pretty well, by the way. They'd have been in idolatry, friends. They'd have been destroyed. out in the wilderness. Now, a great many people are apt to say, my, it was so terrible and brutal and all that. Well, let's look at it this way. Is it best to cut out the cancer here and save the person or save the nation? Think of the women and the children and the young men and the old men that were there that were not guilty. And had they permitted these men, who apparently are in charge now, they had taken over, what would have happened? Why, that entire nation would never have entered the promised land. They'd gone into idolatry now. They would have been absolutely destroyed as a nation. And that, of course, is what's happened in the church in many places. I've seen church after church, friends, lose its importance, its influence, and become practically nil because of the fact liberalism got in. We today are soft, and we're sentimental, and we're silly. Fact of the matter is we're stupid in the way that we are handling evil. And the reason that we are having lawlessness in this land is because that we have not only soft-hearted judges, but they're soft-headed judges. My friend, the law is to be enforced. Now will you notice, we move on to verse 30. It came to pass on the morrow that Moses said unto the people, ye've sinned a great sin, and now I will go up unto the Lord. Peradventure, I shall make an atonement for you. That is, an atonement was that which was made to cover up sin. That's the way it was handled before Christ came, and then it was removed. Now, verse 31 is actually another reason that Moses gives to God for him not destroying the people, but taking them up into the promised land. We saw three last time. Now here is the fourth. And Moses returned unto the Lord and said, oh, this people have sinned, a great sin, and have made them gods of gold. What is that? Confession. If you want to get along with God, you will have to agree with him about sin. Sin is sin. And it must be confessed. And I don't care who it is, and these are God's people. And Moses goes up and said, we've sinned. This people have sinned. It's a great sin. They made gods of gold, and he spelled out the sin. And I think that's the thing we ought to do when we confess our sins, spell it out before God. Now listen to Moses. Verse 32, yet now if thou wilt forgive their sin. I don't know what Moses was going to say after that. Because now he changes his tack and listen to him. And if not, blot me, I pray thee, out of thy book which thou hast written. And Moses said, I take my place with the people. I identify myself with them. And if you intend to blot them out, blot me out. Remember, God told him, I can make good my covenant to Abraham, Isaac, and Jacob by just simply making a nation from you. Moses said, no, I identify myself with the people. If you don't intend to bring them into the land, then blot me out with them. Now notice, this is what moves the heart of God that moves the hand of God. And the Lord said unto Moses, whosoever hath sinned against me, him will I blot out of my book. God deals individually and personally with sin. Verse 34, therefore now go, lead the people unto the place of which I have spoken unto thee. Behold, mine angel shall go before thee. Nevertheless, in the day when I visit, I will visit their sin upon them. Now, God says I'll deal with it personally. And I will take the people up, though. I'll take those up that have not sinned. And my angel will go with me. Now, the angel of the Lord in the Old Testament, we said, is the visible presence of Christ, the pre-incarnate Christ. The angel of the Lord always reveals the presence of deity, God appearing to man. Now, will you notice as we come now to chapter 33, and the Lord said unto Moses, depart and go up hence, thou and the people which thou hast brought up out of the land of Egypt, unto the land which I swear unto Abraham, to Isaac, and to Jacob, saying, unto thy seed will I give it, and I will send an angel before thee. Now, this is the angel of the Lord. And I will drive out the Canaanite, the Amorite, the Hittite, the Perizzite, the Hivite, and the Jebusite, and the Electrolite. All of them are going to be driven out, you see. Now, will you notice, he's now preparing them to enter the land. and we'll see them resume the wilderness march in the book of Numbers. Actually, the book of Leviticus is the continuation of the instructions for the service of the tabernacle, which now we'll see them begin to set up. They're building it now, and it will be set up, and it'll be the place where they will worship. Verse 3, God says, I'm taking you into this land, unto a land flowing with milk and honey, for I will not go up in the midst of thee, for thou art a stiff-necked people, lest I consume thee in the way. Now, actually, to say God dwelt with them, or dwelt in the tabernacle, is not quite accurate, of course, to say that. God never has occupied a building. That is always a pagan heathen notion. That's where he met with them. Or, let me turn that around, that's where they approached God in God's method. And that's actually what the tabernacle teaches, approach to God. And it all, as we've said, reveals Christ and the way that we approach God today. It's given to us in picture form. Now we're told here in verse 4, and when the people heard these evil tidings, they mourned, and no man did put on him his ornaments. And those ornaments were heathen, remember. For instance, the earrings that they wore. They brought those and made the golden calf. That was an evidence that they worshipped a certain god. It's very much like today, a person wears a little cross. However, it's become meaningless, but the purpose of it is to reveal that the person who's wearing it is a Christian. Now, verse 5, for the Lord had said unto Moses, say unto the children of Israel, ye are a stiff-necked people. Now, I said when God came down to redeem them, he didn't come down and redeem them because they were superior or they were better than others. God's very careful here, and he's repeated this now. This is the third time, and he says, ye are a stiff-necked people. I will come up into the midst of thee in a moment and consume thee. Therefore now put off thy ornaments from thee, that I may know what to do unto thee. In other words, take down your sign that you're a heathen and pagan, and take a stand for God. And I personally think that was the reason that water baptism was so all-important there in the early church. It was an evidence that they had left the old, and now they were taking a stand for the new. And I think that it should give that kind of a testimony today. And the children of Israel stripped themselves of their ornaments by the Mount Horeb. And Moses took the tabernacle and pitched it without the camp. Now, the tabernacle is being constructed. We'll have details of it given a little later, but apparently Moses set it up first without the camp. It came to pass that everyone which sought the Lord went out under the tabernacle of the congregation which was without the camp. Now, this tabernacle here was a tent of meeting. The tabernacle is not constructed yet in all of its detail. It's just now a tent of meeting. And it's just the bare bones of it, I think, frankly, just nothing in the world but maybe that outer fence that went around it, or just a tent put up. That's what we have here. Now, it came to pass when Moses went out under the tabernacle that all the people rose up and stood every man at his tent door and looked after Moses until he was gone into the tabernacle. And it came to pass as Moses entered into the tabernacle, the cloudy pillar descended and stood at the door of the tabernacle, and the Lord talked with Moses. Now, we have something here that I hope that I can clarify. We have this question today, has anyone ever seen God? And the answer is, of course, no man hath seen God at any time. And yet, the Lord Jesus said, he that hath seen me hath seen the Father. Now, the Lord Jesus is the revelation of God because he is God, but he was veiled in human flesh, you see. Back here, it was the angel of the Lord. And though he was there and talked with him, talked with Moses, and the Lord spake unto Moses face to face, as a man speaketh unto his friend, just like you and I would stand face to face and talk to each other. But Moses didn't see God, as we shall see. And he turned again into the camp, but his servant Joshua, the son of Nun, a young man, departed not out of the tabernacle. Now, this is, I think, the third time that we've had this mention of Joshua. You see, he's the man God is preparing to succeed Moses. And I don't think anyone suspected this at this time. When we get to Joshua, we'll see he was probably the most unlikely person of all. Now we have Moses turning to God again. He was a great man of prayer. Verse 12, "And Moses said unto the Lord, See, thou sayest unto me, Bring up this people, and thou hast not let me know whom thou wilt send with me. Yet thou hast said, I know thee by name, and thou hast also found grace in my sight. Now therefore, I pray thee, if I have found grace in thy sight, show me now thy way, that I may know thee, that I may find grace in thy sight, and consider this nation as thy people." The thing that Moses wanted is the thing that Paul said, that I might know him and the power of his resurrection. It's the same thing Philip meant, show us the Father, and it sufficeth us. And I think every sincere, real child of God today has a desire to want to know God and to want to know Christ. Now, God answers him, verse 14, "And he said, My presence shall go with thee, and I'll give thee rest." Now, you see, it's the presence of God. "And he said unto him, If thy presence go not with me, carry us not up hence." Moses knew he couldn't make it on his own. "For wherein shall it be known here that I and thy people have found grace in thy sight? Is it not in that thou goest with us? So shall we be separated, I and thy people, from all the people that are upon the face of the earth." That's important to notice. God made them a peculiar people for a very definite reason, as the church is to be a peculiar people today. And that means a people for God. That doesn't mean we're to be oddballs. Verse 17, "And the Lord said unto Moses, I will do this thing also that thou hast spoken, for thou hast found grace in my sight, and I know thee by name." Now, Moses becomes very intimate, you see, with God. He said, "I beseech thee, show me thy glory." He couldn't see God face to face, you see, actually. He said, "I'll make all my goodness pass before thee, and I will proclaim the name of the Lord before thee, and I will be gracious to whom I will be gracious, and I'll show mercy in whom I will show mercy." And Paul uses that in Romans, you remember. God is sovereign, and I don't have time to go into that today. Verse 20, "And he said, Thou canst not see my face, for there shall no man see me and live." And you just well write that down, friend. You're not going to see God face to face, not today. "And the Lord said, Behold, there is a place by me, and thou shalt stand upon a rock. It shall come to pass, while my glory passeth by, that I will put thee in the cleft of the rock, and will cover thee with my hand while I pass by. And I will take away mine hand, and thou shalt see my back parts." That's been an unfortunate translation. What they would see, a representation of God. Because God is a spirit. They that worship him must worship him in spirit and in truth. But God says, "But my face shall not be seen." That is only a representation of God. Now, the glory, the Shekinah glory, was that. You remember the Lord Jesus said that when he came the second time, that would be the sign of the Son of Man in heaven. I think that sign is the Shekinah glory. I'm of the opinion that that's what it will be. But in that day, God's glory was revealed. Now, when Christ came, he took upon himself human flesh, and when he did, the glory was not there, you see. It was not there when he came. He took a very humble place, but he was God, you see. And therefore, that's the reason he could say, "He that hath seen me hath seen the Father." Now, you and I today are not going to see God. We're going to see the Lord Jesus Christ, and he will be in human form, because that's what he took when he was down here, and he today is in a glorified body. And we shall be like him. This is the anticipation and the hope of the believers, those who are walking today by faith, friends. And that's the way Moses is going to walk. But now he says, "Your presence must go with us." And we need his presence today, friends, to face the problems of every day. This brings us to the end of chapter 33. We take up at chapter 34. And until then, may God richly bless you, my beloved.
0: Thank you. 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I'm Steve Schwetz, and I'll meet you back here next time as we make our way through the Bible.

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9: Passionately proclaim uncompromising truth. That's what Dr. Michael Youssef is committed to doing across six continents through the expanding ministry arms of Leading the Way. In this episode, hear the final message that Dr. Youssef preached at the church that he founded in Atlanta. This is a cornerstone message. It drove his life, and it drives everything he does as an individual, as a husband and father and grandfather, and now as he moves forward as a ministry leader. This is also a message that Dr. Youssef is passionate about sharing with you, because it's a biblical call to point the lost to the truth that is only found in Christ. And he's challenging you to increase the passion of declaring Christ openly in your family, in your church, in your workplace, your community, and your nation. 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
10: Turn with me, please, to 2 Corinthians chapter 4, verses 4 and 5. The God of this age, talking about Satan, the God of this age has blinded the minds of the unbelievers, so that they cannot see the light of the gospel of the glory of Christ, who is the image of God. Say that with me. Who is? For we do not preach ourselves, but Jesus Christ as Lord, and we ourselves as your servants for Jesus' sake. This cannot be just the foundation stone, cannot be just a doctrine that's stuck away in historical books. No, but it has to be preached and practiced day in and day out, again and again and again. Because if you study church history, you'll find that in every generation, our Lord has called upon some men and women, young and old, to stand up and affirm this truth for themselves, to stand up against the spirit of the age, to stand up against those who water down, modify, or otherwise compromise the gospel of Jesus Christ, to stand up against those who deny the power of the gospel of Jesus Christ, to stand up against those who seek to rewrite the gospel and make it palatable to non-believers, those who seek to modify the message of Christ to fit the cultural trends, to stand up against those who seek to repaint the portrait of Jesus in order to make him acceptable to rebellious sinners, those who seek to remove the offense of the cross, those who seek to shave the mane of the Lion of Judah, those who preach that if you believe somewhat and repent to a certain extent, you'll be saved to a certain degree. No in a million no to that. No in a million no to that. Now, I remember a number of years ago, a man who had risen into leadership here, including serving on the vestry. He was under pressure to doubt this message. And he began a chain of murmur against me and the preaching of the Word of God. And he kept saying, what we need to do is to affirm what we're for, not what we're against. I knew where that was coming from, and I immediately confronted him one-on-one, and I explained to him that for the pure gospel of Jesus Christ to be lifted high, we must preach what we're for, but we're also what we're against. For we are not like the Islamists who force their religion on people by jihad, by force, by terrorism. But we lift up Christ, our Christ, so that everyone can make an intelligent decision for or against to receive Christ or reject him, declaring clearly and lovingly and thoughtfully that those who receive him as the only Savior and Lord will receive forgiveness of sins, peace and joy in this life, and be assured of eternity with him in heaven. Those who reject him as their only Savior and Lord, they will spend there forever in an eternity of horror and suffering. And that is why we see in history again and again and again that God calls faithful children for 2,000 years now to stand firm, to stand strong, to stand up and to say with the Apostle Paul, for we preach Christ and not ourselves, but we, your servants, for Jesus' sake. We do not preach our ideas, we preach Christ. We do not preach what makes us popular, we preach Christ. We don't preach what makes us acceptable to this fallen world, we preach Christ. We do not preach the rebranding of Jesus as some people are asking for, nor do we preach surrender to the power of sin, nor do we preach capitulation to the enslavement of sin, nor do we preach surrender to the sexual revolution, nor do we preach pragmatism toward political correctness. No, no, no. We preach Christ, not ourselves. As Jude, the half-brother of Jesus, reminds us that we must always, always, always contend for the faith that once

0: 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We're often quick to say, if there's anything I can do, just let me know. 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
1: Various heresies that plagued the church from the very early days, and now they're dressing them up and be preached from many evangelical pulpits today. But I'm charging you to remain faithful to preach Christ. In fact, remind me of what something Dr. Criswell of First Baptist Church of Dallas said years ago. I went to hear him many, many years ago. And he said, a skunk is a skunk by any name. Heresy is a heresy by any name. There is no use dressing it up. These old heresies. Because the faithful believers are going to see through it. And Paul said, of the devices of the devil, we are not ignorant. We are alert and we are aware. Please don't ever forget that when the early believers said that we preach Christ alone, they were burned alive. They were dipped in boiling tar. They were given to hungry lions. But they were not deterred from preaching Christ alone, through faith alone, by grace alone, in the Scripture alone. Glory to God. Then came the Dark Ages, where the superstition and witchcraft invaded, came inside the church itself, including the Vatican. There are some horror stories that I can't share with you. But God raised up reformers who read the Scriptures, and they realized that we must preach Christ and salvation by faith in Him alone. Then about 300 years ago, a man by the name of Irenaeus, we get the Arminian theology from him. He thought that God is not capable of saving us. We have to save ourselves. But good and godly men like George Whitefield rose up and said, no, we must preach Christ, who alone can save from the guttermost to the uttermost. Today we have universalists, Unitarian, who teach that Christ is the ideal man, which we too can be, when we obtain a higher self. Scientology teaches that if we know enough, we can survive forever. Not without Jesus, you will. Astrology says the time you're born determines your destiny. The reincarnationists say that life is reincarnated into new life, which pays for the misdeeds of the former life. No. Because Christ paid all of the wages of sin of everyone who would repent and believe in Him and surrender to Him as the only Lord and Savior. Then we had the human potential movement in the 60s. And says that we can create our own identity. No wonder there are so many confused people around us. Today, there are so many called evangelical preachers who are saying that the Bible is like a smorgasbord, or as we say here, a buffet, that you pick what you like, leave what you don't like. In fact, this teaching is more than any other heresy that is a modern-day heresy in many a church. It breaks my heart. And that exactly what weakened the church, nullified this message, muffle this voice and confused millions of people, and is going to lead many to eternal damnation. And that is why today, more than any other time in history, we must only preach the Christ of the Bible. The Christ who is God, the God of power and might. The Christ who is the only one who can forgive all of our sins. The Christ who is the only one who can break the power of sin. The Christ, the only one who can restore us to sanity. The only one who can set the captives free. He's the only one who liberates us from the chains of addictions. He's the only one who will one day judge the living and the dead. He's the only one who will one day rule supreme forever and ever. He's the only one to whom every knee shall bow. And every tongue

0: confess that Jesus Christ is Lord to the glory of God the Father. We preach Christ, who is the image of the invisible God, and we ourselves, your servants, for Christ's sake. We preach the only Christ who promised by God the Father back in Genesis. We preach the Christ who was born of pure virgin. We preach only Christ who healed the sick, raised the dead, made the lame to walk, and set the captives free. We preach the only Christ who was crucified on Mount Golgotha, buried for 3 days, and then on the third day, he and only he in all of human history rose from the dead, never to die again. We preach the Christ, the only one who can promise eternal life to every repentant sinner like me and like you. We preach the only Christ who ascended alive into heaven, now sits on the rim of the universe, on the throne of God. And one day, while he's reigning and ruling now invisibly, one day he's going to come and he will reign and rule. We preach the only Christ who was his first coming was born in a manger. But in his second coming, he will rule with an iron scepter. We preach the only Christ for whom and through whom the whole universe was created. The one who left heaven and came to earth. But in his second coming, he will come with power and great glory. We preach the only Christ who's in first coming, hung helplessly on the cross of Calvary, and yet rose victoriously from the dead. But the second coming, he will sit on the throne of God. We preach the only Christ who is the Lamb of God, who takes away the sin of the world, the sin of everyone who believes in him. But when he comes back, he comes as the Lion of Judah. We preach the Christ and not ourselves. Please listen to me, listen to me. We do not preach pop psychology, helpful as that may be to some people. We do not preach self-help, maybe liked by some people. We do not preach band-aids for temporary relief. No, we preach the only one who can do a total job for the total person. Oh, my beloved friends, this is not going to come as a surprise to you or many of you, or certainly not to my family. I'm a man who is far, far, far, far, far from perfect. And that is why when I sin, I repent of my sin and confess my sin. I don't gloss over my sins. I don't explain away my sins. I don't rationalize my sins. I don't try to blame others for my sins. I confess them to the only one who have taken all of my sins and fast them to the cross. But listen, that is Christianity 101. That's Christianity 101. Bible said if we say we have no sin, we deceive ourselves and the truth is not in us. But if we confess, he is faithful and just to forgive us all of our sins. Our sins do not need a parade of pride and taking pride in sin. Our sins need to be broken over, confessed and repented of. Not to lower the bar of righteousness all the way to the ground. All the way to the ground. So that we might numb the sinners into their sin. Not to paint over our failures, but confess them. For we do not preach ourselves, but we preach Christ, who is the image of the invisible God. Far from Jesus Christ being a mere founder of a religion, as this thing preached from many a pulpit, he is the Creator God who became man. Far from this newly fangled idea that he is a way, a truth, and a life. He is the only truth. He is the only way. And he is the only giver of eternal life. Far from the false claims that everyone, whether they believe in Jesus or not, are going to make it to heaven when they die. No. For Jesus himself says, no one. And no one means what? No one. No one means what? No one will come to the Father but by me. And Jesus is the only one. He is Jesus the only. And that is why from Genesis to Revelation, Jesus is the central focus of the entire Bible. And that is why for 2,000 year period of time, give or take, from about 1800 BC all the way to 68 AD, all the writers in the Old and the New Testament, they basically focused on Jesus. In the Old Testament, they saw him by faith. Jesus said, Abraham saw my day and rejoiced. That's 1800 years before Christ. Because they saw him as the beginning and the end and everything in between. They saw him as the Alpha and the Omega and the rest of the alphabet. He is the only one true revelation of God the Father. He's the only true revelation of God the Father. You can find him in every book of the Bible. If you look closely enough in the scripture, you're going to find that in the book of Genesis, he is the seed of the woman. That in the book of Exodus, he's the Lamb of God. In Leviticus, he's the high priest. In Numbers, he is the smitten rock. In Deuteronomy, he's the prophet. In Joshua, he is the captain of the Lord of hosts. In Judges, he is the great final judge. In Ruth, he is the heavenly kinsman redeemer. In Samuel, he is the anointed one. In the book of Kings, he is the King of Kings and the Lord of Lords. In Chronicles, he is the glory of the temple of God. In Ezra, he is the teacher that come from God. In Nehemiah, he is the rebuilder of broken walls and lives. In Esther, he is the protector of his people. In Job, he is the only comforter in times of trouble. In Psalms, he is the good shepherd. In Proverbs, he is the wisdom of God. In Ecclesiastes, he is the preacher of the kingdom of God. In the Song of Songs, he is the bridegroom that comes to his bride, the church. In Isaiah, he is the mighty God, everlasting Father, and the Prince of Peace. In Jeremiah, he is the potter who shapes the clay of our lives into the image of God. In Lamentation, he is the weeping prophet. In Ezekiel, he is the wheel inside the wheel. In Daniel, he's the Son of Man coming in the clouds of great glory, and the fourth man in the fiery furnace. In Hosea, he's the love of God for the backslider. In Joel, he's the baptism of the Holy Spirit. In Amos, he's the author of judgment and of mercy. In Obadiah, he is the God of vengeance. In Jonah, he's the salvation of our God. In Micah, he is the great intercessor. In Nahum, he is the stronghold in the day of trouble. In Habakkuk, he is the God of mercy. In Zephaniah, he is the establisher of the kingdom of God upon the earth. In Haggai, he is the desire of all nations. In Zechariah, he is the branch of Jehovah. In Malachi, he is the refiner's fire, the sun, S-O-N, of righteousness that shall rise over all the world with healing in his wings. That is how the Old Testament saw Christ before his glorious coming from heaven on that first Christmas day, before he was fully revealed to us humans. In the Old Testament, they saw him by faith. They longed for his coming by faith, and they waited for him by faith. And when Jesus finally came from heaven and he declared that he is the I Am, when he said that, every faithful Jew, every faithful Israelite should have remembered that this is how he introduced himself to Moses on the burning bush. When Moses said, who do I tell them send me? He said, tell them I am sent you, for I am who I am. And that is why this I am, the Lord Jesus Christ, became the total focus of the New Testament. And that is why in Matthew, he's the Messiah King. And in Mark, he's a miracle worker. In Luke, he's a great physician. In John, he's the Lamb of God that takes away the sin of the world. In Acts, he's the risen Lord. In Romans, he is the justifier. In Corinthians, he's the sanctifier. In Galatians, he's the liberation. In Ephesians, he's our perfection. In Philippians, he is our joy. And in Colossians, he is the head of the body, the church. In Thessalonians, he's the coming ruler. In Timothy, he's the judge of all men. In Titus, he's the redeemer of the world. In Philemon, he is the friend that sticks to you closer than a brother. In Hebrews, he's the author and the finisher of our salvation. In James, he is the healer of the nations. In Peter, he is the chief shepherd, the bishop of our souls. In John's epistles, he is the word of God. In Jude, he is the coming one with tens of thousands of his saints to execute judgment upon the earth. In Revelation, he is the Alpha and the Omega. He is the beginning and the end. He is the lion from the tribe of Judah, the root of Jesse, the root of David, the Lamb of God, the Word of God, the King of Kings, and the Lord of Lords. We preach Christ, and we ourselves are servants for Christ's sake.
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2: You have seen the wave of extremism on college campus, in conversation with some young people in your life, even in many churches. Two radical ideologies, once enemies, now they're marching together. They shut down debate, excuse violence, and they target biblical truth. That alliance is real. And it is deliberate in an unholy alliance. I explain what these two radical opposed forces are, why they are working together, and also give you the 1400-year backstory many people are entirely ignorant about that is shaping today's headline. And you need to be aware of it. Politics cannot stop it. Wishful thinking won't make it go away. But there is something that you can do, and there is hope. This is my most well-documented book, and perhaps my most urgent message in 50 years.
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14: With SRN News, I'm John Scott. Hurricane Isaias is intensifying and is expected to make landfall along the U.S. Gulf Coast late Friday or early Saturday, threatening parts of Mississippi, Alabama, and the western part of the Florida Panhandle. It became the first hurricane of the 2026 Atlantic season. Isaias is now a Category 2 storm with maximum sustained winds of 105 miles per hour. A hurricane warning in effect for the northern Gulf Coast from the Mississippi-Alabama state line across southern Alabama to Panama City, Florida. President Trump says the U.S. military will not attack Iran before the midterm election.
15: President Trump taking to his Truth Social page, saying the U.S. is having productive discussions with the Islamic Republic of Iran. The president goes on to say, "I want to make it clear to everybody that while Iran is in very bad condition, both economically and militarily, and while the blockade will remain in full force and effect, with oil flowing in record numbers of barrels through the Hormuz Strait, we will not be attacking Iran at any time prior to the midterm elections." Laura Winters reporting.
14: The USS Abraham Lincoln is back home in San Diego. A large crowd of cheering family members and loved ones greeted the aircraft carrier as it pulled into port after a record 10-month-long deployment to the Mideast. There are about 5,000 sailors and Marines that were on board. Weekly jobless claims fell slightly last week. More from correspondent Bernie Bennett.
16: The Labor Department says it received 197,000 first-time requests for unemployment benefits in the week ending October 3rd. That's down about 2,000 from the previous week's upwardly revised total and just under the 200,000 that most analysts have been expecting today. Bernie Bennett in Washington.
14: This is SRN News.
17: Sometimes, because we talk so much, rightly so, about the nature of unqualified grace that gets us into the kingdom of God, that we begin to think there's no expectations once we're in the kingdom of God. 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
18: 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And while you're there, look for Pastor Brian's book, The Multi-Generational Church Crisis. This compelling book asks the question of the church, what could be accomplished in the name of Christ if we could better understand each other? Let's hear now from Dr. Brian Chappell as he shares the lesson, Leaping for Joy.
17: Do you want to be healed? Seems superfluous. I mean, who wouldn't want to be healed? It's not superfluous. If you have dealt with the complexities of the world and the real tragedies of life, it may be no incidental question at all. Do you want to get well? Some years ago in St. Louis, there was a firefighter terribly injured and burned in fighting a fire. He lay in the hospital with the prognosis of only a 10% chance of surviving. And despite that prognosis, and maybe because of it, he got a visit from Jack Buck, the legendary sportscaster. And Jack Buck asked him a question, according to those who were there at the time, critical question, simple. Do you want to get well? He was a firefighter, a professional. He knew what he was facing. After all, his face was disfigured, the skin melting off his limbs, lungs scorched, fingers charred stubs. If he survived at all, the therapies that would get him back to some semblance of normality would be excruciating. And for the rest of his life, he would cause gasps as he walked down the streets and people saw what had happened to him reflected in his current countenance. Do you want to get well? There was a long pause into which Jack Buck inserted, "If you get well, I'll let you in the broadcaster's booth at a Cardinals baseball game." The fireman nodded yes. He wanted to get well. But you must recognize that the question about whether or not you want to get well is not always easily answered. After all, if we are stuck in a marriage pattern, an addictive pattern, a sin pattern, where it is so much now part of our lives and existence that we cannot imagine the pain of change, we may very well wonder if someone were to ask us, do you really want to get better? Do you want a different path, or do you just want to settle in or even give up? Do you want to get well? And it may be no easy answer at all. Perhaps that is why in this particular passage, when the question comes in verse 6, do you want to be healed? I hope you recognize there is no direct answer ever given. Maybe that's the most important thing, as much as this sermon will unfold. Maybe that's the most important thing to note right here at the beginning. Jesus says, do you want to get healed? And there is no answer. And still, Jesus helps. That's a good beginning. After all, if we kind of begin to walk through the passage and say, what are we to recognize here? We are to recognize how long is the reach of Jesus to all kinds of people, including in this particular case, a man who's first totally incapable of reaching back. I mean, that's just, in first, a physical expression. You and I recognize verse 5. One man was there at the pool of Bethesda who had been an invalid for 38 years. In the ancient world, that is as long as many people live at all. Virtually his entire life and the lifespan of many, he's been an invalid. And he's there at the pool of Bethesda. We don't have to wonder, by the way, where that is. You can still visit it. You can go. It's right in the very center of Jerusalem, and some shallow pools with some steps leading down to it. Obviously been rebuilt over the centuries, but it's still there. And to imagine here is this man who's, we don't understand why, lame or invalid, but paralyzed in some way, not able to actually get to the pool where there are healing waters. And he's been there who knows how many years of the 38, and he can't get well. It's not just that he's incapable of reaching back to the hand that reaches to him. We also, as we read the account, recognize there's no one to help him reach out to the hand that reaches to him. After all, if you just kind of go into the account, you recognize he's not the only invalid by the pool. In verse 3, in this area called Bethesda lay a multitude of invalids, blind, lame, and paralyzed. You'd think, well, surely somebody would help him out of that multitude, but here's the problem. According to the myth of the time, the first one who got to the pool when it stirred was the one who would get magically, miraculously healed. Nobody wants to help someone else. Not just because you're cruel, but because they're your competition. If you get them to the pool before you, they get the healing and you don't. But it's not just the invalids who are all around and not helping. We so readily skip by the first verse. After this time of Jesus dealing with the official's son, there was a feast of the Jews, and Jesus went up to Jerusalem. A feast day of the Jews. Tens, maybe hundreds of thousands crushed into Jerusalem. And you get some sense of the crowd by the fact that when the Jewish authorities later begin to ask the man who healed you and he can't answer, the reason he can't answer is because Jesus has melted into the crowd. It's so thick. There's so many people pressing in that even at this pool of Bethesda, which is kind of like right downtown central of Jerusalem, there are just so many people, but no one helping. He is clearly disabled and alone. That's his condition. More than that, he is a man who apparently does not have the understanding to reach up for what actually could help him. Now we have to deal with it. In many of your Bibles, there's a missing verse 4. Did you notice that? It goes 1, 2, 3, 5. Why is that? Well, the earliest manuscripts that we have of the Bible do not include verse 4. What in all likelihood happened is some later copyist copying manuscripts of the Bible wanted to explain why the pool was stirring and adopted the local myth. There was an angel that stirred the waters. Now, there's enough of geological study of this part of the world right now that we know that there were surges in the water because there's very porous rock formations around these pools. So if the rain has fallen recently and the water table picks up, you get surges of water that come into these pools. And the mythology that had developed was that there was an angel stirring the waters. And whether or not the other people believed it, we do know that this man believed it. After all, he's trusting the superstition to make him well. How many years has he been there? We don't know. But verse 7 clearly tells you what he was thinking. The man answers Jesus, "Do you want to be healed?" by saying to him, "Sir, I have no one to put me into the pool when the water is stirred, and while I'm going, another steps down before me." It's a myth, but he's following the superstition. That's his understanding of what will make him better. But the final thing that's so clear is that he does not have the faith that is necessary to heal him. Not just doesn't have the understanding. Every case to this point, when somebody has come to Jesus, they have recognized him for his works, for his signs. Some aspect may not have full understanding. But they come to him seeking help. Yet when this man is asked later by the Jewish authorities, "Who healed you?" Do you remember verse 13? "Now the man who had been healed did not know who it was." He has not said, "My Lord and my God, please help me." He's just an invalid by the pool, trusting in a superstition with no one to help him. And Jesus helps him. It's interesting how the help occurs. If you look at that verse 6 again, just the very end, Jesus asks him, "Do you want to be healed?" Instead of answering the question, the sick man said to him, "Sir, I have no one to put me into the pool when the water is stirred up, and while I'm going, another steps down before me." This is not an answer, it's a complaint. This is pouting. Now, if you can think of it this way, you're supposed to be doing something, you're trying to get better, and when somebody catches you not doing what you're supposed to be doing, you blame someone else. Now, that's a little more obvious in the way that Jesus addresses him. Again, verse 8. Jesus said to this man who had just said, other people won't help me, Jesus says, get up, take your bed and walk. Now, forgive me, there's no expression of sympathy here. This is, get up is just one Greek word in the imperative, strongly stated, egere, get up. It might be compared, just imagine, that you get caught by your dad coming home. You're supposed to be writing a book report, but when he gets there, you're on the sofa watching TV. What are you doing? Well, my friends did not call me with the right page numbers for the chapter that we're supposed to read to do the book report. Your friends did not call you with the... Get up. It's kind of what Jesus is saying here. You're blaming other people. I'm just telling you, get up. Now, you must recognize there's no request for this. There is no recognition of the sovereign grace of God in Christ Jesus. None of that. Jesus just says to him, get up. And he gets up and walks. Two things that John is doing. First, he is telling us of the power of the word of Jesus. It's been expressed from the very beginning. Remember John 1:1. In the beginning was the word, and the word was with God, and the word was God. Here is the very creative power of the universe present in Jesus himself. And the evidence of it is this could be tested. This man has been an invalid for 38 years. And Jesus just says to him, get up. And he gets up. He speaks, and it is so. It's the creative power of God on display in Jesus speaking to this man. But it's not raw power. It is raw power expressed in grace. Talk about not able to make any contribution to your own help and salvation. I mean, he does absolutely nothing here. He does not ask for help. He does not deserve help. He's not able to get help. And yet Jesus helps him. Why is that so important to us? Because so many people come thinking, God will accept me through Christ when I get my life straightened out. When I've set things right, when I've learned the customs, when I've learned all the things that I'm supposed to do, then I'll come and commit my life to Christ. And the Bible is simply saying that's not the right order. Here is somebody totally undeserving and incapable of the grace of God, and it reaches to him. Now, the fact that grace reaches to him does not mean there's no expected response. It is important, however, that you know grace comes first.
19: 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It may seem hard for younger Christians to believe, but people over 50 were raised during an era when 90% of Americans identified as Christian. These older believers were once part of a majority group that understood the mission of the church was to take control of our culture, to halt its evils. At the same time, Christians under 50 have lived their entire lives perceiving themselves as a minority that needs to make credible their faith to a secular, pluralistic culture. These distinct experiences and perceptions have a profound impact on the priorities different generations have for church ministry. It's no wonder that younger and older believers don't always see eye to eye. In his new book, The Multigenerational Church Crisis, Dr. Brian Chapel asks the question, what could be accomplished in the name of Christ if we could better understand each other? 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You can request your copy of The Multigenerational Church Crisis when you donate online at unlimitedgrace.com or by calling 844-41-GRACE. That's 844-414-7223. And now, more from Brian Chapel on today's Unlimited Grace.
17: that's being expected. You know, we almost have to say that we see what's expected by what's absent in this passage. And by that I say, you know and are expecting certain things to occur that don't in this passage. And it's your own heart that's leading you to say, what does God expect us to do in response to this grace that's so unconditional and unqualified? The first response that's expected to those who've been touched by the grace of God is growth. I mean, I suppose it's obvious, but just consider it for a moment. Verse 8, Jesus says to this man, get up, take your bed, and walk. Do you hear the little stages? First, just get up. Second, you pick up the bed that you've just been lying here on for so long, and now make some progress. You walk. But it's more than physical expression. Look at verse 14. Afterwards, Jesus found this man in the temple and said to him, see, you are well. Sin no more. Grace leads to godliness. There's been a progression. There is an expectation that this grace that has been so overwhelming, so unqualified, so unconditional, so strikes the heart of a man, that he will now grow, not just in his physical walk, but in his spiritual walk with God. See that you sin no more. Why is that important for us? It's important for us because sometimes, because we talk so much, rightly so, about the nature of unqualified grace that gets us into the kingdom of God, that we begin to think there's no expectations once we're in the kingdom of God. And now what is being said clearly is, no, listen, having been so wonderfully saved, healed, redeemed, not by anything in you, but by the goodness that's in Christ Jesus, now that you have received that, live it. Respond to it. Sometimes we talk this way. You know, if we say, listen, grace is totally unqualified, I didn't do anything to get it, that what that means is I don't have to do anything now. Listen, there's a math of the mind that can abuse the gospel that way, that says, hey, if God doesn't love me because of what I do, then there's no obligation upon me. But listen, while there is a math of the mind that may abuse the grace of God that way, there is a chemistry of the heart that is far stronger. And the chemistry of the heart says, if he loves me so much, I want to walk with him. I want to honor him. I want my life to reflect more and more of my gratitude for what he has done. When Jack Buck was dealing with that firefighter and he got past the critical time of his life and death situation, there was still a lot of growth that had to occur. And so Jack Buck returned in later days to the firefighter and brought with him a signed baseball, signed, autographed by Stan Musial. Here's more grace. Here's a baseball. Said Jack Buck to the firefighter, now I expect you to write a letter of thank you. I want you to think of the firefighter. What are his hands like? Charred stubs. Any change of that condition is going to be excruciating. The therapy is required. But it now becomes gratitude that drives him, as he, in thankfulness for the baseball, wants to write a letter. And you know how Jack Buck kept the growth occurring? After the letter was written to Stan Musial, he brought him another baseball signed by Ozzie Smith. And then another baseball, and another baseball. And it became the therapy of writing the thank you letters, as gratitude became the driving force of a new life of new health. Listen, grace gets us into the kingdom. It's gratitude that keeps us moving forward, as we know we're not earning anything, but our hearts are resonating with the goodness of God. What should we be grateful for? The order of mercy first. I hope you recognize, just as you look at the count kind of in backup view, that grace comes before growth. Jesus is not waiting for this young man to get everything straightened out first. In fact, it seems that there is still much that's a mess. Growth will come later if it comes at all, but grace comes first. That's different than what people would expect in that day and age. I hope you recognize that what's happening here is we basically have two religious systems on view. One religious system is that which Christ is expressing, which says that a relationship with God is a gift. It's not something you earn. It's not something you deserve. It's not something you qualify for. Here is God simply extending you life that he would give out of his own heart. There's another system on display. Do you recognize what it is? It's represented by the Jews' pattern of the Sabbath. Here is a man who has been wonderfully healed. 38 years invalid. Now he gets up. It's a miracle. What are you doing carrying that bed? I mean, they're saying this isn't right. It's the Sabbath. You're not supposed to be bearing anything on the Sabbath day. Now, we don't perceive why this was such a deal. But recognize there are Jewish people everywhere. And they know, according to Jewish law, you're not supposed to be carrying burdens on the Sabbath. The fact that this man is carrying his little pallet, whatever it was, is as obvious as a kid going down the hallway in school with water balloons under his arm. I mean, you know something not good's about to happen. And the Jews seeing this man carrying his pallet when nobody else is carrying a burden, say, it doesn't matter. We would rather you follow our customs than have compassion. Religion can just be a burden, you know. It really can. If it's not understanding the life of freedom and goodness that God intends by his grace. So much of it's just being expressed in what we know about Jewish customs at the time. It's right, you know, that you could not carry a burden. Someone else could carry it for you, though. You could gain by their loss. You could borrow money on the Sabbath. But you could not ask for it. That was a work. You could not put vinegar on your teeth if they were hurting. But you could eat food with vinegar in it. Rule upon rule upon rule. Just ritual and custom that supposedly was qualifying for the goodness of God. And here is Jesus operating with a totally different system, saying, it's not you qualifying for me that makes you right with God. You're not made right by the rules. You're made right by relationship with me.
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24: 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Tim LaHaye, How to Study Bible Prophecy for Yourself.
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2: On today's edition of Real Life Radio, Pastor Jack continues with his series now called The Book of Ephesians and a message titled Our Great Redemption, Part 1. Ephesians is a letter the Apostle Paul wrote to the Church of Ephesus, showing every believer who they really are in Christ. And here Paul reminds us that we've been bought back, redeemed, and fully forgiven through the blood of Jesus Christ. You see, God didn't just make us and then leave us to wander through this life alone and without purpose. He brings us back when we're lost, ransomed us from sin and from death, and canceled every debt we've ever owed. It is the good news that saves us and sustains us. So today, Pastor Jack teaches that sin no longer has power over us. Through Christ, we have everything we need to let go of those things that trouble us or trip us up. And because we've been set free, we are free to forgive others. Now with his message called Our Great Redemption, Part 1, here's pastor and Bible teacher Jack Hibbs.
3: Let's keep going here quickly. It says, in him we have redemption through his blood, the forgiveness. Not only should you underline the word redemption, but underline the word forgiveness. And just what does this mean? Well, obviously, it's the forgiveness of sins. By the way, this forgiveness of sins, the word sin right here is paratoma, and it means a side slip, a slipping up, a lapse, or a deviation from the course. Doesn't it sound gentle? A lapse or a deviation from the course. That doesn't sound so bad, does it? Well, it also says the unintentional error. Okay, that sounds still pretty gentle. And it means the willful transgression, an offense, a trespass. You know what a trespass is? You cross a line. The sign says, don't cross this line. And a trespasser goes, looks around left to the right, reads the sign, and crosses right over the fence. He gets shot with salt in his rear end. And then wants to sue the landowner, you know, for getting, you know, how it goes. He's a trespasser. He's lucky he didn't die. Sin is not only the unintentional crossing of the line, Hey, maybe the fence got knocked down and you went into somebody's private land. You've sinned. You've unintentionally erred. You didn't mean to, but you've sinned nonetheless. You're still breaking the guy's property line. That's not only sin, but so is the willful transgression and trespass to say, hey, I know this is somebody's private land. I'm going on it anyway. That's sin. We have forgiveness of our sins. The Bible says that all have sinned and come short of the glory of God. And I don't know what it is, but I'm getting addicted to watching the news at night, watching all these guys lie to me. It's kind of... And you can go, I got it, you know, you just hit the, you hit that one key and it goes to 247. 742. 247. 472477742. And it's great. Do it real quick and they're going, and they're just it's the only way you can understand what they're saying. They're all lying. It'd be great if they're standing there. Ah, this is what I'm going to do. And their nose starts to grow and it turns into a tree and a bird land, you know, like Pinocchio's thing. And, but it's just, it's a lie. And yet, listen, it's always been a lie. And you're going to have to vote for the guy that lies the less. Because the Bible says every man's a liar. And, the Bible says we've all sinned. We all need forgiveness. And by how fast the clock is going tonight, maybe we should just stay on this point right here and we'll end. Do you guys remember in the book of Numbers, the children of Israel were complaining and moaning and grumbling, and then they're just cruising along out there in the wilderness, and then they turn on Moses. And they start chewing on him. And God, it's amazing. God and Moses, they were never in the same mood on the same day. Because one day, Monday, God says, "Stand, Moses, scoot over. I'm going to kill every one of them." And Moses says, "Don't do it, don't do it." Then Tuesday, Moses says, "God, get out of my way. I'm going to kill every one of them." And God says, "Now, Moses, calm down, calm down." It's a great thing. They were never thinking the same thing on the same day. So they're chewing on Moses, complaining and whining, and God says, "Moses, look out." And it says that God sent fiery snakes, serpents, to bite the people and to start killing them because of disobedience. So then God says, "You know what? Put a molten bronze brass serpent on a pole and raise it up in the air. And tell the people that if they look at the brazen serpent on a pole," that's where the medical institution got their sign for healing. That snake on a pole. "Moses, tell them, if they look at the pole with the snake on the pole, the brass snake," brass stands for judgment in the scriptures. Snake, sin, Satan. "Look on it, and they'll be made whole. They'll be healed from the snake bites if they just look. So tell them, okay, everybody look at the snake on the pole. You'll be made whole. Look." And they looked and they got healed. And some didn't look and they died. Can you imagine? "Look and you'll be made whole." Ah, it's stupid. "Just look at it. You'll be made better. Look at the people around you." That's a stupid idea. You know, there's snakes hanging on his leg. Symbol of sin, venom going through the body, sin sick. "Just look at the snake on the pole." "That's the stupidest thing I've ever heard." And the guy croaks, he dies. What a dummy. They could have been forgiven. Colossians chapter 2, verse 11 says, "And you..." I don't know if it's verse 11, but it's Colossians 2. "And you, being dead in your trespasses and in the uncircumcision of your flesh, he has made alive together with him." Oh, man, that's good. "Having forgiven you all your trespasses, having wiped out the handwriting, listen, of requirements that was against us, which was contrary to us. And he has taken them out of the way, having

0: When someone you love is hurting, what do you do? We're often quick to say, if there's anything I can do, just let me know. But what if we stopped waiting to be asked and simply showed up? On the If There Is Anything I Can Do podcast, Pam McConnell shares real stories, biblical wisdom, and practical ways to walk alongside people through grief, loss, and life's hardest moments. 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
1: To be granted forgiveness, to be set at liberty. I'm going to say something here that might be kind of interesting to you, so I want you to listen carefully and jot this down if you would. Tonight, the world is in need of forgiveness, positionally. They're alienated from God. That is the world tonight. You understand? They're separated from God. They need redemption. They need forgiveness because they are positionally alienated from God. The world is going to hell tonight, the Bible says. They need forgiveness. They need to look to Christ and be forgiven. But what about the Christian? Well, if the world is alienated from God tonight and they need forgiveness, and Romans 3:23 says that all have sinned, that's true, and they need His salvation, that's true. Well, what about the Christian tonight? What about us? We are in need of forgiveness practically. That is communally. I don't want to confuse you, and this is very important. The world tonight is lost and needs their position changed so that they stand before God holy in Christ. You with me? You and I have already done that. We're believers. That's not going to be undone. But we need forgiveness in our lives for communal purposes. We need forgiveness to keep our relationship with one another and with the Lord open. Very important.
2: 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And now, let's get back to today's message. Once again, here's Pastor Jack.
1: You know 1 John 1:9, where it says, if we confess our sins, he's talking to Christians. He's not talking to non-Christians. If we confess our sins, he's faithful and just to forgive us our sins and to cleanse us from all unrighteousness. If we say that we have not sinned, we make him a liar and his word's not in us. So none of you are perfect if you're thinking that tonight. We've all sinned, but we need to confess that sin. Isaiah 59:1, you know it. It says, behold, the hand of the Lord is not short that it cannot save, nor is his ear heavy that he cannot hear. But your sins have separated you from your God. Your sins have hidden his face from you so that he will not hear you. Verse 2. Why don't you grab your Bible real quick and go to Matthew 18. Where does forgiveness come in the life of the Christian? Doesn't the Bible say that if we do not forgive our brothers, neither will God forgive you? Well, what does that mean? Does that mean you can lose your salvation? No, we're talking about the Christian having the need of forgiveness. And it is communal. You can hold something against a Christian, and you being a Christian, and you're not going to lose your salvation over that, but God won't speak to you again. You will sever communication with Him. You might even spend the rest of your Christian days in a stunted way if this is not dealt with. Matthew 18, look at verse 21. And Jesus said, if you want to be perfect, go sell. Wait a minute. Did I give you the right verse? Where am I? 18. Sorry. 18. Matthew 18, beginning at verse 21. Then Peter came to him and said, Lord, how often shall my brother sin against me and I shall forgive him? Up to 7 times. Pretty impressed, huh, Lord? 7 times? And Jesus said to him, I do not say to you up to 7 times, but up to 70 times 7. That is an amazing thing just of itself. In other words, not 490, but infinitely. Therefore, the kingdom of heaven is like a certain king who wanted to settle accounts with his servants. And when he had begun to settle the accounts, one was brought to him who owed him 10,000 talents.

0: But as he was not able to pay, his master commanded that he be sold, and his wife and children and all that he had, and that payment be made. The servant therefore fell down before him, saying, Master, have patience with me, and I will pay you all. Then the master of the servant was moved with compassion and released him of the debt and forgave him the debt. But that servant went out and found one of his fellow servants who owed him 100 bucks or denarii and laid his hands on him and took him by the throat saying, pay me what you owe. So his fellow servant fell down at his feet and begged him, saying, have patience with me and I will pay you all. And he would not, but he went and threw him into prison till he should pay the debt. So when his fellow servants saw what had been done, they were very grieved and came and told their master all that had been done. Then his master, after he had called him, said to him, you wicked servant, I forgave you all the debt because you begged me. Should you not also have compassion on your fellow servant, just as I had pity on you? And his master was angry and delivered him to the torturers until he should pay all that was due to him. So my heavenly Father also will do to you if each of you from his heart does not forgive his brother his trespasses. He's talking to believers. You don't forgive somebody and you're going to suffer from it. You don't lose your salvation because you won't forgive somebody. You're going to mess up your Christian walk if you don't forgive somebody. You'll be bitter, angry. Your heart will be callous and cold. But let me say this and we'll end right here tonight. Whenever forgiveness is extended by anyone, including God, it is a law that shall not be broken. Whenever forgiveness is extended by you, by me, or by God, someone must pay. Have you been forgiven a debt? Someone paid. Have you filed bankruptcy? You've been forgiven a debt. But somebody paid. You may not have paid, but somebody did. For God to have forgiven us, He had to pay. Is that fair? If somebody wrongs me, God expects me as a Christian to forgive that guy, even if he hates my guts. Still, God demands of me, a Christian, to issue to Him forgiveness for my own spiritual growth, but if I'm going to give Him forgiveness or give her forgiveness, I have to pay. The sinner always goes free. God has established it that way. The one who is sinned against always pays the price. If a wife has been unfaithful to a husband and she winds up coming back home, who pays? In a Christian setting, the husband pays. He issues forgiveness in every day of his life. He will wake up daily and bear the cross daily to take that thing before the throne and to issue forgiveness, though the topic may never be discussed again. If a husband is unfaithful to a wife and he comes back home, who pays? The one who is sinned against always pays the price. And you might say, that's not fair. You know what? It's not fair. It's just the way it is. God, who is enthroned in yonder heaven, absolute innocence and perfection, was sinned against worse than you and I would have ever been sinned against. And He sent His Son to pay the price so we could go free. And that's not fair to Him. And so when the Lord says, you forgive, you cancel that debt, it's for your own good and mine. And what will keep us from enjoying that liberty, though it's costly, is pride and arrogance. We'll get into this more next week as we complete. Did I say we're going to go to verse 8? We will next week. Let's pray. Lord, we are forgiven based upon what Jesus has done. Thank you, Lord. Tonight, you may be here tonight and your heart is broken. You've been so wronged. You've been so robbed. You feel defiled, abused, violated. You've already started reaching for brick and mortar to build a wall around your heart. And you've decreed that you'll never love again, or you'll never trust that worker again, or that boss again. And you've even had the thoughts of vengeance. And even down deep inside, you would say, God, get them. And yet, they circled Jesus, blindfolded him, beat him around his head and face, pulled his beard out of his cheeks. And then several hours later, suspended between heaven and hell on a piece of wood, Jesus cries out, Father, forgive them, for they know not what they do. How dare we withhold forgiveness in light of Christ's example? Jesus, we confess tonight we can't do it on our own. We confess tonight, Lord, that we would much rather hang with Peter and pull out a knife and cut off somebody's ear. But Lord, teach us to do the Christ thing, the Jesus style, the Christian way. Father, I pray that tonight there are those who have been so wronged, and maybe they cannot settle the account physically any longer. Maybe that person's dead and gone, or has moved to the other side of the universe and they can't contact them. But Lord, you'll make a way, even in the desert, to where that account can be settled, even tonight. And Father, help them to know, help us to know, to be reminded that when we seek your strength to issue forgiveness and it is done, we are the ones who are set free. We become a little bit more like our Lord and Savior. Maybe it's, Lord, in the life of a spouse or a family member tonight. And Lord, it's time. You've been saying it's time now to heal. It's time to make right. You need to right now just say, Jesus, my heart is hardened and it is cold, it's angry, and it is justified. But I don't want to live like this anymore. Take it from me and put your love in my heart for them, though I may hate them even now. Help me, Jesus. I can't do it myself. Set me free. Lord, we thank you that Jesus held no grudge against us. Thank you, Lord, that Jesus, who knew no sin, became sin for us that we might become the righteousness of God in him. Thank you for redemption and forgiveness through his blood. It's in Jesus' name we pray. Amen.
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17: News this hour from Town Hall. I'm John Scott. The Gulf region is bracing.
18: Isaias has grown to a powerful Category 2 storm and is headed for the Gulf Coast. The National Hurricane Center says it's packing sustained winds now of about 100 miles an hour. Florida Governor Ron DeSantis has issued states of emergency across 25 counties.
17: Sky Car reports the storm is expected to make landfall somewhere between New Orleans and Panama City, likely late Friday or early Saturday. Forecasters say Isaias could potentially become a major hurricane on Friday. A major hurricane defined with maximum sustained winds of 111 miles per hour or greater. Republican Mike Rogers and Democrat Abdul El Sayed competing for an open U.S. Senate seat in Michigan. They squared off in their first campaign debate. Rogers condemned his Democratic opponent, El Sayed's economic agenda.
19: His policies will raise the cost of every gallon of gasoline, number one, raise your utility rates, cause you $20,000 for a Medicare for All plan that takes away private insurance from individuals.
17: El Sayed attacked Rogers over high fuel costs.
20: There is one thing that is actually causing this. It's the war in Iran, a war that has been cheerled by my opponent since the beginning, called it a win, win, win. I don't know about you, but when I go to the gas tank, I don't feel like I'm winning. I don't feel like our country is winning.
17: Surveys show a close race here. The NYPD says a man is recovering after being shot by federal immigration agents. It happened in the Bronx.
21: According to the police department, the incident happened around 4 p.m. on Thursday in the Marble Hill section. The NYPD was not on the scene at the time of the shooting. The person who was shot has not been identified. However, law enforcement sources say the person is conscious and receiving medical attention. No further information was provided. In New York, I'm Lizzie Radabali.
17: More on these stories from townhall.com.
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17: California's $15 billion unclaimed property program is facing a federal lawsuit alleging state officials and two private contractors improperly seized and sold investors' assets. Sharon Reardon with the update.
22: The lawsuit targets State Controller Malia Cohen and contractors Kroll and Kelmar Associates. According to the California Post, court documents accuse Cohen of seizing property she cannot control from persons she has no authority over. The lawsuit alleges state officials altered the addresses of overseas investors to fake a connection to California, allowing the state to claim assets it otherwise couldn't. In one case, an investor from Brazil says officials changed his home address to a fake California one and sold more than $700,000 of his Google retirement stock. The plaintiffs are now asking a federal judge for an injunction to temporarily halt California's unclaimed property seizures while the lawsuit proceeds. I'm Sharon Reardon.
17: News and analysis at townhall.com. Dolly Parton's estate is asking a Tennessee judge to force her nephew and former head of security into court over alleged threats and harassment. Wendy Swanson has more.
0: The estate says Parton's nephew, Brian Seaver, has put up signs, caution tape, and what appears to be barbed wire around his Fairview home to avoid being served with a restraining order. Attorneys accuse Seaver and his security company of sending threatening messages and making demands against Parton's staff and business interests, claims Seaver has denied. The estate wants Seaver in court by Friday, while Seaver is asking for at least a 10-day delay. I'm Wendy Swanson.
17: Microsoft asserts claims by the Trump administration that it's firing Americans to hire foreign workers. Microsoft released a statement saying most of its workers in the U.S. are Americans, and most of its visa applications are not to hire new workers.
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0: The Apostle Paul had helpful instructions for Christian slaves and slave masters in his day, but does any of this teaching on slavery have relevance for us now? Today on Truth for Life, Alistair Begg helps us apply Paul's teaching to contemporary Christian work ethics. If you have your Bible, let's open together to the first verses in 1 Timothy chapter 6.
1: It would have been possible for Paul to mobilize the Christian slaves into some kind of insurrection or revolt. There's no question of his leadership ability. They could have overturned to a certain degree the social structures of the time. It would have been hard for them to make a radical impact on 60 million and beyond, but nevertheless, they certainly could have been an irritant. But as a result, it would have meant discredit to the name and glory of God. And so what might have been, or what was, if you say, a legitimate concern, a sorry circumstance, a poor predicament, a definite injustice, was lived through for a concern for God's glory. Now, if you just think for a moment, shoot your mind forward to the cross of Christ. First Peter, what does he say? That when he was reviled, he did not revile in return. But he committed his cause to him who judges justly. In other words, the whole central emphasis of Christianity, the very crucial event of biblical theology, the pivotal event of human history, underscores this principle. If Christ had been thinking about his rights, he would never have died upon the cross, would he? For he had rights to everything. He created the whole universe. If Christ was thinking about his circumstances, he would have never lived as he lived. If Christ was concerned only for his status, then he wouldn't have had to go and sniff out a donkey from somewhere. He would have had a whole host of stallions upon which he could have come riding into Jerusalem. Well, so how could we have this Christ who has given us an example that we should follow in our steps be the one who does all the dying, all the suffering, deals with all the mess? When I am concerned about my name, my rights, and my just deserts, I am probably at my least useful in the kingdom of heaven. But when I realize that I am a slave and I am without rights, when I recognize that I am totally dependent upon my heavenly Father to bestow upon me blessing or judgment in his way and in his time, then my impact in the kingdom and for the kingdom will be far greater. Now, it would have been one thing if Paul was living in the relative luxury of a small vacation dwelling on the island of, let's say, Crete. And he was writing to Timothy, and he was telling Timothy, tell these folks, this is what they ought to do. Their response would have been, how would he feel that he could do this from there? But the fact of the matter is, Paul is not calling people to a life with which he himself is unfamiliar. In 2 Corinthians chapter 11, in answering the charges that were raised against his apostleship, he lets the people know that he understands what it is to live in the face of the most dreadful circumstances. He says, I've labored, I've toiled, I've gone without sleep, I've known hunger and thirst, I've often gone without food, I've been cold and naked, and beside everything else, I face daily the pressure of my concern for all the churches. He says, you're weak, I feel weak. You're led into sin, I burn. If I must boast, though, he says, I will boast of the things that show my weakness. Now notice verse 31. The God and Father of the Lord Jesus, who is to be praised forever, knows that I am not lying. And that little phrase gives the key to his whole business. That's his whole philosophy of existence. That's his whole life. He says, the one thing that is true is that the God and Father of the Lord Jesus is to be praised forever. And he may be praised in my beating. He may be praised in my imprisonment. He may be praised in my enslavement. He may be praised in my prosperity and so on. He says, but the key thing is that we can't lose sight of. The whole reason for our existence is that the God and Father of the Lord Jesus would be praised. Now you see, if in order to achieve that, God must bring his people through the most difficult of days, if he must crush the church in America to achieve that, then fine, crush on. Because the reason for our existence is not that we would all be healthy, wealthy, and wise. It's not that Christianity would release us to a life of ease. But it is that God would be forever praised. Now, this is revolutionary, folks. This is absolutely revolutionary. This is completely upside down from where most of us live our lives. This is upside down from where most of us have decided Christianity is supposed to take us. Some of us are actually here this morning because we think that Christianity and God is a means to an end. And the end is our well-being. That God is a cosmic genie. That somewhere in here there's one of those wee brass lamps. And if somebody, it's one of the ushers or somebody can give it to us, then we can take it home, rub the brass lamp's belly, produce the genie, and ask him for stuff. And apparently that's why he exists, so that we can get a lot of stuff, so that we can be successful in our business, so that illness will not come our way, so that all will be well with our families. Get a life! It's not true to the Bible and it's not true to human experience. Do you know how much pain and heartache is represented in the Christian community in these few pews in here alone? If that were the answer, we would be liars. We would be missing it. No, no. Through all the changing scenes of life, in sorrow and in joy, in pain and in plenty, in provision and in weakness, God's name is to be praised. Now, when I begin to get even the tiniest glimpse of that, it is a worldview which is revolutionary. Let me just summarize the three principles. Three clear points from this passage, and we'll just give them a moment or two to them. Took a long time introducing it. Number one, there is to be respect, says Paul, for all masters. All who are under the yoke of slavery should consider their masters worthy of full respect. Now, when you apply this to the contemporary environment, you're going back to your work tomorrow, and your area manager is not exactly the most congenial individual. The person who runs your little department in the lab is just horrendous. The principle applies. Obviously, it had a striking impact to the people in the Greco-Roman world, but it is no less dramatic in being applied today. Consider your masters worthy of respect. Now, this is simply an outworking of the New Testament principle of servanthood. Servanthood. The call of Christ is a call to enslavement. Make me a captive, Lord, we say, and then I shall be free. Force me to render up my sword, and I shall conqueror be. Jesus says, whoever wants to become great among you must be your servant. And whoever wants to be first must be the slave of all. Then he says, think about it. Even the Son of Man, talking about himself, didn't come to be served, but to serve and to give his life as a ransom for many. The same principle runs through the epistles. Paul in 1 Corinthians 9 and in verse 19 says, though I am free, I belong to no man. I make myself a slave to everyone to win as many as possible. So, respect for all the masters. Why? Because Christians are supposed to be, within the framework of their lives, respectful. And the express circumstance here of enslavement does not mean they are to do anything less. Now, the other aspect to it is this. The eschatological aspect. The not yet aspect. This is brought to bear upon the circumstances that these individuals face. Peter puts it like this in 2 Peter 3. He says, asking the question, since this whole world is passing away, what kinds of people ought we to be? Since the whole world is passing away, how then should we live? Now you see, here is another indication of what happens to a Christian when they get turned the right way up. Because contemporary worldviews do not believe that the world is passing away. The world is all we've got. They are the ones driving around the stickers that say the earth does not belong to us, we belong to the earth. You cannot distinguish between the creator and his creation. That's pantheism. And since we are part of the creation, then you cannot distinguish us from the creator himself. Therefore, we are actually part of the creator. And therefore, I know that God said, I am that I am, and that he is. But since I am part of what he is, therefore I am that I am. So we have man as God, in charge of their own destiny. No, says the Bible, this world as we know it is passing away. Now, when you think about where you are today in relationship to the fact that it's passing away, it ought to change certain things. Do we really think that what we can grab and get and handle and hold is real? Is it right that he who dies with the most toys wins? Oh, contemporary culture says absolutely. This is all we've got. There's no tomorrow. Death ends it all. Therefore, get it now. The Bible says no. This world is passing away. And since the world is passing away, what kind of people ought you to be? Really good people. Really attractive people. Really honest people. And if you find yourself in circumstances that are less than best, then you are to display in that circumstance the fact that you view the world totally differently. We're not going to stay here. We're going home. And the way that I can endure my circumstance now as a slave is in light of the fact that one day I'm going to be a king. That although I may live as a slave, I'm actually a prince in God's house. That although I may be living in this worst little situation, in fact, in Christ, I've been raised to the heavenly places. And this world is not my home. I'm just a passing through. See, we don't sing this stuff very much. We don't sing stuff about heaven. There are hardly any songs about heaven at the moment. Why? Who needs heaven? Who wants heaven? Goodness gracious, this is fantastic. Don't move me from here. I'm having a great time. Then a telephone call from the doctor says the blood count wasn't what it should be. Hey, talk to me about heaven. Then the pink slip. Hey, we're going to heaven. Then the roof leaking. Don't worry, we're going to heaven. But as long as it's all plain sailing, this world is my home. And I'm not passing through. I'm going to stay here for as long as I can. I'm going to get as much as I can. And I'm going to place all my confidence in that. The lady who wrote a book called 9 Ways to Financial Success said this: when I finally managed to make more money than I could ever imagine, to wear a Rolex watch with my designer clothes, and vacation on my own private island, I found myself as miserable and empty as I could imagine. And I was forced to conclude that if money does not hold the key to happiness, then I have no idea where the key is to be found. See, she doesn't know what the Christian knows. And that's why, out of the experiences of slavery, even through the years, and I want to be careful in the saying of this, lest I misstate myself, but that is why out of the experience of slavery have come some of the most wonderful statements concerning an understanding of God and his providence, concerning the fact that even though my master may be an ogre, and even though I may be in the experience of deep injustice, and even though all of this needs to be put to rights, and I hope sooner rather than later, I'm going to take my children and I'm going to gather them around me. And I'm going to say as the grandmother in the hovel, hey, listen, kids, all God's children got shoes. And when we get to heaven, we're going to put on our shoes. I'm going to roam all over God's heaven. Don't you ever forget that. Now, I don't suggest for one moment that the expectation of heaven was to diminish the rightful concerns for the liberation necessary from brutal racism. All I'm saying is that those who experienced that and left a testimony behind were those who, in understanding the pain, the emptiness, the hatefulness, the wrongfulness of it all, left a legacy for the listening world which said, listen, we understand that this world is not our home and we're just passing through. And that's why, you see, slave masters were eventually brought down. That's why Newton eventually says amazing grace. Why? Because he has encountered, not simply at the level of his peers, but he has encountered at the level of those whom he has brutalized, the most amazing statements concerning God and his glory. Now, what were they doing? They were making the gospel of God, our Savior, attractive. Ugly is easy. Ugly is easy. I have ugliness down. I am ugly. I can be very ugly. My natural bent is ugliness. Attractiveness. That's going to take God. That's going to take the power of the Spirit. That's going to take a right kind of revolution. You're pain in the neck to your boss? Cut it out. Cut it out. Why? So that you might get a rise? I don't care whether you get a rise. For the sake of the glory of Christ. That's the point he makes. Respect for all masters. Secondly, and I'll just mention this, no less respect for Christian masters. Those who have believing masters are not to show less respect for them because they are brothers. Now let me just give this to you in a way that you'll get immediately. You get pulled over by a policeman for doing 49 and a 35. And when he comes up to the car and you roll the window down, you recognize him as a Christian. And so you say to yourself, super, I'm in the clear. Beautiful, beautiful. And instead of saying, hello, Sergeant Wilkins, you say, hey, brother, nice morning, isn't it? And the policeman says, give me your license and writes you up and sends you on your way. Why? Because our relationships within the body of Christ do not overturn civil jurisdiction. That would be corruption. And Christians are not supposed to be corrupt. They're supposed to uphold the rule of law. Therefore, if we deserve it, we should get it. And in the same way, he says, the slave might be tempted to expect special treatment from his master because he's a Christian. They go to the same church services together. They actually were sharing a hymn book the other night. And so he thinks, you know, maybe I won't have to strive as hard now. No, because the guy's a brother, because the woman is a sister, does not preclude the slave from submitting to discipline and earning his keep like his non-Christian counterparts. In fact, and this is the third thing with which I conclude, believing slaves should be the best. Believing slaves should be the best. Instead of despising or looking down on their masters, if they're non-Christian, they should serve them even better. If they're Christian, then they should make an all-out attempt to show that they're not going to allow their relationship to make them disrespectful or slack or careless. Because when a Christian employee is disrespectful, slack or careless, he or she supplies the unbelieving world with ammunition to criticize the church. When the Christian worker has the worst kind of attitude, coupled with the least amount of service, then they do a disservice to the name and the glory of God. The people say, you know, I saw your sticker, but you can stick your sticker. Because I am tired of picking up after you in this office. All of your files that you leave lying around, says the pagan, Mr. Christian, because you're going to your Bible study, you're going to get spiritual now and leave the secular world behind. Because of all of that stuff, I'm running around picking up your stuff. Or, you know what? I'm tired of covering for you for the first 25 minutes every morning here when Mr. X wants to know where you are. What are you doing? Says the pagan. Sticking more stickers on your car? I suggest you cut with the stickers and you start with promptness. You see, think about this. Time Magazine, Newsweek, and everything is waiting for us all to go out there and be the Christian right, you see. They all got us all earmarked for that. You know, we are lobbying for this, we are lobbying for that, and everything else. What they don't expect us to be is radical in our own immediate environment. just transformed in the way we live our lives. You want to live for Jesus Christ this week? Let me tell you what to do. Let me give you words. Timeliness, cleanliness, kindliness, honesty, and zeal. You get it? Timeliness, cleanliness, kindliness, honesty, and zeal. See, walk the walk. The people are fed up with all this talk. Fed up with all this banner-waving claptrap. I'm fed up with it. But I tell you what, they will respond to you. When you're timely, kindly, clean, honest, and zealous. Oh, I envy you. You say, well, I envy you. You don't do anything. You just go up in a room somewhere. Well, okay, fine. But I do envy you. I have worked before this. I've had some high-level jobs, you know. I was a butcher, at least a butcher's assistant. I couldn't say that I graduated, but some days I would like to go back there to that little blue van and the trips to the abattoir where I brought back the sheep's heads in the metal trays. And then I skinned them while they were still warm and took the eyes home to my mother as a gift. Anybody can buy flowers. Not everyone can come home with a couple of sheep's eyes, you know. But my boss was a big, burly Yorkshireman called Mr. Peg with a P. He used to say, hey, up, lad, get yourself up the road there and get it done. And get back down here and get it cleaned up. And I would scrub that thing, that butcher's block thing, with all the creases of all those chopping things that went in, with all that blood, with that big brush, with those bristles that bust your fingers for you. They were so sharp. And I liked getting that really clean. And I liked it when I delivered to the lady whose husband had had a stroke, and I liked the chance to have the little joke with the husband before I left. And I don't ever remember giving out tracts. And the only sign on the van said Peg's Butchers. But I discovered something that is foundational to the Bible. If you just walk the walk, you'll get a chance to talk the talk. But if you talk, but you don't walk, you will speak, and so will I, but no one will hear.
0: That is Alistair Begg on Truth for Life. The Apostle Paul was somebody who clearly talked the talk and walked the walk. You ever wondered what his ministry journeys were like? Well, if you'd like to see them come to life, you can join Alistair next year on a Journeys of Paul Mediterranean cruise. You'll visit places you likely remember from Paul's writings, Ephesus, Corinth, and Malta. The cruise departs from Barcelona, Spain on August 28th. 2027, finishes up in Athens, Greece on September 4th. 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Next week, we'll continue our study in 1 Timothy, but as you likely know, Paul wrote two letters to Timothy, and it's his second letter that is featured in the resource we're recommending to you today, titled Guarding the Truth. 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
3: When was the last time you heard something that was unshakably good? 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Today on Insight for Living, Chuck Swindoll opens the Gospel of Mark and lingers over a single sentence, just 12 words. But packed inside them is an announcement so good it reaches all the way back before the world began and all the way into whatever you're facing right now. It's news that can give you a song, even on your darkest night. So, are you ready for some good news?
4: Turn, if you will, to Mark chapter 1. Chapter 1, verse 1. The beginning of the gospel of Jesus Christ, the Son of God, as it is written in Isaiah the prophet, "Behold, I send my messenger ahead of you, who will prepare your way. The voice of one crying in the wilderness, make ready the way of the Lord, make his paths straight." John the Baptist appeared in the wilderness, preaching a baptism of repentance for the forgiveness of sins. And all the country of Judea was going out to him, and all the people of Jerusalem, and they were being baptized by him in the Jordan River, confessing their sins. John was clothed with camel's hair and wore a leather belt around his waist, and his diet was locusts and wild honey. And he was preaching and saying, "After me, one is coming who is mightier than I, and I am not fit to stoop down and untie the thong of his sandals. I baptize you with water, but he will baptize you with the Holy Spirit." In those days, Jesus came from Nazareth in Galilee and was baptized by John in the Jordan. Immediately coming up out of the water, he saw the heavens opening and the Spirit like a dove descending upon him. And a voice came out of the heavens, "You are my beloved Son. In you I am well pleased." Immediately, the Spirit impelled him to go out into the wilderness, and he was in the wilderness 40 days, being tempted by Satan, and he was with the wild beasts, and the angels were ministering to him.
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4: Opening words are designed to command attention. Every once in a while, I have a chance to work with young preachers, and I always talk to them about the importance of introductions. People's time is important. Don't waste it. Get right into it. I can still hear the words of my mother. I could wrap up all of her counsel in four words. Get it said, son. I remember the story of a pastor who was talking on the phone the previous week with a fellow pastor, and this other pastor on the other end of the line was so discouraged. And he said to him, the one listening, he said, I've got to tell you, I've decided that next Sunday I'm going to resign. He said, "Really?" He said, "How are you going to tell the people?" "First thing out of my mouth, I'm going to tell them, I've decided I am going to resign." Well, the pastor, hearing that, thought, what a great way for me to begin my sermon. So he's going to tell them about his pastor friend. So he began his sermon, "I've decided I'm going to resign." And before he could tell the story, somebody said, "It's about time." So you got to choose those opening words carefully. People are listening from the very start. Paul O'Neill knew that, and he came up with what was called O'Neill's Law, which says, by the way, he's a former writer for Life magazine. He said, always grab the reader by the throat in the first paragraph, sink your thumbs into his windpipe in the second, and hold him against the wall until the tagline. Don't you love that? Sink your thumbs into the windpipe. Dare him not to listen. As I read writers like Charles Dickens, I think he never heard of O'Neill's Law, but he knew it. When he wrote The Tale of Two Cities, he began, it was the best of times. It was the worst of times. You read that opening line and you've got to read on. Ernest Hemingway was another in The Old Man and the Sea. He begins, he was an old man who fished alone. I've got to read more about this old man in the sea. And you do as you read that. If there is ever an opening sentence that commands attention, it's the first sentence of the Bible. In the beginning, God created the heavens and the earth. You cannot stop with that sentence. In the Hebrew, it's even less words, but in English, it's enough to grab the attention and to hold us to the tagline. I wonder if Mark might have had the original words of Genesis in mind when he begins his gospel. He is short and to the point. 12 words, really only 5 in the Greek. 12 simple words, the beginning of the gospel of Jesus Christ, the Son of God. Mark gets at it. He doesn't waste our time. Now, if you compare it to Matthew's gospel, you immediately see the difference. Matthew starts with a lengthy genealogy of names you can hardly pronounce, that all of this genealogy is leading to the person of Jesus, who is the son of Mary. When you go to Luke, you read a sentence that has 80 words in it before there is a period. 80 words that get you to the story, not so much of Jesus, but to the story of Elizabeth and of Zacharias and all that went into

0: When someone you love is hurting, what do you do? We're often quick to say, if there's anything I can do, just let me know. 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On the If There Is Anything I Can Do podcast, Pam McConnell shares real stories, biblical wisdom, and practical ways to walk alongside people through grief, loss, and life's hardest moments. 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
1: Washington, and you could say he had his birthday. He began the life of Washington in 1732. He had the beginning. You go to Lincoln, you go, the beginning was in 1809, the beginning of Lincoln. But you go to the gospel, there's no thee. It's a beginning that never had a beginning. So you move back in time to creation. You move beyond creation, back in time to eternity past. When there was no world, there was no matter, there was no person, there was no living thing, you move into the misty flats of eternity past, and you find yourself now in your imagination sitting with the Godhead, the Father, the Son, and the Holy Spirit, putting together a plan for this world and for the galaxies that they would call into being in a matter of time. There's no time. In this setting, the gospel is a part of a plan. And the plan for the Son of God to come as the Savior of the world is a part of that plan, neither of which has a beginning. Just as the Son of God is co-equal, co-eternal, and coexistent with the Father and the Spirit, so the gospel, co-equal, goes all the way back. You see, our Father knew before there was ever world, planet, earth, humanity, depravity, that we would need a Redeemer. So the gospel plan finds its origin, which really never has an origin, all the way back into the mind of the Godhead, a beginning which really never had a historical beginning. Next is the word gospel. Mark answers the question when with the word beginning. He now answers the question what with the word gospel. Euangelion is the Greek word. It means good news. Good news. It's as if Mark is saying to us, are you ready for some good news? And who isn't? But this is good news that is eternal. This is news that will be good no matter how bad the times are. This is good when the economy falls to the bottom. This is good when you like the president or you don't like the president. This is good whether you agree with Congress or you don't agree with Congress. This is good whether you're healthy or ill. This is good whether you're young or older. This is good when you're young in life. This is good when you're on your deathbed. This is good news. And the result is, when you come to this good news that has been with us, even beyond the beginning of time, you realize it's able to transform your entire perspective. It'll give you a song. It'll give you a song in the night. Weeping may endure through the night, but joy comes in the morning. Why? Because you realize there's good news. Good news. For 33 consecutive years, my family and I went to a conference, really a family camp, in Northern California named Mount Hermon, Mount Hermon Christian Conference Center. We began in 72 and we went all the way through for those 33 years. Didn't miss a year, sometime more than once, often with all our kids. And they started there when they were real little and they grew up there. The one who led the music during most of those camps is a man that I've loved for years. His name is Howie Stevenson. And we would end the camp the same way year after year. Still remember, thought about it as I was putting my thoughts together about this good news. We would always end it by singing a trio. Howie would sing and his wife Marilyn would sing and I would sing with them. When you're at a summer camp, they'll put up with anything. So we had the trio standing up front down at the campfire. I'll never forget, never forget it. Sing your way home at the close of the day. Sing your way home. Drive.

0: the shadows away. Smile every mile, for wherever you roam, it will brighten your road. It will lighten your load if you sing your way home. We sang that for almost 33 years to groups, some of which had gone through a divorce, loss of a child or more than one, some through a tragedy, some through a heartbreaking loss of a business. And almost without exception, when we'd have them join in with us, they would sing with us. How can broken-hearted people sing a song like that because of the good news? Don't ever let your life get so dark that it eclipses the good news. Don't ever let your situation become so bleak that it dries up the good news. This is good news. Thank you, Mark, for remembering right away to tell us how good it is. He's answered the when, he's answered the what, now the who, and that's what makes it good news. The sentence ends, the beginning of the gospel of Jesus Christ, the Son of God. And I ask after that, how good is that? The good news is that the Father sees us in our need, and knowing we cannot resolve the mess we've made of our lives, He gives us the answer. And part of the good news is that it is given to us. One man writes it this way, the good news is the story of a person. It is not a convoluted mystery story where readers must piece together clues here and there, nor is it a boring pedestrian chronicle of dates and events and places without purpose or significance, nor is it a philosophy, some system of thought like positive thinking or feel-good self-talk designed to lift your spirit. That's not what will help you sing your way home. The good news is a person. Never forget it. Other religions revolve around these other things, a chronicle of events, convoluted mystery, a philosophy, system of thought, but Christianity singles attention on the person of the Messiah, Jesus Christ. Every message preached in an evangelical church is to center attention on the person of Christ. Never on the messenger. Never on the building. Never on a program. Always the person of Jesus Christ. Now, with all of that as a background in that first sentence, he introduces the main characters of the story. And he does it very simply. I'm always fascinated when I come to a verse like 2 and 3. These two verses surprise me because Mark's writing to Gentiles. He's writing really to Romans. And they don't have a place in their life for Jewish prophets, especially ancient prophets. I couldn't care less about that. But Mark knows that you must go back to the prophets to realize it's there. All of it began to be predicted. So he informs Gentile readers, and that's most of us. We who have no Jewish roots find it interesting that an ancient prophet named Malachi in chapter 3, verse 1 would say what is written here in verse 2. An ancient prophet like Isaiah, writing 8 centuries before Jesus even came, writes not only of Jesus, but of the forerunner who would announce the coming of Jesus. Namely, John. So look at those two verses. Here we find the first main character, a prophet from ancient times. Behold, I send my messenger ahead of you who will prepare your way, the voice of one crying in the wilderness, make ready the way of the Lord, make his paths straight. If you love Handel's Messiah, you already recognize this as the tenor recitative right at the beginning of that magnificent masterwork. This lyrical tenor begins with words just like this out of Isaiah. This is a reference to the writing of two prophets, Malachi and Isaiah. And right on the heels of that, Mark goes, spans the centuries and comes directly to the arrival of John. He's the second main character. He's what I'm calling here a preacher in the wilderness. John the Baptizer. He's mentioned immediately at verse 4, John the Baptist. Now, let me encourage you to train yourself to read the word baptizer, okay? Or you'll think he's a Southern Baptist. You'll think it could have been John the Methodist or John the Presbyterian. It's not a denomination that Mark's writing about. It's the work of ministry that John did. He baptized. He did so much of it, he came to be known as simply the baptizer. The baptizer. I want you to observe now how, well, unattractive John was. I just don't want that to be missed. I want you to put yourself in the first century. Think of yourself as a business person in the city of Jerusalem, a little sophisticated. And word begins to travel through people who come into your shop about this strange person in the wilderness. We read John the Baptizer appeared in the wilderness. Now we're sitting here in this comfortable place and we think we know wilderness. You ain't seen wilderness till you've seen the Judean wilderness. When you go to the Holy Land, make sure they take you far enough south where you no longer see green. All you see is a rough, dry plain. My sister years ago gave me a book I just pulled out this week. It's dated 1964, and it's titled God's Wilderness. And I opened it. It's an archaeological work on the digs that have been done in the wilderness. And along with the digs, there's some interesting photos of the wilderness. You can't believe it. Interestingly, there isn't a sprig of green. Dry, parched, gravel plain, rough, uneven rocks. In the distance, the beginning of mountains, also barren. And to another direction, a sea, dead sea. You go further south into the old Sinai Peninsula, all the way down to Mount Horeb, where God gave the law to his people. And it's as barren as you can imagine. Not a acacia tree, even 2 feet tall, not even a scrub brush of green. Barren. That's where John was. You're in Jerusalem doing business and you hear about a man in the wilderness. You die in wilderness like that. But he's different. Look at the message, as strong, as uncompromising as his was. He's preaching a baptism of repentance for the forgiveness of sin. Sin. Throw that word around the office one of these days and see the reaction. You sin. I like Menninger's question that he titled his book, Whatever Happened to Sin? You won't hear it on the newscast. You won't see it in the media. Sin. Yeah. Well, what's he telling them? He's telling them they're sinners. He's telling them that they've fallen short of the standard of a holy creator who made them. Tell you something else interesting about John is it wasn't about John. Give me that kind of messenger. Lead me to that messenger. So when I'm through listening to the message, I forget the messenger. But I can't forget his message. He said, let me tell you about the one I'm preaching. He's mightier than I. I am not fit, having stooped down to untie the thong of his sandals.
1: Sin. It's a word that we've nearly erased from our vocabulary, isn't it? You won't hear it on the news or find it trending online. And yet John the Baptizer stood in the wilderness and preached it plainly, because he knew that facing the truth about ourselves is the first step toward real hope. This is Insight for Living. Chuck Swindoll titled today's message with a question. Are you ready for some good news? It's message number 2 in a comprehensive study through the entire book of Mark. To purchase the Bible study resources for Mark, including the Searching the Scriptures workbooks, go to insight.org/offer. Here's some exciting news. 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
9: News this hour from Town Hall. I'm John Scott. The Gulf region is bracing.
10: Isaias has grown to a powerful Category 2 storm and is headed for the Gulf Coast. The National Hurricane Center says it's packing sustained winds now of about 100 miles an hour. Florida Governor Ron DeSantis has issued states of emergency across 25 counties.
11: Sky Car reports the storm is expected to make landfall somewhere between New Orleans and Panama City, likely late Friday or early Saturday. Forecasters say Isaias could potentially become a major hurricane on Friday. A major hurricane defined with maximum sustained winds of 111 miles per hour or greater. Republican Mike Rogers and Democrat Abdul El-Sayed competing for an open U.S. Senate seat in Michigan. They squared off in their first campaign debate. Rogers condemned his Democratic opponent El-Sayed's economic agenda.
12: His policies will raise the cost of every gallon of gasoline, number one, raise your utility rates, cause you $20,000 for a Medicare for All plan that takes away private insurance from individuals.
11: El-Sayed attacked Rogers over high fuel costs.
13: There is one thing that is actually causing this. It's the war in Iran, a war that has been cheerled by my opponent since the beginning. Called it a win, win, win. I don't know about you, but when I go to the gas tank, I don't feel like I'm winning. I don't feel like our country is winning.
11: Surveys show a close race here. The NYPD says a man is recovering after being shot by federal immigration agents. It happened in the Bronx.
14: According to the police department, the incident happened around 4 p.m. on Thursday in the Marble Hill section. The NYPD was not on the scene at the time of the shooting. The person who was shot has not been identified. However, law enforcement sources say the person is conscious and receiving medical attention. No further information was provided. In New York, I'm Lizzie Radabali.
11: More on these stories from townhall.com.
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11: California's $15 billion unclaimed property program is facing a federal lawsuit alleging state officials and two private contractors improperly seized and sold investors' assets. Sharon Reardon with the update.
15: The lawsuit targets State Controller Malia Cohen and contractors Kroll and Kelmar Associates. According to the California Post, court documents accuse Cohen of seizing property she cannot control from persons she has no authority over. The lawsuit alleges state officials altered the addresses of overseas investors to fake a connection to California, allowing the state to claim assets it otherwise couldn't. In one case, an investor from Brazil says officials changed his home address to a fake California one and sold more than $700,000 of his Google retirement stock. The plaintiffs are now asking a federal judge for an injunction to temporarily halt California's unclaimed property seizures while the lawsuit proceeds. I'm Sharon Reardon.
11: News and analysis at townhall.com. Dolly Parton's estate is asking a Tennessee judge to force her nephew and former head of security into court over alleged threats and harassment. Wendy Swanson has more.
16: The estate says Parton's nephew, Brian Seaver, has put up signs, caution tape, and what appears to be barbed wire around his Fairview home to avoid being served with a restraining order. Attorneys accuse Seaver and his security company of sending threatening messages and making demands against Parton's staff and business interests, claims Seaver has denied. The estate wants Seaver in court by Friday, while Seaver is asking for at least a 10-day delay. I'm Wendy Swanson.
11: Microsoft disputes claims by the Trump administration that it's firing Americans to hire foreign workers. Microsoft released a statement saying most of its workers in the U.S. are Americans, and most of its visa applications are not to hire new workers. They're there to keep existing Microsoft employees. More at townhall.com.
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17: 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It's Kevin McCullough, Monday through Friday, on That Kevin Show. And now, from the Connors and Sullivan Broadcast Studios, the man who is not what he wants to be, but is way grateful that he's not who he used to be, here's Bud Kevin.
22: All right, welcome in, Kevin McCullough. Glad to have you with us. Man, there are times when I think that the mayor could just not be as offensive as he is, and then there are times when he just blows it wide open here in New York. Yesterday, on October the 7th, plus three, Mayor Zoran Kwame Mamdani said the following to New Yorkers. This day is profoundly painful for so many New Yorkers. It marks 3 years since the horrific war crimes of October 7th. On that day, Hamas killed more than 1,100 Israelis and abducted 251 others. We grieve alongside our many friends and neighbors who still carry that unthinkable loss. And that's it. The rest of what he talked about on the commemoration of October the 7th was as follows. The suffering did not begin nor end on that day. It instead continued through the Israeli government's devastating ongoing genocide in Gaza, in which it killed more than 74,000 Palestinians, including more than 21,000 children. Even the so-called ceasefire, more than 1,400 Palestinians have been killed. That suffering has intensified with every Israeli bomb dropped on ambulances waiting outside hospitals, every drone strike targeting a residential building or journalist, and every shipment of food aid turned away at the border crossing. Many New Yorkers are reckoning with this unbearable grief, and we mourn alongside them, all while knowing that our tax dollars fund these war crimes. I can't go any further, because I'm not going to continue to repeat his not just blatant lies, but provably false lies. 74,000 Palestinians dying in Gaza in a genocide is false. It is false. It is false information. And how do we know this? Because the Gaza Health Ministry is telling us. They told us, they just released their 2025 numbers. And in the entire country of Gaza, or the entire region of Gaza, only 24,000 people have died, and about 6,000 of them were from nonviolent measures, heart attack, cancer, you know, the various things that people die from. But they've only had 24,000 deaths in Gaza in 2025. And in 2022, the numbers were almost identical. And the majority of those that have been killed through what are being termed violent deaths were 13 to 35 year old males, of which practically every male in Gaza had some connection to Hamas. There is no genocide going on in Gaza. The mayor of New York City is blatantly lying to the people of New York. Israeli military is not dropping bombs on 21,000 children. They're not dropping bombs on ambulances outside waiting hospitals. There's not a drone strike going in and targeting residential buildings. And the shipments of food and aid, have you seen the videos? They're all over social media. The food aid comes in, and as people are preparing to distribute it to the Palestinian people, Hamas thugs in masks and guns ride up and drive the aid truck. They just drive it away, pointing guns at all the Palestinians that are surrounding it, trying to get some food rations or whatever. That's Hamas that's keeping the Palestinian people from getting the aid that was coming in. I'm reading reports today. That was the mayor's comments yesterday. I'm reading reports today of Ambassador Huckabee being livid. And I completely understand why he would be. He says, "I'm seething over Mamdani's comments. They are absurd and utterly false. There is no genocide going on in Gaza. There is no apartheid. There is no occupation. The man knows what he says is not true. It would be the equivalent of on the 25th anniversary of 9/11 for him to have gotten up and said, 'Yes, it was tragic that those airlines flew into the World Trade Center, but America overreacted and America took on more than it should have, and America should be condemned for overreacting to the slaughter of its people.'" Ambassador Huckabee said, "Israel properly reacted to the massacre and the butchering of so many civilians, including women." It's like Mamdani and company, and this includes AOC, this includes Ilhan Omar, this includes Abdul El-Sayed, Piker Hassan, all the same, you know, pro-Islamic radical sympathizers who actually believe that the terrorists had a point on 9/11, if you corner them on it. But these people just think they can recite whatever they want to say and get away with it. And that's why I wrote that column last week, because the facts of the Gaza Ministry of Health are pointing to the fact that there is no genocide going on in Gaza. And apart from fighting-aged boys that are of fighting age and that have been connected in various ways to the Hamas activity, regular Palestinians are not dying. Genocide means to attempt to wipe out an entire ethnic group of people. Israel is not trying to wipe out Palestinians. They are saying to Hamas, "You will not operate in these confines any longer," and we will see to that. But that's just telling a terrorist group they're not going to have the freedom to do that. Shame on the mayor of New York. Shame on his speechwriters. Shame on the people that work in his office. Shame on his entire administration. He is lying. And oh, by the way, he doesn't like being called a liar. That speech was from yesterday. Here's a story from today. Mayor Mamdani doubled down on Thursday in accusing Israel of waging a genocide in Gaza after being criticized over a statement he released on the anniversary of October 7th. Mamdani, during the anniversary of the attacks on Wednesday, released a statement saying 3 years ago on that day, Hamas killed more than 1,100 Israelis. "We grieve alongside many of our friends and neighbors." Talked about 74,000 Palestinians and 21,000 children that have been killed. Those numbers aren't accurate. Mamdani later was heckled by anti-Israeli protesters as he attended the October 7th, 2023 memorial. Despite being a longtime critic of Israeli's government's actions in Gaza, and he said, "I was proud to attend last night's vigil as I did last year to listen to testimonies from family members." And then he went on to say, "And we're speaking of the genocide. We're speaking of one that has killed more than 74,000 Palestinians in the last 3 years. As for those protesting me, I'm the mayor of New York City. This is what I signed up for." He is repeating debunked numbers, false accusations, and he knows it. And we have the receipts to prove it. Kevin McCullough coming up. If you're a Christian, you know the story of the crucifixion, but have you ever really considered what Jesus physically endured? The Suffering of the Lamb examines the historical and archaeological evidence surrounding Christ's passion, drawing from ancient sources and archaeological discoveries. 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

0: says from New York, that Kevin McCullough.
1: All right, welcome back. It's the Thursday edition. I can't believe this week has gone by so quickly. My kids were telling me on the way to school today, Dad, it seems like the school year is going by quick. I'm like, okay, keep thinking that now. When we get to middle of January, we'll see if you still feel that way. But I'm thankful for a busy schedule. But I'm also thankful that we've had the real delight of having Pastor Bill Bailey be with us. He's the senior pastor at Journey by Grace Church in Rustraver, Pennsylvania. And, Bill, we've been looking this week at what may be a familiar passage in Matthew 11, verses 28 through 30. At least a lot of the words in this passage come to mind quickly, you know, in different scenarios. But you've really helped us go deeper on it. And I appreciate that. We've talked about our burdens. We've talked about what Jesus calls his yoke. We've talked about what we've just barely touched upon, what grace means and what rest means. And we're going to go a little bit further with that. We're going to get into verse 30 today. What do we find there?
2: Okay, Kevin. Yeah, thank you. Well, I'd like to begin this devotional time with a brief statement that Jesus made in Matthew 11:30. This comes after Jesus invites us into an all-new life. And then he describes that all-new life as being yoked together with him.
1: Mm-hmm.
2: Yoked together, connected. That language can sound somewhat intimidating in some ways. So I think to counter that thought or that fear, Jesus then says, "For my yoke is easy and my burden is light."
1: Hmm.
2: It's as if he's saying, I don't want you to be confused here about this yoke picture. My yoke is easy, my burden is light. Now, I would suggest the reason why Jesus is adding this as a point of clarification is because the Christian way of life, from beginning to end, it's driven and made possible by the supernatural grace of God. Grace is the idea that God is the one who does the work in our behalf,
1: mm-hmm.
2: both in us and through us. In us for transformation, and then, of course, through us for ministry. So I would put it like this. Under grace, God is always the giver in our relationship with him. And we as Christians are always the receiver.
1: Hmm.
2: The end result, then, is that God is always glorified. God is pouring his grace into our life. We're receiving it. And everyone, including ourselves, we can see and understand this is the work of God, and God is the one who gets the glory. In looking at my own life, the people that have impacted me have always been people who were living in a way that I could not. I couldn't attain to what they were living or achieving. And that reminds me of something very important. The world around us, they are not impressed by the things that we don't do. What impresses and gets the attention of the skeptics and the cynics is when we are living a way of life that they can't live themselves.
1: Hmm.
2: People will then observe that this is God. It has to be God. I know so-and-so. They could never achieve this kind of a life. And that, I think, is really, in some ways, is missing from the modern church. We have to get back to this commitment to live every moment under the rule of God's grace. Now, in order to understand the grace process perhaps a little better, I have just a couple of thoughts to share with everyone. Number one is this: the concept of grace in our salvation. This means our salvation always starts with God. And so he is the one who is always taking the initiative to seek us, to find us. That's important to think through. And second, since grace is unmerited and undeserved, that this can only mean that we owe everything to God.
1: Hmm.
2: Absolutely everything. And then number three, grace must always be free for the taking, or it isn't grace. It has to be free to be real grace. And then in connection with that, my fourth thought would be, if grace is free and undeserved, then there's only one way to experience it, and that's on the basis of faith alone in Christ alone. And that's the teaching of the New Testament, of course. Paul wrote in Romans 1:6, he says, if the work of God is by grace, then it cannot be based on works. If it were, he said, grace would no longer be grace.
1: Hmm.
2: And then I would add point five, grace enables us to serve God without a constant sense of fear. And I'm thinking here of the fear, did I do enough? Did I do enough? There are all kinds of people that I meet that are constantly looking inward and asking themselves, did I do enough to get this prayer answered? Did I light enough candles? Did I give enough money? Did I? And it's all really about them, and that isn't grace.
1: Mm.
2: And getting delivered from that fear of trying to earn your own personal acceptance before God is worth everything. And then I have one last thought, and it's this. Under grace, God wants to accomplish the greatest thing he could ever do for us. And that means he wants to make us like Jesus. I often will say that to folks and ask them, what is the greatest thing that God could ever do for you? And, of course, lotteries come to mind and things of that nature that are all temporal and, you know, wood, hay, and stubble, as the Bible says. But the whole beauty of grace is that God is, he's attempting to make us like the Lord Jesus in terms of character.
1: Right.
2: And yet he needs our cooperation. And we need to certainly be obedient and get in the Word and choose every moment to live by the supernatural grace that God offers us in Christ. In closing, Paul said, 2 Corinthians chapter 6, I think it is, he said, as workers together with the Lord, he said, we beg you not to accept the grace of God in vain. It seems to me he's saying, don't allow this magnificent gift of grace to become an empty reality in your life.
1: Hmm.
2: It's too special. It's too important. It's too transforming to let it just become as nothing in our life. So that's where I would challenge everyone. We are called to live out our lives under the rule of God's grace.
1: It's interesting.
2: And we're freed.
1: There is something amazing and wonderful about that, and I'm really moved by this to such a degree, Bob, that I want my kids to spot and see grace in life, even when they're young, so that they begin to recognize it. So we talk a lot at the dinner table and other places about is this an act of mercy? Is this an act of grace? Is this something that was that you deserved, or was something that happened to you that only God could have provided in your life? And I think that the more that we mainline that, the more that we bring back that discussion and we go on the hunt looking for it, the more I think that they're going to be able to recognize it in the days and years to come in their life. At least that's my prayer. And I hope that as people are listening today, that this is an encouraging conversation. We're going to wrap up tomorrow this week. Bob, what are we looking at in our final day tomorrow together?
2: Well, I was going to put something together and send it to you.
1: Well, that's fine. You had mentioned John 8 earlier in the week, and we never got to it. And I didn't know if that was something that you were still wanting to do, but we'll make that happen. And it'll be a grace that God shows us when we are gathered together again tomorrow. So thank you again for all of your input this week. We appreciate it.
2: Yeah, my pleasure, Kevin. Thank you.
1: All right, friends, stay with us. We've still got a big show straight ahead.
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12: 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Edmund Burke, the statesman, once said that all that is necessary for evil to prevail is for good men to do nothing. 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

0: Kevin McCullough.
1: All right, welcome back. It's That Kevin Show, thatkevinshow.com. Always glad to have you with us. DFW Direct Insurance is what I'm talking about, and with Vic Pritchard is the proprietor and founder. His phone number is 817-449-5557. That's his personal cell phone. He has given me permission to give that to you so that you can get savings on your health insurance that you won't find anywhere else. Vic, we were talking before the broadcast, and there's lots of changes coming to the Obamacare world in terms of when you can get involved, who can do it, and there's a bunch of people that are going to be bounced out of the system shortly. What's going on in the ACA?
2: Yeah, we have several things, as you mentioned, Kevin, that are happening. The Trump administration just announced last week that over 700,000 people are about to lose coverage for enrollments that were not done correctly on healthcare.gov.
1: Is that a nice way of saying that some people may have committed fraud?
2: Yes, and of course, they're totally out to eliminate fraud, waste, and abuse, and that includes our healthcare dollars and, of course, these premium subsidies.
1: Well, isn't that, to be fair, isn't the games playing in the whole insurance side of the equation, isn't that what drove premiums up? Like people rigging the system on one end, trying to short sheet it on another, and at the end of the day, the insurance companies are always going to get paid, so it's like, you know, they're protecting themselves against this stuff, but that's part of that whole, and we've gotten to the point where we're just like, okay, well, bribe and corruptions just happen, and so that's, we just live with it. Well, we kind of don't, and I'm kind of glad for that, but anyway.
2: Me too. Yeah. And another, you know, for the 10th year straight, we're projected to see about a 14% across the board premium increase just on the monthly premiums for low, medium, and high income families. One thing that we do is we take a medically underwritten approach where we can go off exchange, off the marketplace, and shop about 18 other carriers, and the premium doesn't depend on a person's income. And those plans don't have to provide coverage that some people would never want or need. If you're not on a $3,000 a month drug, or maybe you're a family that no longer needs maternity benefits, you know, we can custom create a plan to kind of avoid that whole 14% year rate increase. And it's been a lifesaver for a lot of families.
1: Well, and that 14%, because you're talking about ACA compatible plans, what can DFW Direct Insurance do to help people that are listening right now, even before the enrollment window kicks in? What can you do right now? What can they do right now to help offset that?
2: Yeah, Kevin, our plans, by and large, are available for year-round enrollment, not just during the November, December open enrollment period. So if I talk to someone today that said, hey, I'm paying too much, or I don't like my network of doctors, or my deductible keeps creeping up, we can shop, you know, 18 to 22 different carriers, and 9 out of 10 of those would be available to enroll today, like October 1st or next week. So people don't have to wait. People that are in good health can really capture the most premium savings, but you definitely don't need to be in perfect health for us to be able to find unique ways to actually save you money without, again, compromising benefits. So, yeah, year-round enrollment.
1: Well, and I can attest to that because I think from the time that we had that first conversation, and then I think I called you back like 2 days later and said, yeah, we want to move forward, you went to work, found a plan. And I think we were enrolled within the next like 24 to 48 hours. Like it was lightning fast in terms of getting signed up.
2: Yes. Yeah. It's a simplified underwriting process where they just run a quick background check on prescription history and issue the policy typically within 24 to 48 hours. So it's not an arduous, painful process with medical records or medical exams. Some of the life insurance policies might require that, but the health insurance is definitely simplified underwriting process. And we have professional agents, of course, like myself, to guide people through each step of the process. And we're listeners. We listen to what people's needs are because, again, it's not a one-size-fits-all.
1: Right.
2: We can actually custom create a health plan with the benefits people need and eliminate some of the benefits that are cost drivers. You know, one of the biggest cost drivers this year is all these recently patented brand name only, you know, biologic prescription medications that you see on the TV commercials. So, you know, all the plans you would see on healthcare.gov or the state-based exchanges have to cover all those, you know, $5,000 a month drugs. And so that's driving the cost up for people that would never want or need those benefits.
1: So let me ask you kind of from a pragmatic standpoint, because we haven't talked about this, but let's say that my family is in relatively good health today and we get started out on a really, really great plan. But say I do get a medical condition or, you know, conscribed cancer or something like that where I do need to change. What's the process? How hard is it to adjust my coverage to match the circumstances that I'm in?
2: Yeah, so most of our policies, like the one that we have your family on, have an attribute that's very important called guaranteed renewability, right? So once you're on that plan, you can never be dropped for high claims or poor health or singled out for rate increases. We also have the ability to pivot at any point in time to an ACA plan, even though the premium might be a lot higher or the network might be a lot skinnier. We would also have the ability to look at, you know, a wide array of more costly plans.
1: So the point is, it's an ongoing relationship and conversation about what the customer needs and how you guys can best match that up with all of the available plans that you have.
2: Absolutely. We like to reshop the market at least once a year to once every 2 years, even for our existing clients, because we frequently onboard new carriers that might have different benefits, you know, different price point, different deductible that might be more beneficial. So just like a person would review their auto insurance, homeowners insurance, it always helps to do an annual policy review.

0: 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We're often quick to say, if there's anything I can do, just let me know. 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

0: McCullough.
1: All right, welcome back. It's Thursday, and that means it's time to check in on how we're doing parenting-wise and what we need to do by way of doing a thing or two a little bit better. Shelley Goldberg is the one who helps us with this. And Shelley, you know, our kids, we would do anything for them, and nothing hurts worse than when your child is hurting. And today we're going to be practical about sometimes when they have those feelings.
2: That's right, Kevin. You know, we're in October. Kids have gotten acclimated to the academics, probably at school. But maybe now you're hearing your kids come home and tell you that Susie didn't invite me to sit at the table with her, or nobody chose me, or I got left out, or I'm sitting by myself, you know, in the cafeteria. But those kinds of experiences, when a mom and dad hears that, it's devastating. It's heartbreaking. And you have kids. I know that you must have heard this, you know, from your children. And the first place, the reason it's so devastating is it takes us back to our own childhood. And all of us remember that happening to us in some form, in some shape. And by the way, Kevin, today we're not talking about bullying. That's a whole nother level. That's a whole different discussion. But we're talking about kids who maybe are ignored, not included. And what do we do? What do parents do? Number one, mom and dad, don't rush to dismiss their feelings.

0: do not say, oh, it doesn't matter, Jonathan. Oh, I love you so much. Oh, you have so many other friends. Oh, who cares? You don't want to do that, because for kids, especially when they're over 5 years of age, peers do matter. And if you're going to just brush it off and shrug it off, you're going to make your kids feel very alone. They're going to really feel like they're not being heard. Your job is to listen. And if they're coming to you, you scored a 10. If they came to you and shared that with you, bravo. That's wonderful that they felt comfortable enough to come to you and share that. And by the way, being left out, especially when kids are 3, 4, 5, you know, up to, let's say, 10, 12 years of age, it doesn't necessarily mean anything is wrong. Kids at that age are just beginning to figuring out groups. They're figuring out social cues. They're figuring out body language. So this is all a learning experience. So it doesn't necessarily mean that anything is wrong, but it certainly can hurt. But from this comes great resilience, great self-esteem, a lot of learning comes in. Your job is to provide a secure base. It's not to fix it, it's to be a coach. And a great way to be a coach is to ask good questions. So that's number two, ask good questions. Be curious. Jonathan, how did this make you feel? What did you do next? And just by his answers, Kevin, you might find out that he knows how to handle this. He might say, it pissed me off or it really upset me, but I just went and sat with David. So without jumping to conclusions, you might find out that he has the skills already to know how to handle this. If not, validate his feelings or her feelings. Validate, gee, that must really hurt. Gee, must have really felt terrible about that, but validate how they're feeling. Don't just brush it off. What you have to watch out for is when kids make these global conclusions, when they tell you, the whole school doesn't like me, everybody doesn't like me, nobody invited me. Instead of one incident, it becomes global. And you have to bring them back to baseline, you have to ground them and remind them, gee, Jonathan, it sounds like today wasn't a good day or it was a tough day today, but bring them back to reality. Again, you're the coach. You don't want to rescue. Really, what you can do with this is you can help your kids to think about what makes a good friend, because you don't want your kids chasing the group to fit in. What you're really looking to do is to get your kids to start thinking about what would be a good person for them to hang out with. So here are some questions. I think these are great questions that you could ask your child. Is there someone you feel comfortable sitting with tomorrow? Did you notice anyone else who looked like they needed a buddy? How would you spot kindness? Who helps you to feel calm or happy at school? Who do you feel good around? Kevin, it's all about choosing well. It's not about waiting to be picked. Other things that you can do, mom and dad, take turns working with your kids. Set up activities that really key into your child's special interest. If your child is into science, find a science group outside of school. Set up small play dates. Sometimes kids are overwhelmed by all the kids in the cafeteria or all the kids in a classroom. There are a lot of children that do so much better just one-on-one. So make sure that you set up, or you help them to set up play dates with one-on-one, which means make your house, your apartment, warm and welcoming. And share your own stories of when you were a kid. If the pattern continues, then at some point it might be necessary for you to talk to the teacher if you see that this is an ongoing thing and it's happening more than once and in a lot of different areas, at school or on the playground, after school. Kevin, your thoughts?
1: This is something we've dealt with in the McCullough house. Jonathan and my baby have both had varying degrees of not being included. And I think one of the things that we've tried to instill in them is not everybody's always going to include everybody. So number one, don't take it personally, but if there is something overtly personal about it, don't reciprocate that. And as best as you can, be the one that initiates with other people, be the one that, you know, is the friend that reaches out, that does the thing. And there's an old biblical adage that says that for a man to have friends, he must show himself friendly. I really believe that as you practice good people skills, good friendliness in your own life, even starting young, that the benefits of that reap great rewards. So I would encourage them not to, as best as possible, take it personally. Be friendly themselves, and when they have those hurts, it's okay to talk to Mom and I about them, and we'll work them through. Sometimes there's something specific that's been said or done. Sometimes it's just an impression that's completely off. And understanding what causes that feeling is the most important part. At least that's been our experience. What do you think, Shelley?
0: Kevin, I couldn't agree with you more. Great insight, great information. And I just want your listeners to know there's a wonderful article where I got some of this from, pediatrician Dr. Mona, pediedoctalk.com.
1: All right.
0: Wonderful.
1: Shelley, as always, thank you so much.
0: Thank you, Kevin.
1: You got it. Kevin McCullough coming right back.

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9: Hey, friends. Want you to be aware, we've got some very interesting stuff to talk about, obviously, all the time here at that Kevin Show. But one of the things I love to tell you about is real help in real ways. And we are just about to enter the annual enrollment period for the Affordable Care Act and for all of the Obamacare policies and people that are wanting to get on government-based health care, maybe because you feel like there's no other options. I just want to tell you that there are. In fact, my good friends at DFW Direct Insurance, I've been telling you about for much of the last several months, they actually don't have an enrollment period for you to join any of the companies that they service. There's going to be hundreds of thousands that are going to be found to have not qualified for ACA, and ACA is going to start moving people out of the ACA program. So if that is you and you're looking for a better alternative, I just want to point you to DFW Direct Insurance, and let me tell you why. We had one of those ACA compliant programs, one of those medical sharing programs where they share the cost and tell you they're saving you money and it's Obamacare compliant. And it did at first, but after a little while, those premiums went up, and I began to see the number of services that they were, willing to fund for us grow smaller and smaller. And I had a family of five. I needed to find health insurance that covered all of us. And I didn't want to keep having to pay more and more for less and less coverage. And when somebody told me about Vic Pritchard, and I got on the phone with him and I talked with him, and he spent like 45 minutes with me from the beginning. And he was like, Kevin, here's what we can do. And he started going through different healthcare plans. I was like, you're a treasure trove. How does everyone in the country not know about you? So what did he do? Well, he ended up saving us as a family of five about $400 a month in savings on my health insurance. $400 a month. And then, so that's like $5,000 for the year, just about. And then when we started actually using our doctor with the new insurance that we had, we got things like rebate checks. Because when they pay fixed rate premiums and fixed payments, if I go to an in-network provider, not only does my insurance cover it, we get a discount for being in network, and then they issue a standard payment for that office visit, and it's more than what we're required to pay in network. So what do? We get a rebate check from the insurance company, and we have no out-of-pocket expenses, and we get rebate checks. Now, we pay the monthly premium, but again, that monthly premium is $400 less than where I started at before. And then I was still paying out of pocket for a lot of things that I was paying for before. And then there's our prescription coverage is even better, because if you can get generics that are the equivalent of the name brand, we're getting rebate checks on every prescription that we need. You have to understand what Vic Pritchard is doing with DFW Direct Insurance, and he's not beholden to a single company. He has more than 24 different companies that he works with. 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
10: News this hour from Town Hall, I'm John Scott. We see Isis, which became a hurricane shortly before midnight, continuing to strengthen, according to the National Hurricane Center. According to the latest update, Easy Isis, still a Category 2 storm, with maximum sustained winds of 105 miles per hour with higher gusts. The hurricane moving to the northeast, but was expected to turn to the north on Friday. The hurricane expected to continue to intensify before making landfall late Friday or early Saturday, somewhere between Mobile, Alabama, and Destin, Florida. A new ruling against White House policy by a federal judge.
11: A federal judge has temporarily extended CNN, MS Now, and Politico's access to the White House as a legal battle over President Trump's media ban continues. The three outlets sued after President Trump announced in September that he was barring them from White House coverage, accusing them of spreading fake news. During a court hearing Thursday, Justice Department lawyers argued that Mr. Trump had put CNN on notice through his complaints about its coverage and maintained the ban was justified on national security grounds. Lawyers for the news organizations countered that the White House had provided no new evidence showing their reporting endangered national security. Bernie Bennett in Washington.
10: The Florida Department of Health hearing from the public on a proposed vaccine rule change to remove four vaccines, including chickenpox and hepatitis B, from the list of required school shots. Florida College of Physicians Governor Mario Madruga.
12: The American College of Physicians knows of no respected scientific study that indicates that any of these vaccines are harmful or ineffective.
10: Florida Surgeon General Dr. Joseph Laudapo says that decision does not ban vaccines but gives parents medical freedom. The rule allows for parents to opt out of vaccines by submitting a form to their child's health care provider. More from townhall.com.
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10: Your local Starbucks may be on the chopping block as the chain is in the midst of a $1 billion restructuring effort.
14: Starbucks, the world's largest coffee store chain, shrinking as it announces plans to close 250 locations here in the U.S. 17 of the stores closing are in New York State, 8 of them in New York City.
10: That is Laura Winters. International students may soon be charged $70,000 to work in the U.S. The Department of Homeland Security posting a proposal online that calls for non-immigrant students with F-1 visas to pay $70,000 to a certified institution for on-the-job training and $30,000 for any additional training. DHS says the new proposal is intended to combat fraud, strengthen the integrity of the immigration system, and protect U.S. workers. The proposal must go through a 30-day public comment period before being finalized. News at townhall.com. Jeannie Buss' 5 siblings are filing a formal opposition to her efforts to block the sale of the family shares of the L.A. Lakers.
15: Buss' siblings call her efforts legally and factually baseless. Buss remains on as team governor. The family owns more than 17.8% of the franchise. In August, Jimmy, Johnny, Janie, Joey, and Jesse Buss voted to include their stake in the sale. Jeannie Buss immediately opposed the vote, saying the transaction would breach the family trust. If the Buss family trust did sell its remaining shares, it would make Jeannie Buss ineligible to serve on the board of governors because the NBA requires governors to own at least 15% of the franchise. I'm Daniel Martindale.
10: Halloween came early in Arlington, Texas. At AT&T Stadium, the Dallas Cowboys defense somehow looks worse than last season. And the Buccaneers' undrafted rookie quarterback, Jalen Daniels, he looked pretty much like a seasoned veteran. Winless Tampa Bay beat the Cowboys 24-16. More on these stories at townhall.com.
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0: 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It's Kevin McCullough, Monday through Friday, on That Kevin Show. And now, from the Connors and Sullivan Broadcast Studios, the man who is not what he wants to be, but is way grateful that he's not who he used to be, here, the Kevin.
1: All right, welcome in, Kevin McCullough. Glad to have you with us. Man, there are times when I think that the mayor could just not be as offensive as he is, and then there are times when he just blows it wide open here in New York. Yesterday, on October the 7th, plus three, Mayor Zoran Kwame Mamdani said the following to New Yorkers. This day is profoundly painful for so many New Yorkers. It marks 3 years since the horrific war crimes of October 7th. On that day, Hamas killed more than 1,100 Israelis and abducted 251 others. We grieve alongside our many friends and neighbors who still carry that unthinkable loss. And that's it. The rest of what he talked about on the commemoration of October the 7th was as follows. The suffering did not begin nor end on that day. It instead continued through the Israeli government's devastating ongoing genocide in Gaza, in which it killed more than 74,000 Palestinians, including more than 21,000 children. Even the so-called ceasefire, more than 1,400 Palestinians have been killed. That suffering has intensified with every Israeli bomb dropped on ambulances waiting outside hospitals, every drone strike targeting a residential building or journalist, and every shipment of food aid turned away at the border crossing. Many New Yorkers are reckoning with this unbearable grief, and we mourn alongside them, all while knowing that our tax dollars fund these war crimes. I can't go any further, because I'm not going to continue to repeat his not just blatant lies, but provably false lies. 74,000 Palestinians dying in Gaza in a genocide is false. It is false. It is false information. And how do we know this? Because the Gaza Health Ministry is telling us. They told us they just released their 2025 numbers. And in the entire country of Gaza, or the entire region of Gaza, only 24,000 people have died, and about 6,000 of them were from nonviolent measures, heart attack, cancer, you know, the various things that people die from. But they've only had 24,000 deaths in Gaza in 2025. And in 2022, the numbers were almost identical. And the majority of those that have been killed through what are being termed violent deaths were 13 to 35 year old males, of which practically every male in Gaza had some connection to Hamas. There is no genocide going on in Gaza. The mayor of New York City is blatantly lying to the people of New York. Israeli military is not dropping bombs on 21,000 children. They're not dropping bombs on ambulances outside waiting hospitals. There's not a drone strike going in and targeting residential buildings. And the shipments of food and aid, have you seen the videos? They're all over social media. The food aid comes in, and as people are preparing to distribute it to the Palestinian people, Hamas thugs in masks and guns ride up and drive the aid truck. They just drive it away. pointing guns at all the Palestinians that are surrounding it, trying to get some food rations or whatever. That's Hamas that's keeping the Palestinian people from getting the aid that was coming in. I'm reading reports today, that was the mayor's comments yesterday. I'm reading reports today of Ambassador Huckabee being livid. And I completely understand why he would be. He says, "I'm seething over Mamdani's comments. They're absurd and utterly false. There is no genocide going on in Gaza. There is no apartheid. There is no occupation. The man knows what he says is not true. It would be the equivalent of on the 25th anniversary of 9/11 for him to have gotten up and said, 'Yes, it was tragic that those airlines flew into the World Trade Center, but America overreacted and America took on more than it should have, and America should be condemned for overreacting to the slaughter of its people.'" Ambassador Huckabee said, "Israel properly reacted to the massacre and the butchering of so many civilians, including women." It's like Mamdani and company, and this includes AOC, this includes Ilhan Omar, this includes Abdul El-Sayed, Piker Hassan, all the same, you know, pro-Islamic radical sympathizers who actually believe that the terrorists had a point on 9/11, if you corner them on it. But these people just think they can recite whatever they want to say and get away with it. And that's why I wrote that column last week, because the facts of the Gaza Ministry of Health are pointing to the fact that there is no genocide going on in Gaza. And apart from fighting-aged boys that are of fighting age and that have been connected in various ways to the Hamas activity, regular Palestinians are not dying. Genocide means to attempt to wipe out an entire ethnic group of people. Israel is not trying to wipe out Palestinians. They are saying to Hamas, "You will not operate in these confines any longer," and we will see to that. But that's just telling a terrorist group they're not going to have the freedom to do that. Shame on the mayor of New York. Shame on his speechwriters. Shame on the people that work in his office. Shame on his entire administration. He is lying. And oh, by the way, he doesn't like being called a liar. That speech was from yesterday. Here's a story from today. Mayor Mamdani doubled down on Thursday in accusing Israel of waging a genocide in Gaza after being criticized over a statement he released on the anniversary of October 7th. Mamdani, during the anniversary of the attacks on Wednesday, released a statement saying 3 years ago on that day, Hamas killed more than 1,100 Israelis. "We grieve alongside many of our friends and neighbors." Talked about 74,000 Palestinians and 21,000 children that have been killed. Those numbers aren't accurate. Mamdani later was heckled by anti-Israeli protesters as he attended the October 7th, 2023 memorial. Despite being a longtime critic of Israeli's government's actions in Gaza, and he said, "I was proud to attend last night's vigil as I did last year to listen to testimonies from family members." And then he went on to say, "And we're speaking of the genocide. We're speaking of one that has killed more than 74,000 Palestinians in the last 3 years. As for those protesting me, I'm the mayor of New York City. This is what I signed up for." He is repeating debunked numbers, false accusations, and he knows it. And we have the receipts to prove it. Gavin McCullough coming up.
2: The world has never had more information, and somehow we've never been more confused. Everybody has an opinion about how you should live, how to build a marriage, how to raise a family, how to think about money, sex, identity, truth, purpose, even God. But imagine walking into a kitchen, throwing away the recipe, and then wondering why the meal doesn't taste right. That's exactly what we've done with life. We've rejected God's recipe, substituted our own ingredients, and then wondered why so much of our culture feels broken. Hey, I'm Jason Warman, and I wrote God's cookbook, Recovering the Flavor of Faith in a Saltless Age, because the answers we're looking for aren't new, they're ancient, and God has already given us the recipe. And right now, I want to give you chapter one absolutely free. Go to jasonwarman.com and download the first chapter of God's cookbook today. That's Jason, W-A-R-M-A-N, jasonwarman.com. 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
6: Hi, this is Radio Pastor Ernie Sanders, the voice of the Christian resistance. Edmund Burke, the statesman, once said that all that is necessary for evil to prevail is for good men to do nothing. Well, in fact, the Bible says in James 4:17, for those that know to do good and do it not, to them it is sin. If, in fact, you are a born-again Christian, then he that is in you is greater than he that is in the world. Shouldn't we act that way?
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0: Kevin Show, thatkevinshow.com, for all things related. We never put anything behind the paywall, so you can get the television episodes, you can get the latest podcast, and, of course, my daily town hall column. Someone that I am always pleased to have on all the shows has been with us a bunch lately, Vice President of Economic Policy at the Independent Women Forum. Patrice Onwuka is back with you, Patrice, it's great to see you.
1: Oh, good to be back, Kevin. Thanks so much.
0: You recently, well, just last week when you were on with us, you were talking about, we talked about your story and how, you know, immigrant family, and you were defending the American dream and so forth. And some people came after you because you put this in the Washington Post. What happened there?
1: Absolutely. So I wrote in the Post about the importance of protecting the ability for people to be landlords, to be property owners, and to rent their properties out, and how socialist ideas like we're seeing popping up around rent control and so forth, you know, really undermine that American dream and undermine that wealth building strategy that so many people like my immigrant family, you know, adopted. And the comments were quite wild. People said, you know, oh, socialism is going to kill my cat. Just crazy, ridiculous things. But they could not deny my personal story. So I spoke with Fox Business, you know, just had to push back really on all of the criticism. But at the end of the day, you know, I know my family's experience, and I know that it's not unique to just my family. It is, in fact, a very common experience, both for immigrants and non-immigrants. The American dream and home ownership are not just about your own family, but it's also about building generational wealth and providing, you know, rental opportunities for other people.
0: Yeah. No, I think that is really, I'm glad you pushed back because, and I don't know what it is. I think there's just something in the water right now, but the craziest ideas seem to be the ones that float to the top, and they're completely disconnected from any kind of actual fact or, you know, real life. I mean, what is more fundamental than operating a business, making a profit, using a portion of that profit to go back into the business and make the business better, provide for your family, build long-term savings so that your children and your children's children and your children's children's children have something to inherit? Like, when did all of that become evil?
1: Well, today it is evil because anyone who does that is considered some sort of capitalist, and that's supposed to be a slur, I guess. But it's a lack of fundamental understanding about economics, about how the economy works, about how a free enterprise system works, and then, frankly, just a naive belief that government ownership of everything, all the means of production, all of the private property, will somehow deliver better outcomes than the unseen hand of capitalism, where individuals get to decide what kind of outcomes they want for their life. And I think people are scared, or they feel like, well, if my life is not like Jeff Bezos, which I gave that example, I want socialism because I assume my life will be like Jeff Bezos. And as I said, there is not enough money in the world to make sure that that level of equality is hit for all of us, because you would have to tax every person to the max to be able to achieve that, and you're still not going to get there. So, you know, I think it's a wake-up call, but hopefully the fact that this is a message coming from somebody who is an immigrant, who is Black, who's female, who is all the things that the left wants to suggest I shouldn't be, that people will start to say, okay, let me not dismiss the argument because, you know, it's coming from a different messenger. Let me actually listen to this person and see if I agree with it. And some people will just not, will agree to disagree with me. That's fine. But don't do it because you see a headline that I oppose socialism. Do it because you actually understand the reasoning and disagree with the reasoning.
0: I think, and that's a great point, and I think that labels are oftentimes very disruptive in terms of trying to get a point actually across. It's one of the reasons why I don't talk a lot about Republican and Democrats on the show. We talk about big ideas. We talk about the substance of the idea, which is why I worded that question to you in the way that I did. Tell me, as you know, one of these purple-haired people, tell me what is wrong if I say to you, as a husband, I want to go to work every day, provide for my family, make enough of a profit to keep my business afloat, provide for that family, and over time save and be a good steward and invest wisely and do stuff that then my children don't become dependents of a system that makes, that requires other people to take care of them. Like, it's one, if you put it in that kind of language, there's going to be very few people that can argue with it, because there's nothing to argue about, unless, and this did just cross my mind, you hate God and you really have a severe problem with envy and jealousy about what other people have and why you don't have it. And I know that your faith plays a little bit of a major priority in your life, but I think that's part of what this is. I think it's a lack of God consciousness, morality in general, and, you know, who are you to have something that I want?
1: You know, and it's a misreading of the scriptures if people read the scriptures at all. When you look at Jesus's followers, they came from all walks of life. I think of the woman with the alabaster box. People assumed she was poor. That was that ointment or perfume was worth a year's worth of wages. And the fact that she had that box suggests to me that she was a wealthy woman who still recognized that, you know, that you can be wealthy and be part of be a follower of Jesus. And so, you know, that's, I think people have to understand that there is an expectation, even as a person of faith, that you take the gifts God gives you and bring it to the marketplace and create something of value for yourself and your family, create legacy, generational blessing. But then you also take care of the poor, the needy, the widow. And that's biblical as well. And we see that in American philanthropy. Americans are the most charitable people on earth by dollar figure, because we give so much. We tithe and we give to our religious institutions. So, you know, the left doesn't know what to do with that, though. They just think that, well, no, all the money belongs to the government and the government will dole it out. Whereas we believe from an economic perspective or a faith perspective or just a common sense perspective, leave me with more of my resources. And yeah, I will take care of my family and I'll have enough measure to take care of other people as well.
0: There's so much. I could do an entire hour on that. And I'm going to, I think, in my next segment, I'm going to delve a little deeper on this, because I really do think there is something there. Our problem has a lot more to do with the sin and the selfishness within us on these issues than we oftentimes admit. And I think that we need to retune our understanding there. Let me move on to something else. Yesterday, there was some news made about the Trump accounts that you have talked about when you've been with us in the past. What happened?
1: Absolutely. So two really big things yesterday. First, the Treasury Department has allowed or auto-enrolled 60 million children into the Trump accounts. So just a quick reminder, Trump accounts are tax-advantaged accounts for every child who has Social Security number in this country and open those accounts has only been about 10 million. And so in response to a lot of, you know, suggestions, the Treasury Department says, well, you know what, why don't we just auto enroll 70 million kids, most kids in America. And so now all a parent or a guardian has to do is go in and, you know, download the app or through an IRS tax file, say, yeah, that Trump account is for this kid and I'm going to take oversee it. That's really great. The second piece is that now donors, companies can actually donate stock. You can actually donate direct stocks in a specific publicly traded company into a Trump account. And so that's also another way. That's really just another way of saying kids own a piece of American businesses. And by the way, the president of SpaceX has said that they're going to contribute, I think, 20%, I'll have to look at the number, but a significant number of shares of SpaceX in the accounts of millions of American kids. So that's something to look forward to.
0: That's incredible. How does that work, though, that they say, you know, here's 10 shares of SpaceX in your kid's account?
1: So practically what's going to happen is that the shares get, they won't be a specific share in my child's Trump account, but the value will be sent to the Treasury Department in kind of like a holding account. And the Treasury Department will then deposit in you know, a percentage of a share of that company in each Trump account, which is, I mean, it's like a pretty much a collective trust fund that the Treasury Department will be managing and overseeing. So a company will send that money, that value. to the Treasury Department, and then they'll kind of meet it out in these different Trump accounts.
0: Yeah.
1: But it's a nice way of giving another form of deposits into Trump accounts. Right now, individuals, families, corporations, employers, charities, they can all give cash to a Trump account, but you haven't been able to do stocks into those accounts. And so this is the Treasury Department trying to make it a little bit more innovative and flexible to start to receive stocks as well.
0: Sounds fantastic. Patrice, thanks for keeping your eye on all of this. We appreciate it.
1: Absolutely. Anytime.
0: You got it. Kevin McCullough coming right back from New York. Stay here.
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0: 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And maybe you want to forward this to some people that maybe are in need of better health insurance options. If you know of anybody, give them Vic's contact information and his phone number, 817-449-5557, 817-449-5557, because at the end of the day, you're going to be doing them an enormous favor by introducing them to Vic and what he can do by way of health insurance for their family. Vic, before we got started today, we were talking about a few different things, but seniors and Medicare coverages and changes. What do we know about where 2026 is going to land with that part of the discussion?
1: Yeah, Kevin, one of the biggest changes coming up is the Part D prescription drug plans for people that have kind of a standalone Medicare supplement. For the first year ever, are no longer going to be subsidized by the government. And so this is going to trigger some market disruption, and we are anticipating some pretty big rate increases. So we can help people to reshop that, make sure they're getting the best value to where their drugs that they need are still covered. And then on the medical side, of course, costs are always increasing for hospital surgical costs. And so last 2 years, we've seen over double-digit increases. We're talking 20% plus increases on Medicare supplemental policies from several carriers across at least 30 states. And so what we can do, and a lot of people, Kevin, don't know this, but if you're using original government Medicare as your primary coverage and you have a true Medicare supplement as your secondary, you can actually change it any time of year to any other carrier's plan, whether it's a Plan G, a Plan N, a Plan A. And so we help people all year long just that feel like they're paying more than they should be for good quality Medicare supplemental coverage.
0: Well, and that's why it's so important to have someone like you to be able to talk to about it, because if I was stuck in the weeds trying to figure this out on my own and just looking at claims that are made on websites, I mean, that is really, I guess if you're really, really into doing deep research, you could probably find out the same information, but to be able to interface with you who has knowledge of the plans that are already available and say, well, you may not know it, but this just became available. Let's talk about that. When you're talking about the drug offset, what does that look like for an average senior? Because I know that we're taking more drugs than ever before, but if they're going to have to pay more out of pocket for this, what does that actually mean?
1: Yeah, the monthly premium that they would pay to the Part D drug insurance carrier is expected to increase again, because without the government, you know, support on the back end, you know, they're going to have to bear a lot more of those costs on their own. The good news is, Kevin, behind the scenes, a few years ago, they finally implemented a $2,000 per person per year maximum out of pocket for any prescription drugs. So if someone did have something real expensive, once they do hit that, and that indexes up each year, it's currently gone to $2,100. Then everything would revert to 100% coverage after that. So mainly what we're talking about is just, you know, how much someone would pay each month for that drug coverage. Right now we have policies with as low as zero monthly premiums that offer free generic drugs. But again, anything could change. So October 15th is right around the corner. That period from October 15th through December 7th is the open enrollment period for the Part D drug plans. And that's where we can jump in and really help people to evaluate the ever-changing market options and make sure we keep that premium as low as possible.
0: It really is worth having someone on your team, friends. That's why I want you to write down this phone number. It's Vic's personal cell phone, and he will answer it, and he will probably say, very nice to meet you, because he's a nice guy, and he always says that. 817-449-5557, 817-449-5557. Or maybe you don't need any of the Medicare or the Obamacare adjustments. Maybe what you're needing is just solid health care for your family. That was the situation I was in. That was what changed for us in a huge way. The companies you're finding these plans with are choosing to be that kind of partner with the customer. That is unheard of in this day and age.
1: It is. You know, the company, Kevin, that we have you placed with is a 176-year-old company.
0: Well, maybe private. They'll figure it out at some point. But, you know, when they're no longer a fly-by-night operation.
1: Yeah, and they're privately held. They're not publicly traded. So what that means to the policyholder, right, is they're making decisions for the policyholder, not for the shareholder. And so, you know, what that means ultimately to the consumer is lower premiums, open PPO networks, use any provider, and again, a benefit-rich plan with, and your plan actually is zero annual deductible, both yeah. in the hospital and out of the hospital, by the way. So a lot better value.
0: You probably just heard Vic say that word zero deductible and probably think that's not even possible. How could they possibly construct a plan like that? Why don't you just call him and ask him how it works? He'll walk you through it just like he did with me. 817-449-5557, 817-449-5557. And again, tell him you're listening to That Kevin Show when you call, because he's going to be glad to hear from you. 817-449-5557, 817-449-5557. 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Don't waste his time. But if those things could help, call Vic Pritchard today. 817-449-5557. Vic, always good to have you with us. Thanks for being here.
1: Thanks, Kevin. Thanks for having me.
0: You can also look him up online at dfwdirectinsurance.com. dfwdirectinsurance.com. But I would prefer you to call his number. 817-449-5557.
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0: Kevin Show, thatkevinshow.com. Glad to have you with us. Always appreciate the work of the Heritage Foundation, and the fact that we get to check in with them every week is a real privilege. Zach Smith is back with us. He is the head legal guru, watching all the things related to the major legal cases, particularly the Supreme Court, that we're dealing with on a regular basis. And Zach, it's that time of year again. They've opened the new session, and for my listeners who have never heard us have this conversation in the past, how many tickets are on the docket this year? How many cases will they see and hear and argue about and think through and then ultimately decide by sometime next June or July?
1: Yeah, great question, Kevin, and thanks for having me on to talk about it. So each year, the Supreme Court typically hears somewhere between 65 to 80 cases. That's the average over the past several years. So far for this upcoming term, the court has agreed to hear about 30 cases. So they still have over half of the cases that they'll hear outstanding. They haven't yet decided which other cases will fill those remaining 30 to 40 slots. But of the 30 cases they've already agreed to hear, there's some very big cases involving climate change, religious liberty, parental rights, and a host of other issues as well.
0: So let's talk about those ones that you just mentioned on the parental rights. What are they looking at this session?
1: Yeah, so there's a big case out of Washington State. Unfortunately, the state of Washington changed their law where essentially they're treating parents who will not affirm their child's chosen gender if it differs from their biological sex. The state of Washington is treating those parents essentially as abusive parents. And so if a child leaves the home, goes to a shelter, the state of Washington may delay returning that child to the parent, may refuse to turn that child to the parent. And so a group of parents are bringing a lawsuit to challenge that new law. Now, the issue the court will decide, they're not actually looking at whether or not the state of Washington can enact that law. The court is simply being asked to decide a question of standing, whether these parents can bring this suit at this time. And so we'll have to wait and see what the court decides.
0: What

0: what is we've had similar cases weigh in on aspects of this. Has the court shown a leaning in the past?
1: Yeah, I think the court has.
0: I think they've trended towards parental sovereignty in almost all cases.
1: Yes, I think they have. But what's interesting, though, Kevin, in a lot of those cases we typically think of as parental rights cases, really they haven't been about, is there a right, a fundamental right of parents to raise their children as they see fit? Often they present as free speech or free exercise cases. Think back to the Mahmoud versus Taylor case just last term, where essentially parents were seeking to opt their children out of pretty radical LGBTQIA plus transgender curriculums that were being taught to very young elementary school children. The court said the parents did have a right to opt their children out of that curriculum, but they fundamentally found it was a First Amendment right for those parents to do that. And so the court hasn't addressed for many, many years the fundamental right of parents to raise their children as they see fit, but they certainly could in this case in a future iteration if they find that here the parents have standing the legal ability to bring this case.
0: Well, I'm hoping that they will do what is right and best for families in that scenario. You mentioned a couple of other controversial ones. Global warming has made its way to the Supreme Court.
1: Yeah, so this was the first case the court heard of the new term. Essentially, what you have some very far left-leaning jurisdictions. They're seeking to weaponize state tort law and trying to sue, essentially, oil and gas companies out of existence, making it so prohibitively expensive for these companies to do business that it's no longer economically viable for them to do so. And essentially, what's happening is far-left climate activists have encouraged these municipalities to bring these suits to try to get policies enacted through tort litigation that they could never get past at the ballot box. And so in this particular case, Suncor Energy versus the county commissioners of Boulder, Colorado, the justices are being asked to decide, can local governments do this? Can they bring these types of suits? Or in the climate context specifically, has the federal government stepped in and preempted those types of suits when it passed the Clean Air Act? It's a very interesting oral argument. We heard a lot back and forth among the justices. But what I'll say, Kevin, from a practical perspective, if you think gas is expensive now, if Boulder, Colorado is successful in this case, buckle up, because gas is going to get exponentially more expensive after that.
0: Well, and that's assuming that that they are successful on those grounds. I'm hopeful that that won't be the case. In fact, I think that you can argue that energy abundance is tied to national security, and that we've got to be using all of the above as an approach, and not picking and choosing winners in some of those issues. And the religious liberties case, what's that about?
1: Yeah, so this is a case out of Colorado. You know, I don't know what's going on in Colorado, Kevin.
0: But something's in the water.
1: Yeah, it must be, because every term, it seems like we get a case where Colorado officials are being accused of discriminating against religious individuals or religious entities. You may remember there's the case of Jack Phillips, the Colorado cake baker, who wouldn't bake a cake for a same-sex wedding. Colorado officials said, you have to do it. He had to go to the Supreme Court to vindicate his rights. Just last term, there was a case called Childs versus Salazar, where you had a therapist providing talk therapy to patients in Colorado. And if those therapists wouldn't affirm their patient's chosen gender, if it differed from their biological sex, then Colorado was threatening to strip the licenses of those therapists. And so they had to go to the Supreme Court to vindicate their rights. Now, this term, what's happening is Colorado has passed a universal pre-K program, which essentially said that any school, any provider can step in, provide pre-K services, and the state will reimburse those providers. But in order to do so, Colorado has said that those providers must essentially endorse a fairly radical LGBTQIA plus transgender agenda. And the problem when it comes for Catholic schools in particular is that in order for families to attend, send their children to Catholic schools, in order for students to attend Catholic schools, they have to affirm certain tenets of the Catholic faith, or at least broadly agree with them in terms of gender and sexuality and family formation. Marriage is between one man and one woman is traditional Catholic teaching, and the Catholic Church, those Catholic schools, generally ask the students and family affirm those types of views. As well,
0: but A lot of stuff on the docket. We're going to have to be watching it. And I know that you will be. So thanks for giving us the preview, Zach. And we'll look forward to checking in with you throughout the year.
1: Great. Thanks for having me on, Kevin.
0: You got it. Kevin McCullough coming right back from New York. Don't go anywhere.
2: Stick around for more of That Kevin next.
0: Hi, Kevin McCullough. 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
2: 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It's That Kevin Show.
0: All right, final few minutes of today's show. Glad to have you with us, Kevin McCullough. Glad to be with you. And thank you to everyone that has been part of it. We're very, really grateful. It's time to play Kev Plays Crazy Things from X, because I could not help myself when this video got sent to me on Twitter today. This is California Governor Gavin Newsom. Take a listen.
9: I didn't think the November election mattered. Just considered what just happened. The President of the United States, the same one who sent in the National Guard into Los Angeles, sent 700 active duty Marines to the second largest city in the United States of America, just invited Iran to take out Los Angeles and San Diego, where, by the way, over 130,000 active duty personnel are stationed, our best and the brightest. This is not only madness, this is dangerous, and it's deranged. And the question is self-evident. Where the hell is Congress? Where the hell are you, Speaker Johnson? Marco Rubio, the great J.D. Vance, where is your outrage? Find a backbone. Do your damn job. In the absence of that, it's time for all of us to do our job. And we'll do that. We're going to stand up this November.
0: All right. Sorry for the governor's salty implications there. We didn't violate any FCC laws, but sorry for those that were not expecting that. But here's the thing. Here's the thing. Where do you even start? The governor knows that that is not what the president said. In fact, on the same Twitter post where this appears, there is fact checkers, and you can see this all over Twitter now, where it says, "Would you rate this by community? You know, context? Would you help add context to this statement?" And the truth is that every time someone posts something like this on Twitter, and I saw that Kamala Harris did it yesterday too, people log on and correct the record, which is lovely. Like, I love the fact that people that have facts are now, you know, logging in and saying, well, actually, in the October 5th Nebraska rally, Trump argued that the economic costs of the war with Iran are minor compared to the threat of a nuclear Iran attacking U.S. cities, claiming U.S. actions prevented that outcome. The president never, in full context, without deceptive editing, he never implied that he wanted Iran to come and take out Los Angeles or San Diego. But every single major representative of the Democratic Party have all come out and said this exact same thing. He invited Iran to take us out. Yesterday, Whoopi Goldberg said it on The View.
10: Did you see that the president said that?
0: No, Whoopi, that's not what he said. He said that the higher gas prices are the price that we're paying right now to prevent Iran from having a weapon that could take out San Diego or that could take out Los Angeles. He's saying if they had the weapon, they would be able to do these things. He wasn't saying, please come do these things. It's an inherently dishonest argument. On the facts, on the bald facts. And the reason why, Governor Newsom, you don't see Marco Rubio and J.D. Vance and everybody else that you're calling out in this video saying anything about it is because you guys look like silly buffoons. You're running around saying stuff that you're getting corrected on your own Twitter accounts about. But they're going to keep saying it. They're going to keep doing it. They think that this is the thing that will overcome the actual terrorists in their own party that are running for office and the terrorist supporters that are running for office, like El Sayed and Ilhan Omar and those types. They think that this will overcome that. Friends, if Twitter is putting fact checkers on these posts and they're correcting the record, you should hold these Democratic personalities to a higher account. Calvin McCullough, we'll see you next time.
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12: News this hour from Town Hall. I'm John Scott. Officials say Gulf of America oil and gas operations will remain under close watch until Hurricane Isaias is no longer a threat. The Marine Minerals Administration, working with offshore operators and state and federal agencies, as crews evacuate the platforms and rigs and production is temporarily shut down. Officials say operations will return to normal once the storm has passed. Isaias, now a Category 2 storm with maximum winds of 105 miles per hour. Georgia Governor Kemp declares a state of emergency in anticipation of Isaias.
13: As Hurricane Isaias approaches the Gulf Coast, Governor Brian Kemp said Thursday afternoon,
14: we expect Isaias to begin impacting Georgia overnight on Friday, tracking toward the western part of the state with heavy rain bands, possible flooding, and potential tornadic activity into Saturday.
13: Because of the weather threat, he declared a state of emergency, allowing state agencies to prepare for the hurricane. He advised Georgians to stock up on essentials like water, food, batteries, and flashlights, emphasizing the importance of taking the storm seriously. I'm Liz Kennedy.
12: Venezuela's former president and first lady facing new criminal charges accusing the couple of conspiracy to commit torture.
15: It comes as Nicolas Maduro's wife, Celia Flores, returned to court in Lower Manhattan, hoping to get her case tossed in order to receive medical treatment. The two were arrested in a special military operation in January on charges of drug trafficking. Lawyers for Flores claim their client needs a cardiac procedure and want her to recover in a city residence with private security. A U.S. district judge said on Thursday that Flores looked better than she did for her initial arraignment and was denied release. The couple has pleaded not guilty and are set to go on trial starting next year on June 1st.
12: More on these stories from townhall.com.
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12: A health expert advising not to let children on screens during mealtime.
17: Dietitian Margarita Shook with the Cleveland Clinic says without screens during mealtime, children have an easier time learning about what's on their plate, how it tastes and smells, and deciding when they're hungry.
18: It doesn't have to be perfect 7 days out of the week, 365 days a year. As long as you're working on most of the days without the tablet, that's a big win.
17: She also says another benefit is that children will talk more to parents and siblings during meals without screens. I'm Scott Pringle.
12: Dolly Parton's former L.A. home on the market for the first time in more than two decades at nearly $8 million. The Hollywood Hills home, built in 1977 and rebuilt in 2009, spans more than 4,600 square feet. Parton, along with her husband, bought the home in 1985 and sold it 5 years later. A few homeowners have lived there since. News at townhall.com. A growing debate over artificial intelligence in college athletics taking center stage.
19: Washington State University is the latest to have signed a deal with a company that uses AI to write game recaps, player bios, and feature stories for athletics. It's called FanWord. Critics say the move could mean fewer opportunities for student journalists to gain real-world experience, but WSU isn't alone. More than 250 colleges reportedly use the same service, highlighting a growing national debate over how much of the storytelling should be done by humans and how much by AI. I'm Monica Nelson.
12: The NFL asking the Supreme Court to take up a dispute over who has the authority to regulate prediction markets. The NFL argues wagers should fall under state gambling laws. Kalshi and other prediction markets argue that the wagers they offer are known as swaps and are federally regulated by the Commodity Futures Trading Commission. More at townhall.com.
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21: Chuck, if you were to give one last sermon, what would your topic be?
22: The grace of God.
21: Yes.
22: All you've got to do is come to Christ. And little by little, you'll see changes come that you don't deserve. Blessings come that you don't earn. And he will bring in the grace like you've never had it before.
21: Yeah.

0: Wouldn't you love to sit down and talk with Pastor Greg Laurie for a while? Wouldn't you love to sit down for a conversation with Pastor Chuck Swindoll? Well, turns out they wanted to sit down and have a talk with each other, and we get to be in the room. Glad you're along for a special edition of A New Beginning. It's the finale of Legends Week. We started the week hearing from World War II hero Louis Zamperini and Pastor Chuck Smith. Glad you're along for this encouraging final installment.
1: Yes.
2: What would you do differently if you had these 50 years to live over again?
1: Wow, I've never been asked that before.
2: Spend more time. You don't have to be profound.
1: I would hang out with you more. What would I do differently?
2: Well, we'd have fun, I'll tell you that.
1: Yeah, I don't really, you know, I don't want to say that I wouldn't do anything differently, but for the most part, I don't know that I would do anything.
2: So you don't have many regrets?
1: Well, yeah, it's little. Things here and there, but there's not any big thing in life where I would say I should have done this. I can't say I have any major regrets.
2: Okay.
1: That's probably not good. Billy Graham once was asked, you know, what he would do differently. He said, I would preach half as much. I would spend more time praying. More time studying the Word of God and telling the Lord how much I love them. Well, I could certainly say that.
2: Sure.
1: Should I have prayed more throughout my life? Yes.
2: Yeah, everybody could say that.
1: Have I worried too much at times? Absolutely, yes.
2: Yeah.
1: Have I been impulsive at times and run ahead of the Lord? Sure, I have. But by and large, I would say that I found the will of God and I've sought to walk in it.
2: Yeah.
1: And so I can't say I would do anything differently for the most part. What about you?
2: I would have said yes more often, sooner than no.
1: To what?
2: Opportunities, open doors, stepping into something that I never dreamed I would do. I wouldn't be as reluctant.
1: Yeah.
2: I was a little too cautious sometimes. I would have affirmed more and criticized less.
1: Wow.
2: I would have been more patient.
1: Yeah.
2: Why are we so impatient? It's just, our Lord is so patient with us, and we turn around and expect the next thing to perfection from others. Or, so they failed at this. Okay. Did the world stop turning?
1: Yeah.
2: You know, did the sun stop burning? I mean, life goes on. And I probably would have, earlier on in my marriage, brought Cynthia into my life and made her more of a partner.
1: Yeah.
2: I learned how to do that after I about ruined our marriage. And she said to me one day, we were in New England in a ministry, and it was tough sledding. And she said, I don't want you to tell people we're partners anymore. We were doing the dishes together, and I said, I almost dropped the dish. I said, why? Well, we're not. Yes, we are. No, we're not. Yes, we are. No, we're not. Yes, we are. And she stayed at it.
1: Yeah.
2: And finally, in tears that just burst out of her eyes, she almost screamed, no, we're not. She put the dish rag down and walked upstairs and went into our bedroom and closed the door. And I thought, as I finished, we're not because of me.
1: Hmm.
2: Well, Greg, I went upstairs, and with tears, I laid down beside her and I said, you're right. She couldn't even talk by then. I said, I have not entered you into my world as much as I could have. I know. I've not really presented you as I should have. Because you're very significant to me. She rolled her eyes and I said, I'm going to change that. I spent the next 5 to 6 years working on that. When the opportunity to be on the air came up, I couldn't lead it. And I said to her, honey, I can't, if we take on this extra dimension of ministry, I'm going to need help. And I said, I would love to have you be the one that leads it. If you think about it, pray. I'll pray with you. But I have no one else better qualified than you to do that. Well, she took it. In 44 years, she led Insight for Living.
1: Yeah.
2: She came up with fresh ideas. She put together the core values of our ministry and how we would handle the staff and how we would handle our finances and how we would take care of each station and, you know, what our procedure would be. Time passed. And one day I'm in a group over here and she's not far away in a group she's talking to. And there's a little lull in my group and I hear her say, well, now that Chuck and I are partners, we do so-and-so, and we do such-and-such, and I hear the P word.
1: Nice.
2: Partner. And that afternoon, I'm in tears at lunch, and she says, what is wrong? And I said, nothing is wrong. Today, you said it. What did I say? You called us partners. And she goes, well, we are. I said, hit the replay button and go back about 7 years.
1: Wow.
2: She did. I said, remember? She said, I do. She said, it's nothing like that now. I wish I would not have kept her away.
1: Yeah.
2: Greg, there are so many people who long to help us do what we do.
1: Yeah.
2: And we can be so independent.
1: Yeah.
2: I'd be less independent. I'd be quicker to say, I need. Or, could you help? Or, would you be a part of this? Or, would you lead this? Would you take over that? Or, I'm convinced you'd be better at this than I would be. And I would mean that. And I think the ministry would have just been on rollerblades rather than sometime on skids trying to get going. Because I was trying to do too much myself.
1: Yeah.
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3: 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It's the finale of Legends Week here on A New Beginning.
1: Chuck, if you were to give one last sermon, what would your text be and what would your topic be?
2: Oh, my. I believe I would speak on the grace of God.
1: Yes.
2: I want to be known as a man of grace.
1: Yeah.
2: I really do. It would revolve around Christ. It has to, because that's where grace originates. It would take us to the cross. Mm-hmm. It would probably be from Romans. Maybe either chapter 5 or chapter 8 would be the text, maybe both. For you know the grace of our Lord Jesus Christ, who though he was rich, and for our sake he became poor, that we through his poverty might be rich. Mm-hmm. That's Corinthians, but that kind of message. Mm-hmm. And I would talk about, you can know this grace personally, and you don't have to clean up anything. You don't have to correct anything. You don't have to dress up in any way. You don't have to change anything. All you've got to do is come to Christ. Mm-hmm. Let Jesus become your channel to God. Mm-hmm. Let him become your own personal Lord and Savior.
4: Right.
2: And he will bring in the grace like you've never had it before.
4: Yeah.
2: And he will take the irksomeness out of your life. He will take the impatience out, and little by little, you'll see changes come that you don't deserve. Blessings come that you don't earn. It's all grace. And I'd camp on grace.
4: Yeah, I love that.
2: I'd drive it home.
1: I love that. Okay, here's questions you've probably never been asked.
2: Okay, go easy on me.
1: Okay, these are not, I'm not like, explain the sovereignty of God. I was going to ask you, what's your favorite go-to food?
2: I would get a bowl of homemade chili.
1: Oh, nice.
2: I would, Cynthia's chili's the best ever. That's delicious. Some Fritos and a homemade chili, glass of iced tea.
1: Have you ever been to In-N-Out Burger?
2: Oh, yeah.
1: You like it?
2: Oh, yeah.
1: How do you order your burger at In-N-Out Burger?
2: I order usually a double-double, I admit, with everything on it. Sometime I even order it animal style.
1: I get animal style,
2: too. Yep.
1: That's really good, isn't it?
2: It is good. Gets all over your wrist, all over your hands. Yeah, it's delicious.
1: Yes.
2: I love them.
1: What is your favorite movie? Like, here's how I define my favorite movie. If I'm flipping channels on television and I see a movie maybe I've seen many times, and if I stay and keep watching it till the commercial, that's a favorite movie.
2: We have a lot of them.
1: I do, too.
2: My latest is Lincoln.
1: Oh.
2: I could see Lincoln every other week for 5 weeks in a row.
1: Yeah, I know you love music. I know that you used to sing.
2: I do.
1: In a boys' kind of, not a choir. Would it be a boys' choir?
2: Yeah, we had a boys' quartet.
1: Boys' quartet.
2: Yeah, I sang it. Yep.
1: So, like, what is, like, when you're just driving around and you're going to sing a song, what songs do you sing?
2: There will often be songs on grace. They will be usually the words of a hymn.
1: Yeah.
2: I love memorizing the words, and I quote them to Cynthia in the evening. Here's one you've never heard. Majestic sweetness sits enthroned upon the Savior's brow, his head with radiant glories crowned, his lips with grace o'erflow. His lips with grace o'erflow. He saw me plunged in deep distress and flew to my relief. For me, he bore the shameful cross and carried all my grief.
4: Wow.
2: And carried all my grief. Mm. To him, I owe my life and breath and all the joys I have. He makes me triumph over death and will save me from the grave. And will save me from the grave. Since from his bounty I received such proofs of love divine, had I 1,000 hearts to give, Lord, they would all be thine. They would all be thine. I will sing hymns, and I will sing Amazing Grace.
4: Yeah.
2: And I will sing Oh for 1,000 Tongues.
4: Yes.
2: I will sing And Can It Be? I will sing Shall We Gather at the River?
1: Oh, yes.
2: Where bright angels' feet have trod, with its crystal tide forever flowing from the throne of God. Yes. Yes, we'll gather at the river, the beautiful, beautiful river. We'll gather with the saints at the river that flows from the throne of God. Mm. Greg, it is an absolute pleasure to know you and to see you stay so committed, so in love with Jesus, and still reading, still probing the theology, still preaching faithfully and delivering the truth of God's word. Don't ever stop until you have to.
4: Mm.
1: Well, thank you. Thank you for taking the time.
2: And the same to you, Greg.
1: My pleasure, of course.
2: I really mean that. Let me pray. Dear Father, thank you for your grace that found us when we were not looking and saved us when we were unworthy and changed us when we were so stubborn and softened us when we were so hard. Thank you for giving us such magnificent wives to help shape our lives and to give us someone to love, to learn from, to care about, and to care for. Thank you for our families, for Greg's sons, and for the one who left and the one who's still with him. Bless them abundantly as he and Kathy continue to live for you. Lift your name up through his words as he speaks them, whether from a pulpit or quietly with a friend or in gatherings where he's asked to speak. May he lie low and let Christ be exalted and use him mightily in ways he couldn't even imagine right now, and bless millions through him, I pray. Thank you for these fleeting moments we've had together. They mean so much to us. They make us love you more, Lord, and make us love one another more as well. In the name of Christ, who loved us and gave himself for us, we pray. Amen.
1: Amen.

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1: So as you've been listening today, maybe you've thought to yourself, man, I wish I had this relationship with God that is being talked about. Well, you can. He's only a prayer away. You see, becoming a Christian, it doesn't take years, it doesn't take months, it doesn't take weeks, it doesn't even take hours. It can happen in a moment. That's how it happened for me. I just heard the gospel, and all of a sudden I realized this is all true. And maybe you've realized that as well. Let me ask you, would you like Jesus Christ to come into your life? Would you like him to forgive you of your sin? Would you like this relationship with God we've been talking about today? If so, why don't you just pray a simple prayer with me? Say this to God, Lord Jesus, I know that I'm a sinner, but I know that you're the Savior who died on the cross for my sin and rose again from the dead. Jesus, I turn from my sin and I choose to follow you from this moment forward as my Savior and Lord, as my God and friend. Thank you for hearing this prayer. And I ask this in Jesus' name. Amen. Hey, did you just pray that prayer? 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And let me just say, congratulations. You've made the right decision.
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1: Hey, everybody, I'm here with my friend Frank Turek, and he wrote a book a number of years ago with Norman Geisler. And the title of the book is I Don't Have Enough Faith to Be an Atheist, but this book has now been updated. And we have a copy of it with your name on it that we want to send to you for your gift of any size. But Frank, you go out into the major universities, you engage young people today. How has the dialogue changed? Like, compared to maybe 15 years ago, what kind of questions would you have been asked? And would you be asked different questions today?
2: 15 or 20 years ago, the new atheism was in its heyday. What do I mean by the new atheism? These atheists that were sort of very belligerent toward Christianity and basically all religions, people like Christopher Hitchens, with whom I've had two debates.
1: Wow.
2: You can see those debates on our YouTube channel, the Cross Examine YouTube channel. People like Richard Dawkins or Sam Harris or Daniel Dennett. These people were not just atheists, but they had an attitude about it. Mm-hmm. That has pretty much evaporated since, say, 5 or 6 years ago.
1: Why do you think that is, Frank?
2: That's a good question. Maybe because people are realizing that atheism doesn't offer them anything.
1: Yeah.
2: So we've shifted from the new atheism, this belligerent attitude against Christianity and basically all religions, to now at least more openness. So it's shifted. Although I will say this, people had a little bit more, they were a little bit less fragile, say 20 years ago, than they are now.
1: Hmm.
2: You know, that people today are emotionally fragile.
1: Why? Why has this happened, and why is this more of a recent development?
2: I wonder how much the internet has to do with it, Greg, mm-hmm. in the sense that social media has made people more feelings-oriented than fact-oriented.
1: Yes.
2: Right? And you're fed the same line every time you go on social media because the algorithm will tell you what you want to hear. And so you wind up, rather than following evidence, you wind up following feelings. And if feelings are your guide for life and somebody comes and hurts your feelings, oh, you've attacked me. Yeah. I mean, this is true with the whole sexual issues, right? When you come out against, say, same-sex behavior, people think you're attacking them. Well, that's my identity. No, I'm not attacking you.
1: Yeah.
2: I'm saying that the behavior is the problem. You're not the problem. You're made in the image of God. But if you engage in this behavior, you're engaging in behavior that is hurtful to you, hurtful to others, and against God's will. But your identity is not your same-sex orientation, just like your identity is not alcohol if you're an alcoholic. Your identity is not pornography if you're involved in pornography. Your identity is not you're adulterer because you engaged in adultery. Your identity is in Christ if you're a Christian. Mm-hmm. And those all of those sins can be forgiven because Jesus paid the ultimate price.
1: Well, that's where you give them the gospel and tell them what Christ did for them and how they can come into a relationship with him. So we want to equip you to have answers for folks that you're talking to today about Jesus. And we want to offer you this book by Frank Turek. And the title of it is, I Don't Have Enough Faith to Be an Atheist. And we'll send it to you for your gift of any size.
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9: Hi, this is Radio Pastor Ernie Sanders, the voice of the Christian Resistance. Edmund Burke, the statesman, once said that all that is necessary for evil to prevail is for good men to do nothing. 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Shouldn't we act that way?
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Welcome to today's edition of Time in the Vineyard with pastor-teacher Jeff Toring. Today's broadcast is being brought to you from the pulpit of Liberty Valley Church, Northfield, Ohio.

Romans chapter 9, we'll begin reading in verse 25. As he saith also in Osee, I will call them my people, which were not my people, and her beloved, which was not beloved. And it shall come to pass that in the place where it was said unto them, ye are not my people, there shall they be called the children of the living God. Isaiah also crieth concerning Israel, though the number of the children of Israel be as the sand of the sea, a remnant shall be saved. For he will finish the work, cut it short in righteousness, because a short work will the Lord make upon the earth. And, as Isaiah said before, except the Lord of Sabaoth had left us a seed, we had been as Sodom and been made like unto Gomorrah. What shall we say then? That the Gentiles, which follow not after righteousness, have attained to righteousness, even the righteousness which is of faith? But Israel, which followed after the law of righteousness, has not attained to the law of righteousness. Wherefore? Because they sought it not by faith, but as it were by works of the law. For they stumbled at the stumbling stone, as it is written, Behold, I lay in Zion a stumbling stone and rock of offense, and whosoever believeth on him shall not be ashamed. Last week we dealt with something that some would consider controversial, although it's not, while Paul was explaining the recently revealed mystery that the Jews nationally somehow would be set aside for the master's use and the Gentiles would come in. But he wasn't so much referring to the fact of the mystery being revealed that the Gentiles would be the center of attention, at least the center of the work. It was how the Jews nationally were lo ami. He quotes from Hosea, and how one of the children were named lo ami, meaning not my people. We learned last week that Paul was explaining in the Old Testament that he was referring to the time of consumption, time of the end, when the people who are considered lo ami, not my people, would be restored to my people. And he goes through that here in the verses. And how Israel nationally will get so bad that they will trust in Satan himself. They will trust in a peace treaty, a covenant signed with the devil, the Antichrist, the political leader, how they could be so deranged spiritually that they would do that. Lo ami, not my people, but restored. So he says in 26, it shall come to pass, then in the place where it was said unto them, you are not my people, referring to the nation of Israel, there shall they be called the children of the living God. He's referring to the restoration there. And during the restoration, it'll be during the seven-year trib. So in verse 28, he will finish the work and cut it short in righteousness. It'll be 7 years long. It'll be gradually, then suddenly. In fact, the last 3.5 will be an explosion, the apocalypse. So the Lord will cut it short, because a short work will the Lord make upon the earth. And thankfully, it will be shortened, at least appear that way. Verse 29, because Isaiah said before, except the Lord of Sabaoth had left us a seed, we had been as Sodom and been like unto Gomorrah. And then in verses 30 through 32, Paul gives, I don't know if it's so much rhetoric, but it's definitely a question. Have the wheels fallen off? I mean, what shall we say then, that the Gentiles, which followed not after righteousness, have attained to righteousness, even the righteousness of faith? But Israel, which followed after the law of righteousness, the Mosaic law from all these times, hath not attained to the law of righteousness? Wherefore?
He says, because they sought it not by faith, but as it were by works of the law. So he asked these questions about, did the wheels just fall off? I mean, what happened with Israel? What happened with the apple of his eye? What happened of the glory days of David and Solomon and Moses and Abraham and all the patriarchs and everything that we read of the heroics of Hebrews 11? Did the wheels just come flying off? There's two answers to that question. One of them is here in the passage, but there's another one if you just turn the page. The first answer is found in chapter 11, verse 7. He does the same rhetorical question, or at least for rhetoric. Romans 11, 7. What then? Israel hath not obtained that which she seeketh for, but the election has obtained it, and the rest were blinded? Then he explains this. According as it is written, God has given them the spirit of slumber, eyes that they should not see, and ears that they should not hear unto this day. They were purposefully, by God, given them lo ami, not my people. Now, there's a verse in the New Testament that says there's neither Jew nor Greek, Jew or Gentile. And that's true. But how do then you account for the fact if there's neither Jew nor Gentile and everybody is just on an equal playing field? Is it equal to read that God has given them the spirit of slumber, eyes that they should not see and ears that they should not hear unto this day? How is that fair? Did God say to you or to me, hey, you know what, by the way, I have purposefully given you eyes that you can't see or ears that you can't hear the truth, can't understand it. How do we reconcile that? He accomplishes this and he says that actually this plan was written of old. That's the first. What happened? Did the wheels just fall off? And Israel just doesn't get it? Well, actually, God did it to them. He purposefully gave them eyes that they cannot see. And he says, unto this day. The second answer to that question that Paul is giving to us, he gives this to us in an Isaiah quote. Verse 33, again, as it is written, it's part of the plan. Romans 9:33, as it is written, again, part of the plan. Behold, I lay in Zion a stumbling stone. Now, to us, that means not a lot, but to the people of the Middle East, especially in that day, everybody knows what that means.

0: 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We're often quick to say, if there's anything I can do, just let me know. But what if we stopped waiting to be asked and simply showed up? On the If There Is Anything I Can Do podcast, Pam McConnell shares real stories, biblical wisdom, and practical ways to walk alongside people through grief, loss, and life's hardest moments. 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
1: And take him. Precept upon precept is what I've been teaching for at least 20 years. That's how you learn the Word of God. Precept upon precept, here a little, there a little. That is not the case anymore. It doesn't work anymore. That's not how you build a big church. Listen to what the simple man says regarding this, J. Vernon McGee. Sections like this have caused some expositors of the past to call Isaiah the prophet of just commonplace. Teaching is slow, patient, and continuous work. This is the way that even spiritual truth is imparted. God does not impart in the flash to a lazy, lethargic soul. As the people lapse into apostasy in any age, it becomes increasingly difficult to impart spiritual truth. In the last days will be perilous times, and they will not endure sound doctrine. They will not. That's a fact. They will not endure sound doctrine. He goes on to say, to be brutally frank, they are ignorant of the Word of God. Then they hear about a wonderful 2-week course that will give them the answers to all their problems. All we need to do is go to some conference. Let's all go to some family marriage conference and then everything will be fine. They will learn how to handle their marital problems, how to get along with their mother-in-law, how to guide their children aright, how to become model employees. My friend, let me say this to you very candidly. Neither a little course nor some great emotional experience will solve your problem. This was in 1985. Precept upon precept is long term, long haul. We must, as disciples, meaning disciplined believers, it's a long road. But they couldn't do it. Verse 14, wherefore hear the word of the Lord, you scornful men that rule this people, which is Jerusalem. Because you have said, we have made a covenant with death and with hell. Are we at agreement? The treaty that Israel will make with the devil themselves, that's how bad it is to be religious without the Word of God, without sound doctrine. A religiosity is actually worse than none. Jesus says, I would that you were either cold or hot rather than lukewarm. Lukewarm makes Jesus want to barf. That's what he said. Actually, vomit you out of my mouth. They are so bad. He's saying that they actually are relying on this covenant. We have made a covenant with death and with hell and are in agreement. When the overflowing scourge shall pass through, it shall come not upon us, for we have made lies our refuge, and under falsehood have we hid ourselves. And then he quotes what Paul is saying. Therefore, thus saith the Lord God, behold, I lay in Zion for a foundation, a stone, a tried stone, a precious cornerstone, a sure foundation. He that believeth shall not make haste. In other words, you won't rush to hide. You won't be embarrassed when you fall on it. You won't be, dissembled. Not only did Jesus teach on this subject, he himself as the stone, which he did. Paul, the apostle, in Romans 9, added precept to precept. He added upon Jesus' work in explaining what Isaiah wrote in 712 BC. Now that's important then. Not only did Paul do that,

0: But Peter added line upon line and precept upon precept. So if you go over to 1 Peter chapter 2, Peter actually writes a full commentary on the material. Actually, you have to back up into a chapter 1 for the final because the chapter break is not in a good spot. Verse 23 says, being born again, not of corruptible seed. We do realize that most churches don't even teach being born again. I did a funeral, actually for Steve. Guy that came here five years ago. He had something with his kidney. And at his funeral, somebody came up to me from a different church and they said, hey, I haven't heard about being born again at church ever. A solid Christian going to a large church of 4,000 or 5,000 people. Jesus says, you must be born again. Lest the man is born again, you cannot see the kingdom of God. My friend, if you're here today and you are not a born-again Christian, I don't care if you're a Baptist or a Catholic. If you're not a born-again Catholic or a born-again Baptist or a born-again Presbyterian, you're going to die and go to hell. Being born again, not of corruptible seed, but incorruptible by the word of God, which liveth and abideth forever. The word of God quickens us and makes sinners renewed. It's called being converted. For all flesh is as grass, and all the glory of man as the flowers of grass. The grass withereth, the flower falleth away, but the word of the Lord endureth forever. And this is the word which by the gospel is preached unto you. It's the word of God that is giving us doctrine that is our foundation. Wherefore, laying aside all malice and all guile and hypocrisies and envies and all evil speakings, which is a mouthful, as newborn babes, desire the sincere miracle of the word that you may grow thereby. You have to have growth. It takes time. You have to suck on a bottle and then you have to eat out of the mashed up potatoes and peas out of the jar. You can't just have meat. It takes time. It's line upon line, precept upon precept. You must learn the Old Testament. All scripture. If so be ye have tasted that the Lord is gracious, to whom coming, here is the commentary, to whom coming as unto a living stone, disallowed, rejected, indeed of men, but chosen of God and precious. He's talking of Jesus. He is the cornerstone, the headstone, the chief stone. But he was rejected. He was disallowed. Actually, the word is disallocation. The builders did not allocate this particular stone. It was too much for them. But he is chosen of God and precious. You also. Who's the ye? Who is he talking to? You also, as lively stones, little Christs, that's what they used to call them, people of the way, or little Christs, or little stones, lively stones, are built up a spiritual house, a holy priesthood, to offer up spiritual sacrifices acceptable to God by Jesus Christ, our high priest. Now, we don't know a whole lot of priesthood. We don't know a whole lot of high priest. We don't know any of that because that's not New Testament. And the church is totally illiterate of the book of Leviticus and the high priesthood and the offerings and the burnt offering and the meal offering and all these things that he is talking about. Illiterate. But he's saying now to these people who do know, they know, his hearers know exactly what he's talking about. And you're going to find out why when you find out who they are. Wherefore, verse 6, also it is contained in the scripture, behold, I lay in Zion a chief cornerstone, elect and precious, and he that believeth on him shall not be confounded. He won't be ashamed. You won't have to make haste. You might be embarrassed, though. You know how many times people say about the gospel and Jesus, you Christians just have that for a crutch. You just can't make it through life on your own because you're so weak-minded, you need a crutch. So you have this false religion, and, you know, we've all heard that. It's like a reproach. That Jesus is a reproach. But if you believe on him, you won't be confounded. For unto you, therefore, which believe, he is precious. But unto them which be disobedient, the stone which the builders disallowed, the same is made the head of the corner. A stone of stumbling and a rock of offense, even to them which stumble at the word, being disobedient. Now look at this. Whereunto also they were appointed. This is the Lord's doing, and it is marvelous in our eyes. They were appointed, being disobedient, whereunto also they were appointed. How so? Because God declared them all the way back in Hosea, Lo Ami, you're not my people. And then he gave them the spirit of slumber, eyes that they cannot see, ears that they cannot hear, unto this day. They were appointed to that. It's part of his plan. So anybody that you hear out in the world who says, the Jews, the Jews, the Jews. I get it. Give them some space. Because God did it to them. Nationally. Now hear me. Any Jew can come to Christ in his own free will. This is the age of grace. Jew and Gentile can come to Christ and accept. I get it. But nobody ever said about America, hey, by the way, you're not going to be able to see because God is going to just make sure that you don't. Whereunto also they were appointed unto this day. But now, you are a chosen generation, a royal priesthood, a holy nation, a peculiar people, that you should show forth the praises of him who hath called you out of darkness into his marvelous light. Oh, and who might that be? Who is the ye? Who is that? He tells you in verse 10. He uses the word Lo Ami, actually. Which in time past were not a people. Not my people, Lo Ami. But are now the people of God, which had not obtained mercy, but now have obtained mercy. Do you know who he's referring to, the ye? Are Jews. But wait a minute. The Jews are still Lo Ami unto this day. Aren't they? The national, I'm talking nationally again, I'm not talking about individual Jews. There are lots of Jews that believe. I'm talking about nationally. Nationally, they are still Lo Ami. They are still not my people. Their eyes are still blinded that they cannot see. Their ears are still stuffed that they cannot hear unto this day. Then what is he doing? What does he mean? In time past, you were not a people, but now the people of God. Because God has written the eternal word of God. And this passage of scripture primarily, now it applied to Jews in 60 AD. And it applies to us. We make applications to us. We are not Jews, but we can make application for all scripture is good for doctrine, for reproof, for correction, that the man of God may be thoroughly furnished unto good works. All scripture. But if you have to, in your hermeneutical stance, you have to know who's the audience. Who is he writing to? He's writing to the Jew. And I would tell you that he's writing to the Jew during the time of the tribulation. The primary audience that he is writing to is the Jew during the trib when they are restored from Lo-Ami. The people who were not a people all the way back to Hosea become again, they are restored to God's people during the tribulation. And they who were not a people are now a people.
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8: Breaking news this hour at Town Hall. I'm Bob Agnew in Washington. President Trump says the U.S. military will not attack Iran before the midterm elections.
9: President Trump taking to his Truth Social page, saying the U.S. is having productive discussions with the Islamic Republic of Iran. The president goes on to say, I want to make it clear to everybody that while Iran is in very bad condition, both economically and militarily, and while the blockade will remain in full force and effect, with oil flowing in record numbers of barrels through the Hormuz Strait, we will not be attacking Iran at any time prior to the midterm elections. Laura Winters reporting.
8: Republican Mike Rogers and Democrat Abdul El-Sayed are both making their case to be the next U.S. senator for Michigan. At a debate last night in Cedar Rapids, El-Sayed went after the administration crackdown on illegals.
10: ICE right now is not about immigration enforcement. ICE is about terrorizing our streets. He talked about what happened in Minneapolis. I went there. He said it was probably not right. I mean, definitely not right. They killed two people.
8: Former Congressman Rogers concedes that some of the administration's immigration enforcement efforts probably were not appropriate.
11: But it has been the largest decrease in murders ever recorded. Almost 20% across the nation. Why? They were targeting murderers and rapists who were here illegally doing bad things.
8: Wall Street closed out on Thursday with stocks mixed.
12: It comes as tech stocks have been struggling with shares of Oracle, NVIDIA, and Advanced Micro Devices all seeing a dip. Elsewhere, oil prices have seen a spike with Brent crude up around 4% to $104 per barrel. West Texas Intermediate Futures also advanced around 4% to $91. At the closing bell, the Dow Jones gained 51 points, the S&P fell by 36, and the NASDAQ dropped 345 points. With your market recap, I'm Lizzie Redabali.
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0: Welcome to Through the Bible, where Dr. J. Vernon McGee is going to take us to Exodus 32 and tell us about one powerful prayer of Moses and what it has to teach us about the proper response to sin in our own lives. So as you find your seat on the Bible bus, Greg and I have a couple of really special letters that came to us recently from Canada.
1: Yeah, we remember when these came through. These came through as handwritten letters. We got them scanned on an email, and I remember you and I both were so excited. So why don't you just jump in, and the story will reveal itself.
0: Yeah. The first letter is, "Dear Steve and Greg, this is my first year of listening. I love it so far. Me and my brother are listening together. I listen to it every day, and I have only missed 4 or 3.
1: I like that. Maybe that's Canadian.
0: Yeah. "Thank you for creating this ministry. I have memorized the song at the start. I write notes, and I read along with McGee. My Nana suggested we do this together, and we started on Good Friday 2026. My Nana and I talk about it. Thank you for working hard to make it happen. I am, and I guessed this about this age, I am 11 years old.
1: Wow.
0: Please send me the notes and outlines. Love, Molly."
1: Molly. And again, I wish you could see, you know, the power of a handwritten note from a young woman of 11 is something. But along with it came a handwritten note from Molly's Nana, her grandmother, named Gay. And she writes this along with Molly's note. "Dear Steve and Greg and all of you lovely people at TTB, I took my first trip on the Bible bus from 1996 to 2001. I was a Christian at the time with 2 young daughters, 6 and 4 years old. That was way back when you had to listen live on the radio. I never wanted to miss an episode, so if I knew I was going to miss one, I would rig my cassette recorder to a timer, and it would capture the episode on tape to listen later. I was super dedicated, hey?
0: Yay.
1: Fast forward to 2026. I now have 7 grandchildren, and one day when the eldest 2 were 11 and 13, the Holy Spirit laid on my heart to suggest we do it together. This is amazing, Steve. Our very first day of listening together just happened to be Friday, April 3rd. I was utterly gobsmacked. I had no idea that on this very day, the bus was starting another brand new journey.
0: Wow.
1: It was a wonderful Holy Spirit moment for all of us, but especially for me. 4 days later, April 7, 2026, I fell on some ice. We live in Canada where it can snow in April and broke my ankle in 4 places.
0: Ouch.
1: Ouch. It was a very traumatic experience for me to have a 5-hour surgery followed by 12 weeks of non-walking life. Whenever I'm feeling low or scared, all I have to do is turn on the broadcast and listen to the familiar voices of Steve, Greg, and of course, Dr. McGee. They are such a huge comfort for me as I navigate these rough waters at the age of 66. The kids and I are keeping up, and they love to tease me if I am not up to date on my note-taking or listening. It has been such a gift to have this resource. Thank you all for what you do to make it happen for me, my grandkids, and so many others. See you in the air. P.S. Please send me the monthly newsletter and notes and outlines. I am signing up to be a regular donor."
0: Wow. Gay, that is such an encouragement. And I was tracking right along with you. I'm glad you gave your age. I'm a little behind you, but in terms of grandkids and all of that.
1: Grandkids and everything. You haven't broken your ankle.
0: And I haven't broken it in 4 places. Yeah. So thank you for experiencing that for me. Greg, why don't you pray for us as we begin?
1: Father, we have smiles on our faces and our hearts are warmed that you have given us the ability to bless so many people around the world just through our simple efforts of putting out these studies all over the world. And we know you're going to do more today and in English and all across the world. And we look forward to what fruit you will bear as a result of these studies. In Jesus' name, amen.
0: Now here's Through the Bible with Dr. J. Vernon McGee going through Exodus 32 and 33.
2: Now, last time, friends, we looked at what certainly could be called one of the most precious sights in the Word of God, was to see this man Moses become an advocate and an intercessor on behalf of his people. And he certainly knew the way into the heart of God. He said to the Lord, when God told him, "Get down your people that you brought out of the land of Egypt, they've sinned." And Moses said, "I don't recall ever bringing any people out of the land of Egypt, because I don't have any, but you do, and they're your people, and you brought them out." And he gives God some good reasons. And I think that today, that in our prayer life, we ought to be a little more intelligent than we are and learn how to lay hold of our God. He knows our hearts, friends. That's the important thing. There's no use trying to say things with our lips to Him that we don't mean with our hearts. But we do need to learn to lay hold of the mighty arm of God. And I wish all of us knew that. Now, when Moses went down, you wouldn't think he'd ever prayed for these people, because I tell you, he was angry. He threw those commandments down, those tablets of stone. They were broken, and he was hot against the people and against his brother Aaron. And poor Aaron tried to cover up, and if he didn't camouflage and if he didn't attempt to evade, he tried to say he poured in the gold and a golden calf walked out. Now that, my friend, is an explanation. I'm sure Moses must have smiled at that one, and I know God did, and I'm sure that you and I can smile at that, because we've offered some ridiculous explanations like that for what we've done that's been wrong. And then we saw that it was a time of real sin, though, for the people. And then Moses moved in. It was extreme surgery. But friends, when you got a cancer, and I know from personal experience, you want to try to get rid of it. And if it means cutting away half your body, you want to get rid of it. Sin's an awful cancer, and God uses extreme surgery here. And there was the slaying of those that were guilty. And now I begin reading here at verse 26, actually. Then Moses stood in the gate of the camp and said, "Who is on the Lord's side? Let him come unto me." And all the sons of Levi gathered themselves together unto him. And he said unto them, "Thus saith the Lord God of Israel, put every man his sword by his side, and go in and out from gate to gate throughout the camp, and slay every man his brother, and every man his companion, every man his neighbor." Now that's serious, and it's extreme. Sure it is, but there's been awful sin. The way that liberalism got into the church, I have lived now quite a while. I can remember that when I came before a church court to be examined for the ministry, they had another boy there, another young fellow, and they asked him questions, and he was a graduate of a liberal seminary. I have never in my life seen anybody who knew as little theology and as little Bible as he did, and what he did know, he had all mixed up, and he was as liberal as they come. He didn't have any faith. He had no knowledge. He could never explain the great doctrines of the faith, although he didn't believe them. And the interesting thing is, back one man very impatiently said to him, "Well, if you don't believe it, at least you ought to know what you don't believe." But he couldn't define it. And then a dear old brother got up and he said, "You know, I knew this boy's father. His father was a great preacher of the past, and he was sound in the faith. And I know that this boy will one of these days come around and he'll be all right," and all that, you know, that jargon that they used back in those days, that old buddy-buddy brotherhood stuff. And they had a motion and they accepted him. It wasn't unanimous, but they accepted him. And it made me sick at heart to be brought in at the same time with a fellow like that that didn't believe anything at all. Well, may I say to you, that's not the way Moses would have handled it. Oh, he wouldn't have drawn a sword in our day and slain the boy, but he sure would have not accepted him. He would have given that boy a Bible and told him to go out and go to Bible school and learn a little Bible and then come back if he believed it and they'd examine him again. But no, it was all that fal-de-rol, and that's the way liberalism came into the organized denominations today and have taken over. You can't compromise with it, friends. It was Morley who said that compromise is immoral. And I think it is, especially in the church. Moses doesn't do a very good job of compromising. I tell you, there was extreme surgery used. And we are told here that those that were guilty were slain. And the children of Levi did according to the word of Moses. And there fell of the people that day about 3,000 men. That cleaned up the camp pretty well, by the way. They'd have been in idolatry, friends. They'd have been destroyed out in the wilderness. Now, a great many people are apt to say, my, it was so terrible and brutal and all that. Well, let's look at it this way. Is it best to cut out the cancer here and save the person or save the nation? Think of the women and the children and the young man and the old man that were there that were not guilty. And had they permitted these men, who apparently are in charge now, they had taken over, what would have happened? Why, that entire nation would never have entered the promised land. They'd gone into idolatry now. They would have been absolutely destroyed as a nation. And that, of course, is what's happened in the church in many places. I've seen church after church, friends, lose its importance, its influence, and become practically nil because of the fact liberalism got in. We today are soft, and we're sentimental, and we're silly. Fact of the matter is we're stupid in the way that we are handling evil. And the reason that we are having lawlessness in this land is because that we have not only soft-hearted judges, but they're soft-headed judges. My friend, the law is to be enforced. Now will you notice, we move on to verse 30. It came to pass on the morrow that Moses said unto the people, ye've sinned a great sin, and now I will go up unto the Lord. Peradventure, I shall make an atonement for you. That is, an atonement was that which was made to cover up sin. That's the way it was handled before Christ came, and then it was removed. Now, verse 31 is actually another reason that Moses gives to God for him not destroying the people, but taking them up into the promised land. We saw three last time. Now, here is the fourth. And Moses returned unto the Lord and said, oh, this people have sinned, a great sin, and have made them gods of gold. What is that? Confession. If you want to get along with God, you will have to agree with him about sin. Sin is sin, and it must be confessed. And I don't care who it is, and these are God's people. And Moses goes up and said, we've sinned. This people have sinned. It's a great sin. They made gods of gold, and he spelled out the sin. And I think that's the thing we ought to do when we confess our sins. Spell it out before God. Now listen to Moses. Verse 32, yet now if thou wilt forgive their sin. I don't know what Moses was going to say after that, because now he changes his tack and listen to him. And if not, blot me, I pray thee, out of thy book which thou hast written. And Moses said, I take my place with the people. I identify myself with them. And if you intend to blot them out, blot me out. You remember, God told him, I can make good my covenant to Abraham, Isaac, and Jacob by just simply making a nation from you. Moses said, no, I identify myself with the people. If you don't intend to bring them into the land, then blot me out with them. Now notice, this is what moves the heart of God that moves the hand of God. And the Lord said unto Moses, whosoever hath sinned against me, him will I blot out of my book. God deals individually and personally with sin. Verse 34, therefore now go, lead the people unto the place of which I have spoken unto thee. Behold, mine angel shall go before thee. Nevertheless, in the day when I visit, I will visit their sin upon them. Now, God says, I'll deal with it personally, and I will take the people up, though. I'll take those up that have not sinned, and my angel will go with me. Now, the angel of the Lord in the Old Testament, we said, is the visible presence of Christ, the pre-incarnate Christ. The angel of the Lord always reveals the presence of deity, God appearing to man. Now, will you notice as we come now to chapter 33, and the Lord said unto Moses, depart and go up hence, thou and the people which thou hast brought up out of the land of Egypt, unto the land which I swear unto Abraham, to Isaac, and to Jacob, saying, unto thy seed will I give it, and I will send an angel before thee. Now this is the angel of the Lord. And I will drive out the Canaanite, the Amorite, the Hittite, the Perizzite, the Hivite, and the Jebusite, and the Electrolite. All of them are going to be driven out, you see. Now, will you notice, he's now preparing them to enter the land. and we'll see them resume the wilderness march in the book of Numbers. Actually, the book of Leviticus is the continuation of the instructions for the service of the tabernacle, which now we'll see them begin to set up. They're building it now, and it will be set up, and it'll be the place where they will worship. Verse 3, God says, I am taking you into this land, unto a land flowing with milk and honey. For I will not go up in the midst of thee, for thou art a stiff-necked people, lest I consume thee in the way. Now, actually, to say God dwelt with them, or dwelt in the tabernacle, is not quite accurate, of course, to say that. God never has occupied a building. That is always a pagan heathen notion. That's where he met with them. Or, let me turn that around, that's where they approached God in God's method. And that's actually what the tabernacle teaches, approach to God. And it all, as we've said, reveals Christ and the way that we approach God today. It's given to us in picture form. Now we're told here in verse 4, and when the people heard these evil tidings, they mourned, and no man did put on him his ornaments. And those ornaments were heathen, remember. For instance, the earrings that they wore. They brought those and made the golden calf. That was an evidence that they worshipped a certain god. It's very much like today, a person wears a little cross. However, it's become meaningless, but the purpose of it is to reveal that the person who's wearing it is a Christian. Now, verse 5, for the Lord had said unto Moses, say unto the children of Israel, ye are a stiff-necked people. Now, I said when God came down to redeem them, he didn't come down and redeem them because they were superior or they were better than others. God's very careful here, and he's repeated this now. This is the third time, and he says, ye are a stiff-necked people. I will come up into the midst of thee in a moment and consume thee. Therefore, now put off thy ornaments from thee, that I may know what to do unto thee. In other words, take down your sign that you're a heathen and pagan, and take a stand for God. And I personally think that was the reason that water baptism was so all-important there in the early church. It was an evidence that they had left the old, and now they were taking a stand for the new. And I think that it should give that kind of a testimony today. And the children of Israel stripped themselves of their ornaments by the Mount Horeb. And Moses took the tabernacle and pitched it without the camp. Now, the tabernacle is being constructed. We'll have details of it given a little later, but apparently Moses set it up first without the camp. It came to pass that everyone which sought the Lord went out unto the tabernacle of the congregation which was without the camp. Now, this tabernacle here was a tent of meeting. The tabernacle is not constructed yet in all of its detail. It's just now a tent of meeting. And it's just the bare bones of it, I think, frankly, just nothing in the world but maybe that outer fence that went around it, or just a tent put up. That's what we have here. Now, it came to pass when Moses went out under the tabernacle that all the people rose up and stood every man at his tent door and looked after Moses until he was gone into the tabernacle. And it came to pass as Moses entered into the tabernacle, the cloudy pillar descended and stood at the door of the tabernacle, and the Lord talked with Moses. Now, we have something here that I hope that I can clarify. We have this question today, has anyone ever seen God? And the answer is, of course, no man hath seen God at any time. And yet, the Lord Jesus said, he that hath seen me hath seen the Father. Now, the Lord Jesus is the revelation of God because he is God, but he was veiled in human flesh, you see. Back here, it was the angel of the Lord. And though he was there and talked with him, talked with Moses, and the Lord spake unto Moses face to face, as a man speaketh unto his friend, just like you and I would stand face to face and talk to each other. But Moses didn't see God, as we shall see. And he turned again into the camp, but his servant Joshua, the son of Nun, a young man, departed not out of the tabernacle. Now, this is, I think, the third time that we've had this mention of Joshua. You see, he's the man God is preparing to succeed Moses. And I don't think anyone suspected this at this time. When we get to Joshua, we'll see he was probably the most unlikely person of all. Now we have Moses turning to God again. He was a great man of prayer. Verse 12, "And Moses said unto the Lord, See, thou sayest unto me, Bring up this people, and thou hast not let me know whom thou wilt send with me. Yet thou hast said, I know thee by name, and thou hast also found grace in my sight. Now therefore, I pray thee, if I have found grace in thy sight, show me now thy way, that I may know thee, that I may find grace in thy sight, and consider this nation as thy people." The thing that Moses wanted is the thing that Paul said, that I might know him and the power of his resurrection. It's the same thing Philip meant, show us the Father, and it sufficeth us. And I think every sincere, real child of God today has a desire to want to know God and to want to know Christ. Now, God answers him, verse 14, "And he said, My presence shall go with thee, and I'll give thee rest." Now, you see, it's the presence of God. "And he said unto him, If thy presence go not with me, carry us not up hence." Moses knew he couldn't make it on his own. "For wherein shall it be known here that I and thy people have found grace in thy sight? Is it not in that thou goest with us? So shall we be separated, I and thy people, from all the people that are upon the face of the earth." That's important to notice. God made them a peculiar people for a very definite reason, as the church is to be a peculiar people today. And that means a people for God. That doesn't mean we're to be oddballs. Verse 17, "And the Lord said unto Moses, I will do this thing also that thou hast spoken, for thou hast found grace in my sight, and I know thee by name." Now, Moses becomes very intimate, you see, with God. He said, "I beseech thee, show me thy glory." He couldn't see God face to face, you see, actually. He said, "I'll make all my goodness pass before thee, and I will proclaim the name of the Lord before thee, and I will be gracious to whom I will be gracious, and I'll show mercy in whom I will show mercy." And Paul uses that in Romans, you remember. God is sovereign, and I don't have time to go into that today. Verse 20, "And he said, Thou canst not see my face, for there shall no man see me and live." And you just well write that down, friend. You're not going to see God face to face, not today. "And the Lord said, Behold, there is a place by me, and thou shalt stand upon a rock. It shall come to pass, while my glory passeth by, that I will put thee in the cleft of the rock, and will cover thee with my hand while I pass by. And I will take away mine hand, and thou shalt see my back parts." That's been an unfortunate translation. What they would see, a representation of God. Because God is a spirit. They that worship him must worship him in spirit and in truth. But God says, "But my face shall not be seen." That is only a representation of God. Now, the glory, the Shekinah glory, was that. You remember the Lord Jesus said that when he came the second time, that would be the sign of the Son of Man in heaven. I think that sign is the Shekinah glory. I'm of the opinion that that's what it will be. But in that day, God's glory was revealed. Now, when Christ came, he took upon himself human flesh, and when he did, the glory was not there, you see. It was not there when he came. He took a very humble place, but he was God, you see. And therefore, that's the reason he could say, "He that hath seen me hath seen the Father." Now, you and I today are not going to see God. We're going to see the Lord Jesus Christ, and he will be in human form, because that's what he took when he was down here, and he today is in a glorified body. And we shall be like him. This is the anticipation and the hope of the believers, those who are walking today by faith, friends. And that's the way Moses is going to walk. But now he says, "Your presence must go with us." And we need his presence today, friends, to face the problems of every day. This brings us to the end of chapter 33. We take up at chapter 34. And until then, may God richly bless you, my beloved.
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1: Taking a look at your word weather, sunshine today, highs near 70, clouds on the increase overnight, lows will be in the lower 50s, and we'll see mix of sun and clouds on Saturday, highs in the upper 70s. With your word weather forecast, I'm Christine Lane. 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
2: When was the last time you heard something that was unshakably good? Good no matter what the headlines say, good no matter what you're walking through. Today on Insight for Living, Chuck Swindoll opens the Gospel of Mark and lingers over a single sentence, just 12 words. But packed inside them is an announcement so good it reaches all the way back before the world began and all the way into whatever you're facing right now. It's news that can give you a song, even on your darkest night. So, are you ready for some good news?
3: Turn, if you will, to Mark chapter 1, verse 1. The beginning of the gospel of Jesus Christ, the Son of God, as it is written in Isaiah the prophet, "Behold, I send my messenger ahead of you, who will prepare your way. The voice of one crying in the wilderness, make ready the way of the Lord, make his paths straight." John the Baptist appeared in the wilderness, preaching a baptism of repentance for the forgiveness of sins. And all the country of Judea was going out to him, and all the people of Jerusalem, and they were being baptized by him in the Jordan River, confessing their sins. John was clothed with camel's hair and wore a leather belt around his waist, and his diet was locusts and wild honey. And he was preaching and saying, "After me, one is coming who is mightier than I, and I am not fit to stoop down and untie the thong of his sandals. I baptize you with water, but he will baptize you with the Holy Spirit." In those days, Jesus came from Nazareth in Galilee and was baptized by John in the Jordan. Immediately coming up out of the water, he saw the heavens opening and the Spirit like a dove descending upon him. And a voice came out of the heavens, "You are my beloved Son. In you I am well pleased." Immediately the Spirit impelled him to go out into the wilderness. And he was in the wilderness 40 days, being tempted by Satan. And he was with the wild beasts, and the angels were ministering to him.
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3: Opening words are designed to command attention. Every once in a while, I have a chance to work with young preachers, and I always talk to them about the importance of introductions. People's time is important. Don't waste it. Get right into it. I can still hear the words of my mother. I could wrap up all of her counsel in 4 words. "Get it said, son." I remember the story of a pastor who was talking on the phone the previous week with a fellow pastor, and this other pastor on the other end of the line was so discouraged. And he said to him, the one listening, he said, I've got to tell you, I've decided that next Sunday I'm going to resign." He said, "Really?" He said, "How are you going to tell the people?" "First thing out of my mouth, I'm going to tell them, I've decided I am going to resign." Well, the pastor, hearing that, thought, "What a great way for me to begin my sermon." So he's going to tell them about his pastor friend. So he began his sermon, "I've decided I'm going to resign." And before he could tell the story, somebody said, "It's about time." So you got to choose those opening words carefully. People are listening from the very start. Paul O'Neill knew that, and he came up with what was called O'Neill's Law, which says, by the way, he's a former writer for Life magazine. He said, "Always grab the reader by the throat in the first paragraph, sink your thumbs into his windpipe in the second, and hold him against the wall until the tagline." Don't you love that? Sink your thumbs into the windpipe. Dare him not to listen. As I read writers like Charles Dickens, I think he never heard of O'Neill's Law, but he knew it. When he wrote The Tale of Two Cities, he began, "It was the best of times. It was the worst of times." You read that opening line and you've got to read on. Ernest Hemingway was another in The Old Man and the Sea. He begins, "He was an old man who fished alone." I've got to read more about this old man in the sea. And you do as you read that. If there is ever an opening sentence that commands attention, it's the first sentence of the Bible. "In the beginning, God created the heavens and the earth." You cannot stop with that sentence. In the Hebrew, it's even less words. But in English, it's enough to grab the attention and to hold us to the tagline. I wonder if Mark might have had the original words of Genesis in mind when he begins his gospel. He is short and to the point. 12 words, really only 5 in the Greek. 12 simple words, the beginning of the gospel of Jesus Christ, the Son of God. Mark gets at it. He doesn't waste our time. Now, if you compare it to Matthew's gospel, you immediately see the difference. Matthew starts with a lengthy genealogy of names you can hardly pronounce, that all of this genealogy is leading to the person of Jesus, who is the son of Mary. When you go to Luke, you read a sentence that has 80 words in it before there is a period. 80 words that get you to the story, not so much of Jesus, but to the story of Elizabeth and of Zacharias and all that went into her pregnancy. And then you come to Mary, and finally you come to Jesus. With John, 17 mystical words, some would call them baffling words, that deal with the theological implications of the Son of God. But with Mark, the beginning of the gospel of Jesus Christ, the Son of God, he puts it all together. I don't know if you remember the story about Cassius Clay, but when he, well, that was back when he was called by his real name. He was sitting up in first class, and the gal walked up to him and said, "Fasten your seatbelt." He said, "Superman don't need no seatbelt." She said, "Superman don't need no airplane. Fasten your seatbelt." You're on your way. You're flying. You're underway. You're airborne. And life seems to kind of get objective all of a sudden as you gain more and more altitude. Mark is on the runway only briefly, and you're off and running, off and flying. He begins. Let's sort of unpack this first sentence. Right at the beginning, he starts with, well, beginning. In fact, allow me to be a little pedantic here. The little word "the" isn't even in the original text. Beginning. A beginning. Now, why would I say that? Why would I tell you that? It sounds like a detail you don't even need to know. Oh, you do need to know. It starts with beginning by God's design. There is no temporal sequence of events with the beginning of the gospel. It never had a beginning. It's like John's gospel in the way it starts. En arche en halagos. In beginning was the word. In a beginning, the word "the" isn't there either. What's the big deal? Well, if that "the" were there, you could go back in history like you could for Washington, and you could say he had his birthday. He began the life of Washington in 1732. He had the beginning. You go to Lincoln, you go, the beginning was in 1809. The beginning of Lincoln. But you go to the gospel, there's no "the." It's a beginning that never had a beginning. So you move back in time to creation. You move beyond creation, back in time to eternity past. When there was no world, there was no matter, there was no person, there was no living thing. You move into the misty flats of eternity past, and you find yourself now in your imagination sitting with the Godhead, the Father, the Son, and the Holy Spirit, putting together a plan for this world and for the galaxies that they would call into being in a matter of time. There's no time. In this setting, the gospel is a part of a plan. And the plan for the Son of God to come as the Savior of the world is a part of that plan, neither of which has a beginning. Just as the Son of God is co-equal, co-eternal, and co-existent with the Father and the Spirit, so the gospel, co-equal, goes all the way back. You see, our Father knew before there was ever world, planet, earth, humanity, depravity, that we would need a Redeemer. So the gospel plan finds its origin, which really never has an origin, all the way back into the mind of the Godhead, a beginning which really never had a historical beginning. Next is the word gospel. Mark answers the question when with the word beginning. He now answers the question what with the word gospel. Euangelion is the Greek word. It means good news. Good news. It's as if Mark is saying to us, are you ready for some good news? And who isn't? But this is good news that is eternal. This is news that will be good no matter how bad the times are. This is good when the economy falls to the bottom. This is good when you like the president or you don't like the president. This is good whether you agree with Congress or you don't agree with Congress. This is good whether you're healthy or ill. This is good whether you're young or older. This is good when you're young in life. This is good when you're on your deathbed. This is good news. And the result is when you come to this good news that has been with us even beyond the beginning of time, you realize it's able to transform your entire perspective. It'll give you a song. It'll give you a song in the night. Weeping may endure through the night, but joy comes in the morning. Why? Because you realize there's good news. Good news. For 33 consecutive years, my family and I went to a conference, really a family camp.

groups, some of which had gone through a divorce, loss of a child or more than one, some through a tragedy, some through a heartbreaking loss of a business. And almost without exception, when we'd have them join in with us, they would sing with us. How can brokenhearted people sing a song like that because of the good news? Don't ever let your life get so dark that it eclipses the good news. Don't ever let your situation become so bleak that it dries up the good news. This is good news. Thank you, Mark, for remembering right away to tell us how good it is. He's answered the when, he's answered the what, now the who, and that's what makes it good news. The sentence ends, the beginning of the gospel of Jesus Christ, the Son of God. And I ask after that, how good is that? The good news is that the Father sees us in our need, and knowing we cannot resolve the mess we've made of our lives, He gives us the answer. And part of the good news is that it is given to us. One man writes it this way, the good news is the story of a person. It is not a convoluted mystery story where readers must piece together clues here and there, nor is it a boring pedestrian chronicle of dates and events and places without purpose or significance, nor is it a philosophy, some system of thought like positive thinking or feel-good self-talk designed to lift your spirit. That's not what will help you sing your way home. The good news is a person. Never forget it. Other religions revolve around these other things, a chronicle of events, convoluted mystery, a philosophy, system of thought, but Christianity singles attention on the person of the Messiah, Jesus Christ. Every message preached in an evangelical church is to center attention on the person of Christ. Never on the messenger. Never on the building. Never on a program. Always the person of Jesus Christ. Now, with all of that as a background in that first sentence, he introduces the main characters of the story. And he does it very simply. I'm always fascinated when I come to a verse like 2 and 3. These two verses surprise me because Mark's writing to Gentiles. He's writing really to Romans. And they don't have a place in their life for Jewish prophets, especially ancient prophets. I couldn't care less about that. But Mark knows that you must go back to the prophets to realize it's there all of it began to be predicted. So he informs Gentile readers, and that's most of us. We who have no Jewish roots find it interesting that an ancient prophet named Malachi in chapter 3, verse 1 would say what is written here in verse 2. An ancient prophet like Isaiah, writing 8 centuries before Jesus even came, writes not only of Jesus, but of the forerunner who would announce the coming of Jesus. Namely, John. So look at those two verses. Here we find the first main character, a prophet from ancient times. Behold, I send my messenger ahead of you who will prepare your way, the voice of one crying in the wilderness, make ready the way of the Lord, make his paths straight. If you love Handel's Messiah, you already recognize this as the tenor recitative right at the beginning of that magnificent masterwork. This lyrical tenor begins with words just like this out of Isaiah. This is a reference to the writing of two prophets, Malachi and Isaiah. And right on the heels of that, Mark goes, spans the centuries and comes directly to the arrival of John. He's the second main character. He's what I'm calling here a preacher in the wilderness, John the Baptizer.
He's mentioned immediately at verse

0: 4, John the Baptist. Now, let me encourage you to train yourself to read the word baptizer, okay? Or you'll think he's a Southern Baptist. You'll think it could have been John the Methodist or John the Presbyterian. It's not a denomination that Mark's writing about. It's the work of ministry that John did. He baptized. He did so much of it, he came to be known as simply the baptizer. The baptizer. I want you to observe now how, well, unattractive John was. I just don't want that to be missed. I want you to put yourself in the first century. Think of yourself as a business person in the city of Jerusalem, a little sophisticated. And word begins to travel through people who come into your shop about this strange person in the wilderness. We read John the Baptizer appeared in the wilderness. Now we're sitting here in this comfortable place and we think we know wilderness. You ain't seen wilderness till you've seen the Judean wilderness. When you go to the Holy Land, make sure they take you far enough south where you no longer see green. All you see is a rough, dry plain. My sister years ago gave me a book I just pulled out this week. It's dated 1964, and it's titled God's Wilderness. I opened it. It's an archaeological work on the digs that have been done in the wilderness. And along with the digs, there's some interesting photos of the wilderness. You can't believe it. Interestingly, there isn't a sprig of green. Dry, parched, gravel plain, rough, uneven rocks. In the distance, the beginning of mountains, also barren. And to another direction, a sea, dead sea. You go further south into the old Sinai Peninsula, all the way down to Mount Horeb, where God gave the law to his people. And it's as barren as you can imagine. Not a acacia tree, even 2 feet tall. Not even a scrub brush of green. Barren. That's where John was. You're in Jerusalem doing business and you hear about a man in the wilderness. You die in wilderness like that. But he's different. Look at the message, as strong, as uncompromising as his was. He's preaching a baptism of repentance for the forgiveness of sin. Sin. Throw that word around the office one of these days and see the reaction. You sin. I like Menninger's question that he titled his book, Whatever Happened to Sin? You won't hear it on the newscast. You won't see it in the media. Sin. Yeah. Well, what's he telling them? He's telling them they're sinners. He's telling them that they've fallen short of the standard of a holy creator who made them. Tell you something else interesting about John is it wasn't about John. Give me that kind of messenger. Lead me to that messenger. So when I'm through listening to the message, I forget the messenger. But I can't forget his message. He said, let me tell you about the one I'm preaching. He's mightier than I. I am not fit, having stooped down to untie the thong of his sandals.
1: Sin. It's a word that we've nearly erased from our vocabulary, isn't it? You won't hear it on the news or find it trending online. And yet John the Baptizer stood in the wilderness and preached it plainly, because he knew that facing the truth about ourselves is the first step toward real hope. This is Insight for Living. Chuck Swindoll titled today's message with a question. Are you ready for some good news? It's message number 2 in a comprehensive study through the entire book of Mark. To purchase the Bible study resources for Mark, including the Searching the Scriptures workbooks, go to insight.org/offer. Here's some exciting news. 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
14: With SRN News, I'm Bob Agnew in Washington. Hurricane Isaias is a Category 2 storm as it heads toward the Gulf Coast. Last check, the National Hurricane Center reported the storm had maximum sustained winds of 105 miles an hour. It's forecast to become a Category 3 storm, then lose some strength before making landfall near the Florida-Alabama border sometime overnight tonight into Saturday morning. Also at SRNnews.com, New York City Mayor Mamdani says he was unable to secure the release of a man shot by federal immigration agents in Upper Manhattan. Mamdani says he spoke with President Trump about the man who was sitting inside a car when he was wounded Thursday afternoon. A 5-year-old child was also inside the vehicle at the time. Secretary of War Pete Hegseth says the execution of Nidal Hassan by firing squad will be live-streamed on December 3rd. This is SRN News.
12: Taking a look at your word weather, sunshine today, highs near 70, clouds on the increase overnight, lows will be in the lower 50s, and we'll see mix of sun and clouds on Saturday, highs in the upper 70s. With your word weather forecast, I'm Christine Lane. Make it a blessed day.
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18: I start often by just asking open-ended questions to my kids, like, hey, do you know anybody in school that gets bullied? Or what's it like? How do kids treat each other, mistreat each other? Because it feels safe when you start out here, and it's not personal. So my kids might be afraid of opening up about what's going on in their hearts, but they'll tell about what's going on in everybody else's lives. And so I just start asking thoughtful questions. And as much as I'm trying to gain entrance into their heart, they're also watching and observing how I'm responding to them. And they're seeing, do mom and dad understand? Are they responding well? Is it safe to open up and share that I've experienced this? And so our responses really do matter, and that they're seeing compassion and understanding and care.
17: That's Julie Lowe, and she joins us today on Focus on the Family with Jim Daly. Thanks for being here. I'm John Fuller.
15: You know, John, bullying is one of those things every parent hopes their child never has to face. I mean, it happens sooner or later, and most kids will encounter that unkindness, exclusion, teasing, or even outright intimidation. I did. Third grade. Mm-hmm. I know exactly when it happened and where and what school I was going to. The truth is, our children need more than those quick fixes. You know, it's not something you just say a little clip and then keep moving, because they're in a tough spot. often. They need that wisdom and courage and the confidence to know that their values come from God and their identity comes from God. Here at Focus on the Family, we are here to help you navigate those difficult moments with grace and clarity and equip you as a parent to help engage with your child to find solutions.
17: Mm-hmm. And Julie Lowe is our guest. As I said, she's a faculty member and licensed professional counselor at Christian Counseling and Educational Foundation. She's written a terrific children's book that helps your child and you understand bullying and how to handle it well. The title of the book is Gus Gets Badgered When You Meet a Bully.
15: Julie, welcome to Focus on the Family.
18: Thank you for having me.
15: This is a great kids book, Gus Gets Badgered. What were you trying to accomplish here with the book?
18: Well, we know that bullying is a problem that happens often among young people, and unfortunately not just young people. We're seeing it across the board, right?
15: Why is it so prevalent? I mean, we're all talking about times that we were bullied.
18: Well, it always has been. I often say, though, with the emergence of technology and social media, it's 10 times worse. Because it used to be you could walk away from the bullying. You would get on your bus and go home and get away from the bullying, right? It was the schoolyard bully or the in-school bully. But now, unfortunately, it follows with you wherever you go with the use of social media. And it's just a lot more difficult with the cyberbullying.
15: What ages is this book geared for?
18: So that's geared for elementary age.
15: Okay.
18: It's for a younger group. But it introduces the idea of how do you think about it? How do you help a child think about being bullied and how they should respond?
15: Tell us a story of how Gus gets badgered.
18: Yeah, so Gus is the main character, and in this series, it's forest animals who are often dealing with different issues. And this is the issue of bullying, where a new kid or new animal comes to town and begins picking on Gus. And Gus has to struggle with how to handle being mistreated.
15: Yeah. Is there a distinction between what I would call the typical unkindnesses that kids can fling each other? You know, appearance is something that kids cling on to. When people look different, they'll say something out loud that when you hopefully become an adult, those things are kept to yourself typically. You may think it, but you don't speak it. Kids just say it.
18: Yeah.
15: So that can be an unkindness. What kind of line is there between that, what might be normal observation and growth of a child, and then crossing the line into bullying?
18: Yeah, that's the challenge, I think, all the time with parents and kids, especially when you use the language of bullying. Some kids can weaponize that, and they come across somebody who says something unkind, hurtful, or just immature and foolish, and they call it bullying, when perhaps it's just immaturity or an unkind moment, where I think of bullying as something where it's more targeted and habitual in nature. But for sure, there could be incidents of bullying as well.
15: You know, so often the bullying by the parent's observation can be kind of obscured, unseen. The child might not be talking about it. You just see behavioral change.
18: Yeah.
15: So for the parent, what are those things we need to be looking at to at least tip in and investigate?
18: When you start to notice a change in your child's behavior, right? When they're coming home from school and all of a sudden hating school or don't want to talk about it, or they're withdrawing, or you start seeing anxiety. So I'm always looking for, do my children have a change of behavior? And is all of a sudden it seemed like overnight they don't enjoy school or they don't want to participate or be involved. So you're looking for noticeable change often.
15: Yeah. You were a pastor's kid, and that brought some bullying, it sounds like, out of your own experience. In that context, what was it like for you? And then how can parents avoid the dismissive nature? I mean, I think a lot of dads, you know, maybe with our sons, will say, you know what? It's a tough world, kid. You got to get over it.
17: Deal with it.
15: Just, you know, throw a punch and run or something. I mean, you know, I wouldn't say that, but I'm just saying this is what some dads might say.
18: Yeah.
15: Speak to that whole thing, the bullying situation you had, and then how do we not be so permissive or passive about it?
18: Sure. Yeah, I joke I was a PK. I was a pastor's kid briefly, but I was for a longer period of time a principal's kid. And I used to joke with my friends who are pastor's kids and say, you only got it one day a week. I got it 5 days a week. And it was sometimes just as a result of being connected to your parents in ministry, or they were angry at something your parents did and you would hear about it. And, you know, growing up, I don't know, I thought of it as bullying, but I think anybody would have called it that, or it was on occasion enough and it wasn't consistent enough, but it was for sure mistreatment. It was for sure being targeted for your family or somebody being angry at you. And being in ministry, there was almost this expectation that, yes, you're in ministry, this will happen to you. And to this day, being in ministry, I probably still think that way to some degree, which doesn't excuse it, but it's almost like you accept it as part of the struggle.
15: Your son was bullied. What happened with him?
18: Yeah, so he was in elementary school at the time in an after-school care, and a child that was actually known to be a bully to other kids just started picking on him that day. I'd never done it before, but walked up and knocked over some Legos. And so my son was upset. He got up, he went and told an adult, because we had taught them that if somebody's mistreating you or people around you, go tell an adult, and you keep telling adults until somebody listens. Keep pursuing help. And so he did that. In this moment, he went and he told an aide. I think the aide addressed it briefly and then just went on their way. So my son went about doing something else, and this boy followed him and, again, was knocking over what he was doing, was intentionally mistreating him. My son got up and went and told another adult, went to three adults, and it continued until eventually, I forget how, but they ended up in some kind of tussle, shoving match or hitting or something. Both ended up in the principal's office. And when he relived the story to me, I got a call from the principal, and it was totally out of character for him. And I'm not sure how most parents would respond to this, but we've completely supported him. He did everything we told him to do. We said, go, keep telling adults. The adults didn't stop the behavior until he was defending himself. And we stood in front of the principal, who was gracious enough to also agree and say, we support our son. He did the right thing. He tried to get help. The adults did not intervene and help, and the behavior continued.
15: Yeah. Was there resolution?
18: There was. I don't think it happened again. And my son, thankfully, did not get punished. We didn't punish him. And it was this great teachable moment of saying, buddy, you did the right thing. And
15: that's
18: we support
15: a good thing.
18: You,
15: you know, Julie, again, you're a counselor for those that might just join us here. But the, you know, the one thing that I've seen with marriage counselors as we've sat here, you all sound so reasonable. You say, you know, the next time,
18: children here.
15: The next time, Jim, you're talking to Jean, just say, honey, did you have a rough day? Because I'm feeling some emotion from you right now that I don't know where it's coming from. Now, we don't typically in the real world react like that.
18: Right.
15: If she says something and pushes my button, I go, okay, I can push another button. Mm-hmm. That's going to be your button. Mm-hmm. And here we go. The same can be true in the parenting sphere here.
18: Yeah.
15: And that circumstance can push our buttons as parents to require us or command of us to react in a way that we now are acting like the child.
18: Yeah.
15: How do you coach a parent in this kind of difficult spot to be the adult and to really look for the right wins with that bullied child of yours?
18: Well, for sure. I mean, that brought up all kinds of emotions where I would have been the parent in the schoolyard losing it because I can't stand seeing people mistreated. You know, so we, even just being aware of our own triggers and the things that would get a rise out of us. But I'm also aware I want to model to my kids the right way to respond, that mistreatment will happen. That doesn't mean you just have to tolerate it. That wisdom says, how do you respond in any given moment to being mistreated, which means I better model it to my kids. And sometimes I think actually modeling I'm mad on their behalf isn't unhealthy either. The problem is I need to not sin in my anger. So be angry for them and then to feel like mom and dad really care. They're for me. I think it's a good thing.
8: Mm-hmm. This is Focus on the Family with Jim Daly. And our guest today is Julie Lowe. And she's got a book we're talking about. It's a great book. And the cover, I think, Julie, is really wonderful because you've got this sense of the bully is reveling in the fact that I've got the power and here's poor Gus getting pushed around. The book is called Gus Gets Badgered, Good News for Little Hearts When You Meet a Bully. It's a terrific resource to go through with your child. We're bundling this when you get the book from Focus on the Family with a very small but rich little booklet that Julie has written called Helping Your Child with a Bully, Learning to Respond Wisely.
17: So contact us today. 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And Julie, I love how you equipped your son. I'm not sure we ever did anything quite like that. How do we help our kids stand up and be assertive for their safety and well-being and kind of share their voice without being aggressive?
18: Well, as a parent, one of my first thoughts is I want to raise my children to know right from wrong, good from evil, wise from unwise, which means I'm always role-playing, I'm always teaching them. So before they end up in the bullying position or being bullied or being tempted to be the bully, we're role-playing. We're teaching them to observe the world around them and people, and when they're mistreated or they're interacting with their own siblings, which is where the bullying can start, right? Yes. Or the mistreatment. So there's so many lost opportunities we have in not teaching our kids to say, how does love respond? How does wisdom respond? When is it right and good to stand up to somebody? When as a bystander should you intervene? When as a bystander should you get help because it's too serious for you to intervene? And as you can imagine, that takes a lot of role playing. That's not just a, let me give you a 30-minute devotional on how to do this and then expect you to remember it for the next 15 years of your life. I think that's what Deuteronomy 6 says, where we're teaching our kids, whether they're sitting at the dining room table or walking along the way, whether we're having a meal or in the car, that we're using teachable moments to teach them.
17: Yeah, this is an ongoing conversation, right? Not a once and done.
18: Right.
17: Yeah.
19: You know, Julie, one of the most damaging effects of being bullied, I think, is that loss of identity that's potentially there, especially in Christian families. We're trying to encourage them that their identity comes from Christ, et cetera, which are all healthy things to actually buttress them in a culture that is constantly attacking identity, right?
18: Yeah, yeah.
19: So that's important. How do we teach our young children that they're made in the image of God, yeah, that He sees them, that He has a plan for their life? All those things are building that identity. But that bullying can really go after them. Like, no, but God doesn't see me. Why did He let me get picked on today? Why did that boy attack me today, right?
18: Yeah.
19: And you can start to kind of doubt those things as a little child, like, where's my protection? So how can parents use scripture, reinforce those things? Even if bad things happen, God still sees you. He'll give you a way through.
18: Yeah.
19: And, you know, how do you speak to your child to give them that kind of balance between the real world and the spiritual dimensions of what they face?
18: Yeah, I think it's twofold. So one is, I hope my children always see compassion from me when they are being mistreated, that I don't just respond with, oh, just deal with it, or you're okay, brush it off.
19: Right.
18: That they actually hear me say, I'm so sorry that happened, that was wrong, that I'm affirming what was wrong about it and why it wasn't kind and gracious. I think the other thing is that they're seeing in scripture stories like Joseph, when you're mistreated and when you're harmed over and over again, that God is still in the midst of that, that He's up to something, and God can take even the evil in your life and do something good with it. And so what I'm doing is I'm not just affirming that what happened is wrong and leaving it there. I'm pointing them to a God that is not going to waste anything in their life. And I'm pointing them to scripture, where story after story shows flawed, fallible human beings who are mistreated, but God also used them. And God often uses the weak, the unassuming, those who have speech impediments, those who are least expected, and to even instill that when we have a child with a vision disability, and to be able to say, God specializes in using the people we least expect to use in scripture. So take heart. God's up to something good in your life.
19: That's a great way to buttress a person's sense of worth. Yeah. Is that God sees you no matter what the impediment.
18: Yeah.
19: And He will use you if you yield to Him and ask Him to be part of your life.
18: Yeah.
19: Right?
18: We as adults need that.
19: We do. You know, one thing I did, which I thought was good, I'll get your grade on this, but with my boys when they were in elementary school, I would regularly, not every day, but regularly kind of drip irrigate into them. Mm-hmm. You know, at recess, if you see somebody by themselves, go play with them. If you see somebody eating lunch by themselves, go be with them, especially if that child is not well accepted by everybody else. Mm-hmm. Be different. Go and make a friend.
18: Yeah.
19: They did that a couple of times that I know of, and that was good. But they also had the other expression of laughing at somebody who spilled a drink or mm-hmm. something, you know. So that's normal behavior.
18: Right.
19: But in addition to doing something like that, what are some other ideas that you might have to help equip a child to look for somebody who they can buttress, they can lift up?
18: Well, it's that whole idea that love moves towards, right? We don't just remain passive. And that's what I love about what you said. We try to teach our kids so that when you see somebody hurting, just don't say, I'm not going to hurt them, or I feel bad, or I'm going to stay out of it. Be willing to proactively move towards being protective or offering even just words of encouragement. Like to go up to somebody afterwards and say, I'm sorry they did that. I really appreciate what you said. Or yeah. I thought what you said was smart. You're saying something to affirm. And then the wisdom to know, when do I need to go get an adult to say, this kid's yeah. hurting and they need an adult to help them.
19: Yeah. You know, one of the experiences, and I had this when I was bullied in third grade. I had a sixth grader who was chasing me home every day and threatening to beat me up. And I was smart enough. I didn't want to be beat up.
0: Yeah.
19: I knew that much. My only saving grace is I was faster than him, so I could outrun him on the way home. But it went on for like a couple weeks, and I was stressful, you know, because I'm thinking this kid's going to pummel me, right?
18: Mm-hmm.
19: And he was much bigger. He was three grades older than me. And but I didn't share it with anybody, except later in that two-week period, I remember talking to my sister about it, who was 14, and she came to my rescue. And I think my question is this. Why do we, even as children, why do we try to hide what's happening? Are we embarrassed by the fact that we're being targeted by a bully?
18: I think it's a shame that maybe, like you said, identity. Maybe I am deserving. Maybe I am not worth this. So to admit that somebody's doing this admits something is defective about myself.
19: Wow,
18: we see that online all the time. Mm. I mean, just to take it up a notch, you see teenagers who are being extorted online.
19: Yeah.
18: And
19: some taking their own life.
18: Some taking their own life. And they never tell anybody why. If one adult or one parent or one person had said, your life is worth it more than this extortion or whatever's happening or the cyberbullying, your life is worth it. And I think because we don't have these kind of conversations with young people, they're left to their own devices. They're left to their own perspectives. And if they feel like they are deserving of it, that nobody loves them, then they're on their own trying to figure out what to do. And it never ends well for them.
19: And again, the parent has to find a way to draw that out.
18: Right.
19: If you notice behavioral changes, they're not wanting to eat dinner with the family, whatever it might be, you got to go investigate.
18: Well, this is where, as a parent, I take responsibility to say, I don't even wait to see changes, that I want to proactively prepare my kids. And to even say, I mean, I hope my kids would never send inappropriate texts or a photo they shouldn't send, but to proactively say, hey guys, if you are ever to do this, I hope you won't. But if you were, just know that there's nothing we can't forgive you of. There's nothing we can't work through. Your life is more important than whether you get caught up in something and somebody tries to use it against you. We love you. Anything's workable.
19: Yeah, that's so,
18: and that
19: so
18: message
19: good.
18: Is so important.
19: And
18: for
19: so
18: kids.
19: True. Julie, in the book, Gus's dad writes a note. And this is another brilliant thing you can do. I think mm-hmm. communicating, especially when that elementary school child can read, you know, fourth, fifth, sixth grade.
18: Yeah.
19: It's a powerful reminder of identity and worth. How can parents intentionally speak truth into their children's lives so that they can feel secure? What do you put in the note, for example? How would you write that note? We need a paragraph.
18: Yeah. Or in today's language, it would be texting our kids, right?
19: Yeah,
18: it might not be writing a
19: Although
18: note.
19: Although a handwritten note is pretty cool.
18: It is pretty cool.
19: I wrote a journal for both of my boys, and they love it now.
18: That's wonderful.
19: That they're in their 20s.
18: Yeah, they're memories. And it's looking back and seeing how my parents thought about me, how they affirmed me. They were for me. And you can do that in tons of different ways. But there's something about our kids regularly hearing your life has meaning. You mm-hmm. are worthwhile. You are loved. And that ultimately, I want to point my kids to their creator who loves them. Because if not, it's good that my kids know that mom is for me. But a 13-year-old doesn't often feel encouraged when they're being bullied and picked on by school that you go home and say, well, mom loves you. I'm just exchanging one human's acceptance or rejection for another human's acceptance and rejection. So ultimately, I want to say you have worth and value because of who God made you.
19: Yeah.
18: And that we're finding creative ways to do that in our words, in our speech, in our writing.
19: You know, it's so critical to do this. It's something we mentioned in Truth Rising. Mothering, a documentary that we did on the culture. But it's applicable at every age. And one of the powerful statements in that film was a British baroness who said, the Western civilization, the differentiator, was the Western civilization captured that idea that we're made in God's image. Mm. So now, all of a sudden, with child labor laws, the oppression of women, that began to lift. It didn't lift in a moment. It took time for the Western culture to really embrace those themes and lift everybody up from what wasn't there, that we could exploit people. It's the same concept with this, right? It's that same kind of idea that we have to find ways for our children in age-appropriate ways to get that message across.
18: Right. And you
19: that
18: don't,
19: you matter.
18: And you don't want to wait until they're being mistreated. You want that to happen well before they're being mistreated. So there's that foundation to help them go through the hard times.
19: You know, Julie, I'm thinking of the mom that's so stressed out. She's got a lot on her plate, and so does dad, you know. And you almost have to have a checklist of all the things I have to say today to help my child. And then on the other hand, some of it, it'll come naturally. Just go with your heart. How do you do the things to remind yourself as a parent? You want to be responsible. You want to regularly, not every day, to where the kid tunes it out, but to be intentional about saying, God sees you today. Look at that sunset. Yeah. I think he made that for you. Yeah. I mean, things that really drive their heart toward a relationship with Christ.
18: We get caught up in the tyranny of the urgent, don't we? And we forget the more meaningful, that sustenance doesn't equal nourishment. Like, you can have fast food, but that's not a sustenance. It's not nourishment. And too often in our relationships, that's true as well. We can have sustenance, like, did you do your homework? How was your day? Fine. Did you have a good day? What are you doing now? And instead of saying, tell me about yourself. Tell me what ninth grade boys are going through. Tell me what fourth grade girls are going through. How are you doing? And we're speaking life, nourishing words into our kids' lives and even into our marriages, right? It's an important thing you're bringing up, that I'm intentional about looking for those moments.
19: Yeah, which is so good. All right, for that parent who says, wow, you guys are alerting me to something I've not been paying attention to, and I think my child might be bullied or being bullied right now, what are some things that that parent can do today to engage their child age appropriately, elementary school, in that conversation? How do you get that started?
18: I start often by just asking open-ended questions of my kids, like, hey, do you know anybody in school that gets bullied? Or what's it like? How do kids treat each other, mistreat each other? Because it feels safe when you start out here and it's not personal. So my kids might be afraid of opening up about what's going on in their hearts, but they'll tell about what's going on in everybody else's lives. And so I just start asking thoughtful questions. And as much as I'm trying to gain entrance into their heart, they're also watching and observing how I'm responding to them. And they're seeing, do mom and dad understand? Are they responding well? Is it safe to open up and share that I've experienced this? And so our responses really do matter, and that they're seeing compassion and understanding and care for our kids.
19: So important. And let me turn to you, our listener. I hope you know Focus on the Family is here for you. As you're raising the next generation, we're here to help. We can answer your questions, offer trusted guidance, and walk with you through the parenting journey. That's our goal. That's our ministry. One helpful resource we'd love to share with you is 7 Traits of Effective Parenting Assessment. It's free. It's an online quiz. It'll give you an idea of your strengths and some of the areas you might want to improve in. It just takes a few minutes to complete, and it's very helpful. So take it today. We also have Julie's terrific book for kids, Gus Gets Badgered When You Meet a Bully. And we're going to bundle that with a small booklet to help you as a parent. It's called Helping Your Child with a Bully, Learning to Respond Wisely. You know, the great thing about children's books is you can take a topic like this and read the story with your child to start conversations, ask questions, and hear their heart. And when you give a gift of any amount, we'll send you the bundle as our way of saying thank you for supporting the ministry of Focus on the Family. Let me share this note from Pam, who wrote in to tell us this. I'm so grateful for the work Focus on the Family does to strengthen families, support our country, and advance God's kingdom. 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
22: Hi, this is Robert Jeffress, and I'm glad to study God's Word with you every day on this Bible teaching program. 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
23: Welcome to Pathway to Victory with author and pastor Dr. Robert Jeffress. 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But God has never once been caught off guard by what we lack. 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
22: Thanks, David, and welcome again to Pathway to Victory. I want to remind you that time is running short to reserve your spot on the Pathway to Victory Journeys of Paul Mediterranean Cruise, May 14th through the 23rd, 2027. 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Suddenly, the New Testament comes alive in a way that no commentary or classroom ever could. And we've planned the perfect balance of exploration and rest. But spots are filling up, so reserve yours today at ptv.org. Now, let's get into today's teaching. We're in a series I've called Divine Invasions, and today we come to the miracles of God's provision. There's a beautiful name for God woven all through Scripture, Jehovah Jireh, which means the God who provides. God sees your needs, and He delights to meet them. 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We'll say more later in the program, but right now, let's turn our attention to God's Word. I titled today's message, Miracles of Provision.
1: My seminary professor, the late Howard Hendricks, used to tell the story about a family here in Dallas that was involved in full-time Christian service. The finances were tight, and they had four children to provide for. And one day, their youngest son, Timmy, asked his dad, "Dad, do you think it would be okay with Jesus if I ask him for a new shirt?" And the dad said, "Well, sure, Timmy. God's interested in what we need." So every night at dinner, Timmy would pray for a new shirt. About 2 weeks later, a friend of the family's, a local merchant here in town, called the mother and said, "Hey, I've got an overstock of some boys' shirts. Would you have any use for them?" She said, "How many?" He said, 12. She said, "Bring them right over." So that night at dinner, you know, most parents would have said, "Oh, guess what, Timmy? The merchant called. We've got some new shirts." No, they wanted to teach him a lesson he would always remember. So that night at dinner, Timmy began to pray for the new shirt. The father stopped him and said, "Timmy, you don't need to pray for that any longer." "Well, why not?" And on cue, the older brother, Tommy, went into the closet, took one of those shirts, brought it out, and plopped it right in front of Timmy. His eyes were bigger than saucers. He couldn't believe it. And then Tom went in and got another shirt, and another shirt, and another shirt, until the table was piled high with shirts. Timmy was convinced that God had gone into the shirt business. But today, many years later, there's a man named Tim who believes in a God who has the power to abundantly provide for our every need. Do you believe in a God like that? You know, rooted in God's name is the phrase Jehovah Jireh. It's one of the most popular names in Hebrew for God. Jehovah Jireh. It means literally the God who provides. That name is rooted in the story in Genesis 22 when Abraham was offering his son Isaac as a sacrifice at God's command. And just as Abraham raised his knife, God said, "Stop. Stop, Abraham. Now I know that you love me." And in the thicket appeared a ram who would be the substitute offering in place of Isaac. And when Abraham experienced that divine provision of God, he named the place Jehovah Jireh, a reminder that we serve the God who provides. And that's what we're going to talk about today, the miracles of God's provision. Now, of course, the greatest need any of us has is the need for salvation. That is our greatest need. But we have other needs as well. And today we're going to talk about how God miraculously provides for those other needs. You know, we've said there are really four types of miracles in the Bible. Last time we looked at miracles of power. These are dramatic displays of God's power that remind the whole world of his sovereignty. Think of the parting of the Red Sea, for example. Miracles of power. Next time we're going to talk about miracles of protection, how God supernaturally protects us. We're going to talk about miracles of healing. But today we're going to talk about the miracles of God's provision. And specifically, we're talking about other provisions other than spiritual provisions. We know he provided that through Jesus Christ. But let's look at other provisions God meets in our life. First of all, the need for physical provisions. You know, it was the Democrat presidential nominee, Adlai Stevenson, years ago, who said, "Understanding people's needs is half the job of meeting those needs." Well, God understands your needs and my needs because he made us. He made us the way we are, and he understands that we need physical provisions. For example, the need for food. That's kind of basic, isn't it? Every 3 hours, we hear our stomach growl, and we're reminded of our need for food. Jesus addressed that need in Matthew 6, 25 and 26. He said, "For this reason, I say to you, do not be worried about your life as to what you will eat or what you will drink, or for your body as to what you will put on. For is life not more than food, and the body more than clothing? Look at the birds of the air. They don't sow, they don't reap, nor gather into barns, and yet your heavenly Father feeds them. Are you not worth much more than they? He said, look at the birds. Consider what they do. They don't plant seeds. They don't grow crops. They don't reap them. They don't store them. They just eat what God provides. Now, God's not condemning work, but what he is condemning is worrying about provisions. God promises to provide our need for food, also our need for clothes. Jesus addressed that in verses 28 through 30. Why are you worried about clothing? Observe how the lilies of the field grow. They don't toil, neither do they spin. Yet I say to you, not even Solomon in all of his glory clothed himself like one of these. And if God so clothes the grass of the field, which is alive today and tomorrow is thrown into the furnace, will not God much more do for you, O you of little faith? And then the Bible talks about our need for shelter. We need food, clothes, and shelter. Now, Jesus didn't address this directly, but Paul did in 1 Timothy 6, verses 6 to 8. He said, for godliness actually is the means of great gain when accompanied by contentment, for we have brought nothing into this world, so we cannot take anything out of it. If we have food and what? Covering, shelter, with these things we shall be content. We have physical needs. Closely related to physical needs are financial needs. I mean, how do you get the food, the clothes, the medicine, the shelter? It comes through money. And that means that money can be a great temptation to people. It's very easy to worship money because it seems to be the means by which all of our needs are provided. You know, in Matthew 6:24, Jesus made an interesting observation. He said, you cannot serve God and what? Money. Now, Jesus never said, you cannot serve God and sex. He never said you can't serve God and work. You cannot serve God and sports. I mean, all of those things could be idols in your life, right? They could take first place in your life. I mean, we fixate on some things more than we should. It's easy to let those things, but why didn't God mention that? Because there's something unique about money that captures our attention and our affection. And here's what it is. Money seems to be able to provide what God promises. Money provides our food. Money provides our shelter. Money provides our clothing. But Jesus said, don't make the mistake. You can't worship both. In Hebrews 13:5, the writer says, make sure your character is free from the love of money. In that 1 Timothy 6 passage, if you go on to verses 9 and 10, Paul says, but those who want to get rich fall into temptation and a snare and many foolish and harmful desires, which plunge men into ruin and destruction for the love of money. Not money, but the love, the preoccupation of money is a root of all sorts of evil. And some by longing for it have wandered away from the faith and pierced themselves with many griefs. We need physical provisions. We have a need for financial provision, but we have also a need for relational provision. God made us in such a way that we need other people. Specifically, we all need someone to love. We need someone to love. Now, for most of us, that someone to love is the mate that God has given us. It's not God's will for everybody to marry, but it's his will and plan for most people to marry. And God created marriage to fill that void. We need someone to love. In Genesis 2:18, God looked at Adam and said, it is not good for a man to be alone. Now, Adam was hardly alone. He had a relationship with God that was perfect, that was untainted by sin. Perfect fellowship with God. But that wasn't enough. God said, it's not enough for you just to have a relationship with me. God created the animals, the hippopotami, the giraffe, cats and dogs. Everything was created, but that wasn't enough. Some people try to satisfy their need for others with their pets. It's not enough. God said, I will make a helper suitable for you. And he created the woman. God says, we need someone to love. But that need for human companionship also means we need a place to belong. We just don't need one other person. We need a community. We need a community. You know, community is a big word today. But in this day of isolation, we need community. Remember that old television show that came out in 1982? NBC premiered it. It was called Cheers. It was set in a Boston bar. And everybody remembers the theme song of it. It's catchy. Sometimes you want to go where everybody knows your name and they're always glad you came. We need a place like that. And it's not a Boston bar. God has created another place for us to get that kind of fellowship. You know, one of the most ironic things right now is that we never in history have been as connected to other people through electronics, social media, smartphones. We've never been more connected than we are right now. And we have never felt more

40 million adults have quit attending church. Don't let anybody tell you there's a revival in America. There's no revival. Maybe spots of interest, but consider this. In the last 25 years, more than 40 million adults have quit going to church. To put that number in perspective, that is more people than were saved in the great first awakening in American history, the second great awakening, and all of the Billy Graham crusades that have ever been conducted. 40 million people have just given up on church. You know the number one reason people quit going to church, this survey says? It's not because the pastor falls into moral corruption. It's not because of political division in the church. The main reason people quit going to church is they move. They move. They change locations. They might have been plugged into a church. They move to a new city. They never find a church that satisfies them. So they stay unconnected. Now, isn't that ironic? I mean, people don't move and quit going to the supermarket because they move. They don't quit going to the gas station. But because they can't find a perfect church, they just quit going altogether. Do you think it's just a coincidence that while anxiety, isolation, loneliness are at an all-time high, church attendance is at an all-time low? God has given us a provision to meet that loneliness, that need for other people, and it's the church that Christ loved and gave himself for. We need somebody to love. We need a place to belong. We've seen what our needs are. God understands what our needs are. Let's talk about for a moment the promise of God's provision. God promises to meet the needs that we have. Listen to Psalm 145, verses 14 to 16. For the Lord sustains all who fall and raises up all who are bowed down. The eyes of all look to you, and you give them their food in due time. You open your hand and satisfy the desire of every living thing. I like what Warren Wiersbe says about that verse. He says, our great God is not an absentee landlord who collects rent but never repairs the roof. He knows our every need, and he is there to help those who call on him, those who fall, those who carry back-breaking burdens, those who hunger, and certainly those who want to be saved. God has promised to meet our needs. And that leads me to what I really want to drill down on for the next few minutes, and that is the principles of God's provision. We need God's provision. He's promised to meet those provisions, but how does he do it? I want you to write down these four principles that will help you experience God's divine invasions, his miraculous provision for the needs you have in your life today. First of all, the principle of ASK. A-S-K. It's an acrostic that stands for ask, seek, and knock. Listen to Jesus' words in Matthew 7, verses 7 to 8. Very familiar words. Ask, and it will be given to you. Seek, and you will find. Knock, and it will be opened to you. For everyone who asks, receives. And he who seeks, finds. And him who knocks, it will be opened. Now, those words, ask, seek, and knock, are important because they are in the present imperative. You say, why do I need to know that? I could have gone my whole life without knowing that. Why do I need to know that? Because what it really says is, keep on asking. ING. Keep on asking. Keep on knocking. Keep on seeking, and you will find. Keep on asking, seeking, and knocking. What he's talking about is, first of all, pray with persistence. If there is a need you have in your life, don't just make it a one-and-done prayer. Keep at it. Keep asking, keep seeking, keep knocking. 1 Thessalonians 5:17 says, pray without ceasing. Why does God say that we need to be persistent in our praying? Well, one reason is God wants to know how important this object is to us, or this answer is that we're seeking from him. Is it really important? I mean, you know this if you're a parent or grandparent. You can be walking around the mall with a child or going through Target, and they say, oh, mom, dad, grandpa, can I have this? 10 seconds later, oh, I want this. No, I want this. I want this. You don't really take it that seriously. You'd go bankrupt if you did. But if your grandchild or child comes to you and says,

0: really want this more than anything in the world, and they keep coming to you asking for the same thing, you know in your heart this is something that's important to them. If it's that way with us, is it not more that way with our Heavenly Father? It is a way of letting Him know what is important to us. You know, Luke 18 reminds us of the importance of persistence in prayer. Remember the story Jesus told about the widow who was being persecuted by the Sadducees who were trying to foreclose on her house? And she came to this no good judge and asked him for protection from the Sadducees. And Jesus said the judge was one who did not fear God, nor did he respect other people. So the widow every day would go and make her plea to the judge, and he would say no. And then one day he said this, I'm going to give you what you want. I'm going to give you what you want. Even though I don't fear God and neither do I respect man, I'm going to give this to you lest your continued haranguing of me wears me out. That's what he said. And then Jesus said, if the unrighteous judge will do this for this woman, how much more will your heavenly Father do for you? Now, this wasn't a parable of comparison. Jesus wasn't saying God is like that unrighteous judge. No, he's just the opposite of the judge. It's a parable of contrast. Jesus is saying if an unrighteous, sinful judge will give you what you want, how much more will a heavenly Father who loves you and knows what you need give you what you need? Pray with persistence. The ask principle also means pray with boldness. Ephesians 3:12 says, in whom we have boldness and confident access through faith in him. When we come before God, we're not to hem and haw or kick our feet in the dirt and say, oh God, I'm so sorry I'm coming to you, but I really need this. No, we approach his throne boldly, not in our strength, but in the name of the Lord Jesus Christ. I like the way Eugene Peterson paraphrases that verse. He said, don't bargain with God. Be direct. Ask for what you need. This isn't a cat and mouse hide and seek game we're in. Tell God what you need. The other night I was having dinner with my grandchildren, and I asked my granddaughter in the first grade, I said, what are you learning in school right now? She said, well, I'm learning the difference between needs and wants. I said, well, that's interesting. What's the difference between needs and wants? She said, well, needs are the things you really have to have, like air and food. Wants are the things you wish you had, like toys. God promises to give you your needs, but he doesn't promise to give you all of your wants. I said, but that is fantastic. You know, I'm going to preach a sermon about that this Sunday. She said, Paul, you always say that. You know, my granddaughter is on to something. God does promise to meet your needs, every one of them. And the wonderful truth we've begun to see today is that he invites you to come and ask, to pray with persistence, to pray with boldness, to bring him what's really on your heart and trust him to provide. But so often we stop short. We give up too soon, or we never learn to see the quiet ways God is already providing. That's exactly why I wrote my book, Divine Invasions. This hardcover book offers hope for anyone longing for God to act. It's for those who feel forgotten, discouraged, or disappointed. It's for those who can't yet see the miracles happening all around them. It's for every believer who needs reassurance that God still invades the lives of his people. 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
4: Taking a look at your word weather, sunshine today, highs near 70, clouds on the increase overnight, lows will be in the lower 50s, and we'll see mix of...
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0: The Apostle Paul had helpful instructions for Christian slaves and slave masters in his day, but does any of this teaching on slavery have relevance for us now? Today on Truth for Life, Alistair Begg helps us apply Paul's teaching to contemporary Christian work ethics. If you have your Bible, let's open together to the first verses in 1 Timothy chapter 6.
1: It would have been possible for Paul to mobilize the Christian slaves into some kind of insurrection or revolt. There's no question of his leadership ability. They could have overturned, to a certain degree, the social structures of the time. It would have been hard for them to make a radical impact on 60 million and beyond, but nevertheless, they certainly could have been an irritant. But as a result, it would have meant discredit to the name and glory of God. And so what might have been, or what was, if you say, a legitimate concern, a sorry circumstance, a poor predicament, a definite injustice, was lived through for a concern for God's glory. Now, if you just think for a moment, shoot your mind forward to the cross of Christ. First Peter, what does he say? That when he was reviled, he did not revile in return, but he committed his cause to him who judges justly. In other words, the whole central emphasis of Christianity, the very crucial event of biblical theology, the pivotal event of human history, underscores this principle. If Christ had been thinking about his rights, he would never have died upon the cross, would he? For he had rights to everything. He created the whole universe. If Christ was thinking about his circumstances, he would have never lived as he lived. If Christ was concerned only for his status, then he wouldn't have had to go and sniff out a donkey from somewhere. He would have had a whole host of stallions upon which he could have come riding into Jerusalem. Well, so how could we have this Christ who has given us an example that we should follow in our steps be the one who does all the dying, all the suffering, deals with all the mess? When I am concerned about my name, my rights, and my just deserts, I am probably at my least useful in the kingdom of heaven. But when I realize that I am a slave, and I am without rights, when I recognize that I am totally dependent upon my heavenly Father to bestow upon me blessing or judgment in his way and in his time, then my impact in the kingdom and for the kingdom will be far greater. Now, it would have been one thing if Paul was living in the relative luxury of a small vacation dwelling on the island of, let's say, Crete. And he was writing to Timothy, and he was telling Timothy, tell these folks this is what they ought to do. Their response would have been, how would he feel that he could do this from there? But the fact of the matter is, Paul is not calling people to a life with which he himself is unfamiliar. In 2 Corinthians chapter 11, in answering the charges that were raised against his apostleship, he lets the people know that he understands what it is to live in the face of the most dreadful circumstances. He says, I've labored, I've toiled, I've gone without sleep, I've known hunger and thirst, I've often gone without food, I've been cold and naked, and beside everything else, I face daily the pressure of my concern for all the churches. He says, you're weak, I feel weak. You're led into sin, I burn. If I must boast, though, he says, I will boast of the things that show my weakness. Now notice verse 31. The God and Father of the Lord Jesus, who is to be praised forever, knows that I am not lying. And that little phrase gives the key to his whole business. That's his whole philosophy of existence. That's his whole life. He says, the one thing that is true is that the God and Father of the Lord Jesus is to be praised forever. And he may be praised in my beating. He may be praised in my imprisonment. He may be praised in my enslavement. He may be praised in my prosperity and so on. He says, but the key thing is that we can't lose sight of. The whole reason for our existence is that the God and Father of the Lord Jesus would be praised. Now you see, if in order to achieve that, God must bring his people through the most difficult of days, if he must crush the church in America to achieve that, then fine, crush on. Because the reason for our existence is not that we would all be healthy, wealthy, and wise. It's not that Christianity would release us to a life of ease. But it is that God would be forever praised. Now, this is revolutionary, folks. This is absolutely revolutionary. This is completely upside down from where most of us live our lives. This is upside down from where most of us have decided Christianity is supposed to take us. Some of us are actually here this morning because we think that Christianity and God is a means to an end. And the end is our well-being. That God is a cosmic genie. That somewhere in here there's one of those wee brass lamps. And if somebody, it's one of the ushers or somebody can give it to us, then we can take it home, rub the brass lamp's belly, produce the genie, and ask him for stuff. And apparently that's why he exists, so that we can get a lot of stuff, so that we can be successful in our business, so that illness will not come our way, so that all will be well with our families. Get a life! It's not true to the Bible and it's not true to human experience. Do you know how much pain and heartache is represented in the Christian community in these few pews in here alone? If that were the answer, we would be liars. We would be missing it. No, no. Through all the changing scenes of life, in sorrow and in joy, in pain and in plenty, in provision and in weakness, God's name is to be praised. Now, when I begin to get even the tiniest glimpse of that, it is a worldview which is revolutionary. Let me just summarize the three principles. Three clear points from this passage, and we'll just give them a moment or two to them. Took a long time introducing it. Number one, there is to be respect, says Paul, for all masters. All who are under the yoke of slavery should consider their masters worthy of full respect. Now, when you apply this to the contemporary environment, you're going back to your work tomorrow, and your area manager is not exactly the most congenial individual. The person who runs your little department in the lab is just horrendous. The principle applies. Obviously, it had a striking impact to the people in the Greco-Roman world, but it is no less dramatic in being applied today. Consider your masters worthy of respect. Now, this is simply an outworking of the New Testament principle of servanthood. Servanthood. The call of Christ is a call to enslavement. Make me a captive, Lord, we say, and then I shall be free. Force me to render up my sword, and I shall conqueror be. Jesus says, whoever wants to become great among you must be your servant. And whoever wants to be first must be the slave of all. Then he says, think about it. Even the Son of Man, talking about himself, didn't come to be served, but to serve and to give his life as a ransom for many. The same principle runs through the epistles. Paul in 1 Corinthians 9 and in verse 19 says, though I am free, I belong to no man. I make myself a slave to everyone to win as many as possible. So, respect for all the masters. Why? Because Christians are supposed to be, within the framework of their lives, respectful. And the express circumstance here of enslavement does not mean they are to do anything less. Now, the other aspect to it is this. The eschatological aspect. The not yet aspect. This is brought to bear upon the circumstances that these individuals face. Peter puts it like this in 2 Peter 3. He says, asking the question, since this whole world is passing away, what kinds of people ought we to be? Since the whole world is passing away, how then should we live? Now you see, here is another indication of what happens to a Christian when they get turned the right way up. Because contemporary worldviews do not believe that the world is passing away. The world is all we've got. They are the ones driving around the stickers that say that the earth does not belong to us, we belong to the earth. You cannot distinguish between the Creator and His creation. That's pantheism. And since we are part of the creation, then you cannot distinguish us from the Creator Himself. Therefore, we are actually part of the Creator. And therefore, I know that God said, I am that I am, and that He is that He is. But since I am part of what He is, therefore I am that I am. So we have man as God, in charge of their own destiny. No, says the Bible, this world as we know it is passing away. Now, when you think about where you are today in relationship to the fact that it's passing away, it ought to change certain things. Do we really think that what we can grab and get and handle and hold is real? Is it right that he who dies with the most toys wins? Well, contemporary culture says absolutely. This is all we've got. There's no tomorrow. Death ends it all. Therefore, get it now. The Bible says no. This world is passing away. And since the world is passing away, what kind of people ought you to be? Really good people. Really attractive people. Really honest people. And if you find yourself in circumstances that are less than best, then you are to display in that circumstance the fact that you view the world totally differently. We're not going to stay here. We're going home. And the way that I can endure my circumstance now as a slave is in light of the fact that one day I'm going to be a king. That although I may live as a slave, I'm actually a prince in God's house. That although I may be living in this worst little situation, in fact, in Christ, I've been raised to the heavenly places. And this world is not my home. I'm just a passing through. See, we don't sing this stuff very much. We don't sing stuff about heaven. There are hardly any songs about heaven at the moment. Why? Who needs heaven? Who wants heaven? Goodness gracious, this is fantastic. Don't move me from here. I'm having a great time. Then a telephone call from the doctor says the blood count wasn't what it should be. Hey, talk to me about heaven. Then the pink slip. Hey, we're going to heaven. Then the roof leaking. Don't worry, we're going to heaven. But as long as it's all plain sailing, this world is my home. And I'm not passing through. I'm going to stay here for as long as I can. I'm going to get as much as I can. And I'm going to place all my confidence in that. The lady who wrote a book called 9 Ways to Financial Success said this: when I finally managed to make more money than I could ever imagine, to wear a Rolex watch with my designer clothes, and vacation on my own private island, I found myself as miserable and empty as I could imagine. And I was forced to conclude that if money does not hold the key to happiness, then I have no idea where the key is to be found. See, she doesn't know what the Christian knows. And that's why, out of the experiences of slavery, even through the years, and I want to be careful in the saying of this, lest I misstate myself, but that is why out of the experience of slavery have come some of the most wonderful statements concerning an understanding of God and His providence, concerning the fact that even though my master may be an ogre, and even though I may be in the experience of deep injustice, and even though all of this needs to be put to rights, and I hope sooner rather than later, I'm going to take my children and I'm going to gather them around me, and I'm going to say as the grandmother in the hovel, hey, listen, kids, all God's children got shoes. And when we get to heaven, we're going to put on our shoes, I'm going to roam all over God's heaven. Don't you ever forget that. Now, I don't suggest for one moment that the expectation of heaven was to diminish the rightful concerns for the liberation necessary from brutal racism. All I'm saying is that those who experienced that and left a testimony behind were those who, in understanding the pain, the emptiness, the hatefulness, the wrongfulness of it all, left a legacy for the listening world which said, listen, we understand that this world is not our home and we're just passing through. And that's why, you see, slave masters were eventually brought down. That's why Newton eventually says amazing grace. Why? Because he has encountered, not simply at the level of his peers, but he has encountered at the level of those whom he has brutalized the most amazing statements concerning God and his glory. Now, what were they doing? They were making the gospel of God, our Savior, attractive. Ugly is easy. Ugly is easy. I have ugliness down. I am ugly. I can be very ugly. My natural bent is ugliness. Attractiveness. That's going to take God. That's going to take the power of the Spirit. That's going to take a right kind of revolution. You're paining the neck to your boss? Cut it out. Cut it out. Why? So that you might get a rise? I don't care whether you get a rise. For the sake of the glory of Christ. That's the point he makes. Respect for all masters. Secondly, and I'll just mention this, no less respect for Christian masters. Those who have believing masters are not to show less respect for them because they are brothers. Now let me just give this to you in a way that you'll get immediately. You get pulled over by a policeman for doing 49 and a 35. And when he comes up to the car and you roll the window down, you recognize him, he's a Christian. And so you say to yourself, super, I'm in the clear. Beautiful, beautiful. And instead of saying, hello, Sergeant Wilkins, you say, hey, brother, nice morning, isn't it? And the policeman says, give me your license. And writes you up and sends you on your way. Why? Because our relationships within the body of Christ do not overturn civil jurisdiction. That would be corruption. And Christians are not supposed to be corrupt. They are supposed to uphold the rule of law. Therefore, if we deserve it, we should get it. And in the same way, he says, the slave might be tempted to expect special treatment from his master because he's a Christian. They go to the same church services together. They actually were sharing a hymn book the other night. And so he thinks, you know, maybe I won't have to strive as hard now. No, because the guy's a brother, because the woman is a sister, does not preclude the slave from submitting to discipline and earning his keep like his non-Christian counterparts. In fact, and this is the third thing with which I conclude, believing slaves should be the best. Believing slaves should be the best. Instead of despising or looking down on their masters, if they're non-Christian, they should serve them even better. If they're Christian, then they should make an all-out attempt to show that they're not going to allow their relationship to make them disrespectful or slack or careless. Because when a Christian employee is disrespectful, slack or careless, he or she supplies the unbelieving world with ammunition to criticize the church. When the Christian worker has the worst kind of attitude, coupled with the least amount of service, then they do a disservice to the name and the glory of God. The people say, you know, I saw your sticker, but you can stick your sticker. Because I am tired of picking up after you in this office. All of your files that you leave lying around, says the pagan, Mr. Christian, because you're going to your Bible study, you're going to get spiritual now and leave the secular world behind. Because of all of that stuff, I'm running around picking up your stuff. Or, you know what? I'm tired of covering for you for the first 25 minutes every morning here when Mr. X wants to know where you are. What are you doing? Says the pagan. Sticking more stickers on your car? I suggest you cut with the stickers and you start with promptness. You see, think about this. Time Magazine, Newsweek, and everything is waiting for us all to go out there and be the Christian right, you see. They all got us all earmarked for that. You know, we are lobbying for this, we are lobbying for that, and everything else. What they don't expect us to be is radical in our own immediate environment. just transformed in the way we live our lives. You want to live for Jesus Christ this week? Let me tell you what to do. Let me give you words. Timeliness, cleanliness, kindliness, honesty, and zeal. You get it? Timeliness, cleanliness, kindliness, honesty, and zeal. See, walk the walk. The people are fed up with all this talk. Fed up with all this banner-waving claptrap. I'm fed up with it. But I tell you what, they will respond to you. When you're timely, kindly, clean, honest, and zealous. Oh, I envy you. You say, well, I envy you. You don't do anything. You just go up in a room somewhere. Well, okay, fine. But I do envy you. I have worked before this. I've had some high-level jobs, you know. I was a butcher. At least a butcher's assistant. I couldn't say that I graduated. But some days I would like to go back there to that little blue van. And the trips to the abattoir where I brought back the sheep's heads in the metal trays. And then I skinned them while they were still warm and took the eyes home to my mother as a gift. Anybody can buy flowers. Not everyone can come home with a couple of sheep's eyes, you know. But my boss was a big burly Yorkshireman called Mr. Peg with a P. Used to say, hey, up, lad, get yourself up the road there and get it done. And get back down here and get it cleaned up. And I would scrub that thing, that butcher's block thing, with all the creases of all those chopping things that went in, with all that blood, with that big brush, with those bristles that bust your fingers for you. They were so sharp. And I liked getting that really clean. And I liked it when I delivered to the lady whose husband had had a stroke. And I liked the chance to have the little joke with the husband before I left. And I don't ever remember giving out tracts. And the only sign on the van said Peg's Butchers. But I discovered something that is foundational to the Bible. If you just walk the walk, you'll get a chance to talk the talk. But if you talk, but you don't walk, you will speak, and so will I, but no one will hear.
0: That is Alistair Begg on Truth for Life. The Apostle Paul was somebody who clearly talked the talk and walked the walk. Have you ever wondered what his ministry journeys were like? Well, if you'd like to see them come to life, you can join Alistair next year on a Journeys of Paul Mediterranean cruise. You'll visit places you likely remember from Paul's writings, Ephesus, Corinth, and Malta. 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If you'd like to learn more, go to deeperfaithcruise.com. Next week, we'll continue our study in 1 Timothy, but as you likely know, Paul wrote two letters to Timothy, and it's his second letter that is featured in the resource we're recommending to you today, titled Guarding the Truth. 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On Monday, we'll learn about the lure and danger of false teachers. 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
4: With SRN News, I'm Bob Agnew in Washington. A debate last night in the Senate race in Michigan as a retiring Democrat leaves open the possibility for Republicans to flip a seat to the red side. Republican Mike Rogers and Democrat Abdul El-Sayed competing for that slot met for their first campaign debate last night. Washington and Athens have just locked in a new defense package. More on that from correspondent Willie Nelson.
5: Secretary of State Marco Rubio wrapped the sixth Greece U.S. strategic dialogue in Athens, a format started under the first Trump administration. The two sides announced $4 billion in foreign military sales to support Greece's long-term defense plan and make the two militaries work more closely together. Officials also reaffirmed NATO cooperation and expanded work on counterterrorism and illegal immigration. Willie Nelson, Washington.
4: Georgia Governor Brian Kemp has declared a state of emergency in anticipation of Hurricane Isaias. Kemp issuing that state of emergency as a storm threatens to pummel the Gulf Coast sometime soon, probably tonight or early tomorrow morning. Meanwhile, in the state of Florida, Governor Ron DeSantis says they have resources in place for a storm response. Not sure whether they'll need it or not.
6: So we'll monitor it. Yes, we have people staged for search and rescue. The utilities are on their high alert to be able to do rapid power restoration.
4: Microsoft disputing claims by the administration it's firing Americans to hire foreign workers.
7: Microsoft released a statement saying most of its workers in the U.S. are Americans and most of its visa applications are not to hire new workers. They're to keep existing Microsoft employees. Other filings are to hire people already legally in the U.S. who want to work for Microsoft. The company says H-1B candidates are paid on par or more than others in similar roles. I'm Brad Ford.
4: And this is SRN News.
8: Taking a look at your word weather, sunshine today, highs near 70, clouds on the increase overnight, lows will be in the lower 50s, and we'll see mix of...
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11: You can dress up in all kind of robes and you can get into all kind of ritual, but there is no substitute for the anointing of the Spirit of God in your life. No substitute whatsoever. And the question is, are you committed to allow God to do whatever is necessary in your life to bring you to become the maximum that God knows you're capable of being? You say, well, you know, I can agree with all that, but how will I know what Spirit-anointed preaching is in the first place? I want you to turn to Acts chapter 2 for a moment, because I want to talk about the characteristics of Spirit-anointed preaching.
12: Preparation, a well-ordered outline, and good analogies. Each are important components of an effective presentation. But that's not all that a ministry leader needs. Stay with us for In Touch, the teaching ministry of Dr. Charles Stanley, to discover the key addition that turns an effective speech into a transformational sermon.
11: Spirit-anointed preaching is preaching that has the touch of God upon it. And when I think about how oftentimes men stand behind pulpits and just talk, and they talk about many things other than God, can you tell me a greater subject than God? A more profound subject than God? A greater needful subject than God Himself? And you see, Spirit-anointed preaching compromises no truth, avoids no subject, and fears no reaction.
13: And when men stand in the pulpits and look at deacons or elders and think, well, shall I say this or should I say that? I want to tell you, the anointing leaves you the moment you begin to compromise what you know is the gospel truth. God never called you to please anybody but Him. And when the first time you begin to seek to please men, I want to tell you what you do. You step down from the exalted position of a servant of God who has been anointed by the Holy Spirit to lead that fellowship into a deeper relationship to God. Don't ever step from that exalted position. To do so, my friend, is to step down from what God has called you to do. Jesus said, I am anointed to preach the gospel, the good news of the Lord Jesus Christ. Now, let's face it. God's not going to anoint but one kind of man. That's a man whose life is clean. I didn't say perfect, but it's got to be clean. He's not going to anoint preaching from a man who is rebellious, who is proud, who is egotistical, who is sensual, who is dishonest, who's lost his integrity, and who's full of the world. He's not going to do it. Neither will you hear spirit-anointed preaching come from the lips of a man who doubts the integrity of the Word of God. God is never going to anoint doubt and unbelief, and especially a man who stands before others and begins to talk about all the things in the Bible that possibly are not true. Friend, the moment you begin to doubt the Word, there is no unction in your life. There's not going to be an anointing. And listen, you can dress up in all kind of robes and you can get into all kind of ritual, but there is no substitute for the anointing of the Spirit of God in your life. No substitute whatsoever. And the question is, are you committed to allow God to do whatever is necessary in your life to bring you to become the maximum that God knows you're capable of being? Well, the second thing you and I might ask is this. You say, well, you know, I can agree with all that. But first of all, you might ask, how will I know what spirit-anointed preaching is in the first place? I want you to turn to Acts chapter 2 for a moment, because I want to talk about the characteristics of spirit-anointed preaching. Now, to ask that question, you might say, well, first of all, I have to have a spirit-anointed preacher. Then I have to have a spirit-anointed sermon. So where am I going to find one of those? Well, the best place to find one's in the Bible. Listen, it is centered in the Scriptures. You'll notice in verse 17 that Peter begins to quote Joel. It shall be in the last days, God says, that I will pour forth my spirit upon all mankind. If you move down to verse 25, he says, for David says of him, I was always beholding the Lord in my presence. If you'll move on over to verse 34, for it was not David who ascended into heaven, but he himself says, the Lord said to my Lord, sit at my right hand until I make thine enemies a footstool for thy feet. Listen, God, I believe, wants us to center the message in the Scriptures. Whether it is an expository sermon, a topical sermon, a textual sermon, it should be loaded with the Scriptures. It should be founded upon the Word of God. Not something you got somewhere else and scratch up a few verses here or there to fit around a beautiful story or a real tearjerker that you've heard somewhere and focus that on your people. That's not preaching the gospel. If you're going to preach the gospel, you've got to proclaim Jesus Christ. He's got to be at the heart of what's going on. So first of all, it has to be scripturally centered. That is, you get the message out of God's Word. Secondly, I believe it should be custom designed to meet the needs. Now listen, these folks said, these men are drunk. They've been drinking at this early hour of the morning. And Peter begins his sermon in order to meet a need, to expound the truth of what was happening at Pentecost. Now listen, once in a while I hear somebody say, well, you know, folks just won't come and I'm having a hard time. I want to give you a simple little principle that always works. If you will preach to meet people's needs, you'll never have to beg for a congregation. People are hurting everywhere. I mean, they are hurting desperately. They're lonely. They're frustrated. They're trapped. They're in bondage. They're divorced. Their kids are on drugs. They're living with somebody else. They've got an alcohol problem. They're afraid of the future. Multitudes of people up in age, living in little one-room apartments, fearing they'll lose their Social Security. don't have many friends, don't know what's going to happen to them, listen, they don't come to church because you and I are good preachers. They come to church oftentimes hoping they'll just hear something that'll meet the desperate need of their heart for the moment. You can get up, my friend, and you can expound sanctification, glorification. You can expound justification, redemption, all the rest, and I believe in that and I do that. But I want to tell you, if you don't apply that to where that lady's hurting, you can forget it. She doesn't care about your doctrine. The only thing she cares about is how do I raise these three boys when my husband walked out on me for some other woman. That's what I want to know. How do I raise these three boys? And how do I trust God for my finances when I'm only making 150 bucks a week? You know why folks are not listening? Because we are not meeting their needs. If you will gear your sermon to meet people's hurts, brother, you'll have more people than you'll ever want to preach to. Listen, somebody says, but my little old church, listen, you start preaching to people's needs and it won't be little long. God will grow it up. You know why? Because people are going to be magnetized to the man who's meeting people's needs. They're hungry. They're thirsty. They're hurting and they're hoping that surely somehow you'll say something to meet their needs. But my friend, you can't meet their needs, number one, till you know what they are. And secondly, you can't meet their needs if you're unwilling to hurt. Is it not true that when you and I are going through the valleys of brokenness and we are hurting and we are hurting deeply, and God is able in those moments to teach us things we never learned any other way? Then when you stand up to preach, what happens? Somebody walks down the aisle and they say to you, Pastor, let me tell you what happened to me this week, and almost something similar just happened to you. What happens to your heart? It just goes out and you emotionally wrap your loving arms around them. When you stand to preach the gospel, you preach with a sweet sensitivity and a deep burden in your heart and a compassionate, loving desire to see God build those people. And what do you become? You become an encourager. That's what God intends every pastor to be, an encourager of the people. But you see, how can you do that? How can you do that, my friend, unless you custom design the sermon to meet needs? Listen, do you remember Jesus ever getting off onto some big doctrinal subject without meeting the needs of the people he was talking to? Never one time. Not once. Jesus always spoke to the most immediate need. And friend, if you will preach to the most immediate need of your congregation, they will love you. They will be loyal to you. They will follow you. You know why? Because you become one of the channels through which God is able to build them up and to make them the people that God wants them to be. I better move on. Third characteristic is constructive in approach. You don't see anything negative in this sermon. It's all positive. I hear people say, and one of the reasons that I say this is because we get letters from all over this country. And oftentimes, here's what people say. I go to church and I feel like I've been beaten down every time I leave. Shepherds don't beat sheep. They feed sheep. You know why some of God's men are beating sheep? If a preacher is an angry man, either angry at God, angry at his immediate circumstances, angry at himself, he's going to express that anger toward his people. You're going to beat them emotionally. You're going to put them in bondage. I have literally seen people weep who said, I love my pastor. I want to go to the church. He's an excellent preacher, but I feel so beaten down. I'm in bondage. I need some encouragement. Be careful that you don't become a beater of sheep because they won't do what you tell them. You start feeding sheep, they'll follow you over the cliff. Right? You feed the sheep. If you feed them, they'll follow you over the cliff. Next characteristic I want you to notice is correct doctrinally. If you take this passage, Acts chapter 2, and you look at all the doctrines that are in this passage of redemption, the resurrection, the lordship of Jesus Christ, all through here is doctrine. There is no error in Peter's sermon. He didn't even have anybody's theological books. He didn't have any of that. He just preached as the Lord Jesus had taught him and as the Spirit of God came upon him. Now listen, the cults today are full of members out of your church and mine. You know why? Because we've preached such lighthearted stuff, the cultists can come along and give them some new idea, and because they're not founded in the doctrines of the Word of God, they are swayed with all kinds of error, and the next thing you know, they've gone out and joined somebody's little group, and they're off in somebody's little Bible study somewhere, in all kinds of error. Why? We're responsible. We've not indoctrinated them with the truth. You see, I believe if you and I are doing a good job, and Spirit-anointed preaching is going to be, listen, the sermons are going to be based on solid, true, biblical doctrine. It doesn't mean you have to preach salvation this week, justification next week, redemption the next week. But listen, you and I should be so full of that it permeates every sermon that we preach. Not the words, but the truth. The affirmations we can make because of our relationship to Him. We don't have to put people in bondage because we know that justification means that God has declared me not guilty. I am freed and liberated. I don't have to perform to get His approval. I am approved because of my relationship to Christ. Doctrinally sound. Spirit-anointed preaching is going to be doctrinally sound. Examine some of your sermons and see how much true doctrine is there. Next. It needs to be, as we said before, Christ-centered. Now, I won't dwell on that except to say, I will challenge you to look at your sermons. Go back and look through them. Listen, I'll tell you what I did. When God taught me a new truth about my own life on one occasion, I took my secretary and she and I went through all the sermons that I had preached from the beginning up to that point. Do you know that I threw away, I literally took the sermons out of the file folders and threw them away. When I discovered, I went through every one of them, that so many of those sermons implied that it was works that pleased God rather than my, and please, He's pleased with me because of my relationship to His Son. You can put folks in all kinds of bondage. I just want to challenge you to be sure that your sermon, that the message you proclaim, that Jesus is all through it, from the beginning to the end. Because you see, unless He is, what are you really saying? What do you have to offer anybody without Jesus? Do you have

They've heard you long. They know when you're on fire, when your fire's all burned out. I'll tell you something. The more praying people you've got in your church, the more people who can spot you when you're not ready. Now, the wonderful thing about those kind of folks is they start praying for you. We get under conviction, get right with God. The next characteristic of Spirit-anointed preaching is that it's convincing. Now, listen to what happened here. You know what happens in this passage. So then, those who had received his word were baptized, and there were added that day about 3,000 souls. That's pretty convincing, isn't it? They were convinced. Let me ask you this. When you finish a message, are the people who listen to you convinced and persuaded that what you just finished saying is the truth? Do you think that they believe everything you say because you're the pastor? Well, I don't want to deflate you, but they don't. They don't believe it just because you're the pastor. Now, sometimes we'd like for them to believe everything we say. Convincing. Are you expounding the Word of God in such a fashion that the people who are sitting there with the open Bible and following you verse by verse, when you finish, they can say, amen. That's right, brother. Preach on. That's exactly right. Or do they walk away saying, how did he get that? Where in the world did that come from? I never saw that in the Bible. The truth is, it wasn't there. Here's what I want you to see, and I want you to remember this very carefully. Being a pastor is an awesome responsibility because you and I are going to give an account, friend, for the folks we lead right and the folks we lead wrong. The message ought to be convincing, but it should be convincing to do and to be the right thing. Now listen, most preaching is do-oriented, but Jesus' preaching was be-oriented. Now the only way, you see, for that to happen is for the emphasis in the preacher's heart to be being and not doing. What are you convincing them to do? Then likewise, one of the characteristics is conviction. Listen to what happened. When they heard this, they were pierced to the heart, said to Peter and the rest of the apostles, brethren, what shall we do? Let me ask you this. When you preach, do you preach to give out information? Do you preach for inspiration? Or is your primary purpose preaching so that people who are listening will make a decision? Peter preached for a decision. Jesus preached for a decision. Follow me. What is the objective of your sermon? Now, I'm not saying that every sermon has the same objective. It doesn't. But you see, when you and I finish presenting Jesus Christ, somebody should, listen, they should be forced by the nature of the gospel to make a decision of some sort. What is your objective? Well, Peter had an objective. It's very clear. They were convicted. They said, men and brethren, what shall we do? Likewise, one last characteristic I want to mention here is it was very compelling. Listen, he said, repent and let each one of you be baptized in the name of Jesus Christ for the forgiveness of your sins, and you shall receive the gift of the Holy Spirit. The promise is for you and your children, for all who are far off, as many as the Lord our God shall call himself. With many other words, he solemnly testified and kept on exhorting them, saying, be saved from this perverse generation. And listen, so convincing, so convicting, so compelling for them to make a decision, he gave them the opportunity, and 3,000 of them were saved. If some of you were to give an invitation to your church, probably 6 or 7 people would fall out in a faint. Oh, they'd wonder what in the world happened to you. But let me ask you a question. If this world's going to hell, and brother, it's going fast, if this world is hell-bound without Jesus Christ, and if Jesus Christ is the only hope for this world, and you are a God-called, God-anointed servant of God, and you present the only message that will keep a man out of hell and get him into heaven, the only message that will equip a man to live in this day victoriously, if that be true, then should you not be preaching, listen, sermons that are compelling and convicting and persuasive, that are calling for a decision in people's relationship to Jesus Christ?

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0: 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God is interested in the well-being of His servants. With encouragement for believers, here's a moment with Charles Stanley.
5: You know, once in a while I meet some fella coming out of seminary and he wants a church of 5,000 instantly. And I want to say to him, brother, you can't stand the pressure. Because some things we think we want, when we get them, we wish we didn't have them. Amen? So if you're one of those fellows who wants to be at what you consider the top, you better reevaluate what the top is. And remember, the top is where God has put you to be obedient to Him. And He loves every single one of us the same. God doesn't look at your church and decide how much He's going to love you. He may have loved you so much, which He certainly has, to put you where He knows He can do His greatest work in your life at this moment. We're always thinking about what God's going to do through us for someone else and how we're to serve the Lord and we're to serve people. But you know what God's first interest in your life is? It's not serving somebody else. God's primary interest in your life is what He is doing in you. That's God's number one priority. The service is secondary in the eyes of God. That's secondary. Primary in the eyes of God is what's happening in your heart, what He's able to do in your life. And I want to say to you that the most important area of your life is your personal relationship to Him.
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8: Taking a look at your Word weather, sunshine today, highs near 70, clouds on the increase overnight, lows will be in the lower 50s, and we'll see mix of sun and clouds on Saturday, highs in the upper 70s. With your Word weather forecast, I'm Christine Lane. 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
6: Our United States military are trained to follow orders, but also sworn to defend the Constitution. Beginning in 2021, our military service members were given orders that many believed were unlawful and told their careers depended on compliance. Some obeyed, others refused, nearly all paid a price. The film Duty to Disobey reveals what happened to those who refused. It is a film about courage under pressure, institutional failure, and the quiet line where lawful authority ends. 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
3: Florida Governor Ron DeSantis says he has a hard time with the name of the Category 2 storm barreling its way toward the Florida coast.
14: I don't know how to pronounce this because it's not normal. So, you know, I'm calling it Isaiah. You guys can call it what you want. I know that's not how you pronounce this. It's something else. But it's weird, and I'm just going to keep butchering it for the next 72 hours, and I'd rather just be there. So,
3: however you choose to say it, Isaias is gaining strength and expected to impact the Gulf Coast sometime tonight or early tomorrow. It's a Category 3 storm. Right now it's packing sustained winds of about 100 miles an hour. They could get stronger. A U.S. Senate seat in Michigan could make all the difference as to who winds up in control of the upper chamber. Republican Mike Rogers squaring off with his Democrat rival last night in their first debate ahead of the November midterms. The departure of incumbent Senate Democrat Gary Peters has Republicans hoping for a chance to flip that seat to their side. In Texas, the race for Senate heating up between Republican Ken Paxton and Democrat James Tallarico.
22: President Trump on his Truth Social page noting the Democrat has been absent from the campaign trail. Trump writing, Tallarico has been missing for 12 days. Now, after looking for him throughout all of Texas and beyond, probably even weirder places than anyone would think possible, he put out a statement that he has the flu.
3: And that is Laura Winters reporting. A stop in Greece turned into a defense of the West. Willie Nelson has more.
23: Secretary of State Marco Rubio stood in front of the Parthenon and said the next decade will decide whether the West stays at the head of the world or slides into decline. Rubio said that under President Trump, the United States is choosing national power, rebuilding defense, taking back supply chains, and fighting for the industries of the future. The secretary called the civilization the greatest story ever known and said it began in Greece. Willie Nelson, Washington.
3: And this is SRN News. Even as America heads toward our midterm elections, the votes are already in on one important decision. There's a spiritual awakening in the country as the thirst for religious freedom has helped millions of Americans turn to Christ for answers. Dr. Jack Graham is senior pastor at Prestonwood Baptist Church in Dallas.
24: I love our country, and if you love Jesus, you should love your country, whatever your country is, I believe. And it's not perfect. It's not a perfect nation, but it's a nation where we have been given unbelievable opportunity to preach the gospel, to grow our churches, and I'm just praying that there will be a celebration of America and what has happened in the past, but also that we would unite together as Christians and as churches. And you're doing a great part in doing that with media, with Salem, because it's just so very important that Christians stand up for truth in this generation. I don't know how much longer we will have America if we don't.
3: That's Pastor Jack Graham of the Prestonwood Baptist Church in Dallas, and this is SRN News. New York City Mayor Zohran Mamdani says he tried to secure the release of a man shot and wounded by ICE agents Thursday afternoon. Tammy Trujillo has more.
25: He says his negotiations with President Trump were unsuccessful.
26: Just moments ago, ICE put the man in an unmarked vehicle and whisked him away.
25: Mamdani says the man was sitting inside a car when he was shot in an Upper Manhattan neighborhood during an enforcement operation. A 5-year-old was also in the car at the time but wasn't hurt. New York City police say the man has a criminal record with prior convictions for grand larceny and the sale of a controlled substance. Mamdani says the agents involved were wearing construction vests and face masks and called the situation an outrage. I'm Tammy Trujillo.
3: Russia is denying reports of a second employee dying at a research facility in Russia. The country's health watchdog says most media reports have been based on false information. A 28-year-old researcher first reported to have died from the plague. You'll find more on these stories at SRNnews.com.
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2: Passionately proclaim uncompromising truth. That's what Dr. Michael Youssef is committed to doing across six continents through the expanding ministry arms of Leading the Way. In this episode, hear the final message that Dr. Youssef preached at the church that he founded in Atlanta. This is a cornerstone message. It drove his life and it drives everything he does as an individual, as a husband and father and grandfather, and now as he moves forward as a ministry leader. This is also a message that Dr. Youssef is passionate about sharing with you because it's a biblical call to point the lost to the truth that is only found in Christ. And he's challenging you to increase the passion of declaring Christ openly in your family, in your church, in your workplace, your community, and your nation. 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
4: Turn with me, please, to 2 Corinthians chapter 4, verses 4 and 5. The God of this age, talking about Satan, the God of this age has blinded the minds of the unbelievers so that they cannot see the light of the gospel of the glory of Christ, who is the image of God. Say that with me. Who is? For we do not preach ourselves, but Jesus Christ as Lord, and we ourselves as your servants for Jesus' sake. This cannot be just the foundation stone, cannot be just a doctrine that's stuck away in historical books. No, but it has to be preached and practiced day in and day out, again and again and again. Because if you study church history, you'll find that in every generation, our Lord has called upon some men and women, young and old, to stand up and affirm this truth for themselves, to stand up against the spirit of the age, to stand up against those who water down, modify, or otherwise compromise the gospel of Jesus Christ, to stand up against those who deny the power of the gospel of Jesus Christ, to stand up against those who seek to rewrite the gospel and make it palatable to non-believers, those who seek to modify the message of Christ to fit the cultural trends, to stand up against those who seek to repaint the portrait of Jesus in order to make him acceptable to rebellious sinners, those who seek to remove the offense of the cross, those who seek to shave the mane of the Lion of Judah, those who preach that if you believe somewhat and repent to a certain extent, you'll be saved to a certain degree. No in a million no to that. No in a million no to that. Now, I remember a number of years ago, a man who had risen into leadership here, including serving on the vestry. He was under pressure to doubt this message. And he began a chain of murmur against me and the preaching of the Word of God. And he kept saying, what we need to do is to affirm what we're for, not what we're against. I knew where that was coming from, and I immediately confronted him one-on-one, and I explained to him that for the pure gospel of Jesus Christ to be lifted high, we must preach what we're for, but we're also what we're against. For we are not like the Islamists who force their religion on people by jihad, by force, by terrorism. But we lift up Christ, our Christ, so that everyone can make an intelligent decision for or against to receive Christ or reject him, declaring clearly and lovingly and thoughtfully that those who receive him as the only Savior and Lord will receive forgiveness of sins, peace and joy in this life, and be assured of eternity with him in heaven. Those who reject him as their only Savior and Lord, they will spend there forever in an eternity of horror and suffering. And that is why we see in history again and again and again that God calls faithful children for 2,000 years now to stand firm, to stand strong, to stand up, and to say with the Apostle Paul, "For we preach Christ and not ourselves, but we, your servants, for Jesus' sake." We do not preach our ideas, we preach Christ. We do not preach what makes us popular, we preach Christ. We don't preach what makes us acceptable to this fallen world, we preach Christ. We do not preach the rebranding of Jesus, as some people are asking for, nor do we preach surrender to the power of sin, nor do we preach capitulation to the enslavement of sin, nor do we preach surrender to the sexual revolution, nor do we preach pragmatism toward political correctness. No, no, no. We preach Christ, not ourselves. As Jude, the half-brother of Jesus, reminds us that we must always, always, always contend for the faith that once delivered. Not the faith that we want to make it to be, but the faith that once delivered, even during the apostolic age. The Apostle Paul was confronted by many of his contemporaries who were preaching false gospels, modified gospels, edited gospels, add to gospel. And he exposed them when he said, "No, we preach who?" In the Galatian church, he confronted those who want to add to the gospel and make rituals to be necessary for salvation, plus Jesus. And he says, "No, the gospel of Jesus Christ alone, Christ alone." And in Ephesus and in other places, he confronted the Gnostics who preached salvation through knowledge. But he said, "No, we preach who?"
5: Christ.
4: One of the early heretics of the church, in the church, named Marcion, from which we get the Marcion heresy. He taught that the God of the Old Testament is different from the God of the New Testament. Yes, yes, yes, yes, it's not new. And therefore, he said that we need to be unhitched from the Old Testament. Old heresies are now being dressed up and look like new ideas, new fads, but there's nothing new under the sun. The faithful disciples of Jesus said, "No, without the Old Testament, the New Testament doesn't make sense. Without the foundation, the building cannot stand. Without Abraham, we could not comprehend the seed of Abraham, Jesus. Without David, we cannot comprehend the son of David, the Lord Jesus Christ. Without the law, we could never comprehend or appreciate the grace of God." As I said, these various heresies that plagued the church from the very early days, and now they're dressing them up and be preached from many evangelical pulpits today. But I'm charging you to remain faithful to preach Christ. In fact, remind me of what something Dr. Criswell of First Baptist Church of Dallas said years ago. I went to hear him many, many years ago. And he said, "A skunk is a skunk by any name. Heresy is a heresy by any name." There is no use dressing it up, dressing up these old heresies, because the faithful believers are going to see through it. And Paul said, "Of the devices of the devil, we are not ignorant. We are alert and we are aware." Please don't ever forget that when the early believers said that we preach Christ alone, they were burned alive. They were dipped in boiling tar. They were given to hungry lions. But they were not deterred from preaching Christ alone, through faith alone, by grace alone, in the Scripture alone. Glory to God. Then came the Dark Ages, where the superstition and witchcraft invaded, came inside the church itself, including the Vatican. There's some horror stories that I can't share with you. But God raised up reformers who read the scriptures, and they realized that we must preach Christ and salvation by faith in Him alone. Then about 300 years ago, a man by the name of Irenaeus, we get the Arminian theology from him. He thought that God is not capable of saving us. We have to save ourselves. But good and godly men like George Whitefield rose up and said, no, we must preach Christ, who alone can save from the guttermost to the uttermost. Today we have universalists, Unitarian, who teach that Christ is the ideal man, which we too can be when we obtain a higher self. Scientology teaches that if we know enough, we can survive forever. Not without Jesus, you will. Astrology says the time you're born determines your destiny. The reincarnationists say that life is reincarnated into new life, which pays for the misdeeds of the former life. No, because Christ paid all of the wages of sin of everyone who would repent and believe in Him and surrender to Him as the only Lord and Savior. Then we had the human potential movement in the 60s. It says that we can create our own identity. No wonder there are so many confused people around us. Today, there are so many called evangelical preachers who are saying that the Bible is like a smorgasbord, or as we say here, a buffet, that you pick what you like, leave what you don't like. In fact, this teaching is more than any other heresy that is a modern-day heresy in many a church. It breaks my heart. And that exactly what weakened the church, nullified this message, muffled its voice, and confused millions of people, and is going to lead many to eternal damnation. And that is why today, more than any other time in history, we must only preach the Christ of the Bible. The Christ who is God, the God of power and might, the Christ who is the only one who can forgive all of our sins, the Christ who is the only one who can break the power of sin, the Christ, the only one who can restore us to sanity, the only one who can set the captives free. He's the only one who liberates us from the chains of addictions. He's the only one who will one day judge the living and the dead. He's the only one who will one day rule supreme forever and ever. He's the only one to whom every knee shall bow and every tongue confess that Jesus Christ is Lord, to the glory of God the Father. We preach Christ, who is the image of the invisible God, and we ourselves, your servants, for Christ's sake. We preach the only Christ who promised by God the Father back in Genesis. We preach the Christ who was born of pure virgin. We preach only Christ who healed the sick, raised the dead, made the lame to walk, and set the captives free. We preach the only Christ who was crucified on Mount Golgotha, buried for 3 days, and then on the third day, He and only He in all of human history rose from the dead, never to die again. We preach the Christ, the only one who can promise eternal life to every repentant sinner like me and like you. We preach the only Christ who ascended alive into heaven, now sits on the rim of the universe, on the throne of God. And one day, while He's reigning and ruling now invisibly, one day He's going to come and He's going to reign and rule. We preach the only Christ who was His first coming was born in a manger. But in His second coming, He will rule with an iron scepter. We preach the only Christ for whom and through whom the whole universe was created. The one who left heaven and came to earth. But in His second coming, He will come with power and great glory. We preach the only Christ who is in first coming, hung helplessly on the cross of Calvary, and yet rose victoriously from the dead. But the second coming, He will sit on the throne of God. We preach the only Christ who is the Lamb of God, who takes away the sin of the world. the sin of everyone who believes in him. But when he comes back, he comes as the Lion of Judah. We preach the Christ and not ourselves. Please listen to me, listen to me. We do not preach pop psychology, helpful as that may be to some people. We do not preach self-help, maybe liked by some people. We do not preach band-aids for temporary relief. No, we preach the only one who can do a total job for the total person. Oh, my beloved friends, this is not going to come as a surprise to you or many of you, certainly not to my family. I'm a man who is far, far, far, far, far from perfect. And that is why when I sin, I repent of my sin and confess my sin. I don't gloss over my sins. I don't explain away my sins. I don't rationalize my sins. I don't try to blame others for my sins. I confess them to the only one who have taken all of my sins and fastened them to the cross. But listen, that is Christianity 101. That's Christianity 101. Bible said if we say we have no sin, we deceive ourselves and the truth is not in us. But if we confess, he is faithful and just to forgive us all of our sins. Our sins do not need a parade of pride and taking pride in sin. Our sins need to be broken over, confessed and repented of. Not to lower the bar of righteousness all the way to the ground. All the way to the ground, so that we might numb the sinners into their sin. Not to paint over our failures, but confess them. For we do not preach ourselves, but we preach Christ, who is the image of the invisible God. Far from Jesus Christ being a mere founder of a religion, as this thing preached from many a pulpit, he is the Creator God who became man. Far from this newly fangled idea that he is a way, a truth, and a life. He's the only truth. He's the only way. And he's the only giver of eternal life. Far from the false claims that everyone, whether they believe in Jesus or not, are going to make it to heaven when they die. No. For Jesus himself says, no one. And no one means what? No one. No one means what? No one will come to the Father but by me. And Jesus is the only one. He is Jesus the only. And that is why, from Genesis to Revelation, Jesus is the central focus of the entire Bible. And that is why, for 2,000-year period of time, give or take, from about 1800 B.C. all the way to 68 A.D., all the writers in the Old and the New Testament, they basically focused on Jesus. In the Old Testament, they saw him by faith. Jesus said, Abraham saw my day and rejoiced. That's 1800 years before Christ. Because they saw him as the beginning and the end and everything in between. They saw him as the Alpha and the Omega and the rest of the alphabet. He is the only one true revelation of God the Father. He's the only true revelation of God the Father. You can find him in every book of the Bible. If you look closely enough in the Scripture, you're going to find that in the book of Genesis, he is the seed of the woman. That in the book of Exodus, he's the Lamb of God. In Leviticus, he's the high priest. In Numbers, he is the smitten rock. In Deuteronomy, he's the prophet. In Joshua, he is the captain of the Lord of hosts. In Judges, he is the great final judge. In Ruth, he is the heavenly kinsman redeemer. In Samuel, he's the anointed one. In the book of Kings, he is the King of Kings and the Lord of Lords. In Chronicles, he is the glory of the temple of God. In Ezra, he is the teacher that come from God. In Nehemiah, he is the rebuilder of broken walls and lives. In Esther, he is the protector of his people. In Job, he is the only comforter in times of trouble. In Psalms, he is the good shepherd. In Proverbs, he is the wisdom of God. In Ecclesiastes, he is the preacher of the kingdom of God. In the Song of Songs, he is the bridegroom that comes to his bride, the church. In Isaiah, he is the mighty God, everlasting Father, and the Prince of Peace. In Jeremiah, he is the potter who shapes the clay of our lives into the image of God. In Lamentation, he is the weeping prophet. In Ezekiel, he is the wheel inside the wheel. In Daniel, he's the Son of Man coming in the clouds of great glory, and the fourth man in the fiery furnace. In Hosea, he's the love of God for the backslider. In Joel, he's the baptism of the Holy Spirit. In Amos, he's the author of judgment and of mercy. In Obadiah, he is the God of vengeance. In Jonah, he's the salvation of our God. In Micah, he is the great intercessor. In Nahum, he is the stronghold in the day of trouble. In Habakkuk, he is the God of mercy. In Zephaniah, he's the establisher of the kingdom of God upon the earth. In Haggai, he's the desire of all nations. In Zechariah, he is the branch of Jehovah. In Malachi, he is the refiner's fire. The Son, S-O-N, of righteousness that shall rise over all the world with healing in his wings. That is how the Old Testament saw Christ before his glorious coming from heaven on that first Christmas day, before he was fully revealed to us humans. In the Old Testament, they saw him by faith. They longed for his coming by faith, and they waited for him by faith. And when Jesus finally came from heaven and he declared that he is the I Am, when he said that, every faithful Jew, every faithful Israelite should have remembered that this is how he introduced himself to Moses on the burning bush. When Moses said, "Who do I tell them send me?" He said, "Tell them I am sent you, for I am who I am." And that is why this I Am, the Lord Jesus Christ, became the total focus of the New Testament. And that is why in Matthew, he's the Messiah King. And in Mark, he's the miracle worker. In Luke, he's the great physician. In John, he's the Lamb of God that takes away the sin of the world. In Acts, he's the risen Lord. In Romans, he is the justifier. In Corinthians, he's the sanctifier. In Galatians, he's the liberation. In Ephesians, he's our perfection. In Philippians, he is our joy. And in Colossians, he is the head of the body, the church. In Thessalonians, he's the coming ruler. In Timothy, he's the judge of all men. In Titus, he's the redeemer of the world. In Philemon, he is the friend that sticks to you closer than a brother. In Hebrews, he's the author and the finisher of our salvation. In James, he is the healer of the nations. In Peter, he is the chief shepherd, the bishop of our souls. In John's epistles, he is the word of God. In Jude, he is the coming one with tens of thousands of his saints to execute judgment upon the earth. In Revelation, he is the Alpha and the Omega. He is the beginning and the end. He is the lion from the tribe of Judah, the root of Jesse, the root of David, the Lamb of God, the Word of God, the King of Kings, and the Lord of Lords. We preach Christ, and we ourselves are servants for Christ's sake.
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5: You have seen the wave of extremism on college campus, in conversation with some young people in your life, even in many churches. Two radical ideologies, once enemies, now they're marching together. 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That alliance is real, and it is deliberate in an unholy alliance. I explain what these two radical opposed forces are, why they are working together, and also give you the 1400-year backstory many people are entirely ignorant about that is shaping today's headline, and you need to be aware of it. Politics cannot stop it. Wishful thinking won't make it go away, but there is something that you can do, and there is hope. This is my most well-documented book and perhaps my most urgent message in 50 years.
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8: Taking a look at your word weather, sunshine today, highs near 70, clouds on the increase overnight, lows will be in the lower 50s, and we'll see mix of sun and clouds on Saturday, highs in the upper 70s. With your word weather forecast, I'm Christine Lane. Make it a blessed day.
9: With the rising intensity of spiritual warfare, is it any wonder that temptation seems to be lurking around every corner? 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
10: And friends, we are talking about spiritual warfare as we deal with this brand new book called The Battle for Your Soul. I must confess that many times when I hear spiritual warfare, there's kind of like a superstition that goes with it, like there's a demon behind everything that happens. The Bible doesn't present it that way. The Bible is very clear about what we do when tempted, what we do when we're under depression, how we deal with life according to God's Word. And we're trying to stay focused on that and not get off on any rabbit trails along the way, but just keep our minds straight. This is what God says. This is what this means, and this is what it means to you. We'll get to our lesson in just a moment, but first, let me tell you that we are featuring during this month as our special gift a copy of the book, The Battle for Your Soul, 240 pages, helping you to learn how to stand strong in temptation. 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And also available in all the major bookstores where you can go and purchase your copy. Let's get started now with temptation. This is the one thing that is true for everyone, because the Bible says that temptation is a subject for every man. That includes you and me. This is pertinent to all of us. Let's study it together. As John Perley Huffman backed his 2006 Toyota Tundra out of a parking space at the Amtrak station in Santa Barbara, he accidentally hit a white 2010 Honda Civic. He said, "I couldn't have been going more than a single mile per hour. I hit the Honda near the leading edge of the right door and maybe a bit into the fender. It left more than a scuff, but slightly. So I faced a dilemma. Should I leave a note for the Honda's owner confessing the accident, giving my name and phone number? Or should I just drive away? The temptation to skedaddle was overwhelming. My insurance was already expensive, and besides, probably the owner wouldn't even notice the new dent in his car. In the battle for our souls, these are the kinds of temptations that come to us suddenly without warning. And in this case, I need to tell you that John yielded to his conscience and wrote a note. Later, the Honda's owner called him and they had a civil chat, and the person never filed an insurance claim, so John was true to his conscience, but he never took a hit to his insurance policy. He wrote about this in a book that he wrote called Road and Track, and he called the article Tempted by Evil, One Stupid Accident and Moral Disengagement. And I thought, we live in a time of moral disengagement. And that's a sinister battlefield for your soul and for mine. At its core, the war we face concerns our desires, our decisions, and our direction. It's a matter of what we love, what we choose, and what we are becoming. Unfortunately, as someone has said, most people want to be delivered from temptation, but they would also like to keep it in touch. The Christian has the world, the flesh, and the devil that we have to deal with every day, but it's the devil who tempts us. And I want to talk to you today about temptation. And before I go any further, let me say that temptation is not a sin. The Lord Jesus was tempted intensely in the wilderness. Temptation is not a sin. Yielding to temptation is a sin. But temptation itself does not qualify for sin. The devil is actually called the tempter in two different places in the Bible. And as he roars about like a lion seeking to devour us, I'm sure he's passed your way more than once as he has mine. And probably not so long ago, perhaps even this very day. Satan has brainwashed large segments of people to live however they like without shame or guilt. For them, wrong is right, right is wrong. And as Christians, that can never be true for us because our goal is to please God. Temptation is Satan's magnet pulling us off course. It's not anything new. The battle of temptation goes all the way back to the Garden of Eden, where Satan tempted Eve, and continues when David numbers his people because Satan tempted him to do it. Ananias sinned because Satan filled his heart. Paul was afraid the devil would tempt some in the city of Corinth because of their lack of self-control. And Satan even sought to tempt the Lord Jesus, I mentioned already, without any success in doing so. So from Eden to Corinth to our own neighborhoods and our own time, Satan's strategies really haven't changed much. Someone said Satan has not had a new idea since the Garden of Eden. He continues to tempt in the very same way. In New Testament days, the city of Corinth was one of the most decadent spots in the Roman Empire. When the Apostle Paul preached the gospel there, many people trusted Christ as their Savior, and some were saved out of very deep corruption. Their lifestyle before they became Christians was pretty wicked. Imagine that the Apostle Paul received a letter one day from a young, newly converted man. This man was surprised that he still felt evil desires. His yearning for sin wasn't expunged by his conversion. He wanted to serve Christ with all of his heart, but he was plagued by temptation, and he wrote a letter to Paul asking, "What do I do?" Now, I can't prove that such a letter was ever written, but the concern was certainly prevalent in the hearts of many Corinthian believers. The answer Paul would give is summarized in just one verse from his first letter to the Corinthians. This is not a verse unknown to many of you, but perhaps we can draw some meaning from it today in these moments we have together. 1 Corinthians 10:13 says this, "No temptation has overtaken you except such as is common to man. But God is faithful, who will not allow you to be tempted beyond what you are able, but with the temptation will make the way of escape that you may be able to bear it." This single verse tells us three major things about temptation. Number one, you will face it. That's what the scripture says. It says there is no temptation that is not common to man. In other words, if you're being tempted and you think you're being picked on, you're not. You're just being human. It is human to be tempted. Everybody gets tempted. Maybe you were tempted on the way to church today or even sitting in the pew. You are tempted. The New Living Translation says it this way: the temptation in your life are no different from what others experience. Now, Paul is not saying because of this that we should just take it for granted. We're all tempted, so don't worry about it. He's not saying that at all. What he is saying is that it is universal, and we should remember that everybody goes through it. So, you know, I'm never sure if my messages are appropriate for everybody in church, but today this message is for everyone, because the Bible says everyone at one time or another is tempted. John White wrote these words. He said, "You will be tempted. The kinds of temptations may change. Candies for kids, sensuality for the young, riches for the middle-aged, and power for the aging. The evil one can ring changes with greater skill than any advertising agency. You will be tempted continuously. Therefore, temptation itself need not dismay you. It was your Savior's lot. He was tempted, and you will be too." These words are words of reassurance. Whatever you're going through, whatever temptation you're facing these days, you're not the only person to walk that road. You're in good company. Temptation will be around till we get to heaven. You'll never get to the place in your Christian life where you say, "Oh, finally, I won't be tempted anymore." Each brush with it is a skirmish in the overall war Satan is waging against you. In each incident, your soul will be strengthened by resistance or weakened by failure. The Living Bible translates 1 Corinthians 10:13 like this: "But remember this, the wrong desires that come into your heart aren't anything new and different. Many others have faced exactly the same problems before you." So put it down in your notes. When it comes to temptation, you will face it. Don't think you're not going to face it, that you're going to get past it, that somehow you're going to escape it. Nobody escapes temptation. Can I get a witness? Everybody gets tempted. Here's the second thing. God will limit it. Your temptation will be limited by God. Paul says, "But God is faithful, who will not allow you to be tempted beyond what you are able." The way I see it, the more mature we become in Christ, the greater the temptations are. The founder of the seminary that I attended was Lewis Sperry Schaeffer. He was a godly man who understood this principle. In one of his books, he wrote, "It has been well said that spiritual believers are honored with warfare in the frontline trenches. There, the fiercest pressure of the enemy is felt." You may think, if I get closer to God, I won't be tempted. No, as you get closer to God and begin to be more valuable to the cause of Christ, temptation will increase. So you better learn how to deal with it. You better learn the reality of it. Remember this: God never tempts us to evil. Satan tempts us to evil. But when God allows temptation to come our way, in this passage of Scripture, he makes a promise that's quite surprising. He says he will limit its intensity to what we can bear. He knows our limitations, and he never allows us to be tempted, the Scripture says this, beyond what we can bear. And he is present to help us. The Apostle Paul tells us that he will deliver us from temptation. God delivers us, he has delivered us, and he will deliver us, according to 2 Corinthians 1:10. You might think that we would be better off without temptation. I think that on occasion. But when temptation comes, it serves a purpose. We need these tests because they help us demonstrate our love for Christ. One pastor that I read a lot said, "If you don't have any tests, you can't have any testimonies." In school, you take a test occasionally to prove what you've learned. Without tests, there would be no real measure of growth and little motivation to study or grow wiser in the subject. And the Christian life is the same way. Without the occasional test, how would we measure our growth in Christ? When we are tempted to do wrong and still choose to obey Christ, it shows us that our faith in him is growing. If you hear someone say, "I was overcome by temptation and it was more than I could withstand," don't believe him. That's not what the Scripture says. The Scripture says there is no temptation that has taken you
11: but such as is common to man, and God is faithful, and he will not allow the temptation to be more than you can handle. And remember this, God is not merely regulating the circumstances, he's protecting the integrity of your soul. God cares about your soul, and he wants your soul to be pure so you can relate to him. If you yield to temptation, you shrink the soul, you complicate the soul so that your relationship with God gets tarnished. And some of you know what that's like. David prayed on one occasion, God, restore to me the joy of my salvation. He didn't say, restore my salvation. He said, restore to me the joy of salvation. Temptation can steal the joy of your salvation. And some of you are shaking your heads because you know what I'm talking about. So when it comes to temptation, you will face it, but God will limit it. And the third thing is, you can beat it. You can be victorious over temptation. Let me extrapolate that a little bit. Paul would go on to tell his young friend that God would give him a way to escape the temptation.

it. Don't ignore it, but take the way out. The escape God provides is more than a way out of a situation. It's a pathway to preserving the health and strength of your soul. God will always make a way. But let me say something about this. While this is very encouraging, it must not be taken for granted. Listen to me, and you know this to be true. In most situations, the way of escape will be just a fleeting thought. That thought will say something like, this is wrong, and you know it, and you shouldn't be doing this. The way of escape may only last for a moment, and if it isn't taken, it will be too late. Take the way of escape that God provides. And as you think back over the times you've been tempted, you know there's a moment someplace in that temptation where you know you can make the right decision or the wrong one. If you yield to the temptation, you've made the wrong decision, and you've walked past the way of escape. Now, every temptation is different, and all temptations fall into certain categories. So what I would like to do at the end of my sermon is give you some practical things that I've learned over the years through the study of the Bible and through personal experience that will help you deal with temptation in your life. Because once again, we're all in the same boat. We all have temptation. Number one, recognize the possibility of it. You know, there are some people that think, oh, I'm a Christian. I don't get tempted. I'm not going to be. Listen to me. There's a verse in 1 Corinthians 10 right before the verse that we are studying. 1 Corinthians 10:13 says you're going to be tempted. 1 Corinthians 10:12 says this. Therefore, let him who thinks he stands take heed lest he fall. What that is saying is this: don't get arrogant and proud. Don't get cocky about your Christian life and say, well, I'm never going to get tempted. You know, temptation comes in certain ways and you can almost predict them. I like to say it this way. I love the ocean. And the ocean is a good picture of this. The height of the wave determines the valley that follows it. There's a big wave and then there's the trough behind it. Temptation works that way. It often comes to us on the aftermath of some great accomplishment. For instance, Elijah faced his worst defeat right after his greatest victory. Peter made one of his worst mistakes immediately after he confessed Christ. David was at the height of his career when he fell into mortal sin. It is interesting how that works. I one time visited Mont Blanc, and at the end of my tour there, I was introduced to the cemetery that's below the mountain. And I was told that in this cemetery, more than 50% of the people who are buried there lost their lives on the way down the mountain, not on their way up. Because when they would get to the top, they would get cocky about the fact they'd made it and careless on the way down, and lose their footing and die. Men and women, that is the thing we deal with in life. We get to the place where we think we've had this great experience. When you have that great mountaintop experience, that's when you need to be careful. Because what follows the mountain is the valley, and you don't want to go there. So what you need to do, first of all, is understand a little bit about how temptation works and recognize the possibility of it in your life. Here's something most people would never think about. Request help before temptation happens. In the Bible, there are two verses that tell us that before you get tempted, you should pray about it. In the Lord's Prayer, here's what it says. Do not lead us into temptation, but deliver us from the evil one. Did you ever pray that in the morning? Lord, don't let me go into temptation today. Give me victory over temptation. And then in Matthew 26:41, it says, watch and pray, lest you enter into temptation. The spirit is willing, but the flesh is weak. You see, you have to be alert to the fact that temptation is real, that you are a definite candidate for it. And if you've had an experience of great victory, you could be in jeopardy. So be careful. Watch and pray. And the idea is to be alert. R.A. Torrey said that the reason why many people fail in battle is because they wait till the hour of battle. They don't do anything to prepare themselves. The reason why others succeed is because

0: They have gained their victory on their knees before the battle came. So anticipate your battles, fight them on your knees before temptation comes, and you will have victory. I used to be a youth pastor centuries ago, and I used to talk to young people, and we would talk very plainly. And I remember saying to them on occasion, the place for you to make up your mind about what you think concerning premarital sex is not the back seat of an automobile. And that got their attention. That's an incredibly important step. Make up your mind ahead of time what you're going to do about the temptations that come your way. Determine your convictions before the conflict happens. Here's the third thing. Resist the devil and he will flee from you. That's an interesting one. The Bible says you can make the devil run away. There are a lot of ways to see that happen. The best is to take into your hands the sword of the Spirit. The Bible says that when Jesus was tempted in the wilderness, he took the sword of the Spirit, which is the word of God. He was tempted three times, and three times he said, "It is written." And then he quoted from the book of Deuteronomy. Can you believe it? And Satan was defeated by three quotations from the Old Testament book of Deuteronomy because the Lord Jesus Christ knew what to do. And at the end of that temptation, we are told, and the devil departed from him. Resist the devil, and he will flee from you. Don't just give in. Fight back out loud. Learn verses that help you with the areas of temptation that are in your life and quote them to the enemy. Use the sword of the Spirit, which is the word of God. Then, number four, retreat from certain kinds of temptation. Believers recognize that there's a lot of difference in the perils we face. There's a time to resist and a time to retreat. Sometimes we need to see the devil run, and sometimes we need to run from the devil. The Bible in the New Testament tells us to flee certain things, and two of those things we're to flee is, it says here, flee sexual immorality, 1 Corinthians, and flee youthful lust, 2 Timothy 2:22. Fleeing temptation may involve changing the channels you watch, changing the places you go, changing the friends you spend time with, or changing the websites you visit. In the Old Testament story of Joseph, we are told that when the temptation was severe and Potiphar's wife was trying to get him to submit to her seduction, he ran out of the house. And I used to say, because he was better off without his coat than without his character. She kept his coat and used it to get him thrown in jail, but he kept his character. How did he do it? He ran away from it. I think that's a very instructive thing, because there are some temptations you cannot stand up against, some temptations you need to get away from. I remember someone saying that the best equipment you can have for dealing with temptation is the best pair of Adidas money can buy. Mark Twain said, there are several good protections against temptation, but the surest is cowardice. Don't think you're going to be able to stand up against some temptations. Get away from it. Don't put yourself in the position where you're constantly being assaulted by the enemy. And you know, one of the things that I think is very important is that verse that comes before 1 Corinthians 10 that we're studying right now is a verse that reminds us, let him who thinks that he stands take heed lest he fall. In other words, don't get arrogant and proud and think this can't happen to you. The day you think it can't happen to you, the next day it will. So stay focused, and we'll talk more about this on Monday. This is the Friday edition of Turning Point. Let me encourage you, as I have been doing for years, to get to church. If you're not going to church, you should go to church. 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Out in El Cajon on Greenfield Avenue, we meet every weekend, Saturday night at 5 and Sunday at 9 o'clock and 10:45. It's where the ministry of Turning Point originates. You're welcome. You'll find joy and happiness, love and acceptance. See you on Monday. God bless you.
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3: Taking a look at your Word weather, sunshine today, highs near 70, clouds on the increase overnight, lows will be in the lower 50s, and we'll see mix of sun and clouds on Saturday, highs in the upper 70s. With your Word weather forecast, I'm Christine Lane. Make it a blessed day.
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9: 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That's where Mark King comes in. Hey, it's Bob France, and I know Mark personally, and I've represented him to Medicare recipients for years because he has a rare ability to make Medicare understandable. Mark focuses...
10: Breaking news this hour at Town Hall. I'm Bob Agnew in Washington. Some sharp barbs last night as former Congressman Mike Rogers and Democrat Abdul El-Sayed held their first debate in the race for the open Michigan Senate seat. Rogers warning that voters aren't getting the full picture of El-Sayed.
11: You're going to find out that this guy is not what he says he is. He is actually selling the best con I think I've ever seen.
12: The reason he's flip-flopping has nothing to do with policy, has nothing to do with your costs, has everything to do with his sagging poll numbers.
10: Meanwhile, El-Sayed says the war with Iran is costing people way too much money, despite claims from the Trump administration and Republicans.
12: I don't know about you, but when I go to the gas tank, I don't feel like I'm winning. I don't feel like our country is winning.
10: Rogers has repeatedly raised the possibility of connections with terrorist group for El Sayed. President Trump honored tech leaders and scientists at the Golden Age of Innovation Summit in Washington, D.C. on Thursday. He says the people being honored there help keep American innovation ahead of everyone else in the world.
13: We live in an age of American wonders and technological marvels. And with the help of the brilliant men and women here today, we will always be on top. There's nobody that can compete with us. Nobody.
10: And the president says the U.S. will lead the way for more lunar exploration. McDonald's being sued for using AI when it comes to pricing.
14: McDonald's is facing a federal lawsuit accusing the company of using AI pricing tools that unfairly drive up menu prices. The proposed class action lawsuit claims the technology allows franchise locations to share non-public sales and pricing data, amounting to illegal price fixing. McDonald's denies the allegations, saying franchisees, not AI, set menu prices and that its pricing tools are optional. The lawsuit comes as customers report paying significantly different prices for the same meals at different McDonald's locations. Bernie Bennett reporting.
10: More of these stories at townhall.com.
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0: This is What's Right, What's Left with Pastor Ernie Sanders.
5: Good evening and welcome to another edition of What's Right, What's Left, the legendary voice of the Christian resistance on this 8th day of October 2026. And tonight, our producer is none other than Style.
6: Hey, Pastor, how are you?
5: Good, very good, very good. And here live, well, pretty close to live, in the studio, we have Leaping Lizards. It's Little Lisa.
7: Good evening, everyone.
5: There you go. He chased away the Democrat in the mask outside my window. He just made a mean face at him and scared him away. The Elder Randy Barkley.
8: Good evening, everyone. God is in control.
5: Mm-hmm.
7: Yes.
5: Alrighty. Next time what we're going to do, I'm going to bring in a bunch of ski masks, so we'll be ready for when they show up, we'll put on our masks.
8: That's right.
7: Good
5: there
7: idea.
5: You go.
7: Oh,
5: we'll fix God. Them again.
7: Mm-hmm.
5: Alrighty. Now, I've been preaching, as you know, on the precatory prayers the whole week. Now, and the title of the message was Be Angry, or Be You Angry and Sin Not. Now, we know imprecatory prayers are prayers that many of them pray throughout the Bible. There's and those are prayers that if God answers the imprecatory prayers, they're within God's approval, you might say, God's will. God is not going to answer a prayer that is not within his will.
8: That's right.
5: And then,
8: that's
5: of course, right. there were often, the reason those prayers were made was not just praying for our enemies, but the enemies of God, okay?
8: Mm-hmm.
5: And so people often will take things out of context. For example, you know, when you study Scripture, remember we always talked about the five W's? Who is he talking to? What is he talking about? Why, when, and where? All those things are very important. So, especially when you're talking about things like imprecatory prayers, because there's different types of imprecatory prayers. Okay, and then we looked this week on prayers that were a sin. It was a sin to pray such a prayer, and we went through a litany of those. Mm-hmm. Okay. Tonight it's a little different. We're going to take a look at some prayers that the Apostle Paul and Peter did, not such in the way of such a prayer, but they're kind of like imprecatory prayers. Before I do that, we have prayer requests, speaking of that. We have Amanda Bell, who's asking for a healing. We don't know what exactly what her situation is. We think it's got to do with female problems.
7: Yes.
5: Okay. And then we have Kim Bell, who just had surgery, and she's asking for a healing. So let's hold them up right now. Heavenly Father, Lord God, we just want to hold up. Lord, I don't know Amanda and I don't know Kim, but we know you do, and we know that they profess to be born-again believers. And so we are going to hold them up to you right now and ask, Father God, that whatever Amanda's situation is, Lord God, that you would intercede, that you might touch her, that she might receive blessings in every area where she needs a blessing, and that she might receive that healing in every area. And the same thing with Kim, who just had surgery, Lord, that she would give her a pain-free recovery. We know that sometimes it can be really tough after some surgeries. And I know I've had enough. I've broken enough bones in my life.
8: Oh, boy.
5: So sometimes it can be very, very uncomfortable and painful healing up. So, Lord, we want to hold her up and ask that you would be with her and give her a pain-free healing. In Jesus' name we pray.
8: Amen.
5: Amen.
8: Amen.
5: All right. So now we're going to take a look at some different things here tonight. And we're going to start with Acts chapter 5. And as we go through Acts chapter 5 here, now you got to notice something here. First of all, the message is, he says, not you lie to the Holy Spirit, then he says you lie to God. And there's a message in the way Peter says that. Now, but a certain man named Ananias, with Sapphira's his wife, sold a possession and kept back part of the price, his wife also being privy to it, and brought a certain part and laid it at the apostles' feet. In other words, it was their property to do whatever they want. And it was their property to, when they sold it, if they wanted to give to the church, to give whatever amount they wanted. They weren't obligated to give, they're obligated to tithe, but... And he kept back part of the price, his wife also being privy to it, and brought a certain part and laid it at the apostles' feet. In other words, they told Peter, this is how much we got for the property we had, and we're giving it all to you. Now, here's the situation. Peter was an instrument. He was used here, but the judgment was by God.
8: Right.
5: God made the call, okay? Mm-hmm. Peter said, Ananias, why hath Satan filled thine heart to lie to the Holy Ghost and to keep back part of the price of the land? Was it not thine own? And after it was sold, was it not in thine own power? Why hast thou conceived a thing in thine heart, and has lied unto men, and has not lied unto men, but unto God? So what is he saying? He's making a statement here, Peter is, when he's referring, first you lied to the Holy Ghost, now you've lied to God. So what is the statement he's making here? He's telling you that the Holy Ghost is God, okay?
7: Yes.
5: That he's referring to the Holy Ghost as God. And Ananias, hearing these words, fell down and gave up the ghost. And great fear came upon all them that heard these things. Now, again, that judgment was from God. Mm-hmm. Okay. And so here, and the young men, now, should we read anything into that? I mean, so does that mean, as some say, automatically that Ananias was not saved? He God struck him dead, and he went to hell.
7: That doesn't mean he wasn't saved, I think.
5: That's right? Not what it says.
8: Yeah.
5: It says, people often read things into things that are not there.
8: Right. Okay?
5: And so he goes on to say, and the young men arose and wound him up and carried him out and buried him.
8: Mm-hmm.
5: And it was about the space of 3 hours after, when his wife, not knowing what was done, came in.
8: Mm-hmm.
5: And, well, the two of them had considered this and decided to come up with their story, didn't they?
7: Yes.
8: Right.
5: Mm-hmm. And Peter answered and said unto her, tell me whether you sold the land for so much. And she said, yea, for so much. Then Peter said unto her, how is it that you have agreed together to tempt the Spirit of the Lord? Behold, the feet of them which have buried the husband are at the door, and shall carry thee out. Then she fell down straightway at his feet, and yielded up the ghost. And the young men came in, and found her dead, and carrying her forth, buried her by her husband. And great fear came upon all the church, and upon as many as heard these things. So what do you think the lesson there was?
8: Well, there are some things that have grave consequences to them. That's what we have to understand. Yeah, you can be forgiven. But just like Uzzah, when he went to study the cart, he was actually doing a good thing, if you would. But God still killed him because only the Levites were supposed to touch and carry that cart. And so it was a grave consequence. But, you know, nevertheless, this is what happens. And we have to understand that. So you don't want to push limits with God.
5: So do you think that this was something that would be considered over in Hebrews chapter 12? When God, if in fact they were saved, God couldn't, could not allow them to continue to dishonor him by telling lies, right?
7: Right.
5: What about for their own good? I mean, if, if they continued lying, if they were saved, would that take away crowns in heaven?
7: Yes, it would.
8: Yeah.
5: Okay. So, do we have to try to always realize we can't read things in into something that's not there, and so we can't assume and presume? But we do know, is God a merciful God?
7: Yes.
8: Oh yeah, absolutely.
5: Okay. And so, He's most merciful. He will never punish you more than you need to be punished. And usually, in a case like this, my opinion, he took him out early for a couple of reasons. One, he wanted to send a message to the church, of that early church there.
7: Yes.
5: Now, let's go over to, we're going to take a look at some other messages here being left here. And that would be to 1 Corinthians chapter 5 and verses 1 through 8. So go ahead, Randy, if you would read 1 Corinthians 5, 1 through 8.
8: Okay. It is, excuse me, it is reported commonly that there is fornication among you, and such fornication as is not so much as named among the Gentiles, that one should have his father's wife. And ye are puffed up, and have not rather mourned that he that hath done this deed might be taken away from you. For I verily, as absent in body, but present in spirit, have judged already as though I were present concerning him that hath done so, that hath so done this deed. In the name of our Lord Jesus Christ, when ye are gathered together, and my spirit with the power of our Lord Jesus Christ, to deliver such an one unto Satan for the destruction of the flesh, that the spirit may be saved in the day of the Lord Jesus. Your glorying is not good. Know ye not that a little leaven leaveneth the whole lump? Purge out, therefore, the old leaven, that ye may be a new lump, as ye are unleavened. For even Christ, our Passover, is sacrificed for us. Therefore, let us keep the feast, not with old leaven, neither with the leaven of malice and wickedness, but with unleavened bread of sincerity and truth.
5: Okay, so here now, it's reported commonly that there's fornication among you, and such fornication is not so much is named among the Gentiles. One should have his father's wife. Now, that doesn't necessarily, we're not talking about incest here. His father's wife, more than likely, was not his mother, because if it had been, that would have been a whole different thing, because there was very strict laws about, so here, he, we don't know the situation. It could be his father might have had, his mother may have passed away, father remarried, or he may have had more than one wife. They did that in those days commonly. But here he said here that it is commonly reported commonly. In other words, it wasn't any secret.
8: Right.
5: You know, old Jack Smith over there was sleeping with daddy's woman.
8: Ongoing and habitual.
5: Right. And so, but who is Paul talking to here? He's talking to who? The church in Corinth.
8: The church in Corinth, yeah.
5: Right.
8: Yeah.
5: And so here, he's making a very good point. This is not a good testimony. Right.
8: Mm-hmm.
5: And then he says, and you're puffed up and have not rather mourned that he that hath done this deed might be taken away from among you. Okay.
8: Mm-hmm.
5: So Paul's talking about church discipline, huh?
7: Mm-hmm. Yes.
5: What does that mean to be puffed up?
7: Proud?
8: Yeah. Proud, arrogant.
5: Yeah. For I verily, as absent in the body, but present in the spirit, have judged already, mm-hmm. as I was present concerning him that hath done this deed, in the name of our Lord Jesus Christ, when you are gathered together, and my spirit, with the power of our... Now here you go, get mm-hmm. ready. With the power of our Lord Jesus Christ to deliver such a one unto Satan for the destruction of the flesh, that the spirit may be saved in the day of the Lord Jesus Christ.
8: Mm-hmm.
5: So, what is he saying here? First of all, did Paul come up with this idea on his own, or was Paul being instructed by the Lord?
7: The Lord was instructing him.
5: Okay.
8: Yeah, absolutely. And yeah. And this flies in the face of those that say, don't judge me. Mm-hmm. But here it says that he's judged this already. So he's taken the information that was presented. He's taken the word of God, and he's rendered really the verdict on this, which is God's verdict on this, that, look, this shouldn't be going on. And he's addressing that with them.
5: So when he's saying now that I'm going to turn him over to Satan mm-hmm. for the destruction of the flesh, that he might be saved, how would the destruction of the flesh produce salvation?
8: Oh, well, there's nothing nothing worse than, I would say, getting sick physically when you have to deal with something in your own body.
7: Yes.
8: If nothing else gets your attention, that will. Just like with Job, everything was taken from him. And of course, Satan went back to God. Yeah, he hasn't cursed you, but skin for skin, because everything that a man has, he'll give
5: yeah.
8: for his health. So
5: in other words, it was simply that he's saying that Satan's going to definitely bring this man to repentance. Now, if the man was saved already,
8: mm-hmm.
5: Satan couldn't take his salvation. He couldn't lose his salvation.
7: Right.
8: But, yeah.
5: But Satan, if Satan had permission, now Satan couldn't touch him without permission, could he?
8: Right.
5: So if Satan had permission to do that, do you think that what Satan will do would bring this man to repentance?
8: Oh, absolutely. Because
7: yes.
8: he's going to unleash on him everything that he has, or,
7: yeah.
8: you know, that he can do.
7: Yes.
5: And so if the man refused, had not repented, would he be losing crowns and glory being saved?
7: Yes.
8: Yeah.
5: Okay.
8: Yeah. And that,
5: yeah. I want to go over now to... I want to... Okay. To Galatians chapter 1. Galatians chapter 1, starting with verse 6. 6 through 9. So go ahead and read that, Wendy.
8: Okay. I marvel that ye are so soon removed from him that called you into the grace of Christ unto another gospel, which is not another, but there be some that trouble you and would pervert the gospel of Christ. But though we or an angel from heaven preach any other gospel unto you than that which we have preached unto you, let him be accursed. As we said before, so say I now again, if any man preach any other gospel unto you than that ye have received, let him be accursed.
5: So accursed, anathema, referring to being dedicated to a false god,
8: mm-hmm.
5: therefore under the curse of God. And so he's telling you here that if any man takes and twists and spins and preaches a different, actually the word there in verse 6, I marvel that we are so soon removed from him that's called you into the grace of Christ into another. That word there is heteros, meaning another of a different kind of a gospel. Okay, mm-hmm. Boy, are there heteroses, boy, do we have a lot of different kinds of gospels being preached today.
8: Yes, sir. Okay. Yes, sir.
5: Which is not another. Now, that word there in verse 7, mm-hmm. allos, means another of the same kind. Mm-hmm. Means, okay, so, but there be some that trouble you and would pervert the gospel of Christ. Boy, again, like I said, we're seeing that. What are some of the ways that they would pervert the gospel of Christ out there today? Bible, Jesus said, what did Jesus say about those that do harm to the little children?
8: It'd be better that a millstone be tied around their neck and be thrown into the sea headlong.
5: Mm-hmm. Okay, millstone weight how much?
8: I don't know the weight, but it was heavy.
5: 4,000 pounds.
8: I thought a couple mm-hmm. thousand.
5: That's rough to swim with that, mm-hmm. I can tell you. Okay. So it's telling you that, then suffer not the little children to come unto me.
8: Mm-hmm.
5: You'd be better off if you'd never been born at all than to harm one of his little ones.
8: Right.
7: Yes.
5: So then, but some of these preachers you have are... Oh, I'm talking about Sharpton, Al Sharpton. He's been out there preaching that the Bible condones mm-hmm. abortion, killing children, allows for it.
8: Yeah.
5: Is that another gospel?
7: Yes.
8: Oh, absolutely. Yeah.
5: Okay. Do you have Rick Warren out there and others in Sharpton and the apostate church saying that that God accepts sodomy?
8: Mm-hmm. Turning the grace of our God into lasciviousness. Yeah. Yes.
5: So that's another gospel. Today out there, you've got the Prosperity Church.
8: Mm-hmm.
5: Joel Osteen said, you know, he just doesn't feel that he should preach against sin. Mm-hmm. Because everybody knows that sin is sin, and everybody knows that they're doing right or wrong. And everybody knows what sin is. Is that true?
7: No.
8: Mm-mm.
5: No. The vast majority of people are
8: clueless.
5: Very, very, very biblically illiterate, aren't mm-hmm. they?
7: Yes, they are.
8: Yeah.
5: Okay. So now what about the curse here? When he talks about let him be accursed. Anathema. What do you think? What he's saying there, he's putting them under the curse of God. What does that mean, to be put under the curse of God?
7: Does that mean damnation?
8: Divine judgment and the wrath of God, really.
7: Yeah.
5: Yep, it's the wrath of God. And,
8: yeah.
5: And that all God's the one who calls that, doesn't he?
8: Yeah, yes. That's right. That's right.
5: So I want to turn over to 1 Timothy chapter 1, verse 20, just one verse here.
8: Verse 20.
5: Go ahead. Read verse 20. 1 Timothy 1:20.
8: Of whom is Hymenaeus and Alexander, whom I have delivered unto Satan, that they may learn not to blaspheme.
5: And so here they were blaspheming God.
8: Mm-hmm.
5: There's a big difference between, a lot of people don't understand that they don't understand the difference between the unforgivable sin. There's an unforgivable sin.
8: Mm-hmm.
5: And what is the other one called?
7: Unpardonable
5: sin. That's right.
8: Mm-hmm.
5: What's the difference between the unpardonable sin and the unforgivable sin?
7: Is the unpardonable sin when you refuse to receive Christ as their Savior? Reject Christ?
5: No, the unpardonable sin was a sin that was made by the leaders, the national leaders of Israel. And so that was, and it was not to be forgiven in this age or the age to come. So he's talking about at that time, the fifth dispensation period, which was the age of the law, okay, or the sixth dispensation period, the church age, or the time of the Gentiles, okay.
8: Mm.
5: But when will that be forgiven? Well, you find the answer over in Zechariah chapter 13, verses 7 through 9. One third of all of those, when he forgives that, Israel, true Israel, would be saved in a day. We'll be back right after this.

0: Amen. All right. I want to thank the good folks out there in New York and the Philly stations out there for putting that together. I was really surprised. But, folks, the song's not about me. It's about the gospel. It's about what we've, how the good Lord has used us for this 51 years to keep preaching the gospel. There's a reason out there now more than ever. Boy, is it needed, because, well, today, for example, well, I got an article right here. Another satanic temple opens, battleground Washington City Council, meeting with prayer, praising Satan. Just days before Americans head to the polls, another city council meeting, another, you have, I don't know how many you have, you could tell this woman here, she's a feminist. She's got a man's haircut, a butch haircut, and she's wearing the inverted pentagram. And you could just take a look at the people in the city council meeting. They're an ugly bunch. I mean, they're an ugly, ugly bunch, okay? And when they were standing to prayer, then the one guy said, no, I can't do it. He sat down. Just days before the Americans head to the polls, another city council meeting has become the center of controversy over satanic invocation, this time in Battleground, Washington. The controversy unfolded at the Battleground City Council's October 5th meeting, where representatives associated with Satanic Temple delivered an opening invocation that rejected traditional religious beliefs and concluded with a declaration praising Satan. Came as the city implemented its first policy allowing members of the public to deliver religious philosophical invocations before council meetings. A woman with a buzz cut and a demonic shirt named Bast, a representative from the Satanic Temple, delivered the city's opening prayer. Another one on Monday night, October 5th, Battleground. Well, it happened again. And let me... The invocation today was inspired by the seven tenets or ethical principles of the Satanic Temple. Thank you, a non-theistic organization that believes in compassion, empathy, justice, autonomy, freedom of speech. No, they don't. They believe in lying. They believe in murder, sacrificing of children. They believe in every wicked thing, every ungodly thing, every unclean thing, every bit of whoredom that's out there today. And they go on to say, let us begin. Let us never bow our heads or bend our knee in obeisance to any faith from the past that based on ignorant, bigoted savagery. That's what they're calling Christianity. She closed with, hail to Satan. The archetype symbol. Now, I've been telling you for a while here that the fastest growing religion in America is Satanism. This is the days that we're living in.
1: Mm-hmm.
0: It is the religion now of the Democratic Communist Party. It is their religion. More and more Democrats are embracing Satanism.
1: Yeah.
0: Because all along they've hated God. They've been hating God more and more. All those that hate God love death.
1: Yeah.
0: And so it's just an amazing thing. You have an article, Lisa.
2: Okay. This is from WND. A report now is confirming that the threat from Joe Biden's open borders agenda, he allowed millions and millions of illegal aliens to enter the U.S. during his term, actually posed a very real threat to America's national security. From fiscal years 2021 to 2024, U.S. Immigration and Customs Enforcement, that's ICE, took few enforcement actions using targeted leads concerning foreign nationals who overstayed or otherwise violated their non-immigrant visa terms of admission, said a report from the Department of Homeland Security's Inspector General, its internal watchdog. As a result, foreign nationals who potentially posed threats to the United States remained at large, despite their illegal status, the report added. According to Just the News, it was a bombshell allegation. In fact, it said there were among those who overstayed their non-immigrant visas 104,000 who posed threats. The report cited numbers from Biden's tenure in the White House, including that there were 3,145,375 non-immigrant visa overstays, 104,049 foreigners who were deemed national security and public safety concerns, even as ICE did, 496 investigations and arrested just 8 foreigners. The IG said, quote, of the 1,769 viable priority one leads, HSI initiated only 84 investigations, that's about 5%, resulting in just 2 arrests. The other 3,041,326, that's 96%, overstay leads were deemed non-priority. The report suggested a plan to boost investigations and enforcement actions on foreign nationals whose overstay or otherwise violate their non-immigrant visa terms of admission, whom ICE determined to be priority one on its risk rating scale.
0: You know, the interesting thing was they keep revising the numbers up.
2: Yes.
0: Upward of how many that were brought in under Biden. You know, Trump's always saying 25 million, but now they're saying that it was more like 35 million that they came in under Biden here.
2: Yes.
0: The amazing thing was that they had a count of almost 1,400 convicted murderers. Those are the ones they found. Those are the ones they caught. Now think about that. Convicted murderers that were turned loose and sent here to this country. What do murderers do? They murder people, yeah. Right?
2: Yes. Okay.
0: And then you had more than that, a larger number of rapists that right. were sent here to. And then even a much larger number of pedophiles. This is what Joe Biden and the Democratic Communist Party unleashed on America.
1: Exact word. Unleashed. Yes. Yes, sir.
0: Yeah. You have, and here's something else they've unleashed. Heartbreaking CDC safe records reveal desperate cries from Americans reporting severe illness, suicidal thoughts after COVID shots. No one is helping me. By the way, there's a petition out here now with, I believe it's around 160 candidates that are running for office that have signed the position that to ban the COVID shot, to ban it, to outlaw it. Now, I feel like I'm going to die. My doctor has no advice. No one is helping me. These are among the heartbreaking messages Americans submitting to the Centers for Disease Control and Prevention, CDC, after receiving COVID-19 vaccines. They're really not a vaccine, though. That's just,
2: right.
0: According to the records highlighted in a newly published report, a disturbing collection of previously withheld V-safe surveillance records is once again raising serious questions about how federal health officials responded to Americans who reported devastating medical problems following COVID-19 vaccinations. They're going to be dying for years and years. Okay?
2: Mm-hmm. Yes.
0: The records featured in a new 1,048-page publication titled Cries for Help, Injury and Death, Buried in V-Safe Data, document thousands and thousands of messages from individuals reporting severe symptoms, emotional distress, and in some cases, suicidal thoughts. The report was compiled by vaccine injury advocacy organization React19 and published by Brownstone Institute on September 30th, 2026. Brownstone Institute founder and president Jeffrey A. Tucker recently read several of the messages aloud, exposing the anguish of individuals who said they had nowhere left to turn. One individual described suffering persistent vertigo after receiving a second dose of Pfizer's COVID-19 vaccine. I have vertigo since March 18th. After a second Pfizer dose, I've asked for help here and no one responds. My doctor has no advice. Pfizer does not respond. Somebody please help me. Another individual reported being gravely ill after vaccination. I've been deathly ill since I received the COVID vaccine on 12/23. No one knows what happened to me, and no one is helping me. I feel like I'm going to die. Well, they have testimony after testimony after testimony. Here, another respondent described worsening symptoms and said they could no longer endure their suffering. I can't take much more of this, the individual wrote before expressing suicidal thoughts. A separate entry described severe mental health struggles, such as inability to obtain assistance. He goes on to say, these were not messages submitted to an obscure online forum. They were reports put into the Federal Vaccine Safety Monitoring Program operated by the CDC. So I can't read here because they use the F-bomb, some of this. But, and according to individuals submitting messages, they help they desperately sought was not coming.

0: who submitted 14,430 entries having involved pleas for assistance, reports of death, reports of near-death experiences, reports of suicidal thoughts. Some participants reportedly submitted repeated messages over weeks or months, questioning whether anyone at the federal agency was even reading any of their reports. I'm just going to stop there because it goes on and on and on, yeah. And talks about what we warn people about. Remember,
1: mm-hmm. Yes,
0: folks out there listening to us, 3 weeks before the very first COVID shot was given, 3 weeks here on the radio program, we told you, one, it was not a vaccine,
2: mm-hmm.
0: Two, that all the test animals that were involved died, every single one.
2: Mm-hmm.
0: We told you it was a bioweapon and avoid it by all means.
2: Mm-hmm.
0: And some did, others now wish they had.
2: Yeah.
0: But go ahead, little Lisa.
1: Okay. The 7th of October exposed the ugly truth about the Palestinians. The 7th of October will be etched eternally in the history books of Israel in grief and sorrow. The 7th of October showed us, proved to us, how foolishly wrong we were to put our hope and faith into an enemy that had no intention of ever living in peace and prosperity alongside a Jewish state. The 7th of October exposed Israel's naivete in peacemaking. Look at what we left the Palestinians when we dragged out every last Jew from Gaza in 2005. Even the dead Jews were exhumed to be reinterred in what was left of a geographically and strategically diminished Israel. We ceded developed territory to the Palestinian Authority and, as it turned out, to Hamas in Gaza. We left them a productive agricultural base, including rich orchards and packing stations. We left them a tourism paradise in which we had promoted the natural beauty of the Gaza Strip. We left them modern homes, even synagogues they could convert into mosques, all sacrificed in a generous but foolish gesture of hope and peace. And how was that gesture received by the Palestinians? Well, first, they went to war against themselves. Even with the Fatah PLO record of murdering Jews, they still lost an election to Hamas, who promised to murder more Jews. Even with their gunmen and suicide bombers, the Palestinian voter found the Fatah PLO terror organization too docile, so they voted for Hamas.
0: There you go.
2: Yeah.
0: Randy?
2: Yes, sir. Yeah, I just wanted to comment real quick on your article that you had. It reminded me, and I was trying to think of the scripture, about how people went after believing what the government said, went after the physicians. And the scripture that came to mind was from 2 Chronicles, and it said this: "And Asa, in the 39th year of his reign, was diseased in his feet until his disease was exceeding great. Yet in his disease, he sought not to the Lord, but to the physicians."
0: Yeah.
2: And it said, "And Asa slept with his fathers and died in his 41st year." So 2 years he had to deal with that disease. But again, because he didn't seek out the Lord. And in this case, a lot of people didn't seek out wisdom. They didn't seek out the Lord in this. They just went hastily with whatever had came forward. And now, I know we've had a Wendy on and others that have talked about, you know, remedies or things that you could take to kind of alleviate some of those things. And my heart just, and I say that because my heart goes out to those that are really suffering with this, but they better take a hold of the wisdom now. And, you know, whether it's through Wendy or seeking the Lord, because there's more to come. That was like a test, test situation. There are other things that are coming, and you know, some of these same people will be willing to give the government access to their body again.
0: Let me say this here. You know, how often do you hear people say, you know, the Bible says very clearly that God is not slack. He's long-suffering, but he's not slack when it comes to judgment.
2: Mm-hmm.
0: And I hear people all the time saying, God's judgment is going to come. It's going to come. Well, they don't realize it's been coming. They just don't recognize it. Just like COVID,
2: right?
0: Especially

0: upon our children. Look,
1: yes.
0: What more of a curse? What kind of a people would kill 160 million of their own children? People that have forgotten their God.
1: Right. Yeah.
0: They have forgotten their God, and they don't recognize it's coming in doses here.
2: Mm-hmm.
0: But what you talked about here, as what I just mentioned a minute ago, not safe, not effective. More than 170 candidates signed the pledge to remove COVID shots from the market.
2: Mm-hmm.
0: So there are some people that are standing up and pushing back against this. 1 month before the midterms, more than 100 candidates running for public office across the country have pledged their commitment to remove the COVID-19 vaccines from the market. You know, they're killing people, and they're still doing it. Now they're saying, well, we've got a new COVID vaccine. It's not like the old one. No, it's they're still killing people.
2: Right.
0: That was the whole program, was part of the depopulation movement here.
2: Right.
0: Okay?
1: Yes.
2: Right.
0: So Americans for Health and Freedom host on a website inviting public officials, including candidates, elected officials, physicians, to sign according to a list of AHA website. 169 elected officials, 170 candidates, 129 physicians and scientists have signed the pledge as of October 1st. However, AHF founder Dr. Mary Talley Bowden posted on X the Tuesday, stating that a total of 178 candidates in midterm races have signed a pledge to call for COVID shots to be pulled off the market. The one-sentence pledge on AFA's website reads, "The COVID shots are not safe and are not effective. We ask the people we elect to represent us, to protect us, and take a stand and call for these dangerous modified mRNA products to be pulled off of the market." And that's what the text pledges. So there you go. This should have been, I mean, how many people has it killed?
1: Yes.
2: Yeah.
0: But you see, that's follow the money. Big Pharma.
2: Right.
0: Makes a lot of money.
2: And,
0: well, I'm going to tell you, the medical association, the profession in this country lost a lot of credibility. They really lost a lot of credibility.
2: Yeah.
0: From people.
2: Yeah.
0: They don't, people do not trust them. They just don't trust them anymore.
2: Mm-hmm.
0: And so here's another example. Well, we'll get back to that. We'll let Lisa. She's running tonight. This is going to be her third article.
2: Oh, my goodness.
1: Okay.
2: Get them, Lisa.
1: This is also by WND. Judge goes constitutional, declares that speech that's annoying hyperbolic protected by the First Amendment. In these days of judges essentially delivering court rulings based on their own political agendas and whims, there's a decision by U.S. District Judge Michael McShane that has gone constitutional. He's ruled that language, even language that at times is, quote, annoying, long-winded, aggressive, hyperbolic, and grandiose, actually is protected by the First Amendment to the Constitution. The ruling dashes an agenda created by officials at Oregon's Lane Community College to banish student Richard Riordan from the campus and prevent him from registering for classes for his criticism of the school's board. He compared those members to Lord Farquaad, the comic villain in the movie Shrek. The judge found that the school's claims were, quote, equally hyperbolic and grandiose. Richard Riordan is back on Lane Community College's campus after a federal judge lifted a ban that kept him out for months. It is a report at Just the News that described the decision from the judge that overturned the school's scheme to issue a trespass notice against the student and put a hold on his enrollment. The judge's ruling said the school must lift the trespass notice and allow his enrollment. The preliminary injunction for McShane will be enforced until the case moves through the court system or unless an appeals court intervenes. Quote, loud speech might be burdensome to public officials during meetings and in public settings, but it's First Amendment activity, said the judge, who found no evidence that the student posed a threat to anyone.
0: You know, when I was a kid, there were people who would be arrested for taking God's name in vain.
1: Ah.
0: If you took God's name in vain, and
1: mm-hmm.
0: The old, what was it called? The old, traditor. I'm trying to think of the word. Law. It was, I'm having one of my senior moments. When I opened the phone lines, people, somebody out there will remember. But it was something like the old traditor law, okay, that taking God's name in vain. Today, you could take God's name in vain all day long.
2: Right.
0: You can drop the F-bomb all over the place.
1: Mm-hmm. Yes.
0: But you don't say the N-word, right?
1: Okay. Right.
0: Okay. So the political correctness have changed that. I think somewhere along the line we ought to go back to the Book of Law. And, you know, in fact, I'm going to be preaching, I think, on that. See, people don't understand. Not only is the law in God's Word, but God's Word is the law. It is the
1: yes.
0: law. This King James Bible here is not just a law book, it's the law book, okay? Mm-hmm. The ultimate law book. And I think I'm going to preach a message on that. People need to know that. That, you know, again, we're going to give them the truth. We can't make them take it, but we can give it to them.
1: Yes.
0: We're coming up to a break. And when we do come back from the break, I think I'll open the phone lines at 216-901-0933. 216-901-0933. Be right back with more. Don't go away.

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3: With SRN News, I'm Bob Agnew in Washington. Georgia Governor Brian Kemp has declared a state of emergency in anticipation of the Atlantic's first hurricane of the year.
4: Governor Brian Kemp said Thursday afternoon,
5: "We expect Isaias to begin impacting Georgia overnight on Friday, tracking toward the western part of the state with heavy rain bands, possible flooding, and potential tornadic activity into Saturday."
4: Because of the weather threat, he declared a state of emergency, allowing state agencies to prepare for the hurricane. He advised Georgians to stock up on essentials like water, food, batteries, and flashlights, emphasizing the importance of taking the storm seriously. I'm Liz Kennedy.
3: Isaias is a Category 3 storm now as it heads toward the Gulf Coast. Maximum sustained winds up to 120 miles an hour at this point. The administration investigating a Wells Fargo program aimed at increasing homeownership among Black Americans.
6: The Department of Housing and Urban Development says the bank's race-based lending practices could violate the Fair Housing Act, while Wells Fargo has declined to comment. The bank pledged $150 million to lower mortgage rates and refinancing fees for qualifying Black homeowners. Fair housing advocates say the program is legal under federal rules that are designed to address historic barriers to lending. I'm Mark Mayfield.
3: Things are booming on Wall Street in early trading right now. The Dow Jones Industrial Average up by 161 points. The NYPD says a man recovering after being shot by federal immigration agents in the Bronx.
7: According to the police department, the incident happened around 4 p.m. on Thursday in the Marble Hill section. The NYPD was not on the scene at the time of the shooting. The person who was shot has not been identified. However, law enforcement sources say the person is conscious and receiving medical attention. No further information was provided.
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7: New York, I'm Lizzie Radabali.
3: Right now, the Dow is up 153, the NASDAQ up 109 points. This is SRN News.
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12: 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Do you think the believers in the book of Acts did? Do you think they said to one another, "Oh, we're born again. We don't have to think about anything else"? Folks, we are standing in a time when the gospel of Jesus Christ can be proclaimed in the world like no other point in human civilization. So we should understand the enemy will do everything in his power to disrupt that. 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
11: 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We're so glad you're here to listen. 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
12: It's an exciting time. God is moving in the earth. We see expressions of his power that are unprecedented. People ask me if I'm afraid of AI. Every technology can be used for evil, but it can be used for good. We can take a message from this church and put it in any language you can imagine almost immediately, and it can be shared around the world on portable devices. People can sit anywhere on the planet that they have access to a cell phone and hear me preach in my southern accent in their language. There's amazing things happening with the technology. Don't be frightened, but please don't be asleep. Please don't be asleep. Don't allow our carnal natures to cause us to override the biblical principles that we know, or we will betray our children and our grandchildren. It's an exciting time. The tools, you know, Jesus described the wheat and the tares at the end of the age, this field that he said was the world. When the harvest of the chosen people of God would come to ripen. But at the same time that would happen, he said the weeds would be there, the tares would be there. The same climate that let God's chosen purposes ripen would let evil ripen. And we'll see both of those happening with alarming speed. We don't need to be frightened. We should be excited. But we have to be aware. And so I encourage you, you don't need to spend hours in the news every day. A few minutes will get you the cycle. But pay enough attention that you can pray in an informed way. It matters. Use your voice, not in an angry way, not in a belligerent way, but in a truthful way. Life is sacred. Jesus is unique. There are not many paths to the kingdom of heaven. There's not multiple options that lead us to the same place. And if the church doesn't have the courage to say those things, I don't think they will be said. So let's not sleep through it. Amen?
13: Amen.
12: Hallelujah. All right, you should have an outline. There's hope. I want to start a series of talks with you really around belief and candidly, the decision to believe. Believing in God's a choice. It's not imperative. You don't have to do it. And it's not accidental. It's not like your default setting. Your default setting is selfish. You'll have to override your default settings in order to be a person who leads a life that expresses belief in God. In the language of the New Testament, the original language, the word belief and faith and unbelief and faithful, it's very clear that they all come from the same root, that when you're using them, a person who believes is a faithful person. A person who's unfaithful is a person who doesn't believe. Not quite as clear in English, but very, very clear in the language of the New Testament. So when I say I choose to be a person who believes, what I'm really inviting to be is a person faithful to Jesus.
14: Amen.
12: And that's very much an intentional choice that we each one make. I believe God gives us opportunities to believe him. I believe he presents us with circumstances that give us invitations towards belief or unbelief. And the point of these sessions is to encourage you to respond to God with a heart of belief. I'm not signing you up for anything new. Acts chapter 26, Paul is on trial for his life. He's appeared before a series of Roman officials. They've kind of handed him around a bit like a hot potato. What becomes clear as you read the text is that they understand the charges against him are illegitimate. But there are some powerful people that are proffering the charges. And so there's a reluctance on behalf of the officials to release Paul because they don't want the political firestorm that would come from that. Things have not changed much in the 2,000 years between the Apostle Paul and today. And so Paul's appeared before a series of these people. And now he's before King Agrippa. And he's given his testimony. That's the bizarre part. Paul hasn't really defended his behavior. He's given his Jesus story.
14: Yes.
12: The road to Damascus, the encounter with Jesus, the reversal of his life objectives, the change in his attitudes. You know, repentance in the Bible carries with it two meanings. The Hebrew word for repentance is a change of direction, physically, to turn around. In the Greek, the word for repentance means a change of mind, a change of thought. So biblical repentance is, I have behaved in this way, but I'm going to turn around and behave in another way. And I have been thinking in this way, but since I have repented, now I think this way. And when Paul shares his God story, he very much describes a change of behavior. I used to persecute Christians, men, women, and children, and drag them to prison because I thought Jesus was an imposter. But he said, I had a change of thought. Now I believe Jesus of Nazareth is the Messiah. And I've had a corresponding change of behavior. Now I'll go anywhere I have an opportunity and encourage people to serve him as Messiah, Lord, and King. That's his presentation. If he fails and he's rejected, he'll be executed. So it's rather daring that you're defending yourself against charges that you're an insurrectionist, and he's giving a testimony. And Agrippa's listened to this, and he said, Paul, you're so educated, I think you've lost your mind. Therefore, Agrippa, verse 19, I was not disobedient to the heavenly vision, but I declared first to those in Damascus and in Jerusalem and throughout all the region of Judea, and then to the Gentiles, to the non-Jews, that they should repent, turn to God, and do works befitting repentance. And for these reasons, the Jews seized me in the temple and tried to kill me. Verse 28 is Agrippa's response to Paul. He said, you have almost persuaded me to be a Christian. I can't help but think about the mercy of God. Agrippa's a Roman official. He's not Jewish. He's familiar with Jewish law because of where he served, and he's aware of local customs and culture. And God puts before him arguably the greatest advocate for Jesus that our world's ever known, who gives him his personal transformation story and says to him, I wish you were like me in every way except my chains. And Agrippa's response is, almost. Great story, Paul. You got a gift for drama. That is some really good stuff. You almost got me. There's no record in Scripture, and as far as I know, there's no record in history that Agrippa ever had a change of heart. But he doesn't have an excuse. You see, all of us reach decision points. And here's the reality that is the thread that I hope to weave through each of these conversations, is that our choices determine our destiny far more than the circumstances of our birth, our biological sex, our family of origin, or the nation where we found ourselves. Our choices determine our destiny. What happens to us is really a small thing compared to what happens within us. And those are choices that we determine. How do we move from reluctance to faith? How do we stand from the seat of the skeptic and reposition ourselves in the position of a believer? Very important question. What's the root of the hesitation in our hearts? What part of the invitation that we're pondering is unclear to us? We don't understand the ask. We don't understand what obedience means. We don't understand what it would mean to be an advocate for Jesus. If you advocate for a sports team or a school or a product or a business, you know how to be an advocate for someone or something. We don't know how to advocate for Jesus. What outcome is beyond belief or perhaps maybe unwanted? Do we think we can avoid some segments of the Christian faith but still score heaven? Like, can we navigate our way? You know, the Ten Commandments seems a little weighty. I'll take 1, 3, and 7 for 1,000, Alex. What current benefit in my life or perceived benefit is put at risk if I were to take the next step of obedience with the Lord? Or maybe ask a different way. What are the costs? Or what are the risks of cooperating with God? Because there are some. Relationships are put at risk. Maybe opportunities are put at risk. What do you forfeit? What do you gain by maintaining the status quo and acting like you didn't notice the invitation that was put before you? What I'm going to ask you to do for these sessions is to choose to believe.
13: In Acts 19, there's a statement made about Paul and his team, because there's a whole team who traveled with Paul. Paul's name made the book, but he's not alone. It's very clear if you read the text that there's a whole troop of people that enabled Paul to be the voice that he was. You see and hear that not only in Ephesus, but in almost all of Asia, this Paul has persuaded and turned away a considerable number of people, saying that gods made with hands are no gods at all. That's the rap against Paul. He's challenging contemporary culture that Artemis in Ephesus is not a real god. And for that, he's hated, vilified, arrested, imprisoned, beaten, threatened, driven from one town to the next. Do we have the courage to be people of faith in the face of the places that don't always make us popular? You don't have to look for opportunities to be belligerent or obnoxious. I've discovered I can be obnoxious and belligerent without searching for opportunities. But we do have to be faithful to the one we call Lord. And the simplest ways to do that are the private ways. You begin in private, or you'll never have the ability to stand in any public setting, even if it's your family. You're faithful in reading. You're faithful in praying. You're faithful in giving. That's what incubates belief. Those are the components that bring to life belief in your life, so that when you come to those junctures where God gives you an opportunity to choose him in a new way, in obedience, or to turn from ungodliness in some aspect of your life where you've tolerated it, what gives you the courage to walk through those transition points is those decisions you've made in private. And if you allow me to offer a suggestion, when you're presented with an invitation from the Lord, accept it. Accept.
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13: I've got a new book, Let's Pray for America. It's 30 prayers to shape our future. It's an election year, lots of voices, a lot of clutter. We always focus on what we can do. Well, I want you to vote, but more importantly, I want you to pray. So we prepared this book to give you 30 prayers to shape these next few weeks, and I believe invite God to shape our future. Take a copy, share it with your friends, order some others. 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God's moving in the earth. Let's join him.
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13: I want to take a minute or two. We don't have too long. I'll come back. I'll pick this up and pay a little bit of attention to God's responses, because I believe it provides some lessons for us on how we can flourish in the face of God's invitations. And how we can not make the choices that would keep us from that. Exodus 3 is well known. It's Moses' recruitment chapter. Moses, the prince of Egypt. Moses, the murderer. Moses, the fugitive. He's been living in the desert now. He has a whole new life. He has a whole new family. He's got a whole new routine. Egypt is in the rearview mirror. He doesn't smell like Egypt anymore. He smells like sheep. And one day while he's minding his own business, God steps in. You know, God still does that. One of the weaknesses in the way that we present the gospel these days is we tend to only present it in terms of being saved, which I believe in. I'm an advocate for. If you've never made a profession of faith in Jesus, today's your day. But the point of initiation into the kingdom of God is so that you can serve God in his kingdom. And God steps into Moses' world in Exodus 3. And they're familiar words to many of you. The Lord said, I've seen the misery of my people in Egypt. I've heard them crying out. I'm concerned about their suffering, so I've come down to rescue them from the hand of the Egyptians. I can see Moses going, yes, yes. And they get to the end of that little run, and God says, so I'm sending you. And Moses is going, whoa, big fella. I was with you right up to that me part of that. God's responding to his people. And he's recruiting Moses. He exerts some pretty significant pressure into Moses. I mean, he gives him some good toys and some tricks and some stuff. But a lot of potentially, Moses took some persuading. But the motivation for God's intervention, he says, I'm concerned about my people. I want them out of the brick pits. I want them out from under Pharaoh's cruelty. They've suffered enough. I've come down to deliver them. You go tell them I've come down to deliver them. When they see the plagues, let them know it's because I'm here to deliver them. When they see the Red Sea parted, you let them know it's because I'm here to deliver them. When they pick up manna in the morning so they have food for the day, let them know it's because I'm here to deliver them. When you go up on Mount Sinai and the mountain shakes, let them know I'm present to watch over them, that there'll be no sick people amongst them, that their enemies can't prevail against them. I'll humiliate the most powerful nation on the earth so that they'll know I'm with them. That all started in that third chapter of Exodus. And Moses says yes, reluctantly, but he says yes. And so back he goes to Pharaoh and all, you know the drama. Cecil B. DeMille, Disney, somebody, you've learned it from somebody. Maybe you read your Bible. Well, the other side of that, they were delivered from Egyptian slavery to come into a land that flows with milk and honey. They weren't just being delivered from the torments of Egypt. They were being delivered so they could come to the land that flows with milk. That was the bargain. That was the agreement. That was the plan. So in Numbers 13, the Lord said to Moses, send some men to explore the land of Canaan, which I'm giving to the Israelites. From each ancestral tribe, send one of its leaders. So now they're on the other end of this journey. They're on the verge of receiving their promise. And God said, go investigate the land that you've been given. Go check it out. Bring a report back to the people. And this is where the whole thing unravels. It's bizarre. I mean, you read it. If you don't know the narrative and you're reading it, you think, what's wrong with you people? What are you thinking? Because the people who went to do the investigation come back. You know the narrative. I put the passage in your notes. It's Numbers 13. You read it a few weeks ago. And they see it's an amazing place. It's an amazing place. The harvest is amazing. The crops are amazing. It's truly a wonderful place. But there's some people there. And they did not look at us nice. We felt disrespected. We felt like grasshoppers. And they say, it's in your notes, that last sentence, we can't attack those people. They're stronger than we are. If you've never read this narrative before and you're reading that, you're going, wait a minute, you weren't stronger than the Egyptians. You weren't stronger than the weakest part of Egypt's army. You weren't stronger than the Red Sea. You weren't strong enough to feed yourself in the wilderness. You weren't strong enough to defend yourself from the Moabite. You weren't strong enough. It has nothing to do with them. It's about you and God. Amen. And the people said, oh, we can't do this. Look at Numbers 4. They said, the challenge is too hard. The way's too difficult. Our strength is limited. The possible cost of this could be way too high. Gee, that sounds like the things I say to the Lord. I don't want to do that. I'd be vulnerable if we did that. People will be critical. What would somebody say? I don't want to do that. I'm saved. I'm born again. I'm not involved in gross immorality. I'll just be quiet. Well, I make my decision not to believe. So God accepts them. Remember, the point of this little segment is to learn the lessons about God's response. In Numbers 14, God says, not one of the men who saw my glory and the miraculous signs I performed in Egypt and in the desert, who disobeyed me and tested me, not one of them will ever see the land I promised. He said, good. You don't want to go? Nobody's going. No do-overs. I've been feeding you for weeks and for months. I have carried you on eagle's wings. The Jewish people until this day have an annual holiday, multiple days, where they celebrate God's provision for them in the wilderness. It's one of the highlights in the calendar for the children because they make special booths and on their patios and they eat their meals and they decorate them and someone will sleep out there. I mean, it's like making tents. They celebrate God's provision for them. And they got to the end of that and they said, yeah, it's a great place, but we're not doing that. And God said, fine. You know, if you ask me to write an analysis of this, the journey is not what I would have anticipated. Imagine with me, if you will, that you're one of those Hebrew slaves when Moses comes walking in out of the desert with his shepherd's staff and an odd look in his eye. And you're not Joshua, you know, you're not probably going to be the team captain. You're a quiet, soft-spoken, cooperative member of the group leaving Egypt. Just a good person. You've endured a lot. You've overcome a lot. And there seems to be some momentum to get us out of here. And we're headed to the land of milk and honey. The journey's not what I would have expected. Their first stop after the Red Sea was Marah, and the water was bitter. You couldn't drink it. We're going to die. And God used Moses to throw a piece of wood into the water that made it acceptable. And God said, I'll be your doctor. It's the modern Hebrew word for doctor. If you'll trust me and you won't act like the Egyptians, I'll be your doctor, he said. And then we got to Sinai and the mountain shook with the presence of God. But Moses was gone a little long. And so Aaron made a calf and we had an orgy. And then there were all the voices that complained about Moses. Some were in his family. Some were other places. I'm not sure I expected it to be like this. And then we got to the border of the promised land, and I knew the people that went in to look at it, and they came back and they said it was amazing, but they also said their cities are really well defended. And I didn't really sign up to do that. So I think following the Lord takes the best we have. I don't think we have to be bizarre. I've told you that many times. Being weird doesn't make you spiritual. But if you have imagined that following the Lord will not require courage and strength, then why do you imagine God says to us repeatedly throughout the story to be strong and courageous? Do you think Jesus fulfilled his assignment with casual awareness? Do you think Peter did, Paul did, James did? Do you think the believers in the book of Acts did? Do you think they said to one another, oh, we're born again. We don't have to think about anything else. Folks, we are standing in a time when the gospel of Jesus Christ can be proclaimed in the world like no other point in human civilization. So we should understand the enemy will do everything in his power to disrupt that. It's going to take strength and courage. But the Lord will help us. I am persuaded. I want to believe. I want to invite you to say yes to the Lord.
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16: Taking a look at your word weather, sunshine today, highs near 70, clouds on the increase overnight, lows will be in the lower 50s, and we'll see mix of sun and clouds on Saturday, highs in the upper 70s. With your word weather forecast, I'm Christine Lane. Make it a blessed day.
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18: On today's edition of Real Life Radio, Pastor Jack continues with his series now called The Book of Ephesians and a message titled Our Great Redemption, Part 1. Ephesians is a letter the Apostle Paul wrote to the Church of Ephesus, showing every believer who they really are in Christ. And here Paul reminds us that we've been bought back, redeemed, and fully forgiven through the blood of Jesus Christ. You see, God didn't just make us and then leave us to wander through this life alone and without purpose. He brings us back when we're lost, ransomed us from sin and from death, and canceled every debt we've ever owed. It is the good news that saves us and sustains us. So today, Pastor Jack teaches that sin no longer has power over us. Through Christ, we have everything we need to let go of those things that trouble us or trip us up. And because we've been set free, we are free to forgive others. Now with his message called Our Great Redemption, Part 1, here's pastor and Bible teacher Jack Hibbs.
19: Let's keep going here quickly. It says, in him we have redemption through his blood, the forgiveness. Not only should you underline the word redemption, but underline the word forgiveness. And just what does this mean? Well, obviously, it's the forgiveness of sins. By the way, this forgiveness of sins, the word sin right here is paratoma, and it means a sideslip, a slipping up, a lapse, or a deviation from the course. Doesn't it sound gentle? A lapse or a deviation from the course. That doesn't sound so bad, does it? Well, it also says the unintentional error. Okay, that sounds still pretty gentle. And it means the willful transgression, an offense, a trespass. You know what a trespass is? You cross a line. The sign says, don't cross this line. And a trespasser goes, looks around left to the right, reads the sign, and crosses right over the fence. He gets shot with salt in his rear end, and then wants to sue the landowner, you know, for getting, you know, how it goes. He's a trespasser. He's lucky he didn't die. Sin is not only the unintentional crossing of the line. Hey, maybe the fence got knocked down and you went into somebody's private land. You've sinned. You've unintentionally erred. You didn't mean to, but you've sinned nonetheless. You're still breaking the guy's property line. That's not only sin, but so is the willful transgression and trespass to say, hey, I know this is somebody's private land. I'm going on it anyway. That's sin. We have forgiveness of our sins. The Bible says that all have sinned and come short of the glory of God. And I don't know what it is, but I'm getting addicted to watching the news at night, watching all these guys lie to me. It's kind of... And you can go, I got it, you know, you hit that one key and it goes to 247. 742. 247. 4-7-2-4-7-7-4-2. And it's great. Do it real quick. And they're going, and they're just it's the only way you can understand what they're saying. They're all lying. It'd be great if they're standing there. This is what I'm going to do. And their nose starts to grow and it turns into a tree and a bird land, you know, like Pinocchio's thing. And, but it's just, it's a lie. And yet, listen, it's always been a lie, and you're going to have to vote for the guy that lies the less, because the Bible says every man's a liar. And the Bible says we've all sinned. We all need forgiveness. And by how fast the clock is going tonight, maybe we should just stay on this point right here and we'll end. Do you guys remember in the book of Numbers, the children of Israel were complaining and moaning and grumbling, and then they're just cruising along out there in the wilderness, and then they turn on Moses. And they start chewing on him. And God, it's amazing. God and Moses, they were never in the same mood on the same day. Because one day, Monday, God says, "Stand, Moses, scoot over. I'm going to kill every one of them." And Moses says, "Don't do it, don't do it." Then Tuesday, Moses says, "God, get out of my way. I'm going to kill every one of them." And God says, "Now, Moses, calm down, calm down." It's a great thing. They were never thinking the same thing on the same day. So they're chewing on Moses, complaining and whining. And God says, "Moses, look out." And it says that God sent fiery snakes, serpents, to bite the people and to start killing them because of disobedience. So then God says, "You know what? Put a molten bronze brass serpent on a pole and raise it up in the air. And tell the people that if they look at the brazen serpent on a pole," that's where the medical institution got their sign for healing. A snake on a pole. "Moses, tell them, if they look at the pole with the snake on the pole, the brass snake," brass stands for judgment in the scriptures. Snake, sin, Satan. "Look on it, and they'll be made whole. They'll be healed from the snake bites if they just look. So tell them, okay, everybody look at the snake on the pole. You'll be made whole. Look." And they looked. And they got healed. And some didn't look, and they died. Can you imagine? "Look, and you'll be made whole." "Ah, it's stupid. Just look at it. You'll be made better. Look at the people around you. That's a stupid idea." You know, there's snakes hanging on his leg. Symbol of sin. Venom going through the body. Sin sick. "Just look at the snake on the pole." "That's the stupidest thing I've ever heard." And the guy croaks. He dies. What a dummy. They could have been forgiven. Colossians chapter 2, verse 11 says, "And you, I don't know if it's verse 11, but it's Colossians 2. And you, being dead in your trespasses and in the uncircumcision of your flesh, he has made alive together with him. Oh, man, that's good. Having forgiven you all your trespasses, having wiped out the handwriting, listen, of requirements that was against us, which was contrary to us. And he has taken them out of the way, having nailed them to the cross. I'm going to read that one more time. Having forgiven you all trespasses, having wiped out the handwriting of requirements that were contrary to us. Every time you and I sinned before we came to Christ, somewhere in heaven, a record. Up, there he goes again. Another thing was written down. Every time you and I blew, up, there he goes. And when we came to Christ, because what he did 2,000 years ago on the cross, a gigantic heavenly eraser went and wiped it clean. Jesus took all of our wrong and took it to the cross and dealt with it there. Isn't that incredible? I had a chance today to speak to some chiropractic students at the LA Chiropractic School during their lunch break. Christians on campus type thing. And just talking to those guys, it began to just get in my heart again about the incredible gospel we have. It's free. And we're to receive it. He's done it all. All of our sin and nailed it to his cross. Of course, this word forgiveness means to be pardoned from judgment, to be granted forgiveness, to be set at liberty. I'm going to say something here that might be kind of interesting to you, so I want you to listen carefully and jot this down if you would. Tonight, the world is in need of forgiveness, positionally. They're alienated from God. That is the world tonight. You understand? They're separated from God. They need redemption. They need forgiveness because they are positionally alienated from God. The world is going to hell tonight, the Bible says. They need forgiveness. They need to look to Christ and be forgiven. But what about the Christian? Well, if the world is alienated from God tonight, and they need forgiveness. And Romans 3:23 says that all have sinned. That's true. And they need his salvation. That's true. Well, what about the Christian tonight? What about us? We are in need of forgiveness practically. That is communally. I don't want to confuse you, and this is very important. The world tonight is lost and needs their position changed so that they stand before God holy in Christ. You with me? You and I have already done that. We're believers. That's not going to be undone. But we need forgiveness in our lives for communal purposes. We need forgiveness to keep our relationship with one another and with the Lord open. Very important.
0: 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And now, let's get back to today's message. Once again, here's Pastor Jack.
19: You know 1 John 1:9, where it says, if we confess our sins, he's talking to Christians. He's not talking to non-Christians. If we confess our sins, he's faithful and just to forgive us our sins and to cleanse us from all unrighteousness. If we say that we have not sinned, we make him a liar and his word's not in us. So none of you are perfect if you're thinking that tonight. We've all sinned, but we need to confess that sin. Isaiah 59:1, you know it. It says, behold, the hand of the Lord is not short that it cannot save, nor is his ear heavy that he cannot hear. But your sins have separated you from your God. Your sins have hidden his face from you so that he will not hear you. Verse 2. Why don't you grab your Bible real quick and go to Matthew 18. Where does forgiveness come in the life of the Christian? Doesn't the Bible say that if we do not forgive our brothers, neither will God forgive you? Well, what does that mean? Does that mean you can lose your salvation? No, we're talking about the Christian having the need of forgiveness, and it is communal. You can hold something against a Christian, and you being a Christian, and you're not going to lose your salvation over that, but God won't speak to you again. You will sever communication with Him. You might even spend the rest of your Christian days in a stunted way if this is not dealt with. Matthew 18, look at verse 21. And Jesus said, if you want to be perfect, go sell. Wait a minute. Did I give you the right verse? Where am I? 18. Sorry. 18. Matthew 18, beginning at verse 21. Then Peter came to him and said, Lord, how often shall my brother sin against me and I shall forgive him? Up to seven times. Pretty impressed, huh, Lord? Seven times? Jesus said to him, I do not say to you up to seven times, but up to 70 times seven. That is an amazing thing just of itself. In other words, not 490, but infinitely. Therefore, the kingdom of heaven is like a certain king who wanted to settle accounts with his servants. And when he had begun to settle the accounts, one was brought to him who owed him 10,000 talents. But as he was not able to pay, his master commanded that he be sold, and his wife and children and all that he had, and that payment be made. The servant therefore fell down before him, saying, Master, have patience with me, and I will pay you all. Then the master of the servant was moved with compassion and released him of the debt and forgave him the debt. But that servant went out and found one of his fellow servants who owed him 100 bucks or denarii and laid his hands on him and took him by the throat, saying, pay me what you owe. So his fellow servant fell down at his feet and begged him, saying, have patience with me and I will pay you all. And he would not, but he went and threw him into prison till he should pay the debt. So when his fellow servants saw what had been done, they were very grieved and came and told their master all that had been done. Then his master, after he had called him, said to him, you wicked servant, I forgave you all the debt because you begged me. Should you not also have compassion on your fellow servant, just as I had pity on you? And his master was angry and delivered him to the torturers until he should pay all that was due to him. So my heavenly Father also will do to you if each of you from his heart does not forgive his brother his trespasses. He's talking to believers. You don't forgive somebody and you're going to suffer from it. You don't lose your salvation because you won't forgive somebody. You're going to mess up your Christian walk if you don't forgive somebody. You'll be bitter, angry. Your heart will be callous and cold. But let me say this and we'll end right here tonight. Whenever forgiveness is extended by anyone, including

as a Christian to forgive that guy, even if he hates my guts. Still, God demands of me, a Christian, to issue to him forgiveness for my own spiritual growth. But if I'm going to give him forgiveness or give her forgiveness, I have to pay. The sinner always goes free. God has established it that way. The one who is sinned against always pays the price. If a wife has been unfaithful to a husband and she winds up coming back home, who pays? In a Christian setting, the husband pays. He issues forgiveness in every day of his life. He will wake up daily and bear the cross daily to take that thing before the throne and to issue forgiveness, though the topic may never be discussed again. If a husband is unfaithful to a wife and he comes back home, who pays? The one who is sinned against always pays the price. And you might say, that's not fair. You know what? It's not fair. It's just the way it is. God, who is enthroned in yonder heaven, absolute innocence and perfection, was sinned against worse than you and I would have ever been sinned against. And He sent His Son to pay the price so we could go free. And that's not fair to Him. And so when the Lord says, you forgive, you cancel that debt, it's for your own good and mine. And what will keep us from enjoying that liberty, though it's costly, is pride and arrogance. We'll get into this more next week as we complete. Did I say we're going to go to verse 8? We will next week. Let's pray. Lord, we are forgiven based upon what Jesus has done. Thank you, Lord. Tonight, you may be here tonight and your heart is broken. You've been so wronged, you've been so robbed. You feel defiled, abused, violated. You've already started reaching for brick and mortar to build a wall around your heart. And you've decreed that you'll never love again, or you'll never trust that worker again or that boss again. And you've even had the thoughts of vengeance. And even down deep inside, you would say, God, get them. And yet, they circled Jesus, blindfolded him, beat him around his head and face, pulled his beard out of his cheeks. And then several hours later, suspended between heaven and hell on a piece of wood, Jesus cries out, Father, forgive them, for they know not what they do. How dare we withhold forgiveness in light of Christ's example? Jesus, we confess tonight we can't do it on our own. We confess tonight, Lord, that we would much rather hang with Peter and pull out a knife and cut off somebody's ear. But Lord, teach us to do the Christ thing, the Jesus style, the Christian way. Father, I pray that tonight there are those who have been so wronged, and maybe they cannot settle the account physically any longer. Maybe that person's dead and gone or has moved to the other side of the universe and they can't contact them. But Lord, You'll make a way. Even in the desert, to where that account can be settled, even tonight. And Father, help them to know, help us to know, to be reminded.

0: That when we seek your strength to issue forgiveness and it is done, we are the ones who are set free. We become a little bit more like our Lord and Savior. Maybe it's, Lord, in the life of a spouse or a family member tonight. And Lord, it's time. You've been saying it's time now to heal. It's time to make right. You need to right now just say, Jesus, my heart is hardened and it is cold, it's angry, and it is justified. But I don't want to live like this anymore. Take it from me and put your love in my heart for them, though I may hate them even now. Help me, Jesus. I can't do it myself. Set me free. Lord, we thank you that Jesus held no grudge against us. Thank you, Lord, that Jesus, who knew no sin, became sin for us that we might become the righteousness of God in him. Thank you for redemption and forgiveness through his blood. It's in Jesus' name we pray. Amen.
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4: Taking a look at your word weather, sunshine today, highs near 70, clouds on the increase overnight, lows will be in the lower 50s, and we'll see a mix of sun and clouds on Saturday, highs in the upper 70s. With your word weather forecast, I'm Christine Lane. Make it a blessed day.
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15: 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Another day, another update from Letitia James. This happened on the debate stage again. You may not have heard this in national coverage, because again, that's not necessarily something that's hitting all mainstream news. But well, there are some moments that you need to see. Phone lines are open for you at 1-800-684-3110. We also have a major update in the homeschooler who, you know, he's a graduate, wanted to become a paid firefighter after a couple of years of volunteer firefighting, becoming an EMT. You know that whole situation. They decided that being a homeschool graduate did not qualify him as having a legitimate high school diploma. Now, they reversed course. We got some movement in that, some great traction. However, there is another swerve we did not expect coming, but of course, we have the greatest legal team on board, so the ACLJ is jumping right back in to support this student, all homeschoolers nationwide. We're going to get to that coming up in just a few moments. But Will, let's break down what was going on in New York as the attorney generals were having a debate.
17: That's right. So this is between Letitia James and her opponent, who's a Republican in New York. And what we saw last night was someone who's relatively unknown and once again, probably is not going to win the election here. This is for the New York State Attorney General. It's pretty solidly for Letitia James, was bringing up points that we have seen from our FOIA discovery. And what did we see? We saw the individual point out things like what that whistleblower was saying. It comes at the time that we got all of this the same week as this debate. All of this is now public, and in the public discourse the same week as there was a debate for this political position. So as we look at this and play this, I think this was probably the most pivotal moment, and it was kind of ironic at coming from Letitia James, knowing everything that she's being accused of by this whistleblower. This is bite four with her talking about how she needs to handle her office and what she does as attorney general.
18: Those comments demonstrate empathy. And what we need now more than ever in our body politics is more empathy. Politics stops at the door in my office.
17: So right there, one, she's running for a political position. This is
15: it is a wink and a nod at some point. You're going, okay, of all the things you've been accused for, to say politics stops at the door, if politics stops at the door of your house, I understand. I feel like that's more what we all try to say. Like, hey, when we go home, we put politics aside. Hopefully we're living our lives, being with our families. You're saying politics stops at the door of your politically elected position. And, of course, you have been targeted specifically for what? Targeting someone for political motives exclusively.
17: Right. And once again, I think also the fact that she brings up and says what we need more in politics is empathy. There's a lot of ways you could take this. I don't think that she's had any empathy for the targets of her political prosecutions that we've seen over the last several years, as well as the fact of I'm not so sure that that is the job of an attorney general, to be empathy. No, you are the top law enforcement officer. There are plenty of people that can have empathy in politics. But as the top law enforcement officer of the state, I kind of want to see you be a little harsh on crime.
15: Yeah, that's right, Will. Phone lines are open if you want to be harsh on crime. 1-800-684-3110. Hey, I did want to say, work of the ACLJ continues. You're going to hear about this really coming up in about two segments, where I talk about more about that homeschool situation. The ACLJ is involved. Individual cases, sure. These individual cases, they have consequences that affect everyone. So as we start to wrap up this week, I want you to support the work of the ACLJ by going to ACLJ.org today. And when you do that, you can look at all the incredible free content. Nothing we do is behind a paywall. That is only because people donate and support. So sure, our content will remain free, but it's only free because you decided, hey, I want to make sure this content is widely available to anyone who may access it. And that is because you donate. And right now is a great time to do it. You can become an ACLJ champion if you'd like as well. It's someone that gives monthly. Just go to ACLJ.org right now. You scan that QR code you see on the screen, and you can become an ACLJ champion. When I get back, though, look, it's just me and Will for this hour. So
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26: We'll be right back.
15: Welcome back to Seculo. Look, a lot of you are watching it right now, and I'd love to hear from you at 1-800-684-3110. Just go through my notes here, because this was a fiery debate with Letitia James versus, again, this is a partisan, if you will, debate. These are Republicans and Democrats running, so you may go, hey, how does the Republican fare in a debate? Clearly, they had to have the debate, so that is interesting that this debate even happened. Can a Republican actually pull off being the job of Attorney General? Looks probably unlikely in today's New York, I'm sorry, that could happen. But you know what? Put her best foot forward and gave at least a reason to question why you would elect someone with so much political baggage. And I think that's mainly what we're talking about here. Not just the legal side of it, but even just the political baggage that comes with Letitia James. The fact that your Attorney General is a household name across the country is not necessarily always a good thing if you're the Attorney General of a state.
17: Right. And once again, we have Attorneys General on this broadcast from time to time that because you watch the Seculo broadcast, you may know more about them, like J.B. McCuskey.
15: Well, yeah, he's like
17: but
15: a friend.
17: The odds of you knowing just off the top of your head the Attorney General of a state other than your own are very low, unless you are a very political nerd and get down into the nuance of every state race, which many people here at the ACLJ do. We follow these things. It's
15: He's
17: important.
15: Calling you all nerds.
17: No. Just the people that work here.
15: Not the viewers.
17: Right. So, but once again, you're talking about Letitia James. She made a household name for herself because she ran on getting President Trump 4 years ago.
15: And
17: that was her entire MO.
15: And had some success in it.
17: Right.
15: Not success, but had success in making it not pleasant.
17: Well, the civil fraud case, she got a conviction. Now it got overturned because what did she seek? $500 million. And this is the same person we played in the last segment that said, politics stops at the door of my office, which is just hysterical and laughable. But I want to play this bite too, because as we saw from the whistleblower's letter that we obtained, as well as the back and forth with him in the office of Letitia James, he was an assistant attorney general in the state, New York, their attorney general's office. And he was saying the only thing she cares about is politics. She doesn't care about Medicare fraud. She doesn't care about homeless shelter fraud. She doesn't care about the rise in anti-Semitism and the violent crime that's happening in our state. The only thing that Letitia James cares about are politically expedient prosecutions that are easy for her to boost her name and to get reelected. Those are his words.
15: And I think this question that you're going to play here, it's an interesting one because it's not necessarily a gotcha question. It's one, though, to just see, like, kind of what you know.
17: Right.
15: You know about your state. Do you really know where you're coming from?
17: Well, and once again, you think that if you hold this position currently, there is some pride and prestige that goes along with it.
15: Do a little digging.
17: You want to know a little bit what's come before you so you can know, one, mistakes to avoid, things of that nature. But this is where the moderator asked Letitia James to name just a past attorney general she admires. So if you know one that was like in your same party, you could just throw that name out there. All it takes. Here's how this goes down by 12.
0: Ms. James, name a past New York Attorney General that you admire.
1: TikTok.
2: She only admires herself.
3: No. We admire others. I admire all of the past attorney generals because it's a difficult job and you've got to stand up.
2: Dennis Facco, at a time when New York State needed it, we had another former federal prosecutor become attorney general and bring law and order to the state.
17: Once again, now the opponent is clearly, it's an uphill battle for the opponent who's Ms. Comitaretti, who is there trying to unseat the incumbent in a state that's going to vote very blue. That's an uphill battle. No one is thinking that, oh, she won it the debate. Now she's going to win the office. But even there, she was ready. Why? Because she knows the history of the law enforcement. She's a former prosecutor herself. She used someone that was a very skillful debate tactic to compare herself to in that.
15: It was the last Republican to hold that position.
17: Right.
15: And again, has been nearly 30 years.
17: Exactly. So yeah, skillful debate move. Was obviously prepared for this debate. Letitia James, it was painful. And if you're watching on YouTube or Rumble or Salem News Channel, you got to see how painful. If you're listening on radio, you heard the silence, which was bad enough. But you saw her, like, squirming. And the moderator even goes, TikTok. That shows how poorly prepared for this she was. And that's what is the concern, I think, with even this whistleblower. Is she can't even show up to debate. Is she showing up for the people of New York with an easy question? And what's her answer at the end, which also could be politically dire, of saying,
15: Everybody.
17: No one ever did a bad job. It's such a tough office to be in. I mean, that can get you in trouble because historically, you got some bad apples in any political position.
15: I feel like in the state of New York, there's probably been a few controversial figures
17: that may be on the payroll of some organizations. I don't know.
15: Yeah, you know, you never know. It's also 101 in terms of debating is knowing how to answer a question even when you don't know the answer to the question. You can always swerve it, come up with something. That is pretty interesting that you couldn't even come up with that. You don't want those big gaps, those big silences. Sure, it's human nature to have that, but if you're trained at all, if you're ever trained to doing interviews, you're trained to doing anything like this in media, you know how to at least pivot, to move things in a direction. So if you don't know and you can't, maybe you're having just sort of a moment, a brain lapse moment where you can't come up within the second who another attorney general is that you liked. Again, it's an insane thing that someone running for attorney general wouldn't know that. But maybe you can't. There's easy ways to swerve it.
17: Well, could she also not have thought who she replaced? Like, just one step before, she couldn't even get there. But once again, this is what we're looking at. And this is also why the work that we've been doing here at the ACLJ is so important. This is the political side. This is just them running for office. But we are still going to hold these offices accountable. That is why we did file that FOIA request. And we were able to get from the state attorney general's office, from her office, all of these records. And what are they saying? Hey, December 4th, you're going to get more. So when you know where to go and you know what to ask for, you can then show the public, you can hold sunshine to what is happening in these government offices. And it may be the New York State Attorney General's office that may not affect you. You can't, most of you can't go vote in this election. And that's fine. So maybe why are you even talking about it? Because state attorneys general are important. They do have a lot of authority and a lot of power to even fight back against the federal government. And that's what we've seen positive things from people like J.B. McCuskey in West Virginia that we work with and are able to move things forward or put a block on things that are detrimental to our constitutional framework that comes out of either the federal government or other states. But then when you have someone in this powerful law enforcement position in a state like New York, that is a very powerful state, has a lot of resources, and they decide to use that office instead to do something beneficial for the country and for their own citizens, like, you know, enforce the law, what are they doing? They're doing political prosecutions. They're trying to find any way possible. Now, she isn't running this time on, I'm going to get Trump, because that's what she won on the first time. But you can tell by what this whistleblower said that work isn't over. She is still, according to the whistleblower, alleging that the only cases that he sees that they're really pursuing are the political ones, the ones that are going to score points, going after things like Truth Social, going after companies that got federal U.S. Department of Justice approved mergers. Go see if you can find anything there. Dig into that. It's the same thing she did to President Trump the first time when said, we think you overinflated your value and therefore you got a loan. Meanwhile, the bank said, no, he repaid his loan. There was no issue there. There was no victim here.
15: There was no victim
17: and
15: of that
17: still
15: crime.
17: Went
15: even,
17: for a $500 million judgment.
15: Remember, and that all that did was really just stop up the president from having to be able to get other things done, and all the issues that would come up was all politically motivated. The idea was to stop him from winning re-election. I think in many ways, I think your Democrat voters who don't like President Trump in New York should look for the fact that she may be one of the reasons he won the general election, because all of the stuff that she put him through was so politically targeted and politically motivated that most people saw right through it, and they realized that could be them, that you could have someone who just politically motivated decided to target you. And if that happens, you kind of riled up a base. You remember that arrest moment, the mugshot moment, kind of became a legend. It kind of became a rallying cry to change what was going on. So somewhat, this person, Letitia James, is running for attorney general once again in New York, is partially to blame for President Trump if you're on that other side. So maybe this Republican candidate can show a little bit of that. Now, I don't think, again, it's going to win you over too many voters, but it's a thought.
17: That's right. And once again, this was a debate for office. There's also other debates that happened around the country last night that you may not have seen. I mean, there's ones in Iowa for governor. There was a very important one in Michigan for the Senate seat, and where the favorite candidate of the Democrat Socialist, El Sayed, had some interesting question dodging that took place there.
15: We're gonna get to it.
17: And we'll get to that later in this broadcast.
15: We are going to get to it. And we also, again, are going to give you an update on that homeschooler graduate, wants to be a firefighter, very well qualified. You know what happened. But now we got a big update. So we're going to get to that in the next segment. Some phone lines are open for you. Actually, I'll be honest with you. We got a ton of people watching right now, and all our phone lines are open. So give me a call. Be on the air today. Do us a favor. It's just me and Will today. We could use your help. 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We'll be back in just a minute.
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15: Welcome back to Seculo. Phone lines are open. I want to hear from you. 1-800-684-3110. I want to pivot just a little bit. We are going to keep talking about the Letitia James and the Attorney General debate. It was wild. There were some great comments. We're going to play some more of those clips as we go forward. But the ACLJ team, as I said, is really motivated to help people, individuals throughout this country, because when we help these individuals, especially at no cost, it ends up helping everyone. And if you're a homeschooler, or maybe a grandparent of a homeschooler, a parent of a homeschooler, I am. I'm a parent of a homeschooler and also a former homeschooler myself. You may get to a situation where a state, a city, decides they don't like homeschoolers because they know there's some connotations to it. Usually it doesn't have to do with their academic excellence. No, of course not. Usually it has to do with the fact that often they are religious. Often they have a different set of moral standards. And in this situation, you had a person who was not only well qualified for a position to be a paid firefighter, wanted to be a career firefighter, something that we should be praising. Someone who, again, already for multiple years had been a qualified EMT, certified EMT, had been doing that for a job, won Rookie of the Year as firefighter. And then when he went to go apply for that position, it said high school diploma. He said, sure, I went to high school. They said, no. We meant an accredited high school, which we consider right now in this moment, homeschooling not to be accredited form of education here in our state. Now, we went really hard on this. I have to say, this was because someone like you tagged me in a post and said, Logan, the ACLJ needs to get involved in this, and we did. So first I want to say thank you. I've gotten some even new ones, and I've passed stuff along to our legal counsel throughout the last few weeks as you all have been tagging me, and I appreciate that. Keep it coming. Doesn't bother me at all. Because the stories like this, we can sometimes get handled very quickly. However, the fallout is sometimes larger. So you had a situation where the city then, the actual people, not the government, said, enough of this. You have put us now as a national disgrace. You have brought national news. You have brought the ACLJ to our front door. Enough with this. So they went and they changed the rule. They said, you know what? We're going to get rid of that qualification, which they had already added in after the fact. So remember, they changed it to accredited after they denied him quickly. They're like, oh, no one will ever notice. They changed it back, made some new adjustments. Homeschoolers are now allowed to be paid firefighters in the area. We thought, okay, part one win. He still didn't have a job, still wasn't able to qualify here. And hey, we need to make sure we're protecting homeschoolers nationwide. So we decided we're going to take this even further. However, in the meantime, they decided, you know what? We're going to reopen that job position. We're going to reopen the job applications for that position. Now with our new standard, and we thought, great, the new standard, of course, is that homeschoolers qualify. However, there's another swerve, as there always is.
17: That's right. And unfortunately for them, but fortunately for our client, we've had to send another letter going out today to the city of Fremont. Because
15: Fremont, what, Nebraska.
17: Fremont, Nebraska.
15: I need to make sure to clarify, because some people say, well, Fremont, California, of course, California.
17: No, it's Fremont, not, this Fremont is Nebraska.
15: Nebraska.
17: And here's what happened. They got caught, tried to make it look like they fixed the problem, and then they moved the goalpost. So now this position that is opened up that Andrew can apply for is not just the entry level position, because he had not been a paid firefighter previously, just volunteer firefighter. So he would still be in this pool of entry level firefighter position, but they expanded the pool of applicants. So now up to 2 years of experience firefighters are eligible for this position, and those individuals that would make this lateral move can be exempted from some of the testing, like the written exam, et cetera, if they want to apply for this position. So it's not as though they got caught, they fixed it at the city level, they still tried to say, nah, we didn't really think there was a problem here, but fine, we'll change the written ordinance, et cetera. And then they repost the job, and now this job, they make it harder for someone like Andrew to compete for, because they expand the pool of applicants. To me, and I'm not the attorney here, but our attorneys that are sending this letter, they're the ones that are getting to the bottom of this, and they're going to continue. But this seems like a pattern is developing where, we didn't want the homeschooler the first time, so we just changed the rule and said homeschoolers can't do it. Now that we got caught, and we had to change our rules and go through all of this embarrassment, now we're going to make it harder for the homeschooler to get the job, because we're going to open it up to more people, a broader pool of people that maybe want to come work for this fine city of Fremont, Nebraska, and say, look, it's not just an entry-level position now. Now, if you have experience of being a paid firefighter, you can come and make this lateral move to this job. This isn't okay. That's why we're sending this letter today, and they have a deadline here that I'm going to turn to say that they have to respond and show how they're going to remedy this, because this isn't okay. They have no later than October 16th, 2026 to tell us whether or not they're going to agree to the relief that we request, which is to fully restore his opportunity to compete for this position. Now, we know that they may or may not be having some internal discussion. We're going to see if they can get to the right place just through this action. If not, they're just begging for a federal lawsuit from the ACLJ to represent our client, Andrew Coates.
15: That's right. Today we are, again, it's going to be sending that demand letter on behalf of Andrew Coates. Again, was denied a chance to apply for the position first because he was homeschooled. And again, not a homeschooler. We're not talking about someone under 18. This is someone who's a graduate, multiple years, in his 20s.
17: Doesn't this also, like, sounds so like elementary school childish of like, you had friends that went to the public school and you're homeschooled, and they're like, well, you don't go to real school.
15: Yeah.
17: You don't go to real school, Andrew. My goodness. It's as ridiculous that adults are acting this way.
15: That's right. But the ACLJ team has taken action, and we are going to be supporting Andrew all the way. And that is only because, again, people like you support. As we wrap up this first half hour, no, we have a second half hour coming up. If you don't get it on your local station, if you're just listening to us, maybe on terrestrial radio, like I know a lot of you still do, We have a full television-style broadcast live every day, 12 to 1 p.m. Eastern time, that we run this show. 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You can always catch it archived, however you get your podcast. And, of course, on YouTube, Facebook, Rumble, you can always see us. You can interact with us in a chat. It's a great way to do it. 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Again, if you want to become a champion, that's someone who gives monthly. It's vital to our success to build that baseline. I would love for you to do it today as we wrap up this week. Whether the ACLJ team is fighting for a homeschool graduate in Nebraska or fighting for the lives of those in Pakistan, the ACLJ team is worldwide, and it's only because people like you support. 100% of the finances that come in here to pay for our legal team, pay for our media team, all of it is because you donate, whether that is people who give on a $5 level, a $50 level, $500, whatever it may be. Know that it all goes in, and the mass majority of people, because you may look at it and go, look, we're not having enough money to make a difference here. The mass majority of the people who donate to keep this all going give somewhere between $25 and $75 once, or maybe once in every few months, or once a year. So not everyone becomes a champion and gives on a regular ongoing basis. Actually, a very, very small percentage. We say it's kind of an elite club. Under 20,000, I believe, do that. And they do it at levels, again, starting at $5. So again, that's a great baseline for us, but the ACLJ budget is significantly higher than that, because I want, when Andrew needs help, to be able to jump in, not have to charge him, but for him to have the greatest legal team he can have. I want, when you're watching this show, to go, wow, that production was great. Wow, they got great commentators, great hosts, great phone screeners even. I want that to always be the case here at the ACLJ and production crew as well. They all kind of looked at me like, why are you only giving love to the phone screeners? Phone lines are open, though, so be kind to them. 1-800-684-3110. We'll be back in just a minute. This is our short break, under a minute. Be right back with more on Seculo.
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8: Chuck, if you were to give one last sermon, what would your topic be?
10: The grace of God.
8: Yes.
10: All you've got to do is come to Christ. And little by little, you'll see changes come that you don't deserve. Blessings come that you don't earn. And he will bring in the grace like you've never had it before.
8: Yeah.

0: Wouldn't you love to sit down and talk with Pastor Greg Laurie for a while? Wouldn't you love to sit down for a conversation with Pastor Chuck Swindoll? Well, turns out they wanted to sit down and have a talk with each other, and we get to be in the room. Glad you're along for a special edition of A New Beginning. It's the finale of Legends Week. We started the week hearing from World War II hero Louis Zamperini and Pastor Chuck Smith. Glad you're along for this encouraging final installment.
1: Yes.
2: What would you do differently if you had these 50 years to live over again?
1: Wow, I've never been asked that before.
2: Spend more time. You don't have to be profound.
1: I would hang out with you more. What would I do differently?
2: Well, we'd have fun, I'll tell you that.
1: Yeah, I don't really, you know, I don't want to say that I wouldn't do anything differently, but for the most part, I don't know that I would do anything.
2: So you don't have many regrets?
1: Well, yeah, it's little. Things here and there, but there's not any big thing in life where I would say I should have done this. I can't say I have any major regrets.
2: Okay.
1: That's probably not good. Billy Graham once was asked, you know, what he would do differently. He said, I would preach half as much. I would spend more time praying. More time studying the Word of God and telling the Lord how much I love them. Well, I could certainly say that.
2: Sure.
1: Should I have prayed more throughout my life? Yes.
2: Yeah, everybody could say that.
1: Have I worried too much at times? Absolutely, yes.
2: Yeah.
1: Have I been impulsive at times and run ahead of the Lord? Sure, I have. But by and large, I would say that I found the will of God and I've sought to walk in it.
2: Yeah.
1: And so I can't say I would do anything differently for the most part. What about you?
2: I would have said yes more often, sooner than no.
1: To what?
2: Opportunities, open doors, stepping into something that I never dreamed I would do. I wouldn't be as reluctant.
1: Yeah.
2: I was a little too cautious sometimes. I would have affirmed more and criticized less.
1: Wow.
2: I would have been more patient.
1: Yeah.
2: Why are we so impatient? It's just, our Lord is so patient with us, and we turn around and expect the next thing to perfection from others. Or, so they failed at this. Okay. Did the world stop turning?
1: Yeah.
2: You know, did the sun stop burning? I mean, life goes on. And I probably would have, earlier on in my marriage, brought Cynthia into my life and made her more of a partner.
1: Yeah.
2: I learned how to do that after I about ruined our marriage. And she said to me one day, we were in New England in a ministry and it was tough sledding. And she said, I don't want you to tell people we're partners anymore.
1: Hmm.
2: We were doing the dishes together and I said, I almost dropped the dish. I said, why? Well, we're not. Yes, we are. No, we're not. Yes, we are. No, we're not. Yes, we are. And she stayed at it.
1: Yeah.
2: And finally, in tears that just burst out of her eyes, she almost screamed, no, we're not. She put the dish rag down and walked upstairs and went into our bedroom and closed the door. And I thought, as I finished, we're not because of me.
1: Hmm.
2: Well, Greg, I went upstairs. And with tears, I laid down beside her and I said, you're right. She couldn't even talk by then. I said, I have not entered you into my world as much as I could have. I know. I've not really presented you as I should have. Because you're very significant to me. She rolled her eyes and I said, I'm going to change that. I spent the next 5 to 6 years working on that. When the opportunity to be on the air came up, I couldn't lead it. And I said to her, honey, I can't, if we take on this extra dimension of ministry, I'm going to need help. And I said, I would love to have you be the one that leads it. If you think about it, pray. I'll pray with you. But I have no one else better qualified than you to do that. Well, she took it. In 44 years, she led Insight for Living.
3: Yeah.
2: She came up with fresh ideas. She put together the core values of our ministry and how we would handle the staff and how we would handle our finances and how we would take care of each station and, you know, what our procedure would be. Time passed. And one day I'm in a group over here, and she's not far away in a group she's talking to, and there's a little lull in my group, and I hear her say, well, now that Chuck and I are partners, we do so-and-so, and we do such-and-such, and I hear the P word.
3: Nice.
2: Partner. And that afternoon, I'm in tears at lunch, and she says, what is wrong? And I said, nothing is wrong. Today, you said it. What did I say? You called us partners. And she goes, well, we are. I said, hit the replay button and go back about 7 years.
3: Wow.
2: She did. I said, remember? She said, I do. She said, it's nothing like that now. I wish I would not have kept her away.
3: Yeah.
2: Greg, there are so many people who long to help us do what we do.
3: Yeah.
2: And we can be so independent.
3: Yeah.
2: I'd be less independent. I'd be quicker to say, I need. Or, could you help? Or, would you be a part of this? Or, would you lead this? Would you take over that? Or, I'm convinced you'd be better at this than I would be. And I would mean that. And I think the ministry would have just been on rollerblades rather than sometime on skids trying to get going. Because I was trying to do too much myself.
3: Yeah.
0: More from Pastor Greg Laurie and Pastor Chuck Swindoll in just a moment.
1: Did you know that we put our services that we do on Sundays online? It's called Harvest at Home. 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
0: You've tuned in for a fascinating conversation between two longtime pastors, Greg Laurie and Chuck Swindoll. It's the finale of Legends Week here on A New Beginning.
1: Chuck, if you were to give one last sermon, what would your text be and what would your topic be?
2: Oh, my. I believe I would speak on the grace of God.
1: Yes.
2: I want to be known as a man of grace.
1: Yeah.
2: I really do. It would revolve around Christ, has to, because that's where grace originates. It would take us to the cross. Mm-hmm. It would probably be from Romans, maybe either chapter 5 or chapter 8 would be the text, maybe both. For you know the grace of our Lord Jesus Christ, who though he was rich, and for our sake he became poor, that we through his poverty might be rich. Mm-hmm. That's Corinthians, but that kind of message. Mm-hmm. And I would talk about, you can know this grace personally, and you don't have to clean up anything. You don't have to correct anything. You don't have to dress up in any way. You don't have to change anything. All you've got to do is come to Christ. Mm-hmm. Let Jesus become your channel to God. Mm-hmm. Let him become your own personal Lord and Savior.
1: Right.
2: And he will bring in the grace like you've never had it before.
1: Yeah.
2: And he will take the irksomeness out of your life. He will take the impatience out. And little by little, you'll see changes come that you don't deserve. Blessings come that you don't earn. It's all grace. And I'd camp on grace.
1: Yeah, I love that.
2: I'd drive it home.
1: I love that. Okay, here's questions you've probably never been asked.
2: Okay, go easy on me.
1: Okay, these are not, I'm not like, explain the sovereignty of God. I was going to ask you, what's your favorite go-to food?
2: I would get a bowl of homemade chili.
1: Oh, nice.
2: I would, Cynthia's chili's the best ever. That's delicious. Some Fritos and homemade chili, right. Glass of iced tea.
1: Have you ever been to In-N-Out Burger?
2: Oh, yeah.
1: Do you like it?
2: Oh, yeah.
1: How do you order your burger at In-N-Out Burger?
2: I order usually a double-double, I admit, with everything on it. Sometime I even order it animal style.
1: I get animal style, too.
2: Yeah.
1: That's really good, isn't it?
2: It is good. Gets all over your wrist, all over your hands. Yeah, yeah, it's delicious.
1: Yes.
2: I love them.
1: What is your favorite movie? Like, here's how I define my favorite movie. If I'm flipping channels on television and I see a movie maybe I've seen many times, that if I stay and keep watching it till the commercial, that's a favorite movie.
2: Yeah, we have a lot of them.
1: I do, too.
2: My latest is Lincoln.
1: Oh.
2: I could see Lincoln every other week for 5 weeks in a row.
1: I know you love music. I know that you used to sing.
2: I do.
1: In a boys kind of, not a choir. Would it be a boys choir?
2: Yeah, we had a boys quartet.
1: Boys quartet.
2: Yeah, I sang it. Yep.
1: So, like, what is, like, when you're just driving around and you're going to sing a song, what songs do you sing?
2: There will often be songs on grace. They will be usually the words of a hymn.
1: Yeah.
2: I love memorizing the words, and I quote them to Cynthia in the evening. Here's one you've never heard. Majestic sweetness sits enthroned upon the Savior's brow, his head with radiant glories crowned, his lips with grace o'erflow, his lips with grace o'erflow. He saw me plunged in deep distress and flew to my relief. For me, he bore the shameful cross and carried all my grief.
1: Wow.
2: And carried all my grief. Mm. To him, I owe my life and breath and all the joys I have. He makes me triumph over death and will save me from the grave. And will save me from the grave. Mm. Since from his bounty I receive such proofs of love divine, had I 1,000 hearts to give, Lord, they would all be thine. They would all be thine. I will sing hymns, and I will sing Amazing Grace.
1: Yeah.
2: And I will sing Oh for 1,000 Tongues.
1: Yes.
2: I will sing And Can It Be. I will sing Shall We Gather at the River.
1: Oh, yes.
2: Where Bright Angels' Feet Have Trod, with its crystal tide forever flowing from the throne of God. Yes. Yes, we'll gather at the river, the beautiful, beautiful river. We'll gather with the saints at the river that flows from the throne of God. Mm. Greg, it is an absolute pleasure to know you and to see you stay so committed, so in love with Jesus, and still reading, still probing the theology, still preaching faithfully and delivering the truth of God's word. Don't ever stop until you have to.
1: Mm. Well, thank you. Thank you for taking the time.
2: And the same to you, Greg.
1: My pleasure. Of course.
2: I really mean that. Let me pray. Dear Father, thank you for your grace that found us when we were not looking and saved us when we were unworthy and changed us when we were so stubborn and softened us when we were so hard. Thank you for giving us such magnificent wives to help shape our lives and to give us someone to love, to learn from, to care about, and to care for. Thank you for our families, for Greg's sons, and for the one who left and the one who's still with him. Bless them abundantly as he and Kathy continue to live for you. Lift your name up through his words as he speaks them, whether from a pulpit or quietly with a friend or in gatherings where he's asked to speak. May he lie low and let Christ be exalted.

0: 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We've been celebrating Legends Week here on A New Beginning. 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Well, Pastor Greg, you and Chuck talked about so many things today, but I know you had a further word you wanted to share.
1: So as you've been listening today, maybe you've thought to yourself, man, I wish I had this relationship with God that is being talked about. Well, you can. He's only a prayer away. You see, becoming a Christian, it doesn't take years, it doesn't take months, it doesn't take weeks, it doesn't even take hours. It can happen in a moment. That's how it happened for me. I just heard the gospel, and all of a sudden I realized this is all true. And maybe you've realized that as well. Let me ask you, would you like Jesus Christ to come into your life? Would you like him to forgive you of your sin? Would you like this relationship with God we've been talking about today? If so, why don't you just pray a simple prayer with me? Say this to God, Lord Jesus, I know that I'm a sinner, but I know that you're the Savior who died on the cross for my sin and rose again from the dead. Jesus, I turn from my sin. And I choose to follow you from this moment forward as my Savior and Lord, as my God and friend. Thank you for hearing this prayer. And I ask this in Jesus' name. Amen. Hey, did you just pray that prayer? If so, I want to send you at no charge what we call a New Believer's Bible. Here's Dave to tell you more. And let me just say, congratulations. You've made the right decision.
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1: Hey, everybody, I'm here with my friend Frank Turek, and he wrote a book a number of years ago with Norman Geisler. And the title of the book is I Don't Have Enough Faith to Be an Atheist, but this book has now been updated. And we have a copy of it with your name on it that we want to send to you for your gift of any size. But Frank, you go out into the major universities, you engage young people today. How has the dialogue changed? Like, compared to maybe 15 years ago, what kind of questions would you have been asked? And would you be asked different questions today?
2: 15 or 20 years ago, the new atheism was in its heyday. What do I mean by the new atheism? These atheists that were sort of very belligerent toward Christianity and basically all religions, people like Christopher Hitchens, with whom I've had two debates.
1: Wow.
2: You can see those debates on our YouTube channel, the Cross Examine YouTube channel. People like Richard Dawkins or Sam Harris or Daniel Dennett. These people were not just atheists, but they had an attitude about it. Mm-hmm. That has pretty much evaporated since, say, 5 or 6 years ago.
1: Why do you think that is, Frank?
2: That's a good question. Maybe because people are realizing that atheism doesn't offer them anything.
1: Yeah.
2: So we've shifted from the new atheism, this belligerent attitude against Christianity and basically all religions, to now at least more openness. So it's shifted. Although I will say this, people had a little bit more... They were a little bit less fragile, say, 20 years ago than they are now. You know, that people today are emotionally fragile.
1: Why? Why has this happened, and why is this more of a recent development?
2: I wonder how much the internet has to do with it, Greg, in the sense that social media has made people more feelings-oriented than fact-oriented.
1: Yes.
2: Right? And you're fed the same line every time you go on social media because the algorithm will tell you what you want to hear. And so you wind up, rather than following evidence, you wind up following feelings. And if feelings are your guide for life,

0: and somebody comes and hurts your feelings, oh, you've attacked me. Yeah. I mean, this is true with the whole sexual issues, right? When you come out against, say, same-sex behavior, people think you're attacking them. Well, that's my identity. No, I'm not attacking you.
1: Yeah.
0: I'm saying that the behavior is the problem. You're not the problem. You're made in the image of God. But if you engage in this behavior, you're engaging in behavior that is hurtful to you, hurtful to others, and against God's will. But your identity is not your same-sex orientation, just like your identity is not alcohol if you're an alcoholic. Your identity is not pornography if you're involved in pornography. Your identity is not you're adulterer because you engaged in adultery. Your identity is in Christ if you're a Christian. Mm-hmm. And those all of those sins can be forgiven because Jesus paid the ultimate price.
1: Well, that's where you give them the gospel and tell them what Christ did for them and how they can come into a relationship with him. So we want to equip you to have answers for folks that you're talking to today about Jesus. And we want to offer you this book by Frank Turek. And the title of it is, I Don't Have Enough Faith to Be an Atheist. And we'll send it to you for your gift of any size.
2: Yeah, that's right. 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
13: Good afternoon and welcome to For the Cause of Christ, the radio ministry of the North Coast Baptist Church of Lakewood. 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
14: Well, good afternoon. Welcome to our broadcast today. We are thankful that you are with us and always glad to be joined with Tom in studio. Tom, how are you doing today?
15: Very well, Pastor. Thank you.
14: Enjoying this weather?
15: Beautiful weather. Enjoy tomorrow. It's going to be 75 and take all the sun in you can because the rain's coming after that.
14: So. Sure is. And hopefully we'll be celebrating tomorrow night. You know, game five, we'll see. But, you know, I stay out of it all year long. But I get hooked every October, you know, especially when we're in it.
15: Well,
14: so.
15: Let's hope that they show up and win because the first two home games were a little disappointing.
14: Yeah,
15: so let's go to game five. And, hey, prime time, only baseball game on.
14: That's
15: so.
14: Right. Yeah, they'll have the spotlight.
15: Cleveland in the spotlight.
14: Anyway. Aren't you glad that eternity is not dependent on sports games? Oh, I'm so glad, especially being from Cleveland my whole life. But we are thankful that you are with us. We're going to dive back into some election stuff today. Last week we began to talk about the governor's race, and we're going to talk probably a lot more about Amy Acton today, what we know about her, and really – I think, and Tom and I agree on this, as we'll get into, what is the really bigger picture that this race typifies? And I think we'll get into that a little bit. But before we do that, Tom, why don't you tell everybody how they can get a hold of us, how they can come visit us, you know, in all of our service times.
15: We are North Coast Baptist Church, 2051 Quail Street in Lakewood. 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And I would like to mention we did have a wonderful 22nd year anniversary last Sunday. It was a beautiful day, a beautiful service. We did enjoy some food and fellowship. So we just praise the Lord for 22 years at Quail Street in Lakewood.
14: Yeah, and a little shout-out to Giant Eagle and that chicken, man. That was incredible. That was the best batch they've ever made for us.
15: Get the premium chicken, and you'll do good every time.
14: Yes. Oh, and by the way, there's another chicken place over on the east side called V's Chicken. You need to get over there. It's right by I guess that's about 150th and Lakeshore, right around the bend, V's Chicken. Highly, highly recommended. By the way, I snuck over there last night, too. I got some of that. Hey, it's the Baptist bird, we call it, so we're very faithful at it. But anyway, we did. That was such a wonderful day. The attendance was up. And I tell you, Tom, yes. I walked away thinking everything went great.
15: Yes.
14: I mean, there was no ruffles. I mean, it's just, you say, well, are you sure you're fighting? Yeah. You know, God gives you rest on celebration days like that, too. There were feast days in the Bible. And boy, we feasted on God's word. And of course, had some great time of fellowship and some food. And then we came back Sunday night. And I thought Sunday night crowd was good. And
15: oh, yes.
14: So it was just overall, just a great way to celebrate 22 years. And the new year is already starting off with a bang. We've got two brand new Bible studies that'll be starting. We got confirmation on the second one today. So we'll be starting two new Bible studies in area complexes for people where they're at, senior living places, those type of things. But we go from nothing to two. We used to. Then COVID hit, and it was everything kind of changed. And so we're very, very thankful that we've got two new ministries coming up. And so why not start right out of the gate? Let's look for a bigger before we get to the 23rd anniversary, right?
15: Praise
14: so
15: the Lord.
14: Anyway, it was great. And listen, maybe you didn't make it out this past Sunday, but come on out and visit with us sometime. Some churches don't have Sunday night. You're welcome to come over and be a part of our services. Some don't have Wednesday night, or maybe they have a different midweek. Man, come on over, and we'd love to have you. We'll teach you the Bible, no matter who's up there. In fact, we've got a guest preacher coming in next Sunday night, a dear friend of our ministry and a dear mentor of mine. Known him for, I don't know, 25 years now. And Brother Gene Piazza, he's had a rough couple years. Last couple years, he had a stroke. A couple years ago, he's really rebounded quite a bit. Still got a long way to go. Loves the Lord, loves the Bible. Man, I was with him this morning before we came here. And just iron sharpeneth iron, talking about the Bible. And so he's going to be with us next Sunday night. That's the 18th in the evening. And that is always, always a great blessing. And he's been on the radio before. And in fact, he was with the Reformers Unanimous. He used to, I think, do some stuff with Reformers on that. But just a wonderful man, loved the Lord, and many of you know him, have heard of him, as well. But he'll be at our church next Sunday night, October 18th at 6 p.m. So we invite you to come on over and be a part of that. Well, we're going to go ahead and get in our study tonight now, today, I should say. We're not in night yet.
15: Not yet.
14: Tom, we were talking before the going on the air today. And we were talking about, we kind of both came up with the same thought, you know, it was kind of neat, of what really is, when we're looking at this governor's race, and really a lot of several races across America. America is at a very critical point here, and she may very well go in a direction that's not very healthy for Americans. And we got to do our part to stand and preach biblical values, and that's what we have always stood on. Bible values. You got to, if you don't even read the Bible, know the Bible, well, you're part of the problem. Yes. Or if you misinterpret, like that guy in Texas, that Tallarico guy, who absolutely blasphemes the Lord. He attributes that which belongs to the devil to God, and that is blasphemy. In the places that his church he goes to, they've showed some stuff there. I mean, just absolute wickedness and vileness. And if you support that, I guarantee you don't know the Bible. I guarantee you don't know the Lord to support that. There is no way. God is not conflicted on that. But there is a bigger picture. Governments for years have, you know, tried many different things. And we have found in our nation specifically, but Western culture has found that capitalism is really the best form of helping bring people out of poverty.
15: Right.
14: And so it really, Tom, it really brings up the bigger picture of what? Between capitalist and socialist, right?
15: Right.
14: And we both kind of saw that, and I know many others as well. And in this governor's race, I don't know that there's a more glaring – well, there's probably glaring examples in other states, but in our state, at the top office of a governorship, you have somebody who absolutely is socialist, and you have somebody who is absolutely – Capitalist.
15: Yes.
14: Now, the Democratic Socialists of America has not, to my knowledge, endorsed Amy Acton up to this point, but she has espoused support for those of socialist policies, programs, those type of things. And really, when you boil down socialism, you're talking about big government. Government is my sustainer, my supplier,
15: right.
14: My secure, right, of my liberty and my prosperity. And so you need bigger government. Basically, government is the answer, right?
15: Right.
14: And boy, it sounds appealing to people. But
15: it's right. The promise of socialism.
14: Right, because it promises security, false sense of security, by the way. But that's what it promises.
15: It promises equality.
14: Equality. Yeah. Hey, we're all equal. We all get the same.
15: We will all be equally poor.
14: That's exactly how it works.
15: But
14: so I believe the Bible speaks to this issue over and over and over again.
15: Oh,
14: but
15: yes.
14: In one specific issue that Solomon was, the Holy Ghost wrote, obviously, the Bible, and used men, holy men of God, spake as they were moved by the Holy Ghost. And so the Holy Ghost made sure that we had the words that we have today. That's why it's so vile when you say that two different versions of the Bible are the same. It's ridiculous. It's not even common sense.
15: Right.
14: We believe and espouse the King James Bible as the Word of God. We have no problem with that, unashamedly. We believe it, know it to be the Word of God. So in Proverbs chapter 1, it's interesting. Solomon begins writing of the purpose of why the book of Proverbs is being written. But then he comes to, starting in verse 8, we're going to read down through verse 8 through 19. So why don't we just take every other verse and why don't you start us there.
15: My son, hear the instruction of thy father, and forsake not the law of thy mother.
14: For they shall be an ornament of grace upon thy head, and chains about thy neck.
15: My son, if sinners entice thee, consent thou not.
14: If they say, come with us, let us lay wait for blood, let us lurk privily for the innocent without cause.
15: Let us swallow them up alive as the grave, and whole as those that go down into the pit.
14: We shall find all precious substance, we shall fill our houses with spoil.
15: Cast in thy lot among us, let us all have one purse.
14: My son, walk not thou in the way with them, refrain thy foot from their path.
15: For their feet run to evil, and make haste to shed blood.
14: Surely in vain the net is spread in the sight of any bird.
15: And they lay wait for their own blood. They lurk privily for their own lives.
14: So are the ways of everyone that is greedy of gain, which taketh away the life of the owners thereof. I think that's a good representation of what we know to be today, and certainly would apply to the principles or the tenets of socialism or communism, if we want to use those terms. And oftentimes I use them interchangeably.
15: Yes.
14: They're so close together. And to be honest, most people probably don't know the difference between them. And I don't know all the intricacies of the differences. What I know is it's something that wants society without God.
15: Yes, absolutely.
14: I've always looked at communism as government, wanting government without God. Modernism basically is we want church without God. And so all of these things that go on, there are some warnings. And I think this is a good warning here because it brings up some of the things that are being promised. For instance, verse 13, we shall find all precious substance. We shall fill our houses with spoil, right? With the spoil, with the profits of what we find. And so the next verse says, cast in thy lot among us, let us all have one purse. So this is the idea of redistribution of wealth. What's interesting, do you ever notice that I mean, we're talking major sums of money, right? I mean, trillions and trillions of dollars. Right. And how often there are criminal acts that happen because of the amount of money that comes across people's paths, right? I mean, look how many people in government have been prosecuted because of corruption. They found gold bars. Wasn't there one guy in Louisiana, one of the hurricanes? They went in his house and found bags of money, you know. And that's just greed. And what's interesting is the socialist says that the capitalist is greedy.
15: Right.
14: But the capitalist looks at the socialist and says, well, you're really greedy. You're lusting for things. You're not satisfied with the things that have been provided. And so the capitalist says, "If well, you want something, go get a job. Go work. Go
15: earn it.
14: Go earn it. Go labor. Go slave. Go sacrifice." And the socialist says, well, we'll give it to you by taking it from those who have already done that or who have wealths of money. And we're going to take from them and we're going to put it into a big pot. And I have never, ever, ever worked with nonprofit organization. I'm not talking about a church. I've had working in car dealerships, working with other other corporations or whatever. I have never ever had where a CEO or somebody did not allocate themselves a lot of money,
15: a big salary,
14: a company car, all of those things. And that may come from grant money, but that grant money is coming from, a lot of it's coming from the government.
15: Right.
14: They have a feeding program. They have a housing program. And so it's being federally funded. I remember the guys with the Volunteers of America when I was working at the car dealership, and two of the heads that I don't know where they're at locally, whatever, they came in an $80-some thousand car together. And I was like, this is interesting. And, you know, to each their own. I'm all for you making as much money you want to make.
15: Right.
14: But I'm not for the government giving you the money to be able to do that, make you prosperous that way. It becomes very dangerous when you put the power in the hands of a few rather than in the hands of many. Right? Mm-hmm. And our country was predicated upon the power in many, not the power of few.
15: Right. We the people, self-government, right.
14: Exactly.
15: Right.
14: And where does that self-government come from?
15: Comes from God.
14: That's right. And so we live in a culture that, in all reality, is not very Christian.
15: No.
14: We're very charitable. There's no doubt America is a very charitable country. You know, we have disasters that are happening around the world, and people donate. There's some great organizations out there that have disaster relief. We, of course, support one, Nehemiah's Network, a local one. It does work, has done work around the world, but a lot of local United States of America stuff. And so we see those and a part of that. And so we're very, very gracious. And so people confuse that with Christianity. Well, that comes from Christianity. Well, the problem with that is there's a lot of giving people who aren't Christians.
15: Oh, yes.
14: And they give a lot of money, and they give to a lot of organizations and those things, and I'm very thankful for that we can able to do that. But to define Christianity, America has lost her distinction. And the distinctiveness of self-governance, holding ourselves and our communities accountable to God, not to government.
15: Right.
14: And holding our government accounting to God and not replacing God. And what we're watching, I think, Tom, is you're seeing people frustrated with the system. You're watching kids that have been told, do your best, go to college, take out a loan. When you come out, you're going to have a good life and you can move to a suburb and you can buy a house and you can have the American dream. And the reality is it's not happening. And so now there's a pipe, a voice out there that keeps saying, well, yeah, they took all your money. They did all this. So they owe this to you. You deserve this. You deserve to have your college loans forgiven. You deserve to have this forgiven. And Amy Acton, on record, is looking at some of those programs, medical debt, which I'm not all that opposed to, but I don't want it in the hands of the government. I think there's charitable organizations that can do that. What's funny is a lot of the programs, I don't think we would necessarily be against. It's the funding of the programs in the hands of a government.
15: Right.
14: Right. Charity, charitable organizations can do whatever they want to do, bring it in, and they do a great work. But it's not up to the government to do those things. But when you get into socialism, as really you have socialist policies of Amy Acton, and you have capitalist promotion policies of Vivek, you know, there's a great separation. You can really see the difference, right?
15: Oh, yes.
14: Although you can't hear the difference because
15: no.
14: She won't debate.
15: No.
14: And I wonder why she won't debate, because her policies that she supports have been tried and have failed all over the world. It has never worked. And the idea that you're – have you – Tom, I don't know. I know you a little bit about your background. Have you ever worked for a poor man?
15: No.
14: I don't ever remember working for a poor man. And I've worked for a lot of guys, like side jobs, stuff like that, or construction, car deals, or whatever. I have never, ever worked for a poor guy. And so I would step out on a limb and say anybody listening today would say, yeah, I've never worked for a poor guy either. Right. But my life has been improved by working for the man who paid me a salary and offered me opportunity and developed and those type of things. And that is the essence of capitalism. They want you to believe that it's all about the money, money, money. Now, there are billionaires out there.
15: Sure.
14: Absolutely. But the average small business owner who's doing very well, making money, they are improving the lives of their employees by promoting business, hiring them, taking care of their families, helping them out, doing those things. And that is the way America was supposed to be built.
15: Right, and some of their employees go on to be entrepreneurs, and it grows the free market.
14: Right.
15: Right, and socialism is really not for the free market.
14: So the essence of socialism and what you're seeing, again, boils down to government versus God.
15: Right.
14: Right. Now, not all capitalists believe in God. Let me just say that right now. But the capitalistic principles of the free market are clearly what biblical principles in regards to business and those type of things. See, governments, I think, should protect the marketplace for fair, just actors. And if you have unjust and unfair actors, they are to be punished to the fullest extent of the law because they are manipulating, corrupting the market.
15: Right, right.
14: When you introduce government, government doesn't make a dime. They've never made a dime, right?
15: Right, right.
14: And where do they get their money from?
15: We the people.
14: That's right. And so they want more money from we the people to take care of those. When we're sitting here saying, well, wait a minute, why don't we encourage people to find work? There's plenty of jobs out there right now. Right. They don't have to if they're getting a paycheck every month. But they don't understand. They've accepted the fish and not desired to learn how to fish.
15: Right.
14: Because if they learn how to fish, which is what capitalism will do, you can go out there and catch 10 fish for the month rather than having the one supplied by the government.
15: Right.
14: Or you can sit and say, well, the one government is there because the billionaire is taking all the other ones, so I don't get it. No, it's because you're putting your trust in something that is limited instead of someone who is unlimited.
15: Right.
14: God can raise you out of that poverty. He can use whatever system he wants, but he has clearly helped more people come out of poverty through fairness and justice in the business and economics and those type of things. He rewards hard work. And if you work hard, And God's going to take care of you. I don't care if it's saved or unsaved. You work hard. There are principles of benefit to people who work hard.
15: Yes.
14: And what you have to me, Tom, is you have somebody advocating. Go to her website and spend some time looking at her policies, right? Her agendas that she has. And nearly every one of them at some point blames a millionaire and a billionaire. And almost everyone says, we're going to expand this. We're going to grow this. We're going to raise taxes on this. Of course, everybody says we're going to have a tax cut for the middle class. But the reality is the middle class is who's going to work, and they're going to be paying the taxes the most.
15: Right.
14: Because the millionaire is going to say, oh, you're going to cap me here? Okay, well, I'm just going to stop working when I hit the cap, and I'll go on vacation for 4 months. I'll lay off all my people, and then I'll come back for the next year. Right. That's all I can make. See, it's, and this is why we start out in Proverbs 1. Ultimately, Tom, it's greed.
15: It's greed.
14: That's all it is. It is greed. It's lust. you have been trained to become envious at successful people. And God says, don't be envious. Don't be envious. And you cannot stand before envy. Be very, very thankful for the blessings God has bestowed upon you. If you have breath today, thank God. If you have life today, thank God. He has bestowed blessings upon you. You got up this morning. It's a blessing this morning. All of these other things will come and they will go, but we must rely on God. And you say, well, Vivek's a Hindu and stuff. I understand that. And I understand we're praying for his salvation. And yes, we're not going to stop praying for his salvation. We want him to be saved. But the reality is the principles and policies he is saying he supports and supplies. In fact, he's on record saying he supports the pro-family, pro-life position of the conservatives. He is very pro-family values. All of the non-negotiables that Ohio Value Voters puts out. Non-negotiable. He is 100% locked from womb to tomb. I mean, he espouses biblical principles, and I think that's very beneficial. And he does that in the realm of business as well, to help get out of the way so businesses can either fail or succeed, and move on. So it really comes down to greed, and greed, the love of money. By the way, if you have a desire to be rich, you have a love of money. That's the root of all evil. And that ultimately is what's coming down to this. And it's sad. We're going to have to make a choice. We'll talk a little bit more in the next couple of weeks about this as well. But really, don't be greedy. Be content. Be thankful to God. And watch how your mindset and mentality changes throughout the day. Just being content and thankful for God. Well, thank you for listening today. Pastor Al's coming up next. God bless.
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17: 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The film, Duty to Disobey, reveals what happened to those who refused and why their story matters to every American. This is a film about courage under pressure, institutional failure, and the quiet line where lawful authority ends. 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For more information, go to mcfan.org or oneofhisfootmen.org. 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
1: 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Welcome to another edition of Live with Pastor Al. I'm your host, Pastor Al Davis. I'll be with you until 2 o'clock right here on AM 1220. The Word. 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And you can read some of the articles that I've got that are on there. The most recent article, of course, A Godless Democracy or a God-Based Republic, where we look at why the founding fathers and framers of our country, our constitution, gave us a constitutional republic rather than a direct democracy, and how that was affected by their biblical worldview and the understanding that man's sin nature needs to be reined in. So you can read that, A Godless Democracy or a God-Based Republic. And there's quite a number of other articles there. You can click to a link there, an index of a variety of articles on quite a few topics. And I've got some more articles to add in there that I found recently that are older articles that hadn't been on there, and so I've been working on that, amongst other things. But you can also link to our home church, Richfield Bible Baptist Church, where I am the pastor, and you can find us. We'll have information on the church here later on, but you can find us out in Richfield, obviously. We're located at 4174 Wheatley Road. That's 4174, and I remind people it's in a suite because we're in a commercial building. We're not in a building with a standalone building with a steeple. If you look for that, you won't find us. We have to look for our door, 4174 Wheatley Road, Suite 200 in Richfield. It's right where Brecksville Road and Broadview Road, which becomes Wheatley Road as it crosses Brecksville Road. It's right where that intersection is, and right near the intersection of 271 and 77. So there's exits from 271 and 77 right there, just around the corner from where we're located. And certainly invite you to visit us. Our Sunday services at 10 o'clock, I'm currently, or 11 o'clock, I'm sorry, currently preaching through the book of 1 John. And then on Sunday evening at 6 o'clock, I'm currently preaching through the book of Ezra. And then every Friday night, we have a Friday night Bible study. It's an informal Bible study. Starts at 7, runs to 9. If you can't get there right at 7, that's fine. If you can't stay till 9, that's fine too. But we have an informal Bible study where people bring questions about the Bible or current events in light of God's Word. We've got refreshments, and it's a great informal time where you can ask questions about what's happening in the world and enjoy some Christian fellowship on a Friday night, and along with the refreshments, we usually have pizza from East Coast Pizza, and you can find East Coast Pizza out in Garfield Heights at 4889 Turney Road. That's 4889 Turney Road, right across the street from the Garfield Heights High School. You can call them at 216-341-9100. That's 216-341-9100, and tell them you heard about them here on Live with Pastor Al. All right, we're going to get jumping into our program here. Let's have a word of prayer, and we'll get started here. Heavenly Father, Lord, thank you again for the opportunity to be on the air today. Bless the program. Use it for your glory. Help us, Lord, to be a blessing. Help us to be an encouragement to someone today. Help us to point people that are searching, searching to Christ. Help us to encourage believers in their walk with you. And all things, help us to lift up and glorify our Lord and Savior, Jesus Christ. We thank you in Jesus' name. Amen. Amen. Well, I wanted to talk about something here today. And there's a lot going on and everything with politics and everything. And do pray for these elections. It's going to come down to who turns out to vote. And if Christians would get out and vote. I was encouraged that the Southern Baptist Convention is encouraging their pastors to tell their church members to get registered and vote, and to vote their biblical values, and I would encourage you to do that as well. Early voting has already started in Ohio. There's some great sources of information. You can go to Ohio Value Voters online. Pastor Lutz was talking about that in the last half hour. Ohio Christian Alliance, they have their voter guide available online now. You can actually follow the links there at ohioca.org, Ohio Christian Alliance, and you can print out a bulletin insert there looking at the major candidates here in Ohio. And there's a lot of other good information out there, so I encourage you to be informed and to vote your biblical values. But what I did want to talk about today is you may have seen in the news where they are going to be holding the first execution by the military since, I believe this is since the early, let's see when I had that here. Let me see if I can see it again real quick here. Since the early 1960s, I believe it was, 1961 was the last military execution carried out, in the United States when, Army Private John Bennett was executed by hanging at Fort Leavenworth in Kansas following a conviction for rape and attempted murder. And there are currently four people on death row in the military, and one of them, Nedel Hassan, an Islamic terrorist who has been scheduled for execution by firing squad coming up here in December, on December the 3rd. And so he is going to be executed, I believe, at Fort Hood, Texas, where he was found guilty of 13 counts of premeditated murder and 32 counts of attempted premeditated murder. And this goes back to 2009 when at the Soldier Readiness Processing Center in Fort Hood, he opened fire on fellow service members, killing 13 and wounding 32 others. And when he was convicted on these counts, the military jury unanimously sentenced him to death. Now, he's been on death row ever since. And that right there actually points to one of the problems with the death penalty in America, is because people go to death row, but nobody seems to hardly get executed. Actually, they just don't carry it out. And the number one cause of death for people on death row in the United States is actually old age. And that's because they spend the rest of their life there. So it's not really being carried out that much. And then, of course, we had the case where the woman in Texas, she was sentenced to death. They gave her two lethal doses. She survived. But I want to focus here on this upcoming execution of Nedel Hassan, and self-proclaimed soldier of Allah. And he certainly was carrying out what he thought was his religious duty there, killing the infidels and striking terror into the heart of the kafir, as the Quran commands. Well, what about this? Questions have come up. Is the death penalty biblical, and should we as Christians be in favor of the death penalty? And then another question, in particular with this case, they're planning on making this available online, live streaming the firing squad execution of Hassan. And so this is going to be, as I said, made public. And this is going to be not only the first military executions in 1961. It's going to be the first public execution in some time as well. I'm not sure when the last public execution took place, but it used to be a thing in the past, and people are saying, well, why should people be able to see this? And I thought of a couple of things here, and let's just touch on some stuff here, and I'm going to have to go quickly through some of these things. We have in Genesis chapter 6, in verses 5 through 7, the Bible says, "And God saw that the wickedness of man was great in the earth, and every imagination of the thoughts of his heart was only evil continually. And it repented the Lord that he had made man on the earth, and it grieved him at his heart. And the Lord said, I will destroy man whom I have created from the face of the earth, both man and beast, and creeping thing, and the fowl of the air, if we repented to me that I have made them." And in a sense, this is like the first death penalty. God decreed that that mankind, because of his rebellion and sin, was going to be destroyed, put to death, if you please. However, Noah and his family were spared. God instructed Noah to build an ark, and so we see that taking place. And when the flood comes through, the people outside the ark are all killed, and so now the ark lands, and it's in the mountains of Ararat. The waters recede, and eventually, as Moses, or as Moses, that's always something you could catch people on. How many animals did, or how many of each kind of animal did Moses bring on the ark? And people start saying, "Well, it was two, except there were some." No, that wasn't Moses; it was Noah. You can catch people that way. But God instructed Noah in Genesis chapter 9 in verses 5 and 6. This is something that God gives. It's the first time that we know of that God authorized the death penalty to be carried out by man. And remember, Cain killed his brother Abel back earlier, before the flood, and when God confronted Cain over the killing of his brother Abel, God did not strike Cain dead, nor did God command anybody else to kill Cain. Instead, Cain was given a mark and sent out into the world with express command that he would not be killed. However, after the flood, after God destroyed humanity, except for Noah and his family, in chapter 9, verses 5 and 6, God says this, "And surely your blood of your lives will I require. At the hand of every beast will I require it, at the hand of man. At the hand of every man's brother will I require the life of man. Whoso sheddeth man's blood, by man shall his blood be shed, for in the image of God made he man." Now, this is a lot different, as I said, from what God instructed with Cain. And we have this command that if somebody kills somebody, their life is to be forfeit. Even if an animal kills somebody, they're to be put to death. And I always think about this. People say, "Well, you can't hold this person guilty because they didn't know right from wrong. They were insane. They were temporarily insane." I'm sorry. When a man-eating tiger kills some people and eats them, you don't say, "Well, we can't kill the tiger because he doesn't know right from wrong." You kill the tiger because it's a threat to society. And so if you have somebody who can be driven insane and not know the difference between right and wrong, to me, that's all the more reason that the death penalty would apply, because they're a threat to society. How do you know it's not going to happen again? A person that knows the difference between right and wrong, you could think, "I could reason with this person." But the person who goes insane and you can't reason with them, well, that's a whole other area here. But as we get back to the death penalty here, there's this idea of killing, someone who kills somebody. Not only are they a threat to society, but they're also, this is something that God says that they have literally went after the image of God. because as God said here, whoso sheddeth man's blood, by man shall his blood be shed. For in the image of God made he man. I would contend that one of the reasons that murders take place is that the devil or a devil inspires and motivates somebody using their hate, using their anger, using their jealousy, using their greed, whatever it is. They use that to motivate them to destroy the image of God, much like when somebody gets mad at somebody and they take a picture of them and they cut the picture up. They deface it. They cut it up. They're defacing, they're destroying, they're attacking the image of God. This is one of the things that we've got going with the transgender surgeries and other things. Some of the mutilations that people do to their bodies, it's a whole other area to get into as well. But it's attacks against the image of God because you and I are created in the image of God. And you can read that in Genesis 1 and Genesis chapter 2. So, but there are cautions, there are restrictions on this. In Ezekiel chapter 7, okay, verses 8 through 9, God says, now will I shortly pour out my fury upon thee and accomplish mine anger upon thee, and I will judge thee according to thy ways. I will recompense thee for all thine abominations, and mine eyes shall not spare, neither will I have pity. I will recompense thee according to thy ways and thine abominations that are in the midst of thee, and ye shall know that I am the Lord that smiteth. And this passage illustrates an idea called lex talionis, which is the law of retaliation. And in Deuteronomy chapter 19, we can read more about this starting in verse 16, where this is talking about false witnesses. This is something that I'd love to see applied today. If a false witness rise up against any man to testify against him that which is wrong, then both the men between whom the controversy is shall stand before the Lord, before the priests and the judges, which shall be in those days. And the judges shall make diligent inquisition, and behold, if the witness be a false witness, and hath testified falsely against his brother, then shall ye do unto him as he had thought to have done unto his brother. Wouldn't that be interesting if we did that today? So shalt thou put the evil away from among you, and those which remain shall hear and fear, and shall henceforth commit no more any such evil among you. And thine eye shall not pity, but life shall go for life, eye for eye, tooth for tooth, hand for hand, foot for foot. Now, this passage here makes it clear that evil demands just compensation or recompense. And so the punishment was to basically not only fit the wrong, but to recompense the wrong. And that's what we see encompassed in that phrase, life shall go for life, eye for eye, tooth for tooth, hand for hand, foot for foot. Now, this doesn't mean necessarily that if somebody does something that would cause somebody to lose

and they take the left hand off from somebody, and so you're going to say, well, hand for hand, you can't take the person's left hand because he doesn't have one. Say, well, I'll take the right hand. Well, what if he has no arms? You know, I know we're kind of reaching on some of this, but in terms of the analogy, but the idea is you're not taking physically the hand, but you're taking compensation that equates to the loss of somebody's hand, the loss of somebody's leg, the loss of somebody's sheep, the loss of somebody's reputation, the loss of somebody's life. And that was the idea here. Now, this was in direct contrast when, and you think about this, when Moses wrote this down with the prevailing laws of the day, such as, well, you see later on developed the Code of Hammurabi, which allowed extreme punishments and also favored the rights of nobility over the peasantry. And so, you know, the laws didn't necessarily fit the crime, which is here in Mosaic law. Another caution or restriction on the death penalty is in Deuteronomy 17, verse 6, where it says, at the mouth of two or three witnesses shall he that is worthy of death be put to death, but at the mouth of one witness he shall not be put to death. And this is why when Jesus was confronted with the woman taken in adultery, and they said the law says that she should be executed, and he wrote on the ground, and then eventually everybody, and he said, you know, he that's without sin, let him cast the first stone. Eventually everybody left. And you notice what he said to her. He said, woman, where are your accusers? And there were no accusers to accuse her, even though she was guilty. There weren't two or three witnesses, so Jesus did not circumvent the law. He did not fail to follow the law. He followed it exactly. There were no witnesses, so he did not take her life or say that her life had to be forfeit, because there wasn't the mouth of two or three witnesses. And so we see things like this, but the death penalty was given by God, and it was carried out throughout the Bible and all the way into the New Testament. And we see that when Paul, and I run out of time quickly here, when Paul was, they were seeking after his life, he said he appealed to Rome, to Caesar. And they sent him, he said, I'll appeal my case to Caesar, and if I'm guilty of death, then fine. So he was willing to accept it. There was nothing said against the death penalty there. And in fact, the death penalty was not denied by Christ at any time in the New Testament. And so we see that not only is it throughout the Old Testament, it's acknowledged in the New Testament in that it's not condemned and it's accepted. As I said, Paul accepted it there. Now, I wanted to go through this quickly because we know that it is something that's accepted. But here's the thing. In Ecclesiastes 8, verse 11, the Bible says, because sentence against an evil work is not executed speedily, therefore the heart of the sons of men is fully set in them to do evil. And when the delay such as this takes place as a consequence, then the idea that the death penalty would hinder people from sinning, would hinder people from carrying it out, goes away. Because remember, when we were talking about some of these things, and you'll see this in the scripture several times, you'll see, here's a phrase in Deuteronomy 13:11, and all Israel shall hear and fear, and shall do more any such wickedness as this is among you. Deuteronomy 17, verse 13, all the people shall hear and fear, and do no more presumptuously. Deuteronomy 19, verse 20, and those which remain shall hear and fear, and shall henceforth commit no more any such evil among you. And here, Deuteronomy 21, verse 21, and all the people of the city shall stone him with stones that he die. So shalt thou put evil away from among you, and all Israel shall hear and fear. Now, you catch what that is. The idea that's being talked about by some, is it appropriate to live stream, to have a public execution? Well, in Deuteronomy, when we look at these things, the idea of the execution was that people would hear and fear.

0: and not do those things in the future. It would be something that would be a deterrent because people see it, they hear it, and they fear it. But when the sentence against an evil work is not carried out speedily, as Solomon said, therefore the heart of the sons of men is fully set in them to do evil. Yes, the death penalty is biblical, but it needs to be carried out in a timely fashion. Otherwise, the deterrence is gone. The purpose is laid out in Scripture. It's an appropriate crime for certain things, such as murder. And certainly Nadel Hassan is one who is deserving of the death penalty. We need to pray for his soul. But I want to thank you for listening today. I hope you know Christ is your Savior. Thanks for listening. Join us next time. We'll be talking about this more again, I'm sure. God bless.
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6: 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We see the third coming of Jesus and who will be with him. The second happened 7 years prior. All the nations will be gathered for war in Israel. 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
12: Take out your Bibles. We'll be in 2 Timothy chapter 3. And this is a subject I preach on pretty regularly, about false professions, about real salvation. But the title of the message this morning is A Form of Godliness. Looks like a Christian, acts like a Christian, but is not really a Christian. Just has a form of Christianity. Behold, thou art called a Jew, and restest in the law, and makest thy boast of God, and knowest his will, and approvest the things that are more excellent, being instructed out of the law, and art confident that thou thyself art a guide of the blind, a light of them which are in darkness. Now, verse 19, I don't know if you really understand what verse 19 is saying. It's saying, thou and art confident. You think this is what you're doing, but you're not. You think that you're teaching those, you're a guide to the blind, and you're not. You're leading them the wrong way. And you think you're a light to them which are in darkness. You're not. So verse 19 is very interesting. Now verse 20. An instructor of the foolish. You think you're instructing those that are foolish, that you're so much wiser than they are. A teacher of babes, which has the form of knowledge, a form of knowledge, and of the truth in the law. So he was pointing out their hypocrisy there. Now in 2 Timothy chapter number 3, verse 5. 2 Timothy 3, verse 5. Having a form of godliness. There it is. Kind of looks like a Christian, kind of talks like a Christian, kind of acts like a Christian, but really is not a Christian. Having a form of godliness, but denying the power thereof. There's the difference. There's no power in that kind of Christianity. There's no power to quit their sinning in that kind of Christianity. There's no power to change the person in that kind of Christianity. Not in this as just a form of godliness. Not in that just a form of Christianity. The real Christianity, there's power there to change the person. There's power over sin to that person. Go on reading. From such, turn away. Don't listen to them. Don't watch them. That's what it says. It says, having a form of godliness, but they deny the power thereof. There is Christianity around today that doesn't really change people. There's Christianity around today that doesn't help people get power over their sin. And Christians are never sinless either. So there's that line you need to be careful of, how you define that line and where that line is. Christians are not sinlessly perfect, but there's such a difference in attitude between one who really is a Christian and one who is not a Christian. The one who really is a Christian mourns over their sins when he does sin. He wants to have victory. He wants to please his Lord. There's such a difference in attitude there. Now, my conclusions, I'm going to give you my conclusions this morning as my introduction. Here's the conclusions I want to make for this message this morning. Number one, I want to explain, reveal, and expose false professions. Number one. Number two, I want to give examples of types of forms of godliness. Number three, I want to give light in spiritual darkness. Because those that have believed a lie, they are in spiritual darkness this morning. Number four, I want to convict, enlighten, scare, maybe convert someone this morning. That's a Bible word too, by the way. Converted. Converted to Jesus Christ, converted from the world. I'll talk a little about that. And then my fifth thought I want to bring up this morning, my fifth aim for this message today, is to give people another chance to get it right. Amen. To give people another chance to get it right. Point number one of my outline this morning, people that say they're saved but they're not converted. Converted means to be changed. Converted means to be turned. Now look in Titus chapter 1. We're in 2 Timothy, so the next book over is Titus. Titus chapter 1, verse number 16. They continue living the way they always live. There's no difference there. They're saved, but they're not converted. In fact, there's people out there that say they're saved. They don't even go to church. They say they're Christians. They don't even go to church. They have not been converted to the ways of Jesus Christ. They've not been converted to his teachings. They've not been converted to his doctrines. They've not been converted to his morality. They've not been converted to his honesty. They've not been changed. They've not been turned. They're still going the same way. Titus chapter 1, verse 16 says, they profess that they know God, but in works they deny him. In works. So like I've told you, don't listen to what people say, profess. Watch how they live. Are they really living like a Christian? They profess that they know God, but in works they deny him, being abominable. It's not good, folks. Abominable and disobedient. They won't obey the Lord Jesus Christ. That's a strange Christian, isn't it? One who says they're saved, they're born again, converted, but they don't obey what he says. We have Christians today that only believe half the Bible. They believe the parts they like, but they don't believe the parts they don't like. Jesus Christ said his word will never pass away. Every word is preserved over the centuries. You can't pick and choose what you want to believe out of the Bible. That's being disobedient. And unto every good work reprobate. Saved but not converted. You know, I always try to come up with good illustrations, and I don't always come up with many good illustrations. I really pray about that. And the only illustration I can come up with a form of godliness is like Halloween costumes. Now, you shouldn't be involved in Halloween at all. Don't get involved in that at all. We preach against that too, certainly. But I remember when I was a kid, we had Halloween costumes, and we dressed a certain way. My one friend, Louie, always had this one outfit where he looked like a skeleton. You know, he put this whole thing on, and it was a skeleton outline, and it was kind of funny, spooky, you know, weird, but we always liked that. But he was not just a skeleton. He was a boy inside that costume. A lot of people live their Christian lives like it's a costume. They just put on Christianity, but it's not the real them. Not the real them. So number one, people say that they're saved, but they're not converted. If you are really a Christian, you are changed. You used to go this way, now you're going this way. You used to go the way of the world, now you're going the way of Jesus Christ. They turn from self and selfishness, and they turn from the world unto Jesus Christ and what this Bible says about things. So number one, people that say they're saved, but if you look at their lives, they're really not converted. They haven't changed their lifestyle at all. Still pretty much worldly. A second form of godliness are those who say they're forgiven, but they're not sanctified. Back up to 2 Timothy chapter 2, verse 21. These are the people that say they're forgiven, they believe Jesus is their Savior, but they're not sanctified. Those that say they're forgiven, believe they're forgiven, but they're not sanctified, they want to go to heaven, but they don't want to live like a Christian. They want to go to heaven, but they don't want to live like a Christian. 2 Timothy chapter 2, verse 21. If a man therefore purge himself from these, purging means to get rid of it completely. If a man therefore purge himself from these, he shall be a vessel unto honor, sanctified, means set apart, and meet, meaning approved, for the master's use, and prepared unto every good work. Turn now, if you would, backwards a little bit to 1 Thessalonians. 1 Thessalonians chapter 4, verse 1. These are great verses here in 1 Thessalonians 4, verse 1 to 5. Forgiven but not sanctified. They say, well, Jesus forgave my sins. I believe him as my Savior. But they're not sanctified. They're not living the Christian life. Now, we know Christians are not perfect. We know some Christians that can be in a backslidden state. I know that too. But when you're in a backslidden state, you know what God does? Something called chastening. Chastening. He makes you uncomfortable where you are. He brings a kind of chastening into your life to draw you back to where you need to be and to draw you back where God's blessings are. By the way, friends, chastening is not a bad thing. It's a good thing. It's not a comfortable thing, but it's a good thing. Why? Because God wants you on the right road. He wants you on the road of blessings. God wants to use you. And if you're off on the wrong way, God cannot use you there. You got to purge yourself so you can be used of Him. Look at 1 Thessalonians chapter 4, beginning verse 1. Furthermore, going on from what he said previously, furthermore, then, we beseech you, brethren, and exhort you by the Lord Jesus. When anybody uses the name of Jesus Christ, they're using his authority here. He's saying, by the authority of Jesus Christ himself, that as ye have received of us how you ought to walk and to please God, so you would abound more and more. Now look at verse 2. For you know what commandments we gave you by the Lord Jesus. He used that name again. That name of authority, the name of power. By the Lord Jesus. For this is the will of God, even your sanctification. Sanctification means to be set apart for a special use of God. That God can use you in a special way. But he's not going to use a dirty vessel. I wouldn't drink out of a glass of water if there was a half inch of dirt at the bottom of that glass of water. I would not drink from that glass. God doesn't either. He needs clean vessels to use. And so he sanctifies us. For this is the will of God, even your sanctification, that you should abstain from fornication. That's all kinds of sexual sins, fornication. And then verse 4, that every one of you should know how to possess his vessel in, he uses that word again, sanctification. And honor. Now, what is sanctification? Well, it's put in the negative in verse 5. Not in the lust of concupiscence, even as the Gentiles which know not God, but sanctification. People today say, oh, I'm forgiven, Jesus is my Savior, but they're not living like it. They're not living like it. People need to deal with their sins. They need to repent of their sins. They need to believe on the Lord Jesus Christ, that He is the Lord Jesus Christ. So it says there, people can think they're forgiven, but if they're not sanctified, if they want to go to heaven, but they don't want to live the Christian life here and now, that means they might think they're forgiven, but they're not being sanctified, and therefore they're not forgiven for their sins. See, that's just a form of godliness. Forgiven but not sanctified. Number three. Oh, you'll like this one too. Baptized but not born again. And here's a question. When you're considering baptism and being born again, which comes first? You have to be born again first. Now, some people think you get born again by being baptized, so they think you have to get baptized first, and that makes you born again. Not at all. Not at all. Which comes first? You have to be born again first. The tares, a self-deceived hypocrite. People that are baptized, but then they're not changed. There's no change because they weren't born again to begin with. Friends, if you're not saved and you get baptized, all that happens is you go down a dry sinner and you come up a wet sinner. No change takes place in the baptismal waters. Which comes first? You have to be born again first. You have to be saved first. And then you can be scripturally baptized. But so many today, they're baptized. They even have their baptismal certificate. Some of them maybe even frame it and hang it on the wall at their home. Maybe I've even seen that. Oh, Pastor, I'm going to heaven someday. There's my baptism certificate. My, oh my. Baptized comes after being born again. Make sure you're saved first. Being born again first. Then when you really are born again and there's evidence of that, that you've been changed and you have the new nature that you did not have before, then you can be scripturally baptized. But there's so many today, they've been baptized and they think now they're saved, they're born again, they're going to go to heaven because they were baptized. Let me say this. I wonder how many people are in hell today that believe that. You know how many? All of them. Everyone who believes that baptism makes them a Christian. We need to tell them the truth, folks. We need to give the truth out there. Baptism. You can go to heaven without being baptized. And you can go to hell being baptized. Understand that clearly, please. Why am I saying this? To give light in spiritual darkness. To give people another chance to get it right. So baptism, but not born again. Number four, people who say they have the Holy Spirit, but they don't live a holy life. Here's an article I got. I think it was from the Sword of the Lord. It begins just talking about comparing churches, but ends with the thought on holiness. The writer here says, I remind you that the local New Testament church is to be one thing in someone's life that is wholly consistent. Sure, we make changes. We update our decor. We paint our walls and include modern conveniences. But the underlying purpose of our church is not to cater to this world system. Our goal is to preach the Christ who was crucified by the culture and who alone can change it by His power. Now, if millennials do not gravitate toward choirs, then toward what do they gravitate? Ah, yes, they gravitate to what they see on television or in concerts. They are drawn to rock music, darkened concert halls, smoke machines in church, and strobe lighting in a church. Then he says this, beloved, Christ did not call us to imitate that. He called us to holiness, which by nature separates us unto Christ and apart from the world, away from the world. The Holy Spirit of God will not lead or allow Christians to do unholy things. The Holy Spirit of God will convict Christians when they do wrong. But Holy Spirit, but not holy. They claim to have the Holy Spirit, but they're not living a holy life. Having the Holy Spirit of God, but not living a holy life. Friends, we need to consider that. Think about ourselves. Are we living a holy life? I'm not talking about sinless perfection. You know that. Every day a Christian sins too. We need to confess those sins. We need to get things right with God. I know that. But these people that are so obviously not living a holy life, so obviously doing wrong things, we're talking about obvious things. But they say they got the Holy Spirit, but they're not living a holy life. Number five, my last one this morning. A Christian, people claim to be Christians, but they're not disciples. Several verses here. Let's turn to Luke chapter 14, verse 25. Can a person be a Christian but not a disciple of Jesus Christ? No. Some people are saying, yes, you can. Can a person be a Christian but not a disciple of Jesus Christ? Disciple is the word most often used in the New Testament to describe those who follow Jesus Christ. They're called disciples more than they're called Christians. So a word and a description of a Christian is disciple. What is a disciple? One who receives instruction from another. That's what a disciple is. The Great Commission is the result of multiplication of disciples. But let's read Luke chapter 14, verse 25 now. And there went great multitudes with him, and he turned and said unto them, If any man come to me and hate not his father and mother and wife and children and brethren and sisters, yea, and his own life also, he cannot be my disciple. Now, let me explain a couple of things about verse 26. The word hate here, you have to use the Bible to determine or understand this word hate. When we think of hate, we think of somebody that's despised, that we despise. The word hate here in the Old Testament is also defined as just not to love as much as someone else. If we use the Bible definition there, if you love your father, your mother, your wife, your children, your brethren, sisters more than God, then it says you cannot be my disciple. You have to love God more than your own family. Now verse 27. And whosoever doth not bear his cross and come after me cannot be my disciple. And then look down at verse number 33. So likewise, whosoever he be of you that forsaketh not all that he hath, he cannot be my disciple. A person needs to reach the place where they want Jesus Christ more than anything else. What was the rich young ruler's problem? When the Lord said, here's the criteria, here's the test. You have to go and sell everything you have. Come follow me, you'll have treasure in heaven. And he went away sorrowful. A person does not have to give up everything to become a Christian. He only has to give up what he does not want to give up. Let me say that again. A person to become a Christian does not have to give up everything to become a Christian. All he has to give up is what he does not want to give up. Because that's the issue. That means they love that more than they love the Lord. Everyone will be crossed at the point of their rebellion. That's what becomes the issue. That's where the Holy Spirit of God convicts a person. What they won't give up for the Lord. What they won't believe about the Bible. What they won't do for Jesus Christ. That's what it's saying here. He cannot be my disciple. And disciple is the most common word for Christian. Some people say today, well, you become a Christian first. Then if you want to, you can become a disciple after you've believed on the Lord. That's not what the Bible says. That's not what the Bible says. You say, Pastor, you're making it so hard to be saved then. I'm just telling you what the Bible says. I say, Pastor, you're expecting too much. You're expecting people to live too dedicated a life. You're expecting them to give up too much. I'm just telling you what the Bible says. Do you believe that this morning? What's my purpose? A form of godliness. That's what we're seeing so much of. I want to explain, reveal, and expose false professions this morning. Number two, I want to give examples of the types of forms of godliness that are not real Christianity. I want to give light in a spiritual darkness, because American Christianity, I'm not talking about just our independent fundamental Baptist church. I'm talking about general Christianity that you might hear about, and when you turn on the TV or turn on the radio, you'll hear them and see them. To give light in spiritual darkness. It's a different world today, spiritually. Number four, to convict, enlighten, and even scare. But maybe convert someone today. Save. Become justified and redeemed. To be forgiven for your sins by the Lord Jesus Christ. Friends, thou shalt love the Lord thy God with all thy heart, all thy soul, all thy mind. That word all eliminates everything else. He needs to be number one in our life. You say, Pastor, that's expecting too much. Friends, when you do that, it works. Every real Christian in this room this morning has done that, has had that experience. You've changed. You've believed in the Lord with all your heart. You surrendered all, just like Saul on the road to Damascus there. Then became Paul. He got saved there. That's what it took. And then number five, why am I preaching this message this morning? To give people another chance to get it right. To get it right this morning. Heavenly Father, please work in people's hearts. Matthew 7, verses 19, 20, 21 there. They just scare me. Titus chapter 1, verse 16. They profess that they know God, but in works they deny Him. They talk a good religion, but their life doesn't show it. I pray the Holy Spirit of God will just reveal that to them and work in their hearts, that they'll have a chance this morning to get it right before it all goes wrong. So bless the invitation time, work in people's hearts. For the Christians, may there be a revival. For those that still need to get saved, Lord, we pray for them that they'll walk the aisle this morning and bow the knee and humble themselves before the Lord Jesus Christ and call out to Him, as the Bible says, "For whosoever shall call upon the name of the Lord shall be saved." Saved, forgiven for their sins, and assured of a home in heaven. They can have that. So meet spiritual needs this morning, Father, please. We plead for this. Eternity is at stake, literally, for some people here today. In Jesus' name, now I pray and ask it. Amen. Hello, this is Pastor Andy Rusnacko, and we hope that you benefited from this message that was preached at our church. Our church, Bible Baptist Temple, is located in Euclid, Ohio. We're only half block north of Euclid Avenue on Chardon Road, 1565 Chardon Road. 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
23: Welcome to Pathway to Victory with author and pastor Dr. Robert Jeffress. 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But God has never once been caught off guard by what we lack. 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
22: Thanks, David, and welcome again to Pathway to Victory. I want to remind you that time is running short to reserve your spot on the Pathway to Victory Journeys of Paul Mediterranean Cruise, May 14th through the 23rd, 2027. 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Suddenly, the New Testament comes alive in a way that no commentary or classroom ever could. And we've planned the perfect balance of exploration and rest. But spots are filling up, so reserve yours today at ptv.org. Now, let's get into today's teaching. We're in a series I've called Divine Invasions, and today we come to the miracles of God's provision. There's a beautiful name for God woven all through Scripture, Jehovah Jireh, which means the God who provides. God sees your needs, and He delights to meet them. To fully engage your heart and mind on this topic, I've written a brand new book for you called Divine Invasions. And it's yours today when you give a generous gift to support Pathway to Victory. It'll help you see that God still works miracles today, and teach you to recognize His hand in the everyday details of your life. We'll say more later in the program. But right now, let's turn our attention to God's Word. I titled today's message, Miracles of Provision.
0: My seminary professor, the late Howard Hendricks, used to tell the story about a family here in Dallas that was involved in full-time Christian service. The finances were tight, and they had four children to provide for. And one day, their youngest son, Timmy, asked his dad, "Dad, do you think it would be okay with Jesus if I ask him for a new shirt?" And the dad said, "Well, sure, Timmy. God's interested in what we need." So every night at dinner, Timmy would pray for a new shirt. About 2 weeks later, a friend of the family's, a local merchant here in town, called the mother and said, "Hey, I've got an overstock of some boys' shirts. Would you have any use for them?" She said, "How many?" He said, 12. She said, "Bring them right over." So that night at dinner, you know, most parents would have said, "Oh, guess what, Timmy? The merchant called. We've got some new shirts." No, they wanted to teach him a lesson he would always remember. So that night at dinner, Timmy began to pray for the new shirt. The father stopped him and said, "Timmy, you don't need to pray for that any longer." "Well, why not?" And on cue, the older brother, Tommy, went into the closet, took one of those shirts, brought it out, and plopped it right in front of Timmy. His eyes were bigger than saucers. He couldn't believe it. And then Tom went in and got another shirt, and another shirt, and another shirt, until the table was piled high with shirts. Timmy was convinced that God had gone into the shirt business. But today, many years later, there's a man named Tim who believes in a God who has the power to abundantly provide for our every need. Do you believe in a God like that? You know, rooted in God's name is the phrase Jehovah Jireh. It's one of the most popular names in Hebrew for God. Jehovah Jireh. It means literally the God who provides. That name is rooted in the story in Genesis 22 when Abraham was offering his son Isaac as a sacrifice at God's command. And just as Abraham raised his knife, God said, "Stop. Stop, Abraham. Now I know that you love me." And in the thicket appeared a ram who would be the substitute offering in place of Isaac. And when Abraham experienced that divine provision of God, he named the place Jehovah Jireh, a reminder that we serve the God who provides. And that's what we're going to talk about today, the miracles of God's provision. Now, of course, the greatest need any of us has is the need for salvation. That is our greatest need. But we have other needs as well. And today we're going to talk about how God miraculously provides for those other needs. You know, we've said there are really four types of miracles in the Bible. Last time we looked at miracles of power. These are dramatic displays of God's power that remind the whole world of his sovereignty. Think of the parting of the Red Sea, for example. Miracles of power. Next time we're going to talk about miracles of protection, how God supernaturally protects us. We're going to talk about miracles of healing. But today we're going to talk about the miracles of God's provision. And specifically, we're talking about other provisions other than spiritual provisions. We know he provided that through Jesus Christ. But let's look at other provisions God meets in our life. First of all, the need for physical provisions. You know, it was the Democrat presidential nominee Adlai Stevenson years ago who said, "Understanding people's needs is half the job of meeting those needs." Well, God understands your needs and my needs because he made us. He made us the way we are. And he understands that we need physical provisions. For example, the need for food. That's kind of basic, isn't it? Every 3 hours, we hear our stomach growl and we're reminded of our need for food. Jesus addressed that need in Matthew 6, 25 and 26. He said, "For this reason, I say to you, do not be worried about your life as to what you will eat or what you will drink or for your body as to what you will put on. For is life not more than food and the body more than clothing? Look at the birds of the air. They don't sow, they don't reap, nor gather into barns, and yet your heavenly Father feeds them. Are you not worth much more than they? He said, look at the birds, consider what they do. They don't plant seeds, they don't grow crops, they don't reap them, they don't store them. They just eat what God provides. Now, God's not condemning work, but what he is condemning is worrying about provisions. God promises to provide our need for food, also our need for clothes. Jesus addressed that in verses 28 through 30. Why are you worried about clothing? Observe how the lilies of the field grow. They don't toil, neither do they spin. Yet I say to you, not even Solomon in all of his glory clothed himself like one of these. And if God so clothes the grass of the field, which is alive today and tomorrow is thrown into the furnace, will not God much more do for you, O you of little faith? And then the Bible talks about our need for shelter. We need food, clothes, and shelter. Now, Jesus didn't address this directly, but Paul did in 1 Timothy 6, verses 6 to 8. He said, for godliness actually is the means of great gain when accompanied by contentment, for we have brought nothing into this world, so we cannot take anything out of it. If we have food and what? Covering, shelter. With these things, we shall be content. We have physical needs. Closely related to physical needs are financial needs. I mean, how do you get the food, the clothes, the medicine, the shelter? It comes through money. And that means that money can be a great temptation to people. It's very easy to worship money because it seems to be the means by which all of our needs are provided. You know, in Matthew 6:24, Jesus made an interesting observation. He said, you cannot serve God and what? Money. Now, Jesus never said you cannot serve God and sex. He never said you can't serve God and work. You cannot serve God and sports. I mean, all of those things could be idols in your life, right? They could take first place in your life. I mean, we fixate on some things more than we should. It's easy to let those things, but why didn't God mention that? Because there's something unique about money that captures our attention and our affection. And here's what it is. Money seems to be able to provide what God promises. Money provides our food. Money provides our shelter. Money provides our clothing. But Jesus said, don't make the mistake. You can't worship both. In Hebrews 13:5, the writer says, make sure your character is free from the love of money. In that 1 Timothy 6 passage, if you go on to verses 9 and 10, Paul says, but those who want to get rich fall into temptation and a snare and many foolish and harmful desires, which plunge men into ruin and destruction for the love of money. Not money, but the love, the preoccupation of money is a root of all sorts of evil. And some by longing for it have wandered away from the faith and pierced themselves with many griefs. We need physical provisions. We have a need for financial provision, but we have also a need for relational provision. God made us in such a way that we need other people. Specifically, we all need someone to love. We need someone to love. Now, for most of us, that someone to love is the mate that God has given us. It's not God's will for everybody to marry, but it's his will and plan for most people to marry. And God created marriage to fill that void. We need someone to love. In Genesis 2:18, God looked at Adam and said, it is not good for a man to be alone. Now, Adam was hardly alone. He had a relationship with God that was perfect, that was untainted by sin. Perfect fellowship with God. But that wasn't enough. God said, it's not enough for you just to have a relationship with me. God created the animals, the hippopotami, the giraffe, cats and dogs. Everything was created, but that wasn't enough. Some people try to satisfy their need for others with their pets. It's not enough. God said, I will make a helper suitable for you. And he created the woman. God says, we need someone to love. That need for human companionship also means we need a place to belong. We just don't need one other person. We need a community. We need a community. You know, community is a big word today. But in this day of isolation, we need community. Remember that old television show that came out in 1982? NBC premiered it. It was called Cheers. It was set in a Boston bar. And everybody remembers the theme song of it. It's catchy. Sometimes you want to go where everybody knows your name and they're always glad you came. We need a place like that. And it's not a Boston bar. God has created another place for us to get that kind of fellowship. You know, one of the most ironic things right now is that we never in history have been as connected to other people through electronics, social media, smartphones. We've never been more connected than we are right now. And we have never felt more isolated and separated from people than we do right now. Loneliness, isolation, and the anxiety it produces is at epic proportions in our country. God understands our need for other people, and that's why he created the church. The church is not just a place that we receive encouragement from God. It's a place we receive encouragement from other people and give that encouragement to other people. That's why the writer of Hebrews 10, verses 24 and 25 says, "And let us consider how to stimulate one another to love and good deeds, not forsaking our own assembling together, as is the habit of some, but encouraging one another, and all the more as you see the day drawing near." But isn't it interesting? As much as we need other people in the church, church attendance is at an all-time low. In the book, The Great Dechurching, authors Jim Davis and Michael Graham write that we are in the midst of the greatest single religious shift in American history. In the last 25 years, they say, 40 million adults have quit attending church. Don't let anybody tell you there's a revival in America. There's no revival. Maybe spots of interest, but consider this. In the last 25 years, more than 40 million adults have quit going to church. To put that number in perspective, that is more people than were saved in the Great First Awakening in American history, the Second Great Awakening, and all of the Billy Graham Crusades that have ever been conducted. 40 million people have just given up on church. You know the number one reason people quit going to church, this survey says? It's not because the pastor falls into moral corruption. It's not because of political division in the church. The main reason people quit going to church is they move. They move. They change locations. They might have been plugged into a church. They move to a new city. They never find a church that satisfies them. So they stay unconnected. Now, isn't that ironic? I mean, people don't move and quit going to the supermarket because they move. They don't quit going to the gas station. But because they can't find a perfect church, they just quit going altogether. Do you think it's just a coincidence that while anxiety, isolation, loneliness are at an all-time high, church attendance is at an all-time low? God has given us a provision to meet that loneliness, that need for other people, and it's the church that Christ loved and gave himself for. We need somebody to love. We need a place to belong. We've seen what our needs are. God understands what our needs are. Let's talk about for a moment the promise of God's provision. God promises to meet the needs that we have. Listen to Psalm 145, verses 14 to 16. "For the Lord sustains all who fall and raises up all who are bowed down. The eyes of all look to you, and you give them their food in due time. You open your hand and satisfy the desire of every living thing." I like what Warren Wiersbe says about that verse. He says, "Our great God is not an absentee landlord who collects rent but never repairs the roof. He knows our every need, and he is there to help those who call on him, those who fall, those who carry back-breaking burdens, those who hunger, and certainly those who want to be saved." God has promised to meet our needs. And that leads me to what I really want to drill down on for the next few minutes, and that is the principles of God's provision. We need God's provision. He's promised to meet those provisions, but how does he do it? I want you to write down these four principles that will help you experience God's divine invasions, his miraculous provision for the needs you have in your life today. First of all, the principle of ask. A-S-K. It's an acrostic that stands for ask, seek, and knock. Listen to Jesus' words in Matthew 7, verses 7 to 8. Very familiar words. Ask, and it will be given to you. Seek, and you will find. Knock, and it will be opened to you. For everyone who asks, receives. And he who seeks, finds. And him who knocks, it will be opened. Now, those words, ask, seek, and knock, are important because

how important this object is to us, or this answer is that we're seeking from him. Is it really important? I mean, you know this if you're a parent or grandparent. You can be walking around the mall with a child or going through Target, and they say, oh, mom, dad, grandpa, can I have this? 10 seconds later, oh, I want this. No, I want this. I want this. You don't really take it that seriously. You'd go bankrupt if you did. But if your grandchild or child comes to you and says, I really want this more than anything in the world, and they keep coming to you asking for the same thing, you know in your heart this is something that's important to them. If it's that way with us, is it not more that way with our Heavenly Father? It is a way of letting him know what is important to us. You know, Luke 18 reminds us of the importance of persistence in prayer. Remember the story Jesus told about the widow who was being persecuted by the Sadducees who were trying to foreclose on her house? And she came to this no good judge and asked him for protection from the Sadducees. And Jesus said the judge was one who did not fear God, nor did he respect other people. So the widow every day would go and make her plea to the judge. Jesus said the judge was one who did not fear God, nor did he respect other people. So the widow every day would go and make her plea to the judge. He would say no. And then one day he said this, I'm going to give you what you want. I'm going to give you what you want. Even though I don't fear God and neither do I respect man, I'm going to give this to you lest your continued haranguing of me wears me out. That's what he said. And then Jesus said, if the unrighteous judge will do this for this woman, how much more will your heavenly Father do for you? Now, this wasn't a parable of comparison. Jesus wasn't saying God is like that unrighteous judge. No, he's just the opposite of the judge. It's a parable of contrast. Jesus is saying if an unrighteous, sinful judge will give you what you want, how much more will a heavenly Father who loves you and knows what you need give you what you need? Pray with persistence. The ask principle also means pray with boldness. Ephesians 3:12 says, in whom we have boldness and confident access through faith in him. When we come before God, we're not to hem and haw or kick our feet in the dirt and say, oh God, I'm so sorry I'm coming to you, but I really need this. No, we approach his throne boldly, not in our strength, but in the name of the Lord Jesus Christ. I like the way Eugene Peterson paraphrases that verse. He said, don't bargain with God, be direct. Ask for what you need. This isn't a cat and mouse hide and seek game we're in. Tell God what you need. The other night I was having dinner with my grandchildren and I asked my granddaughter in the first grade, I said, what are you learning in school right now? She said, well, I'm learning the difference between needs and wants. I said, well, that's interesting. What's the difference between needs and wants? She said, well, needs are the things you really have to have, like air and food. Wants are the things you wish you had, like toys. God promises to give you your needs, but he doesn't promise to give you all of your wants. I said, but that is fantastic. You know, I'm going to preach a sermon about that this Sunday. She said, Paul, you always say that. You know, my granddaughter is onto something. God does promise to meet your needs, every one of them. And the wonderful truth we've begun to see today is that he invites you to come and ask, to pray with persistence, to pray with boldness, to bring him what's really on your heart and trust him to provide. But so often we stop short. We give up too soon, or we never learn to see the quiet ways God is already providing. That's exactly why I wrote my book, Divine Invasions. This hardcover book offers hope for anyone longing for God to act. It's for those who feel forgotten, discouraged, or disappointed. It's for those who can't yet see the miracles happening all around them. It's for every believer who needs reassurance that God still invades the lives of his people. 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
19: With us or in news, I'm Ken Lorman in Washington. Hurricane Isaias is set to reach the western Florida Panhandle coast this evening. The National Hurricane Center reports the storm remains a Category 3-1 and is about 145 miles southeast of the Mississippi River. Hurricane warning is in effect from Louisiana to the Florida Panhandle. Forecasters warning of a storm surge along the coast. ICE says the man shot by one of its agents in New York City yesterday was in the country illegally and had a criminal record. The man, who is from the Dominican Republic, was shot while inside a vehicle with a five-year-old. President Trump is going to New York today to stump for a candidate. His candidate for governor will be Bruce Blakeman, who is a longtime ally. This is SRN News.
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6: All right, we're back, and I got to make a couple announcements here. We're going to be watching that film. Duty to Disobey will be shown Thursday, October 15th at 6:30 p.m. at the Liberty Valley Church at 9851 Old 8th Road in Northfield, Ohio. And then on Saturday, the 17th, at from 12 to 5 p.m., there's going to be three films. It's going to be matinee. Doors of the Word Baptist Church. I believe in between the films is going to be pizza and refreshments. And so maybe we'll have Lisa make the pizza. Call it Lisa Pizza? Yes, anyhow.
7: I haven't done that in years.
6: Alrighty, there you go. There's going to be The Great Awakening, which some of you have seen. It's a very good film.
7: Yes.
6: Then Duty to Disobey. And the newest one out, The Last Stand. And that, again, is going to be held at Doors of the Word Baptist Church Saturday, the 17th at 14781 Sperry Road in Newberry, Ohio. That's 14781 Sperry Road in Newberry, Ohio. For more information, you can call 440-338-1367. 440-338-1367. Alrighty. Phone lines are open. If you want to talk to Lisa, Lisa can talk. Boy, can she talk, right?
7: Oh, my goodness.
6: So we could go. The phone lines are open at 216-901-0933. 216-901-0933. If you want to talk to Randy, he'll talk at you. And if you want to talk to me, what's new? We've been doing that for 50 years. But anyhow, the phone lines are open at 216-901-0933. Randy, what I was telling you here before about Satanism, fastest growing religion, here's another one. The last one was from the state of Washington.
8: Okay.
6: This one here is from Iowa. The Dear Dark Father. Watchman West Town Council open meeting with Hail to Satan invocation. The town council in a mid-western American enclave, Ottumwa, Iowa, has opened its meeting with a petition to hail Satan, and the resulting backlash triggered the council to shut down comments to the posted video. The invocation included addressing Dear Dark Father as well as a rejection of arcane doctrines. It seeks to pursue Luciferian impulses to eat of the tree of knowledge. In the video meeting, and I'll continue here in just a second, I think. The meeting opened, the moral decay forced upon America's radical leftists, on America by radical leftists, are reaching a terrifying new low right in front of the heart of the Midwest. Here's what he said. I can't read that. Okay, anyhow, as Iowa City Council opened a regular meeting this week, standing for an invocation, addressed a dark father praising Luciferian impulse. Reports charged it was resident and former council member Matt Delby who sought Satan to help kick off the meeting. In a private message carried by reports, Delby claimed the prayers used at the Satanic Temple of Iowa, where he is a member, but has nothing to do with the belief of Satanic deity. Here's a guy that's very, very sick, very confused, right?
8: Yes.
6: He's praying to the Dark Father.
8: Yes.
6: And that's exactly the insanity. Insanity. That's wokeness.
9: Uh-huh.
6: That's
9: yes.
6: DEI. It's a just absolutely always say or do the opposite. Deny, deny, deny.
9: Mm-hmm.
6: Among those responding was Rick Bick, a pastor of New Life Center, who called for action to reverse this curse and put it out of our city. Hail Satan is not welcome here. Council member Kara Galloway then stood in defense of Hail Satan, charging that Bick should reserve his comments for a time during the meeting when citizens can address the council. Bick explained, "I appreciate Miss Galloway is saying, but that was a curse put on a city when he said, 'Hail Satan, O dark God, most of you that, and we need to just, most of you know that, and we need to just stop and reverse it. It needs to be done right now.' And when Mayor Ben Footy then called for 30 seconds of silence so those in attendance could pray or reflect, Galloway interrupted and demanded the meeting move forward, according to Ottawa Courier." This is, again, the days that we're living in.
9: Yeah.
6: Right now we're seeing an uprising in satanic activity.
8: Yes.
9: That sounds like a good place for an imprecatory prayer.
8: Yes.
6: Absolutely.
8: Mm-hmm.
6: But, you know, again, you know, last night I did a program, another radio program, at 8 o'clock, and it was with the Black Robe Regiment.
9: Mm-hmm.
6: And I had Bill Judy Cook on there. I did Bill Duffy on there. He's pastor of the church. Bill Wilds. Oh, looks like we got callers. Who do we have? Walt out in Arizona. Hey, Walt, you're in the air.
10: Yeah. I tried to get on last night, but the lines were busy. You know, you were mentioning now, maybe the DNC doesn't have that much money, but they're getting money that Republican senator in Alaska, they're running smear ads on him in June of 25. And he's been out, the Democrats outspend him 5-1. Tallarico in Texas, he's getting money from New York and California, and they've got plenty of money. I don't know where they're getting it, but they're not broke.
6: Well, Tallarico's campaign goes dark with just 28 days to election, is the news out of the town hall. With just 28 days remaining until he faces off against Republican candidate Ken Paxton, Democratic James Tallarico is nowhere to be found. Tallarico has not been seen in Texas in over a week, and his last appearance occurring on Saturday, September 26, before he took a fundraising trip to New York City. There he was treated to a VIP fundraising dinner, where attendees like filmmakers who labeled America I can't say the word that those filthy Democrats use, and a group, and advocates for child sex change surgeries, charged $27,000 a plate. There you go. I mean, you know, maybe that's where they're getting their money there.
8: Mm-hmm.
10: Yeah.
6: Unbelievable.
10: But I don't think they're broke or wherever they're getting it. But anyway, I just wanted to say that. And that preacher in Iowa, you know, he's another watchman on the wall, you know, and we need more people like him to stand up. And when that stuff happens, is to speak out on it immediately.
6: Well, again, that's the problem we've had with a dearth of courage from the pulpit. And that's why what I was talking to last night, the program I did, was Bill and Judy Cook. Bill heads up. He's the president of the Black Robe Regiment. And the whole purpose of the program was talking about trying to awaken the pastors. We have, enough pastors with courage if we could just get them to activate and get them up and get them moving and get them out there. People, courage is contagious. If we can get them out of their pulpits and, well, not out of their pulpits, but just get them up off out of their comfort zones, huh? And so
10: yes, that's true.
6: I've been preaching on that for half a century. Believe it.
10: If it wasn't for the Black Robe Regiment, you know, we'd probably be under English rule today.
6: Absolutely.
10: Anyway. Okay, that's I guess that's all I had to say.
6: All right, well, thanks, Walt. God bless. All righty. We got Tony out and Avon Lake. Okay, Tony, you're in the air.
11: Hi, Pastor. You guys are doing a fantastic job. And I tried to call this one station out of Philadelphia, and I'm trying to get the call screeners, you know, that they're unconstitutional and stuff like that. And basically all these candidates are for the destruction of the United States of America. We all know that. But in Article 6, you know, Al-Sayed and all these others, you know, the Constitution is the supreme law of the land, not Sharia, and, you know, all of the legislators and people in Congress and judicial branches should bound by oath of affirmation or support of this Constitution, which a lot of what they're doing, you know, like, you know, they don't want to, they're unconstitutional, and I tried to get this point across in this one station in Philadelphia, and the call screeners won't even, you know, take my call. You know, like I said, you know, they're on.
6: I know what you're saying, Tony. Yeah, the unless it's a, you know, station like this one here, Christian station, they don't want to hear your opinion. And we got it. We know what you're saying. You know, we have a constitution. And the Founding Fathers, those are the ones, the Black Robe Regiment, like you said, if it wasn't for them, we wouldn't have a country here today. But now here's something, too. When I just read you about what happened to James Tallarico, everybody said he hasn't been said. Here's the chatter has it that he is suffering from mental illness. Well, I knew that from the first time I heard him speak.
8: Yes.
6: I mean, the very first time I heard this man come out and speak, I knew there was an issue there, okay? Mm-hmm. The things that this guy said. But what he does, he's doing the old Karl Marx thing, say one thing and then say another. In other words, he says one thing, he's a socialist, and then all of a sudden he's saying he's a capitalist. He says that he was totally against eating meat. He was a vegan. Eating meat was wrong. He condemned eating meat. Now he doesn't have a problem with eating meat. He showed him he was at one of those fundraisers eating a hamburger, okay? So he says one thing, then he reverses himself out there. Why do you think he apparently thinks for the people that would vote for him, that would, again, be an incentive for him to do that, to get him to vote. But anyhow, that's what the word is. The word is he suffered some kind of a mental breakdown. I don't know. All I know is that he's disappeared. Alrighty. $20,000 a day fine. City officials threaten ministry for delivering free food to needy people. See, they don't have any problems out there today, especially these corrupt courts of that, with new satanic churches, you know, sacrificing children and so on and so forth. But they have a problem with ministries feeding hungry people, I guess. Phone lines are open at 216-901-0933. Here. Thousands of people have been coming over recent months and years to Lighthouse Food Rescue and distribution in San Jose, California, because they want to eat. Yeah, that's a good thing to do when you get hungry, huh?
8: Mm-hmm.
6: The food distribution program has worked with retailers, suppliers, and more to set up a program offering free food from the sidewalk. City officials who now are threatening $20,000 a day fines for the free food program and isn't taking off the sidewalks or shut down completely. Well, if it isn't, you know. Now, they don't have a problem with drugs, handing out needles and drugs out there on the sidewalks, you know. But you got to be very careful where you're walking through there because, well, like in Los Angeles and some of these areas there, the homeless people, the drug addicts and that, they defecate on the sidewalks, you know, and they do it in plain sight. That's because that's what Democrats want. Pastor Ralph Almus, whose organization started the work, said, "Do I stand with the people? Do I stop? And do I stop doing the thing that seems like God has put me here for? No. If you feel that God has put you there for that, if you believe that, you do. You obey God rather than man." He took an old liquor store and two meth labs next door and turned it into a free grocery line. Only in California, a San Juan pastor hands out free groceries to over 1,000 people a week, and the city just told him shut it down in 60 days or pay $20,000 per day, Pastor Ralph Olmos. "Do I stand with the people? Do I stop? And do I stop doing the thing that it seems like God has put me here for? What's the violation? The block is zoned residential, and the line of people waiting for food spills out into the sidewalk. The city says that the pantry..." Oh, I know, they want to regulate it. They love regulations. They love the more and more. "A special use permit, yes. A price tag of $15,500. Oh, so they want him to spend $15,500 to get a permit to do what he's been doing for years. Pastor Ralph turned an old liquor store with two meth labs next to it into a free grocery line. Here, further, the city claims it is not allowed in residential areas. The city demands immediate removal from the sidewalks and a total shutdown. I'm up against the wall, Pastor says, and CEO of the food pantry told San Jose Spotlight, "It's almost like the city's telling me to stop. My conviction says, how can I leave the people?" Supporters say the pantry is a lifeline for the community and serves families, older adults, homeless, and those with disabilities, and report confirmed thousands of people benefit, the report says. The report also needed the special permit, it would cost $1,500. You see, again, that's in California. They find more ways. Here's another good example of that. John 3:16 appeal. A hearing looming for a preacher who was fined for preaching the Bible. Well, more and more of that happens. More and more of that happening. You know, people are getting fined, especially up in Canada. You have an article there, Randy?
9: Yeah. Let me get to that one. This is a shootout at the Somali Corral. Minnesota gang violence exploding, and Dem polls blame guns. It's been headline news for months already that Minnesota Somali community is infected with fraud. Dozens of criminal cases have erupted and dozens of convictions already have been obtained. And schemes that analysts suggest have cost taxpayers up to $9 billion. The scandal already has cost Governor Tim Walz his plans to seek re-election. Now a second wave is hitting the Somali community. It's gangs and their violence. Just days ago, the son of Somali parents was arrested for allegedly planning a terror strike on the Mall of America. I used to want to visit that place. The suspect said, "I can't wait until I kill Kufar man." And police in Eden Prairie, Minnesota said a shooting during the local high school's homecoming celebration last week was carried out by rival Somali gangs. Another gas station shooting in Bloomington was attributed to Somali gangs. It has gotten so bad, Michelle Tafoya, running as a Republican for the U.S. Senate seat from the state, is sounding the alarm. I hear a lot of concerns from Minnesotans on the campaign trail about crime, and no matter what form that crime takes, Minnesotans know that they fell under a level of threat that has increased lately here in Minnesota. And in the last week, and just today, she said, we saw the arrest of an 18-year-old Somali-American citizen to Somali parents arrested for a terrorist planning a terrorist attack at the Mall of America during a homegoing celebration. She continued, he basically stated that he wanted to take out anyone who was not a Muslim. He also noted that the Mall of America is owned by people who are Jewish. And so this was his plan, and thank goodness for the FBI in Minneapolis here and local law enforcement for catching on to this plan and derailing it well in advance. This is a guy who has pledged his allegiance to ISIS again. He is of Somalian descent, and terror is alive and well, and thank God we averted this massive crisis. She said, and we have had Somali gang-related attacks here locally in our suburbs, at a high school football game during homecoming, at a Catholic church parking lot, at a gas station, and this is all just really started to peak here in the last couple of weeks. So it's undeniable. Our law enforcement here are calling it out as the product of Somali gang violence, and we've got to identify it, and we have to find a way to deal with it. A Somali, Nadia Mohammed, who was elected mayor of St. Louis Park, said the solution to the problem isn't complicated. Just ignore the U.S. Constitution and ban guns. Mayor Nadia Mohammed, the way to end Somali gang shootings is to ban guns. How about denaturalize and deport?
6: Well, you know, again, remember, we were the ones years ago that proved that it wasn't guns that kill people, it's that people kill people.
9: That's yes. Right.
6: And what do we do? Remember, we took some guns and we put those guns in the back of an SUV because, you know, it was causing all the problems, too, that we couldn't have SUVs because they used gas. So we did. We put guns right in the back seat, and we washed it. It didn't do anything. Okay, so if guns are killing people, then what we do, we find out what kind of guns the bad people have.
9: Mm-hmm.
6: Okay, and then we go and we get bigger guns, and we send our bigger guns over to take away their bad guns. What do you think?
9: That's an option.
8: Okay. Yes.
6: You see, we don't want to get people involved in any of this. It's just absolute lunacy.
8: I mean, yes.
6: It's people kill people.
9: Yeah.
8: Yes.
9: That's right.
6: And that's why we have laws, but they don't want laws. The Democrats want to go away. You have these new, what they call the social Democrats. The regular communists, listen to this. There were some regular communists out there are saying that they will distance themselves between the Democratic Socialists are violent people, and that the regular communists are not that violent. They just want, it's unbelievable how bad it's coming. Okay, so.
8: Yes.
6: But, you know, again, there's things that are happening. I know that we've been, I myself have been telling people, you know, they need to wake up because of, you know, I had seen what looked like a total outbreak of apathy and ignorance amongst the people that are supposed to be on the right. But I'm seeing that changing now. I'm listening to people are starting to awaken. They are starting to realize, hey, you know what? This stuff is for real now. So I'm seeing an awakening. But here's the thing. The awakening is mostly amongst older people. You're seeing, for example, here when they opened up with early voting. And normally, the Democrats are way out ahead of the Republicans where it comes to early voting. But it's not. It's much closer this year. And Republicans normally will wait, you know, to election day. That's, you know, most of them, they, you know, remember they did things. There was an election day, a day, not a month of elections, but a day, the way it should be, okay? And so that's where they turn out. So, but the Democrats have had all that time for election fraud, mm-hmm. you know, because that's what they do. Mm-hmm. And so we're going to see what's happening. I'm seeing a big uptick also for the first time ever. There are now more registered Republicans than Democrats. And here in Ohio, there seems to be an undercurrent here now, even though according to the polls, the polls will always be this. Whenever they'll always poll a Republican around 6 or 7% lower than a Democrat. In other words, if they are actually really even, the polls will always show the Democrat ahead of the Republican. That's just the way they always do it. It's been done that way. And so we're going to see what's happening. Because I'm going to tell you, if the communists get in, we're going to end up one or two things, a civil war. It'll probably end up in a very civil war. That's the only thing I can tell you, because remember what they did? I'll ask you, see. Hey, Randy, what did they do with the J6ers?
9: Oh, well, they arrested them. They persecuted them. They jailed them. Many that were in jail.
6: 1,600 J6ers?
9: Mm-hmm.
6: For 4 years they went to prison?
9: Yeah.
6: For doing what?
9: Protesting.
6: Yeah.
9: Yeah.
6: Okay. What about the pro-lifers, Randy? What did they do with them?
9: Pro-lifers, they jailed them as well. They persecuted them.
6: Jailed a lot of them for being for preaching or praying outside abortion.
9: Abortion clinic, yeah.
6: What about parents protesting school board meetings?
9: Yeah, they were put on some kind of list, I believe it was, watch list, and banned from speaking many times.
6: What about homeschoolers?
9: Homeschoolers, there was persecution there for homeschoolers.
6: They tried to take the children away from them, okay?
8: Yes.
6: Out there. So they did these things.
9: Mm-hmm.
6: Now, if they were, let's just say they were to gain the White House back again.
9: Oh, my goodness.
6: What would you think that would be? Did they did that to the J6ers?
9: Mm-hmm.
6: Again, and it's what I've been telling people out there, folks, this is something you really have to try to understand.
9: Yeah.
6: When we're telling it here, people say, well, those, our communists are not like the Russian communists. They're mm-hmm. the China. They're not going to kill that many people. Communists are communists. You've seen what happened when they passed legislation. The New York legislation is evil and wicked. Wicked to the bone. Absolutely wicked. Mm-hmm. Where they celebrated. They had that wicked, evil governor, Cuomo.
9: Yeah,
6: a godless
9: yeah.
6: man, a godless, yes. wicked man. They party. We can kill babies. We can kill babies.
9: Uh-huh.
6: Innocent children. Same thing happened. There you saw that in Virginia, where in Massachusetts, where they gathered around. You had all those unclean women.
9: Yeah.
6: Just celebrating. We can kill our babies. Okay?
9: Right, right.
6: You had these people, when you had this Lacey woman who killed her three kids.
9: Yeah.
6: All of a sudden, there's a cult following.
9: Mm-hmm.
6: You've got these crazy women out there showing how that they want the right to kill their children. They're crazy. Okay?
8: Yeah. Yes.
6: That this is now, again, what we try to tell people. What is the fastest growing religion? That's Satanism.
9: Satanism.
6: It is becoming the religion of the Democratic Communist Party.
9: Yeah.
6: And people need to awaken.
9: Yeah. You know, Pastor, you just asked the question, what do you think the Democrats would do if they get back in power? And it reminds me of the verse that says, "Woe to the inhabitants of the earth, for Satan has come down with great wrath." And right now, I mean, I can remember politics. I'm not, you know, as aged as you are in it, but I remember politics. It wasn't, you had the Democrat, you had the Republicans, but what we see now, I mean, it's like in that bar scene, a knockdown, drag out fight. I mean, they are really going for the juggler, for lack of better terms.
6: You're seeing a very small percentage of those on the right, like Matthew 25, the righteous becoming more righteous. You're seeing a small percentage of those on the left, the wicked becoming more wicked.
9: More, yes. Exactly.
6: And you're seeing a big apathetic, ignorant bunch in between. We'll be right back.
12: He made the ground.

0: teaching of days. Can't you teach us his ways?
1: Give him all your love, give him all your praise.
0: Hanging out across there, he took my place because of love.
1: Can't see him with your eyes, touch him with your hands. The Son of God became a man.

0: all around. 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
1: Some men are like me, don't question or doubt.
0: Strengthen their faith day in and day out.
1: Sins all forgiven, all blotted out.

0: since time. Nothing's ever been found stronger than love.
1: All right, we're back, and the phone lines are open at 216-901-0933. Canada's Maid program was about to euthanize a woman for this insane reason. Opponents of government-backed assisted suicide have rightly argued that the program always invariably leads to a slippery slope of government-backed euthanasia. Those opponents have been proven right time again, but no more than with Canada's medical assistance by dying called MAID program. Hailed as a compassionate death for people with terminal illness like cancer, it was meant to ease suffering. Instead, it's killing more people. Now listen to this. It's killing more people than U.S. gun deaths. Can you believe that? See, we want to get rid of guns because guns kill people, but we don't want to get rid of those that commit euthanasia because those are people killing people, right?
2: Right.
3: Right.
1: But now we have more people killing people than people killing people, according to this in Canada, right? Again, instead, it's killing more people than U.S. gun deaths. It's outpacing euthanized animals, including people with treatable diseases, or people with mental health issues, veterans, the poor, the homeless, and even infants and children. Yeah, I remember it wasn't long ago. They passed it. They want children that are 10 years old that feel like dying to be able to euthanize themselves. The vast majority of victims are white, affluent Canadians, because if you can't tax the rich to death, you can always put them down like dogs, we suppose. Well, the vast majority of them, they're unsaved people.
3: Yes.
1: A Canadian woman's euthanasia request was recently approved, and the reason is as ridiculous as it is scary. She could no longer cook for her family. Oh my gosh, can you believe that?
3: Oh goodness.
1: That's it. She wasn't terminal. She wasn't actively dying. She just couldn't cook. And the state okayed the euthanasia. There you go. That's Canada. No wonder Canada's breaking up.
3: Yes.
1: Alberta wants to become a part of the U.S. A lot of the people there in Alberta, Alberta, the borders the U.S., it wouldn't be a hard thing to do. They've been asking President Trump to help them out, okay? Quebec, they're more like communist. They also want a breakaway. And so, top Canadian doctors are raising alarm bells over the country's seemingly quick approval for assisted dying requests. After one elderly woman was accepted based on the fact that she lost the ability to cook meals for her family, doctors Gary Roden and Madeline Lai from the University of Toronto shared mounting fears among Canada's healthcare professionals over increasing cases of euthanasia approvals. The psychiatry professor said they aren't opposed to legalized medical assistance in dying, but stressed the Canadian law does not require healthcare professionals to guide patients toward seeking alternative help. In an opinion piece in the New York Times, the doctor said that the procedure is intended to provide a dignified last resort, typically for those who are terminally ill. But in recent years, too many people are receiving the procedure without the opportunity for careful reflection about it with a healthcare provider, Roden and Lai wrote. In some cases, patients are being approved who should not be, they added, citing mounting reports of euthanasia being approved for patients claiming that they were lonely. They were lonely, so they wanted to be killed.
3: Oh, dear.
1: This will happen in the United States, too, if the Democrats get Medicare for all. The right to die will become an obligation and mandate when you are no longer useful to the system. Remember, one of Obama's advisors believed we should all die at 75. No, he didn't. That was Rahm Emanuel's brother, who said, by 74, you're no more. By 74, you're no more. James Tallarico's campaign goes dark with just, well, that was something I just mentioned here before. In this article, too, they're wondering what happened to Tallarico. They claim that, again, all the chatter has it that he's had kind of a mental issue. Well, again, like I said, I knew from the first time that I heard him speak.
2: Yes.
1: That he had mental issues.
2: Yes.
1: You still have a look at that. You got one more article there, Lisa.
2: Okay. Well, someone is getting fired. Workers servicing ATM apparently forgot $128,000 in cash atop the machine. Workers who reportedly were, quote, servicing an ATM machine in Texas allegedly forgot about a bag of cash they left atop the unit containing more than $128,000. It was found by a citizen, turned over to police, and eventually restored to the bank that owns it. Social media promptly noted that, quote, someone's getting fired. Commentators berated the man for turning it in, figures, but also noted that in today's age of surveillance, there likely was a camera trained on the location. Others made clear he would be rewarded, just perhaps not in a tangible way. A report posted by NBC DFW said Louisville, Texas, police confirmed the discovery and return of the cash. The man who found the bag did not want to be identified or receive public attention, the report said. It said because of what was inside, apparently in addition to cash, the man thought the bag might belong to a nearby Chick-fil-A, so he took it there. It didn't, so he called the police. Police Chief Brooke Rollins said the call summoned officers who went to secure the money. Police determined the money belonged to a local bank and believe workers servicing the ATM accidentally left the bag behind. Rollins said by the time that detective got the report and started working it, the bank had already reached out knowing that we had taken custody of it and was in the process of working to recover that money.
1: Okay. Well, you know what? I can see why someone who would leave a bag, there was a picture. Actually, it was in like a little box.
2: Yeah,
1: but it was open on the top.
2: Yeah,
1: and the cash was there. They had a picture of it.
2: Right here.
1: And what was it? $128,000.
2: Yeah,
1: I can see that. Can you imagine that taking that out of a machine and leaving it at the top of it?
3: Oh boy,
2: crazy. Huh.
1: All right, very good. All right, go ahead, Randy. You have an article there.
3: Yeah, this is after shutting down pipelines, Governor Healey is begging Trump to speed up natural gas project. Massachusetts Governor Maura Healey is feeling the heat, and she's begging President Trump to speed up the expansion of natural gas into her state. It says Healey wrote a letter to Energy Secretary Chris Wright on Thursday asking the administration to expedite federal reviews and permits for the expansion of the Algonquin pipeline. It says here, Healey lent her support last September to Eversource's proposal to lock in more natural gas for Massachusetts, saying she sees the fossil fuel as an important part of the state's energy mix, even as her administration presses forward with longer-term climate and decarbonization goals. But don't take this as an indicator of Healey's leadership. With a month to go before the election, Healey is trying to stave off a defeat at the ballot box. Why? Because not too terribly long ago, Healey blocked pipelines from coming into the state, and the subsequent skyrocketing energy bills have become a central theme of the campaign. Governor Maura Healey bragged about it. Remember, I stopped two gas pipelines from coming into this state. Now your heating bill is through the roof, and she wants you to blame Trump. She blocked those pipelines herself. She said it proudly.
1: Well, that's interesting because here we find out, remember Governor Hochul out there in New York?
3: Mm-hmm.
1: When she was saying that businesses that don't like the higher tax should just leave. Why don't you go to Florida? Remember she made that comment?
3: Yeah.
1: Well, they did. Mm-hmm. They left. And then guess what happened? Their tax revenue fell off. And so they're taxing the remainder people. Now she's begging them. And she said, here's the same woman that says, if you don't like it, leave, right?
3: Mm-hmm.
1: Now she's saying, those businesses are not compassionate. They don't know what they've done, and they've caused a lot of pain on the people that live in New York because they have to raise higher taxes, and they have to cut programs. Again, that's there you go. Then you've got that woman out there in Seattle.

0: Never heard of it.
1: That Oprah's kind of a pauper. Was Oprah? Do you think she was on welfare or whatever? Okay, yeah. What about Obama? He built himself quite a mansion, hasn't he, out there?
0: Yeah.
1: Okay. What about Al Sharpton?
0: Oh, yeah. And he just get a couple hundred thousand for his interview with under Kamala.
1: Black people, Randy, you're a black person. Do you have access to capitalism?
0: Yeah.
1: That's the claim Michigan Senate's candidate Abdul El-Sayed made earlier this week while pandering to black voters ahead of this contentious Senate race with Mike Rogers. The worst part is it's almost entirely true, but the blame belongs to the politicians like El-Sayed and his fellow progressive Democrats, not capitalism. Far from delivering the indictment of capitalism, his supposedly devastating claim makes the case against his own politics. If you are a black in America, you never actually had access to real capitalism? Well, as Abdul said, latest pandering for the black vote. Black voters have always been the Achilles heel for the many far left. First of all, a lot of black folks never realized, I mean, when you were growing up, going to school, were you told that Abraham Lincoln was a Republican?
0: I don't think so.
1: Were you told that the Ku Klux Klan was started by the Democratic Party?
0: No, definitely not.
1: Okay, no. Were you told about Margaret Sanger wanting to?
0: No, didn't. No.
1: So all of this revisionist history, like the fellow that just got fired there from the Smithsonian for revisionist history. Again, people didn't realize this. Here, the Ku Klux Klan and the Democratic Party were one and the same. Guess who it was that passed the Equal Amendments Act, Equal Rights Act?
0: Who?
1: It was Republicans that passed the Equal Rights, not Democrats, okay? Now, if you're a black man, Randy, you're supposed to be either a basketball player or a football player, okay, and vote Democrat, right? Now, remember what Obama said. Obama said that if you don't vote for a black woman, then you're not much of a man. You have a problem with your manhood. What do you think?
0: I think Obama is crazy, and Biden.
1: So you mean you didn't vote for Kamala?
0: Absolutely not.
1: Well, Obama said if you didn't vote for him, you weren't even black at all.
0: Yeah, they gave him an earful online, too. A lot of black people rose up against him and Biden.
1: No. Do you think that they're losing, that a lot of, well, I know the black men in large numbers have left the Democrat.
0: Yeah,
1: okay?
0: Yeah.
1: They're losing control, and they know that. Not just with black people, but they're losing Hispanics, too.
0: Right.
1: They're tired of that. What was it that they, I'm trying to think of the word that they used to use. Whoa, I couldn't believe it. We're running past time here.
0: That's right.
1: You know what time it is, don't you?
0: Yes, sir. We got a few minutes to make a difference here. Somebody can change their life right now. Listen, the Bible tells us to teach us, oh Lord, teach us to number our days that we may apply our hearts to wisdom. It's important for us to understand the timeline that God has given us. And basically for humanity, it's 70 years. And of course, there's exceptions to that. There's people that don't even make it out the womb. There's people that die on the first day. And then there's people that make it a little bit longer. But the point is that one day you're going to die. And I did a quick Google search on how many people die per second. And it said there's approximately 2 people die every second worldwide. And then per minute, it's 106

0: at 121. And then in per hour, it's 6,000 to 6,900. Per day, it's 150,000 to 174,000. And per year, it's 56 million to 63.6 million. So the bottom line is there are a lot of people that are leaving out of here every second, every minute, every hour, every day. There are a number of people. And the question to you is, I have is as we know, it's appointed unto man once to die. Is your name in the book? And if not, are you prepared for the torment? And the Bible says this, and I say unto you, my friends, be not afraid of them that kill the body, after that have no more that they can do. But I will forewarn you. This is Jesus talking. I will forewarn you whom ye shall fear. Fear him which after he hath killed hath power to cast into hell. Yea, I say unto you, fear him. And the Bible says this in Revelation. It says, and I saw a great white throne and him that sat on it, from whose face the earth and heaven fled away. And there was found no place for them. And I saw the dead, small and great, stand before God, and the books were open. Another book was open, which is the book of life. And the dead were judged out of those things which were written in the books according to their works. And the sea gave up their dead, which were in it, and death and hell were delivered up, and the dead which were in them, and they were judged every man according to their works, and death and hell were cast into the lake of fire. This is the second death. And everyone whose name was not found written in that book was cast in there. So again, my question to you, is your name in there? If not, the Bible clearly tells us that there is going to be torment, that you will be tormented in the presence of the angels and of the Lamb for all of eternity. And all you have to do is ask Jesus to come into your heart and to save you from your sins, and you shall be saved. Your name can be in that book, and you will escape that eternal damnation. Go ahead, Pastor.
1: Well, you know, here Noah preached 120 years, and people didn't listen.
0: Mm-hmm.
1: 120 years, he repeats, repent. Well, 8 billion people perished. That's reality. Yeah. We're out of time for tonight. I wanted to just say, thanks for being here. Thanks for being with us. I want to say good night.
2: Good night.
1: All you people. God bless.
2: God bless.
1: And then always, always, you ready for this? Always, always, always keep fighting the fight.
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14: 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You can listen to episodes a second time if somebody is of great interest to you. And also, please go to fromthemedian.org. You can see all about our show, look at past episodes. And if you are so inclined, please donate to the show. It actually goes to Cleveland Right to Life, not to me. And whatever you're able to do, we would certainly greatly appreciate it. I have with me a repeat guest who maybe you have heard before on the show, Beth Penske. She had previously been on and told her story about her children being indoctrinated and that whole story and what it did to her. We're not specifically going to talk all about that per se. If you want to know more about it, you're going to have to go to fromthemedian.org and find her episode. But we're going to just, you know, kind of talk about where things are at with Beth right now. So, Beth, thanks for coming back on.
15: Absolutely. Thank you so much for having me, Jerry.
14: My pleasure. Yeah. So as I stated, you know, those that may remember your story, you know, maybe if you can give a just a quick, you know, 30-second overview of your story. And then you had reached out to me just recently, I think earlier this week, and said, hey, can we talk about some more stuff? And, you know, absolutely. So if you can maybe just start with a quick recap of your story.
15: Yeah. So my journey of this entire nightmare that I've lived through has basically been about 7 years now. And it's been a discovery journey on trying to find out why my kids all of a sudden stopped talking to me. And I've gone through lots of different researching materials that, you know, it's been angels basically falling in my lap through work connections that have been awakening me to things that I just wouldn't have been exposed to otherwise. And my children stopped talking to me. They were in college and it was a complete shock. There was no conversation. There was no argument. And, you know, I've been left scratching my head and just completely distraught. And that's, you know, what I came onto your show talking about with last time. And I was contacted with a Melinda Rockwell, excuse me, mm-hmm. who basically had told me that the school her daughter attended, which was around the corner from where my daughter attended, She was contacting a deprogrammer because her child also became someone who she wasn't familiar with at all and stopped talking to her too. So it's through these 7 years on this journey, it's become so much so that it's prevalent in 1 in 4 of adult children who stop talking to their families, specifically mom and dad, and then starts everybody else in the family, the children, the sisters, the siblings, the aunts, the uncles, the grandparents. And people are left scratching their head for the same thing. You raise a child to your best ability and, you know, you hear I love you constantly and it goes back and forth. And then all of a sudden, one day you just wake up and they want nothing to do with you. So, you know, along this journey, again, it's these people that come to me with information, just like they came into information about that whole issue with Melinda's daughter, going through then Facebook groups and hearing all the estrangement issues, very similar to mine. Me then going on to Dr. Phil and talking about it and realizing that it could have been through therapy that they kind of had this awakening to the point that it's, you know, not good to talk to mom and dad anymore. They've estranged from both of us, but it started in college and universities and they became completely, you know, different people than what I, you know, had them in my household. Mm-hmm. And granted, you go into college and you become a different person. You're becoming an adult. This wasn't that scenario. This was, you know, diabolical in nature where they would come out with things and say things that were completely off character. So here's where the story starts, which is why I contacted you this week. Again, I'm going to say an angel. His name is Robert.
14: Okay.
15: And he came to me a few weeks ago with a very enlightening information to me. And it's in a book that I didn't realize I could actually get on Amazon. And I don't know if you know enough about communism, but I mean, I wasn't a history buff, so I just knew it was bad. And I knew, you know, about the whole Holocaust situation and East Berlin and Cuba, you know, you know about the communist countries and you know that it's bad. But I didn't think that that would, you know, have a connection at all to what's happened to my children. So we were talking and he brought up this book that I have in front of me that I'm going to share with you on some pages that I definitely think all your readers and everyone I'm going to be posting this to should get because of the enlightenment that it's brought to me and that it's going to have to be brought into our country. But he is a 30-year Air Force veteran. He is 78 years old and he was born in Cuba. And just before it turned communist, they had moved to the States. And he had said, you know, that he's very fearful that, you know, that our country is going to turn that way. And he hopes he doesn't live to see it. And he then asked me if I ever heard of this book. And I said, he didn't remember the author. And he goes, you know what? I can't remember it, but I do have it at home. And it's got a list of 45 items that I think you would find very interesting to read. And again, he doesn't know my story. He just knows my kids were in Boston, period. And in college. And he said, and I think you'd find it very interesting to read, and I'm going to bring it to you when I come back. And I said, okay. Well, 20 minutes later, he showed up with this list of 45 items, and it's in this book. And the book is called The Naked Communist. So the only thing I knew about, you know, communism would be in this thing that we used to call the Communist Manifesto.
14: Right, right.
15: And, you know, and we thought it was, you know, Hitler did it is what I remembered. And he, you know, produced the book and then it went out to our government. And then that's kind of how they've been conspiring and doing things in a communist approach. And that's all I kind of knew about it. But to actually get your hands on it, I didn't think was a possibility. So I asked him, is that the same thing? And he said, similar, but not the same thing. He said, this book was written in the 60s by this man called Cleon Skousen. And it's this list of 45 items of basically how they turn a country communist. So just to kind of go a little glimpse here and there of where it went to the enlightening into what I'm now going through with my own life. The copyright was in 1958 when he wrote it. There has been a addition to this group, to this book by Dr. Ben Carson. which I've tried to get a hold of Dr. Ben Carson because I think it's important I talk to him about it too. But in 1961, it says, Skousen added to his book the 45 communist goals that laid out the steps aimed at ruining the culture of America. Their purpose was to abolish the Constitution and turn the United States into the fold of Marxist theoretical one world government. Okay. It then goes in to say, however, before striking out on such a bold course, the founders of communism realized that they would have to develop a whole new approach to morals and ethics for their followers. We say that our morality is wholly subordinated to the interests of the class struggle of the proletariat. In other words, whatever tends to bring about the communist concept of material betterment is morally good, and whatever does not is morally bad. And this concept is simply intended to say that the end justifies the means, which is, it is not wrong to cheat, lie, violate oaths, or even destroy human life if it's not a good cause. That's communism in a nutshell, right?
16: So let me, as we're continuing to talk, I mean, I want to just relate. My grandma used to talk about communism all the time when we were much younger, and you know, we would even kind of laugh about it and be like, "Oh, grandma's talking about communism and this and that." Right. And I didn't, you know, I slowly but surely learned a little bit about it. You know, the Communist Manifesto.
15: Right.
16: You know, Karl Marx and Stalin and the like.
15: Right.
16: And isn't it ironic that as we're talking here, just a couple days ago, New York City voted for a
15: Mandami.
16: Mandami voted for a communist. And let's be honest too. Like obviously, like any ideology, there are various levels or forms of it. You know, Elizabeth Warren essentially is a communist, Marxist, whatever we want to call it.
15: But they disguise it as socialist.
16: Right,
15: so they'll never say communist. They'll say socialist.
16: Right.
15: In this book, it clearly outlines there is no difference other than the level.
16: Right, exactly. Yeah. You know, Bernie Sanders, every bit a Marxist. And seriously, I mean, Barack Obama, I mean, he wrote about finding the Marxist professors in college, you know, that he.
15: Yep.
16: He
15: and Elizabeth Warren was the one who spoke at my daughter's graduation in
16: Lovely.
15: College.
16: Yeah. Yeah. Figures. Yeah. Okay. So go ahead. Okay. I didn't mean to interrupt.
15: Okay.
16: You.
15: So I don't want to go through the whole book because
16: sure.
15: I really do want your readers to read it. But it was just kind of that light bulb moment that it was weird enough that this man actually thought enough to come back 20 minutes later and show me, you know, this 45 point list. And some of these are, you know, again, it was written in 1961. So it's, you know, very much about, you know, USSR and Red China, right? But then there are these. So point 17 is get control of the schools. And this is, again, current communist goals. Mm-hmm. Use them as transmission belts for socialism and current communist propaganda. Soften the curriculum. Get control of teachers' associations. Put the party lines in textbooks. 18, gain control of all student newspapers. 19, use student riots to foment public protests against programs or organizations which are under communist attack. 20, infiltrate the press. Get control of book review assignments, editorial writings, and policymaking positions. Now, here's where it gets into where I think it's the connection of this whole LGBTQ trans movement, where it's completely, you know, depleting the morality of our culture.
16: Mm-hmm.
15: 25 says, break down cultural standards of morality, promoting pornography and obscenity in books, magazines, motion pictures, radio, and TV. 26, present homosexuality, degeneracy, and promiscuity as normal, natural, and healthy.
16: Mm.
15: Right? And what are they trying to do with pedophiles?
16: Right.
15: They're trying to make that not a word anymore, and now it's just minor attracted person.
16: Right, exactly.
15: So that doesn't speak to that. That's just 27. Infiltrate the churches and replace revealed religion with social religion. Discredit the Bible and emphasize the need for intellectual maturity, which does not need a religious crutch. Again, the whole thing with Christianity and the murdering of Christians right now, the burning of churches, he said was very much so what he was living in Cuba at the time.
16: Mm-hmm.
15: And it's now happening in Canada. And it's now murdering of Christians in Nigeria. And it's just happening so much more prevalent around the world. 28, eliminate prayer on any phase of religious expression. Now that's happening in Canada so much to the point that they're locking people up for just praying in the street.
16: Mm-hmm.
15: Discredit the American Constitution by calling it inadequate. That's 29. discredit the American founding fathers. That's 30. And then here's where it gets into the part where it doesn't go too much into detail in the book, but it specifically writes it in part of their, you know, points. And it's 39, dominate the psychiatric profession and use mental health laws as a means of gaining coercive control over those who oppose communist goals. 40, discredit the family as an institution and encourage promiscuity and easy divorce, therefore breaking up the nuclear family. Mm. Right? If the child doesn't have any parents, then they can easily control that child. And then 41, emphasize the need to raise children away from the negative influence of parents. Attribute prejudices, mental blocks, and retarding of children to suppressive influence of parents. 42, create the impression that violence and insurrection are legitimate aspects of the American tradition, and that students and special interest groups should rise up and use united force to solve economic, political, or social problems. So that's just some of their points that they wrote in.
16: And I want to, to interrupt you real quick, if you were to read these and just, or list them somewhere, you wouldn't know the difference between the Democrat Party platform of today and what 100%. You're reading. It's exactly 100%. The same. You couldn't say, if you were to say, who said this or who believes this? Was it the communists? Was it Karl Marx? Or was it, you know, Barack Obama? Right.
15: Right. And in that, it does say they take over one or both parties of the political spectrum. Yeah. So it's very much heavily influenced. In order for them to take over this country, this is the steps that they have to take.
16: Yeah.
15: And it's definitely in our media. It's definitely a lot in our political system. And for surely you're right. It's definitely the Democratic Party is all about this radicalization of, you know, this communistic ways.
16: Yeah.
15: But there's this one section also in the very back of the book that it talks about a student basically talking and asking a professor certain questions. And then a student also asking some of these communists these certain questions. But it was basically in the end of the book, it says, what was the mission of Karl Marx? Karl Marx, you know, obviously, who was the head of communism. Mm-hmm. And he wrote very clearly, and it's written in a couple other spots, we must hate. Hatred is the basis of communism. Children must be taught to hate their parents if they are not communists. And listen to the amazing declaration of the former Russian Commissar of Education, Anatoly Lunacharsky. We hate Christians and Christianity. Even the best of them must be considered our worst enemies. Christian love is an obstacle to the development of the revolution. Down with love of one's neighbor. What we want is hate. Only then will we conquer the universe. And they are doing everything, Jerry, to possibly do that. Now, the sad part is they're winning because I am in so many of these groups and I've heard from so many of these other parents that don't understand this, that haven't seen this, that don't understand that it's just their children, you know, going maybe through a breakthrough in their mental well-being or something like that and just take it upon themselves and feel the brunt and feel the guilt that it must have been something that they did. And they don't think of it more as this coordinated effort to destroy the nuclear family. Mm-hmm. And, you know, as much as I've tried to enlighten people, when I bring like any word of God or prayer or anything, even in a comment, I'm booted out of a group because they are so twisted with their thinking of religion. And if I even mention anything like, you know, how many of us have kids that are in the gay community? Again, I'm booted out because that should not be mentioned. And the hostility is just so strong because they're so absolutely devastated that they're now into the mode that they don't want the children back. Mm-hmm. Their mode is now let them, you know, I'm living my life, let them do that. And they just don't see it as this whole cult operation. And I am at a struggle point because if I can't make this prominent to say, listen, folks, we have a bigger problem here. Your children just didn't abandon you because of free nilly willy. They were poisoned in the way that I remembered saying 7 years ago, someone had to brainwash my kids. It doesn't make sense how they had a switch like that. Mm-hmm. And if we don't all come together, I don't know how we resolve this issue.
16: Yeah.
15: So I wanted to make sure that at least I get onto your podcast, you know, mention this book again, have people read it and see that there is not just Mamdani in New York City that became mayor. Along with this election, so many other Muslims became mayors or governors or other people in political power. And it's going to turn this country into a communist country. And that's nowhere place that we are okay with living.
16: Yeah.
15: And there's nowhere else to go.
16: Yeah, exactly. And you know, really, they hate our country, right? That's the thing. Yeah. Like you have what's her name in Minnesota? The female, she's Muslim, which I don't, you know, I don't care if you're Muslim, be a good Muslim. Ilhan Omar, you know, I mean, she openly hates our country in every conceivable way. And, but you know, it's something that's interesting that, that you were saying is their side accuses us of the very things they're guilty of. And I think they do it on purpose.
15: Hypocritical,
16: right.
15: Sure.
16: Right. It's hypocritical. And I think that's how they, you know, that's how they sort of mask who they are, right? They call us the racists, right?
15: Correct.
16: We are the haters. We Correct. Are not tolerant, right? We're fascists. I mean, everyone's called a fascist. Charlie Kirk was a fascist.
15: Right. But that's only meant for surely hypocritical, but as to discredit.
16: Exactly.
15: Because the minute you're labeled any type of racist, homophobic, anti-Semitic, whatever it is, immediately you're discredited and nobody wants to listen to you anymore.
16: Right. Yeah, that's exactly. You're called a racist. It's almost a badge of honor to be called a racist or any of that stuff. Right. It's insane. And yeah, everything that you're saying is really right on. And I think more and more people are realizing that, you know, here in Ohio, my dad put forward, he's a state senator. He put forward a bill that our state universities have to respect people of all views, the brainwashing, you know, and then the craziness of the left on campus cannot and should not happen. Not saying right. that they need to become, you know, all conservative or promote conservatism, but you have to be, you know, allow for freedom of people to express regardless of what they view. This brainwashing nonsense is insane.
15: But what's happening is it's infiltrating our school systems. So what they'll try and do and what they're succeeding in doing is brainwash the youth. And then when that generation becomes old enough and our generation is no longer on this planet, then that generation can be controlled mm-hmm. into how they want it to be.
16: Yeah.
15: So they're doing everything they possibly can from kindergarten on up to completely discredit morals and gain control of this entire generation, which is extremely problematic, especially when you're not going to have our voices who know history, because that's being wiped out from the textbooks also, mm-hmm. who can say this is really bad. This is going to go in a really bad, you know, direction for you folks. It's really not a good system that you want to believe in. But at this point, with all the elections happening, with all the youth, you know, and voting in these folks because they don't care about understanding communism or socialism, they just hear the word free and immediately they're like, sign me up.
16: Mm-hmm.
15: You know, and it's not becoming someplace where we want to be. We need to stop this, and I just don't know how.
16: Yeah. Oh, I think it's education. I mean, it's what you're doing, it's what we're doing in educating people and trying to get the word. It's what Charlie Kirk did. Right? He went out there and just spoke and said, hey, tell me your opinion and let's have a conversation. And you know, he's famous for saying, you know, violence happens when people stop talking or something along those lines.
15: And then they killed him for making so much of the impact that he was making in on college.
16: Exactly. Campus. And let's, you know, they also many, many people applauded what happened to him, made fun of it and cheered, right?
15: Mostly teachers and educators.
16: A lot of teachers and educators. It's really, really yep. sad. So The Naked Communist is the book. I'll have everything yep. posted on the website. And for all of you listening, you can go to fromthemedian.org and get everything there. And, Beth, you know, your story is, very, you know, it's a tough one. You know, your full story, which you can get on when you were on before, anyone listening, go ahead and check it out. But, you know, you're dealing with a lot of stuff. And I know that a lot of parents are dealing with it to one degree or another, maybe not as bad as you, maybe worse, who knows?
15: There are parents with multiple children, not just two, three, mm-hmm. four, or five that have all stopped talking to them. It's just been almost a virus that gets yeah. through the family,
16: yeah.
15: destroys them.
16: It absolutely is. Well, Beth, thanks so much for coming on and bringing this up. It's such a great topic. I love it. I love talking about it because we need to empower people to stand up to this it's a cancer. It's a truly is Marxism is a cancer. So Beth, thank you so much for being here.
15: Thanks, Jerry. I appreciate it.
16: Yeah, of course. My pleasure. And thank all of you for listening to this episode of From the Median Podcast. Please go to fromthemedian.org to get all our episodes. And please connect with us. We'd really appreciate it. So thank you again, and we will see you next time. Hey, hold tight while we take a quick break, and we'll be back with another great episode of From the Median Podcast.
17: Chemical abortion pills should no longer be obtained through the mail, and they shouldn't cross state lines as if they were ordinary merchandise. The case of Dr. Hassan James Abbas and his one-time girlfriend isn't an abstract policy debate. It's what happens when a lethal drug is treated as a package anyone can order with stolen information and a credit card. In December of 24, Dr. Abbas's girlfriend told him that she was pregnant and intended to keep the child. He didn't take her to a physician. He didn't use his own medical credentials. Instead, he used his estranged wife's identity to order chemical abortion pills from an out-of-state telemedicine source. The drugs arrived at his door within days, and on December 18th, he pinned his girlfriend down, forced crushed pills into her mouth, and when she tried to call 911, he took the phone away. She did reach a hospital, but unfortunately, the baby didn't survive. Abbas later pleaded no contest to four felonies, including unlawful distribution of an abortion-inducing drug, identity fraud, and deception to obtain a dangerous drug. The court gave him 6 months in jail and 2 years of probation. That sentence is not justice for a woman who was restrained and dosed against her will, and it isn't justice for an unborn child whose life was ended by drugs that never should have been in that house. Justice requires more than a short jail term after the fact. It requires closing the channel that made the crime so easy. Mail order chemical abortion removes the last line of defense between an abuser and a pregnant woman. There is no in-person exam, no confirmation that the patient is the person named on the order, no chance for a physician to identify any coercion, and no reliable way for a state to enforce its own laws when the pills are shipped from elsewhere. Ohio House Bill 324, the Patient Protection Act, would require an in-person exam and bar mail delivery of these drugs. That's a minimum safeguard, not an extreme demand. Interstate shipment lets one jurisdiction override another and leaves women and children with no local accountability. Cleveland Right to Life is proud to support House Bill 324. Contact your Ohio senator today and encourage them to pass this bill before the end of the year.
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16: 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There are plenty of great ones out there, of course, as well. But thank you for listening to ours. We really appreciate it. Please go to fromthemedian.org, where you can find all of our episodes, past episodes. You can learn about the show. 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All donations go to Cleveland Right to Life. So we greatly appreciate anything that you can do there as well. And please like and share the podcast with friends and family as well. So thank you all so much. And I want to introduce you to Carly Kincaid. She is a social media influencer and a very good one. You know, I have a love-hate relationship with social media, as we probably all do. There is a lot of good from it as well. We could, you know, we listen to all sorts of things on YouTube, but there's garbage on YouTube, right? And you could say that about every different social media platform. Carly is using her social media platform for good, and we certainly like that and want to highlight that. So, Carly, thanks for joining me.
19: Absolutely. Thanks for having me on.
16: Yeah, my pleasure. So I'll let you give your full background and everything and introduce yourself to everybody. But your page is called Kindred and Kairos, and that's where people can look up when they want to search for you. on social media, and you could give people some more sort of insight in how to connect with you. But let's start with, tell me a little bit about you. You said you're a mama too, but I know you're more than that. And tell us about you.
20: Yes, I was born and raised in Texas. I'm now in Alabama. I'm a wife and a mom of two young ones. So they're both under the age of four. And I work full time, but really I started my social media journey with, like a lot of moms do, with kind of the intent to see how could I either replace my income or supplement it in some way so that I could stay home with my children. So that's how I began. And then it quickly turned into, this is a way for me to talk about the things that I'm really passionate about. And a lot of, as you mentioned, I also have a love-hate relationship with social media, but I have found that a lot of people are on there and a lot of people exist on there. And it is a great place to share really important messages in a way that the entire world and people that you could never interact with in my small town could be able to get those messages. So, yeah.
16: Yeah, no, I agree. I think what there could be a tendency for people of our opinions about, I guess, life or society is to say, oh, the social media, internet, all these things are garbage. And so I'm going to boycott them. And I don't think that we obviously can do that, because as you said there, and I said, there's so much good out there, and we'll show you the good, right? We'll give you, something to listen to and something to follow. Explain, Kindred in Kairos, explain that to people, which is essentially the name of your page. Tell us about that and your mission.
20: So Kindred is really focusing on the fact that we as a society are built for community. And so it is a place for community. And then we seek Kairos, which is time and space that is ordered by God. So my entire platform is really around sharing three pillars, really, which is around my faith and communicating what faith is, as well as the pro-life mission, which is around kind of speaking up for those who cannot speak for themselves and being their voice, as well as womanhood and what it means to be a mom and how, you know, the things of womanhood and where we are living at in society. And so I speak on kind of those three topics and hope to create a space and a community for those who want to hear that type of messaging or find something from it or want to even engage in mm-hmm. in conversation about it.
16: What type of reception have you had?
20: Well, some is very, very good, and some is interested in learning more apologetics, how to communicate pro-life arguments, how to communicate faith-based arguments, and others are there to argue, which, you know, that comes with it. And I don't shy away from that in any way. I do try to hold a firm line on being respectful to one another, but the internet is a crazy place and you can't moderate everything or else your whole life is consumed with it. So that's kind of the standard that I like to set for myself and for my followers who are kind of in defense of the things that I'm talking about, but you can't control everyone.
16: And how do you sort of engage with them? Is it with your posts and then they comment? Do you have live interactions? Tell me about that.
20: It's predominantly me posting and engaging with comments so that I can kind of more or less step away if I need to. I'm a very passionate person, and these topics that I'm speaking about, I'm very passionate about. So I want to make sure that I'm able to communicate in a way that is less heated. And sometimes I need to go step away and spend some time with my family and really get in touch with why I'm doing this instead of kind of getting caught up in the moment, which sometimes I tend to do with more live conversations. But I have started kind of dipping my toe in that, doing more live debates and things of that nature. But I will say it's more of that. And then I do have a lot of people that will directly message me and want to have conversations. And those, it's a little bit easier to push back and say, okay, if you're going to take up my time in having this conversation, we're going to have to be respectful and treat each other like human beings.
16: Mm-hmm. And So I am always interested in knowing about it and have asking you to share what you're willing to share as far as your upbringing, and so to speak, you know, have you always been of the same sort of beliefs and attitude? Did you convert or revert, or were you, you know, different in the past? And just I'm always curious about people's lives.
20: Sure. Yeah. I would say, so I grew up in a very small town, and from a faith perspective, I grew up Protestant. And then when I graduated from college and moved into a big city and was exposed to a lot more, I had my first exposure to Catholicism. So I'm a convert from that point on. But as far as the pro-life stuff goes and kind of how I feel about how I am as a woman and in our society, those things have always been very consistent through living in a small town to living in a big city. I would say, like many of us, I became a little bit more moderate when I got to college and was just kind of testing my ideas. Mm-hmm. College was actually my first exposure into understanding that there was a real opposition to what pro-life movement is. I thought, you know, I know that this happens, but I kind of believed the narrative that it was rare, that it was safe and rare is what they used to say all the time. And I really believed that. And I said, oh, well, I think this is wrong. I think this is atrocious, but I was under the impression that it was rare. And so a lot of times when I fight for something, I fight for kind of the most atrocious thing, the most, you know, impactful on society. And so when I was young, I really didn't think that abortion was that. But then when I got into college and really started testing everything that I believed in and tested everything that I thought I knew, I not only saw the numbers, the fact that it was not rare, mm-hmm. And that it was not safe, but also I saw the opposition. Because where I grew up, everybody really thought like me. You know, they were like, yeah, this is sad and this is horrible and we don't think that this is good. But when I got to college, I saw the other side that, you know, this is good. This isn't bad. This is a fundamental right, all of that stuff. And that more importantly for me, that it wasn't rare. And that's kind of what really lit the spark for me to talk about this and to make this a pivotal pillar in what I talk about on social media, is that, you know, it's not a rare thing. And there's a whole other side that I would say is probably closer to overpowering our side in those beliefs, especially their kind of pull on the younger generation. You know, the opposition is gathering a lot of numbers, especially women who think that this is good for them. Right. That's really kind of when it all began.
16: Yeah. Most people go to college and there's the concern that they become the opposite of what you did. You go to college and you become radicalized as a leftist, you know, pro-abortion, pro-transgender. There's 100 genders. You may even change your gender. Right. And you go to college and become more fervent in your belief. So that's a credit to you. And so what just curious as to what, before you were converted to Catholicism, would you have considered yourself a religious person?
20: I would say I firmly believed in God, but I wouldn't say that it was a everyday practice. You know, I was a churchgoer and I believed in the things I believed, but I did not have a passion. I was more so the lukewarm version of Christianity.
16: Okay. And so as a fellow Catholic, I feel like most people would agree that Catholicism is probably the toughest of the religions, right? Of the Christian religions, at least in the sense of the things that we believe and the obligations in a sense that we have and the like. It's easier. Again, this is no offense. I love many Protestant people. They're doing great work, but it's Protestantism seems to be a little easier. You went the tougher route. What was it about Catholicism that pulled you away from Protestantism into Catholicism?
20: Well, the encounter that I had was meeting somebody who was a friend of mine, and I found out that she was Catholic. And I had a lot of, like most Protestants do, I had a lot of misconceptions of what Catholics really believed. And I didn't actually really know a lot about it, just the things that I had heard, right? That they worshiped Mary and, you know, all of, I'm sure you've heard it a million times. And when I asked her my series of questions that I, you know, typically had asked, she had really good answers and answers that I could not respond to because I did not have the education to do it. So I walked away from that conversation and said, okay, so I have to go dig in because she's got some answers and I've got to go educate myself in order to convert her. That was my goal. Mm-hmm. And of course she walked away from that conversation going, right on. I've got her, you know, I've planted the seed. The Lord will do the rest. And so I dove in. And not only did I find out that the Lord was humbling me greatly about how little I actually knew about Catholicism, but there was also nothing to refute it. It wasn't that Catholicism was pulling me away from Protestantism. It's that I could find no fault. And all I had was fault in the beginning. But when I actually looked deeper, I could not find any error. Obviously you can find error in specific people throughout history,
16: sure.
20: in the theology and in the doctrine, I could not find error. So that really gave me something to confront within myself is like, do I stick with, you know, what I've been told, or do I follow what I believe to be the fullness of the truth? And when you look at the two in comparison, you do see that it is obviously a more full faith, there's a lot more. It's very fast. And that really drew me in. There's a lot of history there. There's thousands of years. So it just felt very full. And that was a big draw to me, was like, man, you know, this isn't something that's been taught for 100 years. It's thousands. Right. So I had a great amount of respect after I was corrected. And it just kind of became obvious at that point what I needed.
16: You had mentioned earlier that you thought that abortion was rare, right? And as we know, and I've presented on this and done talks at colleges where I go through all the lies from the left, the rare aspect, clump of cells, baby doesn't feel pain, you know, all that stuff. It's not alive. It's not living. It's not a human. And, of course, those are all lies. It seems as though anymore, especially with the age, I think, of the internet and social media where videos are everywhere, that, you know, I've seen videos of people being interviewed at protests, pro-choicers and the like, saying, talking about, I don't care. I'll kill it. I can't wait to kill my baby. You know, like, you hear stuff like that, and it's out there. I'm not making it up. It's out there. And so they're basically admitting, yeah, it's killing, it's murder. Bill Maher, who's a leftist, saying some interesting things lately from him, but he still is pro-choice, pro-abortion. And he said, let's be honest, it is murder, but I'm okay with that kind of murder. Again, check him out. He said those things. I'm not making that up. It seems as though they can't really deny it anymore. Right. They can't say clump of cells. It's nothing. It is a baby and it is murder. Is that, in a sense, the beginning of the end for them? I'm not saying the end is tomorrow or next year. Do you think that that is actually a positive thing for our side, in a sense?
20: That's a really good question. And I'm not sure, because I think that what it is a result of dehumanization. And there is a way for us to combat that. But I think it's really just another type of argument that they're pulling on. And you see it kind of like go around in circles and circles. So I'm not sure if it's just a phase that they will eventually come back around. Because you see this type of arguing a lot. They'll just grab a hold of something that sounds good, is catchy, or that they can get a group of people to believe in. And then once it's knocked down, they have to go grab something else. So I think there will be something else that they grab a hold of once we just knock it down. I think it's just kind of like a circular thing for them. Mm-hmm. But I do think, luckily for us, it does showcase like some real evil. And it is probably a little bit easier to argue with anybody who is using anything that is illogical.
16: If we could magically eliminate a particular sin, let's say, and we eliminated the sin of pride, do you think that with that would go the pro-abortionists?
20: Yes, I do. I really think that is largely at the core of it.
16: Yeah.
20: A great amount of pride and a lot of selfishness.
16: Yeah, I just think about it when they admit that it's murder, and yet they're like, hey, I'm cool with it. It's like that stubborn person, and we've all been there, where we know we're wrong on something, and it's not as big of a deal as abortion. It's maybe something at work or something at home or whatever. And even in the face of absolute evidence and truth, we stick with our position, right? Because we're prideful. We're maybe there's embarrassment. And it seems as though that's where they're at, right? They're just like, well, okay, it is alive. I don't care. I'm not going to let you be right. And that's just my perspective and where yeah. I think things are
20: and
16: at.
20: And that's why we're not kind of, my goal is never to win the argument. It's to plant the seed, because that's what was done to me in order for me to change my mind about something that I was so certain about. Somebody just needed to plant the seed. And God will do the rest. But also, sometimes you do need time to kind of let things settle in. Those things kind of will haunt you and make you think about it. And sometimes that takes years for it to really sink in and for you to really kind of change your perspective on it. So that's always what I feel I need to do, is just plant the seed and to just make people think twice about their stance and their perspective on things. And that's why a lot of those videos that they do, where they actually show people on the street, this is actually what's being done. It's startling to them. Yeah. And it will make them really think twice later on. It sits with them. And they're having to take that in their mind and do something with it, because they can't just ignore it anymore. It's right. Not just a procedure anymore. It's not just a clump of cells anymore, right? They're using all of these dehumanizing language in order to remove themselves from what's actually happening. So all we can do is present them with the truth, show them this is exactly what's happening, as startling as it might be, and plant the seed and hope yeah. that it will grow.
16: Yeah. And you know, you're primarily getting women to connect with you. Is that fair to say? Is that your goal, or is that just kind of how it works because you're a mom?
20: It is just how it works, but I've been very surprised at how many men gravitate towards my messaging as well. Mm-hmm. Obviously, I do a lot of apologetics on all of my topics, and so I think men are generally more apt to apologetics within kind of the Catholic realm. So I kind of maybe get them exposed in that way. But I do talk to men sometimes on specifically on pro-life issues, of being like, I know that you've been told, here's one of the lies, you've been told you can't speak on this. And you've been told to just get in line and go with whatever your woman wants. But like, you have just as much say in this as anyone else. And kind of, you know, directly speaking to them about some of those things that are been told to them that they're not allowed to speak on.
16: Yeah. And I think there's something to it with, you know, the whole issue of masculinity, and, you know, men need to step up and be strong and defend life, even if they're, you know, my age and, you know, they're not having kids anymore. And if their wife is pro-choice, men, you got to step up and work on changing her. But I could remember back in college, guys would be like, well, I don't know. I mean, I'm against it, I guess, but I'm not going to tell a woman what to do. Now, I think most of them were just trying to impress the girls that they were saying it around, right? Trying to get dates from them, probably.
20: Yeah.
16: I didn't do that. And not only because I probably wasn't going to get a date from them anyways, but just there was just something about, you know, abortion that I'm like, I'm sorry, I don't see it. You know, I don't know how you're justifying it. I mean, men have to really step up. I know there's a lot of great men doing great work. I mean, I've had them on my show personally, and I watch and listen to them online, you know, on engagements.

0: in, the word in, I-N, and Kairos, K-A-I-R-O-S. Check her out. Connect with her if you feel drawn to her message and you relate to Carly, a young mom. But you don't have to be a young mom or a mom or whatever. If you're just interested in connecting with her, I always encourage everybody listening that as a way to support this show and the great people we have that are on our side, connect with them, buy their books, listen to them, subscribe to their show or their page or whatever it is. You know, we want to support great people out there. And Carly is certainly one of those great people, kindred in Kairos. Please check her out. Carly, thanks so much for coming on and sharing your story and your work.
1: 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It was a joy to be here and great talking to you.
0: Yeah, me too. It was great talking with you, and we could talk forever, I'm sure. And I'd love to have you back on. And thank you so much. And I thank all of you for listening to this episode of From the Median Podcast. 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
3: Chemical abortion pills should no longer be obtained through the mail, and they shouldn't cross state lines as if they were ordinary merchandise. The case of Dr. Hassan James Abbas and his one-time girlfriend isn't an abstract policy debate. It's what happens when a lethal drug is treated as a package anyone can order with stolen information and a credit card. In December of 24, Dr. Abbas's girlfriend told him that she was pregnant and intended to keep the child. He didn't take her to a physician. He didn't use his own medical credentials. Instead, he used his estranged wife's identity to order chemical abortion pills from an out-of-state telemedicine source. The drugs arrived at his door within days, and on December 18th, he pinned his girlfriend down, forced crushed pills into her mouth, and when she tried to call 911, he took the phone away. She did reach a hospital, but unfortunately, the baby didn't survive. Abbas later pleaded no contest to four felonies, including unlawful distribution of an abortion-inducing drug, identity fraud, and deception to obtain a dangerous drug. The court gave him 6 months in jail and 2 years of probation. That sentence is not justice for a woman who was restrained and dosed against her will, and it isn't justice for an unborn child whose life was ended by drugs that never should have been in that house. Justice requires more than a short jail term after the fact. It requires closing the channel that made the crime so easy. Mail order chemical abortion removes the last line of defense between an abuser and a pregnant woman. There is no in-person exam, no confirmation that the patient is the person named on the order, no chance for a physician to identify any coercion, and no reliable way for a state to enforce its own laws when the pills are shipped from elsewhere. Ohio House Bill 324, the Patient Protection Act, would require an in-person exam and bar mail delivery of these drugs. That's a minimum safeguard, not an extreme demand. Interstate shipment lets one jurisdiction override another and leaves women and children with no local accountability. Cleveland Right to Life is proud to support House Bill 324. Contact your Ohio senator today and encourage them to pass this bill before the end of the year.
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5: Hey everyone, Jake Underwood here, and so is fall. And I'm here with Bill Gardner from Empire Window Company. 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
6: Jake, good to see you. Thanks again for having me out.
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6: Well, if you're noticing blinds moving and drapes moving, if you're noticing condensation in and out and just cold coming in as the weather's getting colder outside, it's probably time to consider replacing those windows.
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5: This is Albert Moeller for townhall.com. There are certain things we just take for granted, at least those of us of a certain age take for granted. Among those is the fact that when you get into a car, there's a radio with the AM band. In the United States, that's not an accident. It is at least partly because of federal mandates going back to the early age of radio and automobiles. There are some very important national security issues at stake here. I grew up in Florida. Look no further than the Cuban Missile Crisis for a reminder of how important communication can be. I recognize that AM radio is no longer as popular as it once was, but AM radio remains important. 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The Senate should pass it, and President Trump ought to sign the AM Radio for Every Vehicle Act. It turns out that's important. I'm Albert Moeller.
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13: I start often by just asking open-ended questions of my kids, like, hey, do you know anybody in school that gets bullied? Or what's it like? How do kids treat each other, mistreat each other? Because it feels safe when you start out here and it's not personal. So my kids might be afraid of opening up about what's going on in their hearts, but they'll tell about what's going on in everybody else's lives. And so I just start asking thoughtful questions. And as much as I'm trying to gain entrance into their heart, they're also watching and observing how I'm responding to them. And they're seeing, do mom and dad understand? Are they responding well? Is it safe to open up and share that I've experienced this? And so our responses really do matter, and that they're seeing compassion and understanding and care.
12: That's Julie Lowe, and she joins us today on Focus on the Family with Jim Daly. Thanks for being here. I'm John Fuller.
14: You know, John, bullying is one of those things every parent hopes their child never has to face. I mean, it happens sooner or later, and most kids will encounter that unkindness, exclusion, teasing, or even outright intimidation. I did. Third grade. Mm-hmm. I know exactly when it happened and where and what school I was going to. The truth is, our children need more than those quick fixes. You know, it's not something you just say a little clip and then keep moving, because they're in a tough spot. Often they need that wisdom and courage and the confidence to know that their values come from God and their identity comes from God. Here at Focus on the Family, we are here to help you navigate those difficult moments with grace and clarity, and equip you as a parent to help engage with your child to find solutions.
12: Mm-hmm. And Julie Lowe is our guest. As I said, she's a faculty member and licensed professional counselor at Christian Counseling and Educational Foundation. She's written a terrific children's book that helps your child and you understand bullying and how to handle it well. The title of the book is Gus Gets Badgered When You Meet a Bully.
14: Julie, welcome to Focus on the Family.
13: Thank you for having me.
14: This is a great kids book, Gus Gets Badgered. What were you trying to accomplish here with the book?
13: Well, we know that bullying is a problem that happens often among young people, and unfortunately not just young people. We're seeing it across the board, right?
14: Why is it so prevalent? I mean, we're all talking about times that we were bullied.
13: Well, it always has been. I often say, though, with the emergence of technology and social media, it's 10 times worse. Because it used to be you could walk away from the bullying. You would get on your bus and go home and get away from the bullying, right? It was the schoolyard bully or the in-school bully. But now, unfortunately, it follows with you wherever you go.
14: Yeah.
13: with the use of social media. And it is just a lot more difficult with the cyberbullying.
14: What ages is this book geared for?
13: So that's geared for elementary age.
14: Okay.
13: It's for a younger group. But it introduces the idea of how do you think about it? How do you help a child think about being bullied and how they should respond?
14: Tell us a story of how Gus gets badgered.
13: Yeah, so Gus is the main character. And in this series, it's forest animals who are often dealing with different issues. And this is the issue of bullying, where a new kid or new animal comes to town and begins picking on Gus. And Gus has to struggle with how to handle being mistreated.
14: Yeah. Is there a distinction between what I would call the typical unkindnesses that kids can fling each other? You know, appearance is something that kids cling on to. When people look different, they'll say something out loud that when you hopefully become an adult, those things are kept to yourself typically. You may think it, but you don't speak it. Kids just say it.
13: Yeah.
14: So that can be an unkindness. What kind of line is there between that, what might be normal observation and growth of a child, and then crossing the line into bullying?
13: Yeah, that's the challenge, I think, all the time with parents and kids, especially when you use the language of bullying. Some kids can weaponize that, and they come across somebody who says something unkind, hurtful, or just immature and foolish, and they call it bullying, when perhaps it's just immaturity or an unkind moment, where I think of bullying as something where it's more targeted and habitual in nature. But for sure, there could be incidents of bullying as well.
14: You know, so often the bullying by the parent's observation can be kind of obscured, unseen. The child might not be talking about it. You just see behavioral change.
13: Yeah.
14: So for the parent, what are those things we need to be looking at to at least tip in and investigate?
13: When you start to notice a change in your child's behavior, right? When they're coming home from school and all of a sudden hating school or don't want to talk about it, or they're withdrawing, or you start seeing anxiety. So I'm always looking for, do my children have a change of behavior? And is all of a sudden it seemed like overnight they don't enjoy school or they don't want to participate or be involved. So you're looking for noticeable change often.
14: Yeah. You were a pastor's kid, and that brought some bullying, it sounds like, out of your own experience. In that context, what was it like for you? And then how can parents avoid the dismissive nature? I mean, I think a lot of dads, you know, maybe with our sons, will say, you know what? It's a tough world, kid. You got to get over it.
12: Deal with it.
14: Just, you know, throw a punch and run or something. I mean, you know, I wouldn't say that, but I'm just saying this is what some dads might say.
13: Right.
14: Speak to that whole thing, the bullying situation you had, and then how do we not be so permissive or passive about it?
13: Sure. Yeah, I joke I was a PK. I was a pastor's kid briefly, but I was for a longer period of time a principal's kid. And I used to joke with my friends who are pastor's kids and say, you only got it one day a week. I got it 5 days a week. And it was sometimes just as a result of being connected to your parents in ministry, or they were angry at something your parents did and you would hear about it. And, you know, growing up, I don't know, I thought of it as bullying, but I think anybody would have called it that, or it was on occasion enough and it wasn't consistent enough, but it was for sure mistreatment. It was for sure being targeted for your family or somebody being angry at you. And being in ministry, there was almost this expectation that, yes, you're in ministry, this will happen to you. And to this day, being in ministry, I probably still think that way to some degree, which doesn't excuse it, but it's almost like you accept it as part of the struggle.
14: Your son was bullied. What happened with him?
13: Yeah, so he was in elementary school at the time, in after school care, and a child that was actually known to be a bully to other kids just started picking on him that day. I'd never done it before, but walked up and knocked over some Legos. And so my son was upset. He got up, he went and told an adult, because we had taught them that if somebody's mistreating you or people around you, go tell an adult, and you keep telling adults until somebody listens. Keep pursuing help. And so he did that. In this moment, he went and he told an aide. I think the aide addressed it briefly and then just went on their way. So my son went about doing something else, and this boy followed him and, again, was knocking over what he was doing, was intentionally mistreating him. My son got up and went and told another adult, went to three adults, and it continued until eventually, I forget how, but they ended up in some kind of tussle, shoving match or hitting or something. Both ended up in the principal's office. And when he relived the story to me, I got a call from the principal, and it was totally out of character for him. And I'm not sure how most parents would respond to this, but we've completely supported him. He did everything we told him to do. We said, go, keep telling adults. The adults didn't stop the behavior until he was defending himself. And we stood in front of the principal, who was gracious enough to also agree and say, we support our son. He did the right thing. He tried to get help. The adults did not intervene and help, and the behavior continued.
14: Yeah. Was there resolution?
13: There was. I don't think it happened again. And my son, thankfully, did not get punished. We didn't punish him. And it was this great teachable moment of saying, buddy, you did the right thing. And
14: that's
13: we support
14: a good thing. You,
13: you
14: know, Julie, again, you're a counselor for those that might just join us here. But the, you know, the one thing that I've seen with marriage counselors, as we've sat here, you all sound so reasonable. You say, you know, the next time,
13: children here.
14: The next time, Jim, you're talking to Jean, just say, honey, did you have a rough day? Because I'm feeling some emotion from you right now that I don't know where it's coming from. Now, we don't typically in the real world react like that.
13: Right.
14: If she says something and pushes my button, I go, okay, I can push another button. Mm-hmm. That's going to be your button. Mm-hmm. And here we go. The same can be true in the parenting sphere here.
13: Yeah.
14: And that circumstance can push our buttons as parents to require us, or command of us to react in a way that we now are acting like the child.
13: Yeah.
14: How do you coach a parent in this kind of difficult spot to be the adult and to really look for the right wins with that bullied child of yours?
13: Well, for sure. I mean, that brought up all kinds of emotions where I would have been the parent in the schoolyard losing it because I can't stand seeing people mistreated. You know, so we, even just being aware of our own triggers and the things that would get a rise out of us. But I'm also aware I want to model to my kids the right way to respond, that mistreatment will happen. That doesn't mean you just have to tolerate it. That wisdom says, how do you respond in any given moment to being mistreated, which means I better model it to my kids. And sometimes I think actually modeling I'm mad on their behalf isn't unhealthy either. The problem is I need to not sin in my anger. So be angry for them and then to feel like mom and dad really care. They're for me. I think it's a good thing. Mm-hmm.
12: This is Focus on the Family with Jim Daly. And our guest today is Julie Lowe. And she's got a book we're talking about. It's a great book. And the cover, I think, Julie, is really wonderful because you've got this sense of the bully is reveling in the fact that I've got the power and here's poor Gus getting pushed around. The book is called Gus Gets Badgered, Good News for Little Hearts When You Meet a Bully. It's a terrific resource to go through with your child. We're bundling this when you get the book from Focus on the Family with a very small but rich little booklet that Julie has written called Helping Your Child with a Bully, Learning to Respond Wisely. 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And Julie, I love how you equipped your son. I'm not sure we ever did anything quite like that. How do we help our kids stand up and be assertive for their safety and well-being and kind of share their voice without being aggressive?
13: Well, as a parent, one of my first thoughts is I want to raise my children to know right from wrong, good from evil, wise from unwise, which means I'm always role-playing, I'm always teaching them. So before they end up in the bullying position or being bullied or being tempted to be the bully, we're role-playing. We're teaching them to observe the world around them and people and when they're mistreated or they're interacting with their own siblings, which is where the bullying can start, right? Yes. Or the mistreatment. So there's so many lost opportunities we have in not teaching our kids to say, how does love respond? How does wisdom respond? When is it right and good to stand up to somebody? When as a bystander should you intervene? When as a bystander should you get help because it's too serious for you to intervene? And as you can imagine, that takes a lot of role playing. That's not just a, let me give you a 30-minute devotional on how to do this and then expect you to remember it for the next 15 years of your life. I think that's what Deuteronomy 6 says, where we're teaching our kids, whether they're sitting at the dining room table or walking along the way, whether we're having a meal or in the car, that we're using teachable moments to teach them.
12: Yeah, this is an ongoing conversation, right. Not a once and done.
13: Right.
12: Yeah.
14: You know, Julie, one of the most damaging effects of being bullied, I think, is that loss of identity that's potentially there, especially in Christian families. We're trying to encourage them that their identity comes from Christ, et cetera, which are all healthy things to actually buttress them in a culture that is constantly attacking identity, right?
13: Yeah, yeah.
14: So that's important. How do we teach our young children that they're made in the image of God, that He sees them, that He has a plan for their life? All those things are building that identity. But that bullying can really go after them. Like, no, but God doesn't see me. Why did He let me get picked on today? Why did that boy attack me today, right?
13: Yeah.
14: And you can start to kind of doubt those things as a little child. Like, where's my protection? So how can parents use scripture, reinforce those things? Even if bad things happen, God still sees you. He'll give you a way through.
13: Yeah.
14: And, you know, how do you speak to your child to give them that kind of balance between the real world and the spiritual dimensions of what they face?
13: Yeah, I think it's twofold. So one is, I hope my children always see compassion from me when they are being mistreated, that I don't just respond with, oh, just deal with it, or you're okay, brush it off.
14: Right.
13: That they actually hear me say, I'm so sorry that happened, that was wrong, that I'm affirming what was wrong about it and why it wasn't kind and gracious. I think the other thing is that they're seeing in scripture stories like Joseph, when you're mistreated and when you're harmed over and over again, that God is still in the midst of that, that he's up to something, and God can take even the evil in your life and do something good with it. And so what I'm doing is I'm not just affirming that what happened is wrong and leaving it there. I'm pointing them to a God that is not going to waste anything in their life. And I'm pointing them to scripture where story after story shows flawed, fallible human beings who are mistreated, but God also used them. And God often uses the weak, the unassuming, those who have speech impediments, those who are least expected. And to even instill that when we have a child with a vision disability, and to be able to say, God specializes in using the people we least expect to use in Scripture. So take heart. God's up to something good in your life.
14: That's a great way to buttress a person's sense of worth. Is that God sees you no matter what the impediment.
13: Yeah.
14: And he will use you if you yield to him and ask him to be part of your life.
13: Yeah,
14: right?
13: We as adults need that.
14: We do. You know, one thing I did, which I thought was good, I'll get your grade on this, but with my boys when they were in elementary school, I would regularly, not every day, but regularly kind of drip irrigate into them. Mm-hmm. You know, at recess, if you see somebody by themselves, go play with them. If you see somebody eating lunch by themselves, go be with them, especially if that child is not well accepted by everybody else. Mm-hmm. Be different. Go and make a friend.
13: Yeah.
14: They did that a couple of times that I know of, and that was good. But they also had the other expression of laughing at somebody who spilled a drink or something, you know. So that's normal behavior.
13: Right.
14: But in addition to doing something like that, what are some other ideas that you might have to help equip a child to look for somebody who they can buttress, they can lift up?
13: Well, it's that whole idea that love moves towards, right? We don't just remain passive. And that's what I love about what you said. We try to teach our kids so that when you see somebody hurting, just don't say, I'm not going to hurt them, or I feel bad, or I'm going to stay out of it. Be willing to proactively move towards being protective or offering even just words of encouragement. Like to go up to somebody afterwards and say, I'm sorry they did that. I really appreciate what you said. Or I thought what you said was smart. You're saying something to affirm. And then the wisdom to know, when do I need to go get an adult to say, this kid's hurting and they need an adult to help them.
14: Yeah. You know, one of the experiences, and I had this when I was bullied in third grade, I had a sixth grader who was chasing me home every day and threatening to beat me up. And I was smart enough. I didn't want to be beat up.
12: Yeah.
14: I knew that much. My only saving grace is I was faster than him, so I could outrun him on the way home. But it went on for like a couple weeks, and I was stressful, you know, because I'm thinking this kid's going to pummel me, right?
13: Mm-hmm.
14: And he was much bigger. He was three grades older than me. And but I didn't share it with anybody, except later in that 2 week period, I remember talking to my sister about it, who was 14, and she came to my rescue. And I think my question is this: why do we, even as children, why do we try to hide what's happening? Are we embarrassed by the fact that we're being targeted by a bully?
13: I think it's a shame that maybe, like you said, identity, maybe I am deserving, maybe I am not worth this. So to admit that somebody's doing this admits something is defective about myself.
14: Wow,
13: we see that online all the time. I mean, just to take it up a notch, you see teenagers who are being extorted online.
14: Yeah.
13: And
14: some taking their own life.
13: Some taking their own life. And they never tell anybody why. If one adult or one parent or one person had said, your life is worth it more than this extortion or whatever's happening or the cyberbullying, your life is worth it. And I think because we don't have these kind of conversations with young people, they're left to their own devices. They're left to their own perspectives. And if they feel like they are deserving of it, that nobody loves them, then they're on their own trying to figure out what to do. And it never ends well for them.
14: And again, the parent has to find a way to draw that out.
13: Right.
14: If you notice behavioral changes, they're not wanting to eat dinner with the family, whatever it might be, you got to go investigate.
13: Well, this is where, as a parent, I take responsibility to say, I don't even wait to see changes, that I want to proactively prepare my kids. And to even say, I mean, I hope my kids would never send inappropriate texts or a photo they shouldn't send, but to proactively say, hey guys, if you are ever to do this, I hope you won't, But if you were, just know that there's nothing we can't forgive you of. There's nothing we can't work through. Your life is more important than whether you get caught up in something and somebody tries to use it against you. We love you. Anything's workable.
14: Yeah, that's so,
13: and that
14: so
13: message
14: good.
13: Is so important.
14: And
13: for
14: so
13: kids.
14: True. Julie, in the book, Gus's dad writes a note. And this is another brilliant thing you can do. I think communicating, especially when that elementary school child can read, you know, fourth, fifth, sixth grade, it's a powerful reminder of identity and worth. How can parents intentionally speak truth into their children's lives so that they can feel secure? What do you put in the note, for example? How would you write that note? We need a paragraph.
13: Yeah. Or in today's language, it would be texting our kids, right?
14: Yeah, of course.
13: Might not be writing a note.
14: Although a handwritten note is pretty cool.
13: It is pretty cool.
14: I wrote a journal for both of my boys, and they love it now.
13: That's wonderful.
14: That they're in their 20s.
13: Yeah, they're memories. And it's looking back and seeing how my parents thought about me, how they affirmed me. They were for me. And you can do that in tons of different ways. But there's something about our kids regularly hearing your life has meaning. You are worthwhile. You are loved. And that ultimately, I want to point my kids to their creator who loves them. Because if not, it's good that my kids know that mom is for me. But a 13-year-old doesn't often feel encouraged when they're being bullied and picked on by school, that you go home and say, well, mom loves you. I'm just exchanging one human's acceptance or rejection for another human's acceptance and rejection. So ultimately, I want to say you have worth and value because of who God made you.
14: Yeah.
13: And that we're finding creative ways to do that in our words, in our speech, in our writing.
14: You know, it's so critical to do this. It's something we mentioned in Truth Rising, a documentary that we did on the culture. But it's applicable at every age. And one of the powerful statements in that film was a British baroness who said, the Western civilization, the differentiator, was the Western civilization captured that idea that we're made in God's image. Mm. So now, all of a sudden, with child labor laws, the oppression of women, that began to lift. It didn't lift in a moment. It took time for the Western culture to really embrace those themes and lift everybody up from what wasn't there, that we could exploit people. It's the same concept with this, right? It's that same kind of idea that we have to find ways for our children in age-appropriate ways to get that message across.
13: Right. And you
14: that
13: don't,
14: you matter.
13: And you don't want to wait until they're being mistreated. You want that to happen well before they're being mistreated. So there's that foundation to help them go through the hard times.
14: You know, Julie, I'm thinking of the mom that's so stressed out. She's got a lot on her plate, and so does dad, you know. And you almost have to have a checklist of all the things I have to say today to help my child. And then on the other hand, some of it, it'll come naturally. Just go with your heart. How do you do the things to remind yourself as a parent? You want to be responsible. You want to regularly, not every day, to where the kid tunes it out, but to be intentional about saying, God sees you today. Look at that sunset. I think he made that for you. I mean, things that really drive their heart toward a relationship with Christ.
13: We get caught up in the tyranny of the urgent, don't we? And we forget the more meaningful, that sustenance doesn't equal nourishment. Like, you can have fast food, but that's not a sustenance. It's not nourishment. And too often in our relationships, that's true as well. We can have sustenance, like, did you do your homework? How was your day? Fine. Did you have a good day? What are you doing now? And instead of saying, tell me about yourself. Tell me what ninth grade boys are going through. Tell me what fourth grade girls are going through. How are you doing? And we're speaking life, nourishing words into our kids' lives and even into our marriages, right? It's an important thing you're bringing up, that I'm intentional about looking for those moments.
14: Yeah, which is so good. All right, for that parent who says, wow, you guys are alerting me to something I've not been paying attention to, and I think my child might be bullied or being bullied right now, what are some things that that parent can do today to engage their child age appropriately, elementary school, in that conversation? How do you get that started?
13: I start often by just asking open-ended questions of my kids, like, hey, do you know anybody in school that gets bullied? Or what's it like? How do kids treat each other, mistreat each other? Because it feels safe when you start out here and it's not personal. So my kids might be afraid of opening up about what's going on in their hearts, but they'll tell about what's going on in everybody else's lives. And so I just start asking thoughtful questions. And as much as I'm trying to gain entrance into their heart, they're also watching and observing how I'm responding to them. And they're seeing, do mom and dad understand? Are they responding well? Is it safe to open up and share that I've experienced this? And so our responses really do matter, and that they're seeing compassion and understanding and care.
14: So important. And let me turn to you, our listener. I hope you know Focus on the Family is here for you. As you're raising the next generation, we're here to help. We can answer your questions, offer trusted guidance, and walk with you through the parenting journey. That's our goal. That's our ministry. One helpful resource we'd love to share with you is 7 Traits of Effective Parenting Assessment. It's free. It's an online quiz. It'll give you an idea of your strengths and some of the areas you might want to improve in. It just takes a few minutes to complete, and it's very helpful. So take it today. We also have Julie's terrific book for kids, Gus Gets Badgered When You Meet a Bully. And we're going to bundle that with a small booklet to help you as a parent. It's called Helping Your Child with a Bully, Learning to Respond Wisely. You know, the great thing about children's books is you can take a topic like this and read the story with your child to start conversations, ask questions, and hear their heart. And when you give a gift of any amount, we'll send you the bundle as our way of saying thank you for supporting the ministry of Focus on the Family. Let me share this note from Pam, who wrote in to tell us this. I'm so grateful for the work Focus on the Family does to strengthen families, support our country, and advance God's kingdom. From marriage resources to Adventures in Odyssey, your ministry was a constant encouragement in our home growing up, and later helped my husband and me build a strong foundation for our own marriage as we prepared to get engaged. As we now hope to start a family of our own, I'm thankful that the same trusted ministry that shaped my life will one day bless my children as well.
12: Well, that's wonderful to hear.
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12: 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I'm John Fuller, inviting you back as we once more help you and your family thrive in...
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0: The Apostle Paul had helpful instructions for Christian slaves and slave masters in his day, but does any of this teaching on slavery have relevance for us now? Today on Truth for Life, Alistair Begg helps us apply Paul's teaching to contemporary Christian work ethics. If you have your Bible, let's open together to the first verses in 1 Timothy chapter 6.
1: It would have been possible for Paul to mobilize the Christian slaves into some kind of insurrection or revolt. There's no question of his leadership ability. They could have overturned, to a certain degree, the social structures of the time. It would have been hard for them to make a radical impact on 60 million and beyond, but nevertheless, they certainly could have been an irritant. But as a result, it would have meant discredit to the name and glory of God. And so what might have been, or what was, if you say, a legitimate concern, a sorry circumstance, a poor predicament, a definite injustice, was lived through for a concern for God's glory. Now, if you just think for a moment, shoot your mind forward to the cross of Christ. First Peter, what does he say? That when he was reviled, he did not revile in return. But he committed his cause to him who judges justly. In other words, the whole central emphasis of Christianity, the very crucial event of biblical theology, the pivotal event of human history, underscores this principle. If Christ had been thinking about his rights, he would never have died upon the cross, would he? For he had rights to everything. He created the whole universe. If Christ was thinking about his circumstances, he would have never lived as he lived. If Christ was concerned only for his status, then he wouldn't have had to go and sniff out a donkey from somewhere. He would have had a whole host of stallions upon which he could have come riding into Jerusalem. Well, so how could we have this Christ who has given us an example that we should follow in our steps be the one who does all the dying, all the suffering, deals with all the mess? When I am concerned about my name, my rights, and my just deserts, I am probably at my least useful in the kingdom of heaven. But when I realize that I'm a slave and I am without rights, when I recognize that I am totally dependent upon my heavenly Father to bestow upon me blessing or judgment in his way and in his time, then my impact in the kingdom and for the kingdom will be far greater. Now, it would have been one thing if Paul was living in the relative luxury of a small vacation dwelling on the island of, let's say, Crete. And he was writing to Timothy, and he was telling Timothy, tell these folks, this is what they ought to do. Their response would have been, how would he feel that he could do this from there? But the fact of the matter is, Paul is not calling people to a life with which he himself is unfamiliar. In 2 Corinthians chapter 11, in answering the charges that were raised against his apostleship, he lets the people know that he understands what it is to live in the face of the most dreadful circumstances. He says, I've labored, I've toiled, I've gone without sleep, I've known hunger and thirst, I've often gone without food, I've been cold and naked, and beside everything else, I face daily the pressure of my concern for all the churches. He says, you're weak, I feel weak. You're led into sin, I burn. If I must boast, though, he says, I will boast of the things that show my weakness. Now notice verse 31. The God and Father of the Lord Jesus, who is to be praised forever, knows that I am not lying. And that little phrase gives the key to his whole business. That's his whole philosophy of existence. That's his whole life. He says, the one thing that is true is that the God and Father of the Lord Jesus is to be praised forever. And he may be praised in my beating. He may be praised in my imprisonment. He may be praised in my enslavement. He may be praised in my prosperity and so on. He says, but the key thing is that we can't lose sight of. The whole reason for our existence is that the God and Father of the Lord Jesus would be praised. Now you see, if in order to achieve that, God must bring his people through the most difficult of days, if he must crush the church in America to achieve that, then fine, crush on. Because the reason for our existence is not that we would all be healthy, wealthy, and wise. It's not that Christianity would release us to a life of ease, but it is that God would be forever praised. Now, this is revolutionary, folks. This is absolutely revolutionary. This is completely upside down from where most of us live our lives. This is upside down from where most of us have decided Christianity is supposed to take us. Some of us are actually here this morning because we think that Christianity and God is a means to an end. And the end is our well-being. That God is a cosmic genie. That somewhere in here there's one of those wee brass lamps. And if somebody, it's one of the ushers or somebody can give it to us, then we can take it home, rub the brass lamp's belly, produce the genie, and ask him for stuff. And apparently that's why he exists, so that we can get a lot of stuff, so that we can be successful in our business, so that illness will not come our way, so that all will be well with our families. Get a life! It's not true to the Bible and it's not true to human experience. Do you know how much pain and heartache is represented in the Christian community in these few pews in here alone? If that were the answer, we would be liars. We would be missing it. No, no. Through all the changing scenes of life, in sorrow and in joy, in pain and in plenty, in provision and in weakness, God's name is to be praised. Now, when I begin to get even the tiniest glimpse of that, it is a worldview which is revolutionary. Let me just summarize the three principles. Three clear points from this passage, and we'll just give them a moment or two to them. Took a long time introducing it. Number one, there is to be respect, says Paul, for all masters. All who are under the yoke of slavery should consider their masters worthy of full respect. Now, when you apply this to the contemporary environment, you're going back to your work tomorrow, and your area manager is not exactly the most congenial individual. The person who runs your little department in the lab is just horrendous. The principle applies. Obviously, it had a striking impact to the people in the Greco-Roman world, but it is no less dramatic in being applied today. Consider your masters worthy of respect. Now, this is simply an outworking of the New Testament principle of servanthood. Servanthood. The call of Christ is a call to enslavement. Make me a captive, Lord, we say, and then I shall be free. Force me to render up my sword, and I shall conqueror be. Jesus says, whoever wants to become great among you must be your servant. And whoever wants to be first must be the slave of all. Then he says, think about it. Even the Son of Man, talking about himself, didn't come to be served, but to serve and to give his life as a ransom for many. The same principle runs through the epistles. Paul in 1 Corinthians 9 and in verse 19 says, though I am free, I belong to no man. I make myself a slave to everyone to win as many as possible. So, respect for all the masters. Why? Because Christians are supposed to be, within the framework of their lives, respectful. And the express circumstance here of enslavement does not mean they are to do anything less. Now, the other aspect to it is this, the eschatological aspect, the not yet aspect. This is brought to bear upon the circumstances that these individuals face. Peter puts it like this in 2 Peter 3. He says, asking the question, since this whole world is passing away, what kinds of people ought we to be? Since the whole world is passing away, how then should we live? Now you see, here is another indication of what happens to a Christian when they get turned the right way up. Because contemporary worldviews do not believe that the world is passing away. The world is all we've got. They are the ones driving around the stickers that say the earth does not belong to us, we belong to the earth. You cannot distinguish between the Creator and His creation. That's pantheism. And since we are part of the creation, then you cannot distinguish us from the Creator Himself. Therefore, we are actually part of the Creator. And therefore, I know that God said, I am that I am, and that He is that He is. But since I am part of what He is, therefore I am that I am. So we have man as God, in charge of their own destiny. No, says the Bible, this world as we know it is passing away. Now, when you think about where you are today in relationship to the fact that it's passing away, it ought to change certain things. Do we really think that what we can grab and get and handle and hold is real? Is it right that he who dies with the most toys wins? Oh, contemporary culture says absolutely. This is all we've got. There's no tomorrow. Death ends it all. Therefore, get it now. The Bible says no. This world is passing away. And since the world is passing away, what kind of people ought you to be? Really good people. Really attractive people. Really honest people. And if you find yourself in circumstances that are less than best, then you are to display in that circumstance the fact that you view the world totally differently. We're not going to stay here. We're going home. And the way that I can endure my circumstance now as a slave is in light of the fact that one day I'm going to be a king. That although I may live as a slave, I'm actually a prince in God's house. That although I may be living in this worst little situation, in fact, in Christ I've been raised to the heavenly places. And this world is not my home. I'm just a passing through. See, we don't sing this stuff very much. We don't sing stuff about heaven. There are hardly any songs about heaven at the moment. Why? Who needs heaven? Who wants heaven? Goodness gracious, this is fantastic. Don't move me from here. I'm having a great time. Then a telephone call from the doctor says the blood count wasn't what it should be. Hey, talk to me about heaven. Then the pink slip. Hey, we're going to heaven. Then the roof leaking. Don't worry, we're going to heaven. But as long as it's all plain sailing, this world is my home. And I'm not passing through. I'm going to stay here for as long as I can. I'm going to get as much as I can. And I'm going to place all my confidence in that. The lady who wrote a book called 9 Ways to Financial Success said this: when I finally managed to make more money than I could ever imagine, to wear a Rolex watch with my designer clothes, and vacation on my own private island, I found myself as miserable and empty as I could imagine. And I was forced to conclude that if money does not hold the key to happiness, then I have no idea where the key is to be found. See, she doesn't know what the Christian knows. And that's why, out of the experiences of slavery, even through the years, and I want to be careful in the saying of this, lest I misstate myself, but that is why out of the experience of slavery have come some of the most wonderful statements concerning an understanding of God and His providence, concerning the fact that even though my master may be an ogre, and even though I may be in the experience of deep injustice, and even though all of this needs to be put to rights, and I hope sooner rather than later, I'm going to take my children and I'm going to gather them around me, and I'm going to say as the grandmother in the hovel, hey, listen, kids, all God's children got shoes. And when we get to heaven, we're going to put on our shoes, I'm going to roam all over God's heaven. Don't you ever forget that. Now, I don't suggest for one moment that the expectation of heaven was to diminish the rightful concerns for the liberation necessary from brutal racism. All I'm saying is that those who experienced that and left a testimony behind were those who, in understanding the pain, the emptiness, the hatefulness, the wrongfulness of it all, left a legacy for the listening world which said, listen, we understand that this world is not our home and we're just passing through. And that's why, you see, slave masters were eventually brought down. That's why Newton eventually says amazing grace. Why? Because he has encountered, not simply at the level of his peers, but he has encountered at the level of those whom he has brutalized the most amazing statements concerning God and his glory. Now, what were they doing? They were making the gospel of God, our Savior, attractive. Ugly is easy. Ugly is easy. I have ugliness down. I am ugly. I can be very ugly. My natural bent is ugliness. Attractiveness. That's going to take God. That's going to take the power of the Spirit. That's going to take a right kind of revolution. You're paining the neck to your boss? Cut it out. Cut it out. Why? So that you might get a rise? I don't care whether you get a rise. For the sake of the glory of Christ. That's the point he makes. Respect for all masters. Secondly, and I'll just mention this, no less respect for Christian masters. Those who have believing masters are not to show less respect for them because they are brothers. Now let me just give this to you in a way that you'll get immediately. You get pulled over by a policeman for doing 49 and a 35. And when he comes up to the car and you roll the window down, you recognize him as a Christian. And so you say to yourself, super, I'm in the clear. Beautiful, beautiful. And instead of saying, hello, Sergeant Wilkins, you say, hey, brother, nice morning, isn't it? And the policeman says, give me your license and writes you up and sends you on your way. Why? Because our relationships within the body of Christ do not overturn civil jurisdiction. That would be corruption. And Christians are not supposed to be corrupt. They are supposed to uphold the rule of law. Therefore, if we deserve it, we should get it. And in the same way, he says, the slave might be tempted to expect special treatment from his master because he's a Christian. They go to the same church services together. They actually were sharing a hymn book the other night. And so he thinks, you know, maybe I won't have to strive as hard now. No, because the guy's a brother, because the woman is a sister, does not preclude the slave from submitting to discipline and earning his keep like his non-Christian counterparts. In fact, and this is the third thing with which I conclude, believing slaves should be the best. Believing slaves should be the best. Instead of despising or looking down on their masters, if they're non-Christian, they should serve them even better. If they're Christian, then they should make an all-out attempt to show that they're not going to allow their relationship to make them disrespectful or slack or careless. Because when a Christian employee is disrespectful, slack or careless, he or she supplies the unbelieving world with ammunition to criticize the church. When the Christian worker has the worst kind of attitude, coupled with the least amount of service, then they do a disservice to the name and the glory of God. The people say, you know, I saw your sticker, but you can stick your sticker. Because I am tired of picking up after you in this office. All of your files that you leave lying around, says the pagan, Mr. Christian, because you're going to your Bible study, you're going to get spiritual now and leave the secular world behind. Because of all of that stuff, I'm running around picking up your stuff. Or, you know what? I'm tired of covering for you for the first 25 minutes every morning here when Mr. X wants to know where you are. What are you doing? Says the pagan. Sticking more stickers on your car? I suggest you cut with the stickers and you start with promptness. You see, think about this. Time Magazine, Newsweek, and everything is waiting for us all to go out there and be the Christian right, you see. They all got us all earmarked for that. You know, we are lobbying for this, we are lobbying for that, and everything else. What they don't expect us to be is radical in our own immediate environment. just transformed in the way we live our lives. You want to live for Jesus Christ this week? Let me tell you what to do. Let me give you words. Timeliness, cleanliness, kindliness, honesty, and zeal. You get it? Timeliness, cleanliness, kindliness, honesty, and zeal. See, walk the walk. The people are fed up with all this talk. Fed up with all this banner-waving claptrap. I'm fed up with it. But I tell you what, they will respond to you. When you're timely, kindly, clean, honest, and zealous. Oh, I envy you. You say, well, I envy you. You don't do anything. You just go up in a room somewhere. Well, okay, fine. But I do envy you. I have worked before this. I've had some high-level jobs, you know. I was a butcher, at least a butcher's assistant. I couldn't say that I graduated, but some days I would like to go back there to that little blue van and the trips to the abattoir where I brought back the sheep's heads in the metal trays, and then I skinned them while they were still warm and took the eyes home to my mother as a gift. Anybody can buy flowers.

0: to have the little joke with the husband before I left. And I don't ever remember giving out tracts. And the only sign on the van said Peg's Butchers. But I discovered something that is foundational to the Bible. If you just walk the walk, you'll get a chance to talk the talk. But if you talk, but you don't walk, you will speak, and so will I, but no one will hear.
1: 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The Apostle Paul was somebody who clearly talked the talk and walked the walk. Have you ever wondered what his ministry journeys were like? 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You'll visit places you likely remember from Paul's writings, Ephesus, Corinth, and Malta. 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Next week, we'll continue our study in 1 Timothy, but as you likely know, Paul wrote two letters to Timothy, and it's his second letter that is featured in the resource we're recommending to you today, titled Guarding the Truth. 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On Monday, we'll learn about the lure and danger of false teachers. 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

Welcome to today's edition of Time in the Vineyard with pastor-teacher Jeff Torring. 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

0: Romans chapter 9, we'll begin reading in verse 25. As he saith also in Osi, I will call them my people, which were not my people, and her beloved, which was not beloved. And it shall come to pass that in the place where it was said unto them, ye are not my people, there shall they be called the children of the living God. Isaiah also crieth concerning Israel, though the number of the children of Israel be as the sand of the sea, a remnant shall be saved. For he will finish the work, cut it short in righteousness, because a short work will the Lord make upon the earth. And, as Isaiah said before, except the Lord of Sabaoth had left us a seed, we had been as Sodom and been made like unto Gomorrah. What shall we say then? That the Gentiles, which follow not after righteousness, have attained to righteousness, even the righteousness which is of faith? But Israel, which followed after the law of righteousness, has not attained to the law of righteousness. Wherefore? Because they sought it not by faith, but as it were by works of the law, for they stumbled at the stumbling stone, as it is written, Behold, I lay in Zion a stumbling stone and rock of offense, and whosoever believeth on him shall not be ashamed. Last week we dealt with something that some would consider controversial, although it's not. While Paul was explaining the recently revealed mystery that the Jews nationally somehow would be set aside for the master's use and the Gentiles would come in. But he wasn't so much referring to the fact of the mystery being revealed that the Gentiles would be the center of attention, at least the center of the work. It was how the Jews nationally were lo ami. He quotes from Hosea and how one of the children were named lo ami, meaning not my people. We learned last week that Paul was explaining in the Old Testament that he was referring to the time of consumption, time of the end, when the people who are considered lo ami, not my people, would be restored to my people. And he goes through that here in the verses. And how Israel nationally will get so bad that they will trust in Satan himself. They will trust in a peace treaty, a covenant signed with the devil, the Antichrist, the political leader, how they could be so deranged spiritually that they would do that. Lo ami, not my people, but restored. So he says in 26, it shall come to pass, then in the place where it was said unto them, you are not my people, referring to the nation of Israel, there shall they be called the children of the living God. He's referring to the restoration there. And during the restoration, it'll be during the 7-year trib. So in verse 28, he will finish the work and cut it short in righteousness. It'll be 7 years long. It'll be gradually, then suddenly. In fact, the last 3.5 will be an explosion, the apocalypse. So the Lord will cut it short, because a short work will the Lord make upon the earth. And thankfully, it will be shortened, at least appear that way. Verse 29, because Isaiah said before, except the Lord of Sabaoth had left us a seed, we had been as Sodom and been like unto Gomorrah. And then in verses 30 through 32, Paul gives, I don't know if it's so much rhetoric, but it's definitely a question. Have the wheels fallen off? I mean, what shall we say then, that the Gentiles, which followed not after righteousness, have attained to righteousness, even the righteousness of faith, but Israel, which followed after the law of righteousness, the Mosaic law from all these times, hath not attained to the law of righteousness? Wherefore? He says, because they sought it not by faith, but as it were by works of the law. So he asked these questions about, did the wheels just fall off? I mean, what happened with Israel? What happened with the apple of his eye? What happened of the glory days of David and Solomon and Moses and Abraham and all the patriarchs and everything that we read of the heroics of Hebrews 11? Did the wheels just come flying off? There's two answers to that question. One of them is here in the passage, but there's another one if you just turn the page. The first answer is found in chapter 11, verse 7. He does the same rhetorical question, or at least for rhetoric. Romans 11, 7. What then? Israel hath not obtained that which he seeketh for, but the election has obtained it, and the rest were blinded? Then he explains this. According as it is written, God has given them the spirit of slumber, eyes that they should not see, and ears that they should not hear unto this day. They were purposefully by God given them lo ami, not my people. Now, there's a verse in the New Testament that says there's neither Jew nor Greek, Jew or Gentile. That's true. But how do then you account for the fact if there's neither Jew nor Gentile and everybody is just on an equal playing field? Is it equal to read that God has given them the spirit of slumber, eyes that they should not see and ears that they should not hear unto this day? How is that fair? Did God say to you or to me, hey, you know what, by the way, I have purposefully given you eyes that you can't see or ears that you can't hear the truth, can't understand it. How do we reconcile that? He accomplishes this and he says that actually this plan was written of old. That's the first. What happened? Did the wheels just fall off? And Israel just doesn't get it? Well, actually, God did it to them. He purposefully gave them eyes that they cannot see. And he says, unto this day. The second answer to that question that Paul is giving to us, he gives this to us in a Isaiah quote. Verse 33, again, as it is written, it's part of the plan. Romans 9:33, as it is written, again, part of the plan. Behold, I lay in Zion a stumbling stone. Now, to us, that means not a lot, but to the people of the Middle East, especially in that day, everybody knows what that means. That's horrible. That's bruising your heel as you're walking with sandals through the desert and you come across a stumbling stone. That means a lot that happens. Your foot, your arch of your foot, your toe, your heel become so badly bruised that you can barely walk. You've stumbled over the stumbling stone. Not only that, you know, a lot of times when you do something over a stumbling stone, it's embarrassing. It is incredibly embarrassing. And if you do something like this around the Carpenter family, they will laugh and laugh and laugh at you. Clap their hands and look at you. Watch out for that stone. Those of you who know them, a joy to work with. But it's embarrassing. They trip and fall. Not only do they trip and fall, they literally hurt themselves. And it's going to hurt for a while because you can't jump into the car. There's no, like, you just keep walking. Walk it off, buddy. Suck it up, buttercup. Again, though, as it is written, look at, behold, I lay in Zion a stumbling stone. The Lord, this is the Lord's doing, and it is marvelous in our eyes. Not great marvelous, but jaw-dropping marvel. God says, I purposefully laid a trip hazard in their way. I lay in Zion a stumbling stone and rock of offense, and whosoever believeth on him shall not be ashamed. This embarrassment? This is your king? Let's go over to Isaiah 28 and find out what Paul is on about then with the stone of stumbling. Isaiah 28, in verse 13. But the word of the Lord was unto them precept upon precept, line upon line, here a little and there a little, that they might go and fall backward and be broken and snared and taken. Precept upon precept is what I've been teaching for at least 20 years. That's how you learn the word of God. Precept upon precept, here a little, there a little. That is not the case anymore. It doesn't work anymore. That's not how you build a big church. Listen to what the simple man says regarding this, J. Vernon McGee. Sections like this have caused some expositors of the past to call Isaiah the prophet of just commonplace. Teaching is slow, patient, and continuous work. This is the way that even spiritual truth is imparted. God does not impart in the flash to a lazy, lethargic soul. As the people lapse into apostasy in any age, it becomes increasingly difficult to impart spiritual truth. In the last days will be perilous times, and they will not endure sound doctrine. They will not. That's a fact. They will not endure sound doctrine. He goes on to say, to be brutally frank, they are ignorant of the word of God. Then they hear about a wonderful 2-week course that will give them the answers to all their problems. All we need to do is go to some conference. Let's all go to some family marriage conference and then everything will be fine. They will learn how to handle their marital problems, how to get along with their mother-in-law, how to guide their children aright, how to become model employees. My friend, let me say this to you very candidly. Neither a little course nor some great emotional experience will solve your problem. This was in 1985. Precept upon precept is long-term, long-haul. We must, as disciples, meaning disciplined believers, it's a long road. But they couldn't do it. Verse 14, wherefore hear the word of the Lord, you scornful men that rule this people, which is Jerusalem. Because you have said, we have made a covenant with death, and with hell are we at agreement. The treaty that Israel will make with the devil themselves, that's how bad it is to be religious without the word of God. Without sound doctrine. A religiosity is actually worse than none. Jesus says, I would that you were either cold or hot rather than lukewarm. Lukewarm makes Jesus want to barf. That's what he said, actually vomit you out of my mouth. They are so bad. He's saying that they actually are relying on this covenant. We have made a covenant with death and with hell and are in agreement. When the overflowing scourge shall pass through, it shall come not upon us, for we have made lies our refuge, and under falsehood have we hid ourselves. And then he quotes what Paul is saying. Therefore, thus saith the Lord God, behold, I lay in Zion for a foundation, a stone, a tried stone, a precious cornerstone, a sure foundation. He that believeth shall not make haste. In other words, you won't rush to hide. You won't be embarrassed when you fall on it. You won't be, dissembled. Not only did Jesus teach on this subject, he himself as the stone, which he did. Paul, the apostle, in Romans 9, added precept to precept. He added upon Jesus' work in explaining what Isaiah wrote in 712 BC. Now that's important then. Not only did Paul do that, Peter added line upon line and precept upon precept. So if you go over to 1 Peter chapter 2, Peter actually writes a full commentary on the material. Actually, you have to back up into chapter 1 for the final because the chapter break is not in a good spot. Verse 23 says, being born again, not of corruptible seed. We do realize that most churches don't even teach being born again. I did a funeral, actually for Steve, guy that came here 5 years ago. He had something with his kidney. And at his funeral, somebody came up to me from a different church and they said, hey, I haven't heard about being born again at church ever. A solid Christian going to a large church of 4,000 or 5,000 people. Jesus says you must be born again. Lest the man is born again, you cannot see the kingdom of God. My friend, if you're here today and you are not a born-again Christian, I don't care if you're a Baptist or a Catholic. If you're not a born-again Catholic or a born-again Baptist or a born-again Presbyterian, you're going to die and go to hell. Being born again, not of corruptible seed, but incorruptible by the word of God, which liveth and abideth forever. The word of God quickens us and makes sinners renewed. It's called being converted. For all flesh is as grass, and all the glory of man as the flowers of grass. The grass withereth, the flower falleth away, but the word of the Lord endureth forever. And this is the word which by the gospel is preached unto you. It's the word of God that is giving us doctrine that is our foundation. Wherefore, laying aside all malice and all guile and hypocrisies and envies and all evil speakings, which is a mouthful, as newborn babes, desire the sincere milk of the word that you may grow thereby. You have to have growth. It takes time. You have to suck on a bottle and then you have to eat out of the mashed up potatoes and peas out of the jar. You can't just have meat. It takes time. It's line upon line, precept upon precept. You must learn the Old Testament. All scripture. If so be ye have tasted that the Lord is gracious, to whom coming, here is the commentary, to whom coming as unto a living stone, disallowed, rejected, indeed of men, but chosen of God and precious. He's talking of Jesus. He is the cornerstone, the headstone, the chief stone. But he was rejected. He was disallowed. Actually, the word is disallocation. The builders did not allocate this particular stone. It was too much for them. But he's chosen of God and precious. You also. Who's the ye? Who is he talking to? You also, as lively stones, little Christs, that's what they used to call them, people of the way, or little Christs, or little stones, lively stones, are built up a spiritual house, a holy priesthood, to offer up spiritual sacrifices acceptable to God by Jesus Christ, our high priest. Now, we don't know a whole lot of priesthood. We don't know a whole lot of high priest. We don't know any of that because that's not New Testament. And the church is totally illiterate of the book of Leviticus and the high priesthood and the offerings and the burnt offering and the meal offering and all these things that he is talking about. Illiterate. But he's saying now to these people who do know, they know, his hearers know exactly what he's talking about. And you're going to find out why when you find out who they are. Wherefore, verse 6, also it is contained in the scripture, behold, I lay in Zion a chief cornerstone, elect and precious, and he that believeth on him shall not be confounded. He won't be ashamed. You won't have to make haste. He might be embarrassed, though. You know how many times people say about the gospel and Jesus? You Christians just have that for a crutch. You just can't make it through life on your own because you're so weak-minded, you need a crutch. So you have this false religion, and, you know, we've all heard that. It's like a reproach. That Jesus is a reproach. But if you believe on him, you won't be confounded. For unto you, therefore, which believe, he is precious. But unto them which be disobedient, the stone which the builders disallowed, the same is made the head of the corner. A stone of stumbling and a rock of offense, even to them which stumble at the word, being disobedient. Now look at this. Whereunto also they were appointed. This is the Lord's doing, and it is marvelous in our eyes. They were appointed, being disobedient, whereunto also they were appointed. How so? Because God declared them all the way back in Hosea, Lo Ami, you're not my people. And then he gave them the spirit of slumber, eyes that they cannot see, ears that they cannot hear, unto this day. They were appointed to that. It's part of his plan. So anybody that you hear out in the world who says, the Jews, the Jews, the Jews. I get it. Give them some space. Because God did it to them. Nationally. Now hear me. Any Jew can come to Christ in his own free will. This is the age of grace. Jew and Gentile can come to Christ and accept. I get it. But nobody ever said about America, hey, by the way, you're not going to be able to see because God is going to just make sure that you don't. Whereunto also they were appointed unto this day. But now, you are a chosen generation, a royal priesthood, a holy nation, a peculiar people, that you should show forth the praises of him who hath called you out of darkness into his marvelous light. Oh, and who might that be? Who is the ye? Who is that? He tells you in verse 10. He uses the word Lo Ami, actually. Which in time past were not a people. Not my people, Lo Ami. But are now the people of God, which had not obtained mercy, but now have obtained mercy. Do you know who he's referring to, the ye? Are Jews. But wait a minute. The Jews are still Lo Ami unto this day. Aren't they? The national, I'm talking nationally again, I'm not talking about individual Jews. There are lots of Jews that believe. I'm talking about nationally. Nationally, they are still Lo Ami. They are still not my people. Their eyes are still blinded that they cannot see. Their ears are still stuffed that they cannot hear unto this day. Then what is he doing? What does he mean? In time past, you were not a people, but now the people of God. Because God has written the eternal word of God. And this passage of scripture primarily, now it applied to Jews in 60 AD. And it applies to us. We make applications to us. We are not Jews, but we can make application for all scripture is good for doctrine, for reproof, for correction, that the man of God may be thoroughly furnished unto good works. All scripture. But if you have to, in your hermeneutical stance, you have to know who's the audience. Who is he writing to? He's writing to the Jew. And I would tell you that he's writing to the Jew during the time of the tribulation. The primary audience that he is writing to is the Jew during the trib when they are restored from Lo-Ami. The people who were not a people all the way back to Hosea become again, they are restored to God's people during the tribulation. And they who were not a people are now a people.
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3: All right, tonight we are at Stambaugh Stadium as the Harding Raiders prepare to meet the Mooney Cardinals. 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Rob Schmidt, Greg Bumbu, Lenny George with you on a beautiful Friday night, Greg.
5: Can we be more blessed?
3: Very redundant, but you got to remark, it's just an absolutely picture-perfect night for high school football, and we're into week eight.
5: It is just gorgeous.
3: I mean, it's unbelievable, and tonight we've got a good one for you. Last week, the Harding Raiders went on the road to win at Boardman. They opened up an early 13-point first-quarter lead, but the Spartans battled back, and they showed that they're a much better team than the record had shown, and we'll hear Matt Richardson echo those thoughts. They ran that wing T to perfection in the first half, really gave the Raiders fits, and it was a close ball game by half as Boardman put up a pair of touchdowns on long 80-yard drives. And really the thing that gave the Raiders the lead at the break was a 48-yard field goal by Jerron Edmonds. Now, not only did he break a 61-year record that was set by the late Tony Capers when he made a 44-yard field goal against Cleveland East Tech in 1965, but it officially gave Edmonds the Harding record for the most made field goals in a career. His 35-yard field goal with about 3 minutes left in the third quarter gives him 15 now in his illustrious career with the Raiders. Now, speaking of the third quarter, when the Raiders' defense stepped up and limited the Spartans' ground attack, that's when Warren Harding really started to make a big difference. And they really started to make a difference in that game. Greg shut out Boardman in the second half. The offense turned it on, scored 17 points. We saw a big night out of Matt Richardson. Turned a short reception into a 68-yard touchdown. He finished the game with over 100 yards receiving once again this year. And he now is in a three-way tie with Mario Manningham and Ty Artist for the second most 100-yard receiving games in a season with three, trailing only Dom Foster's four. And not to be forgotten.
5: Good company.
3: It's really good All company. I mean, we're talking about guys on this year's team who are just working with legends in Warren football. Tony Capers, Mario Manningham, Ty Artis. I mean, Dom Foster.
5: Wow.
3: Not to be forgotten, Elijah Phillips really showed well last week. Went over the 100-yard rushing mark for the first time this season. Finished with 105 yards. And he now has shown that the Raiders can go to a 1-2 punch if they want to spell Mekhi Brogdon. Now, Cardinal Mooney, in the meantime, coming off of a solid playoff season a year ago in which they went 10-3, now find themselves at 4-3. Both teams come in with identical records, but Mooney now considered to be one of the top teams in our area, been up and down. They've won a game, lost a game, won a game, lost a game. They won last week over Benedictine. If you want to stay with percentages, they're projected to lose tonight. Let's hope that happens. But they've got a stable of players, and they've got a really good one in Braden Bryant, one of the fastest players in our area. They qualify for the boys' 100-meter dash prelims in the 2024 Division I state track and field meet. So he is extremely fast on the outside. You've got quarterback Vince Gentile, and the Cardinals love to run the ball, but they've shown the ability to break out and go deep. Defensively, they've got some stalwarts again. Don Letlow is a three-star edge rusher. Rocco Zobel's already committed to Youngstown State. He had a big game against Steubenville. Mooney doesn't shy away from anybody. This is a good matchup, Greg. I think both teams match up very well.
8: Very well. You know, 4-3, both identical records. And, you know, you just look at their schedule, who they played. It's very, you know, very similar, but not to Harding's. But, you know, they hit Lake Catholic in the opener. You know, you don't know first game, but Lake Catholic's down this year. Then they go to Heights, you know, and they lose to Garfield Heights, and then play Canfield with a win. But Canfield's down this year, and it seems like they barely beat him week three. So then they go to Steubenville and lose to Steubenville in a tough-fought match there with a 21-16. Bookdale, they blow over. St. Francis, I was telling you, I just watched that whole game yesterday. A very good, strong St. Francis team. But I wanted to watch a game where they lost. And somebody played them very tough defensively and stopped that power eye. They're lining up with three backs at times straight behind the quarterback. And they're running a lot of power football. And if you don't stop the run, you ain't beating Moody.
3: Should be a good one.
8: We're equally matched. Should be a great game.
3: Yeah, this should be a lot of fun. We'll return to Stambaugh Stadium. We'll hear from the Raiders head coach, Matt Richardson. This is the Warren Plaza Giant Eagle pregame show on the Warren G. Harding Raiders Radio Network.
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3: Welcome back to the Warren Plaza Giant Eagle pregame show. Joined now by the Raiders head coach, Matt Richardson, prior to tonight's game against Cardinal Mooney. Before we look at the Cardinals, I want to ask you first and foremost about last week's win at Boardman. What adjustments did you make at halftime? As Greg and I talked, you shut them out in the third and fourth quarters and really took them out of their game plan as far as wanting to run. What'd you do?
16: Yeah, we were trying to make that adjustment at before halftime, but our kids weren't really understanding what we were trying to do. They were going a little bit of unbalanced, so our guys need to slide over two men from their normal alignment because they were shifting over there, and we didn't get them to understand until we got them on the board. So once we got them on the board, then we were able to fix it.
3: Proud of the way the kids made that adjustment then for you in such a short amount of time?
16: Definitely proud of the way they adjusted and proud of the way they played overall. I mean, Boardman's better than their record. Yep. Coach Dota does a good job. You can see that with them winning last night. So, you know, just proud of my guys.
3: Great start again. Got off to that early start. Now the question's going to beg. You score first tonight. You still going for two?
16: That's what we do.
3: I didn't know if that put you behind the eight ball last week by not making it.
16: Yeah, it put us behind the eight ball, but there's positives to it, too. The main thing is if you're scoring, you ain't got to worry about it.
3: You finally found a backup to Mekhi Brogdon. Elijah Phillips came into his own last week. What do you see out of him as a runner?
16: We always knew he had it in him. Mekhi was doing a great job. It's nice to know that we got somebody that we can rely on to put in there to take some of that pressure off of Mekhi.
3: Is Brogdon back to 100%?
16: He practiced all week, so he's ready to roll this week. I mean, nobody's 100% this time during the year, but he's ready to go.
3: You know, you see flashes from Ethan Harden. That 20-yard run was unexpected last week. What do you see out of him in practice?
16: Oh, he does it in practice. You know, I just tell him, be ready when your number's called. You never know when that day is.
3: Still amazed at some of the things your son can do on the field. He turned that reception into a 68-yard touchdown. We've been amazed at some of the things he can do. Still, when you watch him on video, do you sometimes sit back and say, wow?
16: I mean, he's been doing it since he was 5 years old. He just don't say much. Everybody, you know, he's been doing it in flag football, basketball, soccer, everything he's ever played. So I'm not surprised. Six takes after his mom.
3: You face a team tonight in Cardinal Mooney that has playoff aspirations, much like yourself. From here on out, do you feel these are playoff environments?
16: We're just going to take each play at a time. We're not good enough to look past the next play. So that's where we're at right now.
3: You face a much more solid team than you did the last 2 weeks. What do you see out of Cardinal Mooney that may concern you?
16: Oh, they're phenomenal, typical Youngstown, tough, fast, big, physical teams that we're used to seeing from them. So we expect to see their best, but I'm hoping we put our best foot forward too.
3: I like your matchup between your son and Braden, but Gentile, to kind of make sure he doesn't get this motor going. What do you need to do to limit his play?
16: I mean, we just need, first and foremost, we have to stop the run. Yeah. That starts with everything with us, and then we go from there. But, you know, they have athletes all over the place. You throw Letlow in there too because they like throwing him the ball. So, you know, we know what they got. We just got to play assignment sound football and play together.
3: Zobel's the kind of defensive player you need to know where he's at on the field. Not that you scheme away from him, but when you make your schemes or your plays, do you make sure you know where he's at?
16: We just block our rules. He's very similar to Fecko.
3: Yeah.
16: Very good football player. So we expect him to be around the ball.
3: Defensively, how have you liked your team's maturation to this point of the year?
16: We've grown up more and more, but I just want to see the maturation process continue against a really good opponent.
3: Being on the road doesn't bother you at all at this stage of the year, I would imagine.
16: No, we're used to, you know, we'll play wherever. It is what it is. We're blessed to be able to play in this beautiful facility. A lot of these guys have never played here because they were freshmen the last time we were here.
3: Bring back memories for you?
16: Oh, definitely. Definitely a lot of memories here. Good ones. Hope to keep them good.
3: Okay. See a lot of numbers up on those boards from your years when you played here.
16: Definitely. 94, 97. Very, very special years to me.
3: They really were. We wish you all the best as always.
16: Appreciate it.
3: That's the Raiders head coach, Matt Richardson. We'll come back with more of the Warren Plaza Giant Eagle pregame show after this on the Warren G. Harding Raiders Radio Network.
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3: Welcome back to the Warren Plaza Jungle pregame show here on the Warren G. Harding Raiders Radio Network as we get set for matchup number 8 on this year's schedule. Warren Harding at 4-3, taking on Cardinal Mooney with an identical 4-3 record. 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We're starting to head into the stretch run here for a lot of teams as they look to either secure a playoff spot or make their final push to get into the postseason. A good one tonight up in Erie as Fitch at 5-1 takes on McDowell, which is also 5-1. We'll see Fitch in 2 weeks in the regular season finale. In the meantime, Ursuline gets a chance, Greg, to really test its mettle tonight. The Irish at 5-2 will take on Walsh Jesuit tonight, which is 5-1. Great test for the up-and-coming Ursuline Irish. I really look forward to seeing what that score kind of unveils.
8: That's going
3: to
8: be a good one.
3: Wow. In the meantime, Youngstown at 2-4 will take on Cleveland Villa Angela St. Joe's. Canfield's at Wheeling Park tonight. Howland will host Salem, another good matchup in the Valley. Howland at 5-2, Salem unbeaten at 7-0. West Branch takes its 6-1 record to Minerva. University School is at Struthers. The Wildcats looking for their first win of the season. Pullman with a big win last week over now. McKinley will have its hands full. Girard, which rallied to beat South Range in a game that lasted forever a week ago, but Girard prevailed 46-42 to run its record to 7-0. They're at Poland tonight. Niles will try to bounce back as they host South Range. The Raiders will also look to bounce back after that loss to the Indians a week ago. Hubbard now at 4-3 is at Lakeview. Warren Kennedy will try to bounce back. They're at Canton Central Catholic. Garrettsville Garfield will look to make it 8-0 as they play host to Newton Falls tonight. Liberty is at LeBray. Elsewhere in our valley tonight, McDonald at 7-0 will play host to Lowellville. Brookville will look to continue its strong season at Southeast tonight. Champion and Crestview will do battle this evening. Mineral Ridge hosting Camel. The Rams are 7-0. In the meantime, Latonia hosts Louisville St. Thomas Aquinas. Matthews takes on Ashtabula St. John. Columbian is at Wellsville. Pima Tuning Valley will tangle with East Palestine. East Liverpool hosts Oak Glen. And Beaver Local will entertain Indian Creek. That's a look at our high school football scoreboard. Should be a lot of games to keep track of tonight as we move closer to the end of the regular season. 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When we come back, we'll pick Greg's brain and see what he thinks are some of the keys to victory for the Raiders here tonight as they play Cardinal Mooney on the Warren G. Harding Raiders Radio Network.
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1: Welcome back to Stampa Stadium as we get set for Warren Harding Football. The Raiders tonight in Youngstown to meet Cardinal Mooney. You know, Greg, we were talking about the schedule of games tonight and really the importance of these games. And we talked with Matt Richardson about the importance of tonight's game to make that push into the postseason. Right now in Division II, Region 5, the Raiders are 13th, which means they're one spot out of the postseason. Walsh Jesuit, which we had talked about, taking on Ursuline tonight, currently is first in Region 5. Then it's Nordonia, Medina Highland, and Wadsworth. Those are the top four. When you look at where the Raiders need to get, Painesville Riverside right now 10th, Lyndhurst Brush is 11th, North Royalton 12th, the Raiders, and then Youngstown is 14th, but Harding has a big gap between them and Youngstown. So they're chasing North Royalton, which is 3-4. Mooney, on the other hand, right now would host a first-round game should the playoffs begin tonight. The Cardinals in Division 5, Region 17 are 6th. In that region, you have Perry number 1, Girard number 2, Garrettsville, Garfield, and Barnesville round out the top 4, followed by Martins Ferry, Mooney, and then Conneaut with Youngstown Liberty holding down the 8th seed. So, boy, so many things can happen over the next 3 weeks.
2: Yeah, and think how we got here. When we had 16, we all felt it was too much. And it was too easy to get in, and teams with losing records would get in. Now, 12, it's a lot more difficult, and some good teams are going to get left out.
1: Yeah.
2: And, you know, a win here gets you to next week with a hope that you'll still get in. With a loss here, you're getting left out. Harding is.
1: You're right.
2: You know, Mooney's got a ways to go yet. With a loss here, that doesn't guarantee them a spot either. They've got a tough schedule to finish out as well.
1: Now, the good thing about this series is that Warren Harding, for the most part, has controlled this series since 2018, having won 6 of the last 8 meetings. However, the Raiders were beaten at home a year ago by Cardinal Mooney 7-3. Prior to that, they had won each of the last 2 years. But that game last season, Greg, was a funny one. Harding fell behind in the first quarter 7-0. Got a field goal from Jerron Edmonds in the second quarter, and that was all the scoring the rest of the night.
2: It was a very odd game.
1: Yeah.
2: And normally these are shootouts, and you got a lot going on. It's a great rivalry back from when we played, and I played back in the Steel Valley, and you know it was a grudge match back then, and it still is, and I expect a much better football game this year. And Mooney has done a good job of rebuilding themselves.
1: Yeah, yeah.
2: Okay, Ursuline was the creme of the creme. Ursuline, there's only so many boys here, and they're going to go to Ursuline, Mooney, Fitch, you know, Boardman. Maybe that's why Boardman's got a tough job there to rebuild that, because a lot of the good players may not be there.
1: Yeah.
2: So he has done a good job. The coach has done, Moody's, all the coaches have done a good job of rebuilding this program. I think this will be the best Mooney team we've seen in the last
1: I would agree.
2: Years.
1: Yeah, they coming in, there were a lot of people touting Cardinal Mooney as a team that could make a run at a state championship. Now, again, they've been up and down. They've been very inconsistent. We'll see what we get out of them here tonight. Warren Harding, for the most part, has put together two-game winning streaks. We'll see if they can extend that to three in a row. I mean, that's
2: that
1: been their
2: be
1: problem. Just trying to deal with the level of success when they hit those two wins in a row. Your thoughts, maybe one of the key matchups we have to keep our eye on here tonight.
2: Well, and I thought about this a lot. Where could we, Harding, make a difference in this game? And I'm going to tell you right now, special teams. And that's that's like the catchword, special teams. You got to be like, no. We can make a difference. Our kicking's as good or better.
1: Yep.
2: Okay, both sides, kicking and punting, but our return team, getting returns and making a difference on punt return and kick return, field position, that starts field position. And if we get that going and get a lead up like we have the first quarter, that will bode very well for us. So I'm going to say defensive line, we got to stop their run, obviously. They love to run the ball, but we can make a difference in specialty teams.
1: Should be a lot of fun tonight. This has been the Warren Plaza Django pregame show. When we return, we'll have the opening kick between Warren Harding and Cardinal Mooney on the Warren G. Harding Raiders radio network.
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6: All right, so both teams out on the field getting ready for this one tonight. Warren Harding and its traveling white jerseys with the Vegas gold numbers outlined in black. They have the black pants on tonight with the black lids. Cardinal Mooney, in the meantime, in their traditional maroon jerseys with the gold numbers outlined in white, the gold pants, and the white helmets on here this evening. Both teams will now line up, and we will get set for the playing of tonight's national anthem, which will be followed by our opening kick between Warren Harding and Cardinal Mooney in week 8 of the high school football season. Nice thing is both fans are able to be here tonight. And now we have our national anthem.

0: 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Just drive in and they'll get you in. Well, we've seen the Raiders at times this year get off to quick starts. Last week scored 13 points in the first quarter, but led by only two at half. Raiders this year come in averaging 26 points per game, giving up a touch more than 21 to the opposition. And they're about split in the first quarter, scoring 38 points, giving up 37. As our officials take the field, Harding will kick it. Mooney will be traveling right to left. Raiders will kick it towards the north end zone. If you're familiar with Stambaugh Stadium, that will be towards the big scoreboard here at this facility. So Cardinal Mooney will get the ball first. I guess if you're going to find out if your defense can play tonight, Greg, you're going to find out right away.
1: Oh, well, you're going to find out because they're going to line up and run right at you.
0: So Jerron Edmonds, who is almost automatic as far as putting the ball in and out of the end zone, will tee it up on his own 40. Ball will be spotted on the far hash. Back deep for the Cardinals will be Logan Guerrieri near hash at the 5. He is flanked to the right by Braden Bryant. The speedster is the guy you need to keep the ball away from.
1: Yeah, it wouldn't be a bad thing to just kick it right over his head or away from him to make sure it's not around him.
0: So everything's teed up, and Edmonds will get this one underway. This one, as expected, will go into the end zone. It will be a touchback, and Cardinal Mooney will begin first and 10 at the 20. Greg, I know we talk a lot about it, but it is such a weapon to know that your defense is going to have to force the other team to go virtually the length of the field on a drive after a kickoff.
1: Yeah, I would bet that average high school starting field positions is well past the 30, not close to the 30. So starting at the 20, you at least have a 10-yard advantage from the average kicker.
0: All right, so the Cards will come out first down and 10. Ball will be put in the middle of the field for Mooney. Their quarterback will be Vince Gentile. Last year, Gentile ended up completing 7 of 15 for just 48 yards. Mooney going to go to the ground on first down here. Predominantly a rushing offense. First carry of the night for Brady Desmond. And the Raiders are in there quickly to drop him for a loss of one.
1: Well, good surge from the defensive line. Good penetration. They disrupted it early. They're playing him up tight.
0: So now from the 19-yard line, ball spotted far hash. Gentile out of the gun. Looks. Pump's going to roll to the far sideline now. Under pressure. Going to be hit at the 15 and thrown to the ground there. Big loss of 4 yards, and now a penalty flag has come in late. Raiders are probably going to be called for taunting here, but a big play by Jeremiah Crenshaw to get that sack. Problem is, the flag after the play is going to benefit Mooney. Raiders coming into this game have done a good job of cutting down on penalties. They have an average under 5 per game. But if you're going to make a big play, Greg, you got to learn to deal with the success.
1: It's just disheartening. You know, not one play, two in a row, and you had them in a third and 14, yeah. 15.
0: So the ball comes out to the 32 after the 15-yard penalty against the Raiders.
1: You just can't do that.
0: So now it's first down, and they're going to go back to the ground, and the Raiders do a good job of stuffing the middle there. And again, it was Brady Desmond. Now, he thought he got out of the pack, but they blew the play dead, and there was virtually no gain on that play for Desmond.
1: Yeah, they had him stopped there and spun him around. He thought he was going to get up and run.
0: So they'll leave it right at the 32. No gain on that play. Second down and 10 for Mooney from the far hash. Ball spotted on the 32. Gentile to throw. Completed the 38-yard line. Trying to dance over the 40 is Dom Letlow. Head coach Matt Richardson talked. They'd like to throw it to him as much as they do Braden Bryant. Letlow with the catch, and he turns it into a gain of 11.
1: Good pass there.
0: good quick out. Raiders this year giving up more than 128 yards passing per game. Man, last year, Gentile struggled throwing the football. It was only 7 for 15.
1: Well, so far he's throwing the ball much better than he did last year, and he has all year. But there, here you go with the triple I.
0: So out of the stacked eye, they'll jump out of that. They'll send Gentile back, and now Cardinal Mooney's going to take a timeout. So that's an attorney, Kurt P. Bogan, timeout on the field. Raiders fans, don't face your legal problems alone. Attorney Kurt P. Bogan's on your side. 10:09 to go in the opening quarter from Stambaugh Stadium, where it's Warren Harding nothing, Cardinal Mooney nothing on the Warren Harding Raiders Radio Network.
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3: The tradition continues. Warren G. Harding football.
0: So off the timeout, Cardinal Mooney looking at a first down from its own 43-yard line. Ball still on the far hash. Cards have not done much other than one pass play. A penalty against the Raiders really has kind of given them an opportunity to do something on this first drive. Right now they send Braden Bryant in motion towards the far side of the formation. Now they're also going to send Dom Letlow to the right. But they'll hand it back off, and the Raiders are in quick. Wow.
1: And that was Asia Birch. Easily. That was Asia Birch, and I was just going to point out that something a little new wrinkle for Asia. They're putting him down on a three-point stance with something that we talked about, and Nikki and I have talked about. We'd like to see Asa more in a three-point stance once in a while. Just give him one way to go, and you just saw it there. He busted around the end and corralled him and took him down for a three-yard loss or a two-yard loss.
0: I mean, he throws Brady Desmond down at the 42-yard line. So now it is second down and 11 for the Cardinals from the 42. Gentile to throw. Slant is in and out of the hands of his intended receiver right around midfield. He was looking for Adam Varley, who was open but could not corral that pass.
1: No, right on the money. Got into his shoulder pads and off his shoulder pads. He dropped it.
0: So that brings up a third and long now for the Cardinals. Mooney with the ball on its own 42. They'll need 11 to keep the drive going. Gentile to throw. Fires into Raiders territory. The pass caught by Letlow at Harding's 42. Near sideline at the 35. And run out of bounds by Matt Richardson at the Raiders' 33-yard line.
1: Well, great pass by Gentile. I mean, right on the money. He was patient. He let him clear over the middle, and he threw a strike to him in stride.
0: And ends up being a gain of 25 yards for Cardinal Mooney. So the guy that Matt Richardson warned us about has been the recipient of two big receptions. Now Mooney with the ball at the Raiders' 33-yard line.
1: Well, the bend don't break defense has got to step it up right here.
0: Ball on the near hash. And they wanted to run a shovel pass to Varley, but they faked it, and all of a sudden the flags came out. This is going to be a penalty against Cardinal Mooney, and it may be, I think, illegal formation.
1: Or illegal shift, one of the two.
0: I think it's illegal shift, you're right.
1: They had a lot of things moving at once.
0: First penalty of the night against Cardinal Mooney. So that moves the ball back to the Raiders' 38-yard line. First and 15 for the Cardinals. Gentile now flanked to the left by Logan Guerrero, but another flag is down. It's going to be against Cardinal Mooney. Second successive penalty against the Cardinals.
1: So our defensive strategy, it looks like here we're going with three down linemen, and Asa Birch, as I mentioned, is one of them, and then four linebackers across, you know, 4 yards deep, and they'll blitz periodically one of the linebackers, or he'll move up and in and out. But it's a little different strategy than we've been running.
0: So now, after the back-to-back penalties, Mooney with a first down and 20 from the Warren Harding 43-yard line. Gentile out of the gun, flanked to the left by Guerrero. He wants to throw. Looks right, comes back to the left, throws too tall for his intended receiver, Braden Bryant. Ball sails over his head and out of bounds. Austin Blackwell had coverage for the Raiders. So Gentile's been a little inconsistent. Complete, incomplete, complete, incomplete.
1: Well, the defense did a good job there, keeping him in front, and he had to throw over the defender, which that's how he sailed it high.
0: Second down and 20 for the Cardinals now from the Raiders 43. Ball stays on the near hash with Cardinal Mooney traveling right to left here in the opening quarter. First drive of the night. Handoff given to Guerrero. Face mask will be the call. Flags come in. The run on the play by Logan Guerrero is good for a pickup of four down to the Harding 39, but you're going to add 15 yards onto the end of the run here.
1: Yeah, just another mental error there. You got them pinned back. You can't keep giving them these gifts.
0: In the meantime, Logan Guerrero hobbles off the field. Looks like he's favoring his left ankle. So they're going to mark this off. Second flag of the night against Harding, but the problem for the Raiders, both of theirs have been 15 yards each. Two penalties against Mooney, 5 yards each.
1: Yeah, big difference. And first downs when they're pinned back.
0: Yeah, two big first downs off those penalties. So now Mooney with the ball at the Harding 24-yard line. Ball stays on the near hash. 9:05 to go in the opening quarter. First drive of the night. No score between Warren Harding and Cardinal Mooney. Gentile will come out in the gun now, flanked to the left by Brady Desmond. They run Schiraldi in motion. Play action pass. Gentile rolling to the far side. Blackwell giving chase. Forces the throw on the run, and it's errant and wide of the mark and incomplete.
1: Good pressure there. We had a little corner blitz going on from the backside. So they're finding ways to get to Gentile, and that's the key because, you know, get him nervous back there. Yep. He's starting to throw high. The last three throws have been high.
0: You know, and outside of those two penalties, Greg, Mooney has done very little other than one play on the catch by Letlow that put him in Raiders territory.
1: Right. Both mental errors. You can't grab a face. You get the face mask, you touch it, you let it go immediately. You don't yank on it.
0: So it is now second down and 10 for Mooney. Ball returns to the Raiders' 24-yard line. Gentile going to run in motion. They're going to run the Wildcat as they will direct snap it to Brady Desmond. He'll plow into the middle of the line. They keep the pile going inside the Raider 20 down to around the 18-yard line. Mooney just looking for ways to try and generate some offense. That ends up being a pretty good game.
1: Yeah, it seems like this year, for some reason, they're allowing him to push the pile.
0: Yeah.
1: Like I've always seen them call, you know, their forward progress was stopped almost. And they let it go on.
0: They do. It's a gain of five. Ball just inside the Raiders 19 for Cardinal Mooney on third down. Gentile going to look to the right, throw, complete at the 10-yard line. Dancing to the five is his receiver, Michael Schiraldi. He's finally brought to the ground at the Harding 3-yard line. Gain of 16 on that completion, and it's first down and goal to go for Cardinal Mooney.
1: Yeah, another good pass there by Gentile, right on the money. He seems to throw a lot better over the middle and, you know, in the hook range, but his out passes are a little tougher for him.
0: So now, inside of 8 minutes to go in the first quarter, Cardinal Mooney threatening for the game's first points. They'll run the stacked eye here on a first and goal from the three. Ball right in the middle of the field. Gentile dropped the snap. It's loose, and I think the Raiders recovered it, and they did.
1: And exactly
0: Warren
1: what
0: Harding
1: we
0: got
1: needed.
0: The fumble. How about that? Coming
1: wow.
0: out of the pack with it is Elias Johnson, and Harding gets the game's first break. The takeaway, we'll give it to Harding when we return. 7:35 to go in the opening quarter from Stambaugh. Warren Harding nothing. Cardinal Mooney nothing on the Warren Harding Raiders Radio Network.
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0: For the Raiders, that is their fifth fumble recovery of the season. They're now a plus six in turnovers. So they begin from the three. They're going to hand it off, and Mekhi Brogdon bouncing it outside to the 10, able to carry it over the 15 out to the 16-yard line. And the Raiders get some breathing room on the first play and the first run of the night by Harding's Mekhi Brogdon. Now, there is a helmet off. Dom Letlow's helmet has come off, and there's a flag against Cardinal Mooney, if I'm not mistaken, as well. Yeah, it's unsportsmanlike conduct.
1: Right. Brogdon's limping a little bit. He had a huge hole there. I was waiting to see that Brogdon speed, and he just didn't have it. And I see him limping off again, so not a good sign.
0: He did that last week. Every time he'd come in, he'd carry the ball a couple times.
1: Yeah.
0: Kind of hobble off. Coach Matt Richardson said he was back to 100%, but doesn't really look like it. Now, the run is then going to be aided by the 15-yard penalty against Cardinal Mooney. So for the Cards, that's their third flag of the night. And that will bring the ball all the way out to the 32-yard line. So a 14-yard run on the first play from Mekhi Brogdon. And you add on that a 15-yard penalty. All of a sudden, it's first down for Warren Harding from the 32. They're going to flip it ahead to Matt Richardson, a little shovel pass. He runs towards the far side of the field, gets hit at the 31-yard line, and he will lose a yard on that play. Big stop defensively by Senator Johnson of Cardinal Mooney.
1: Yeah, it just takes too long to happen there. He starts on one side, comes all the way over, and they pitch, and he runs all the way 40 yards on the other side. He runs 40 yards sideways, and that's how you lose a yard.
0: Last week, a big week for Matt Richardson, had seven catches for 124 yards and a touchdown. James Jones this year has thrown for 755 yards. He has nine touchdown passes. He's only been picked twice, and last week in the win at Boardman, he was 11 of 16 through the air for 147 yards. But a loss of one here makes it second and 11 from the Raiders 31. Play action pass, they throw to Richardson at the 38, over the 40, ahead to his own 45, and he'll be tackled just shy of the 46. So a nice job of coming back to Richardson on the slam, and he turns it into a gain of 15.
1: Well, Guts, he has such sure hands, and we got a flag.
0: So that might negate the pass play, and Matt Richardson not happy with the call.
1: Legal man downfield, is that what I heard?
0: I think so. So that will take the ball back to the Raiders 26. It ends up being a 5-yard penalty and negates the catch and run. So Harding denied that reception.
1: Good pass by Jones there, too.
0: He really put it right on the money, zipped it in there. Now with second down and 15 staring the Raiders in the face. Jones out of the gun. Going to roll this way. Raiders seal off the edge. He throws into double coverage.
1: Oh,
0: and the pass still caught. Nicely caught at the Harding 36-yard line. An unbelievable grab for the Raiders. And it's hauled in by Asa Birch, who has really started to emerge as one of Harding's top receivers. So the gain is good for 11 yards.
1: I mean, right on the money, but between two Cardinal Mooney defenders, I mean, I don't know how it got in there.
0: Asa Coleman, actually, is Coleman with the reception. It's his eighth grab of the year. Last week, Asa Coleman had one catch for just 12 yards. He does have a touchdown reception, but Asa Coleman starting to help out Matt Richardson in the receiving core. Third down still for the Raiders here from their own 37. They're going to run. Elijah Phillips bounces it out to the left at the 40, first down at the 45, sprints out to midfield, and he's got a first down for Warren Harding.
1: Boy, he looked good again, man. He was fast. His feet were moving. Elijah Phillips has run the ball with a different mentality these days.
0: 5:33 to go in the opening quarter. The run of 13 yards takes the ball out to midfield. Last week, Elijah Phillips carried the ball 17 times for 105 yards, had two rushing touchdowns, and the Raiders win at Boardman. It gives Harding a first down here from midfield. Ball now spotted on the far hash. James Jones going to throw quickly. Pass caught by Richardson at the Mooney 46. Yanked to the ground by Senator Johnson at the Cardinals' 40-yard line. But it's a gain of 10 and should be and is another first down. Now they're moving the chains. I don't know how you have a second down when you move the chains. Yeah, there you go. First down now for the Raiders from the near hash at the Mooney 40. Twins to the left. They will send Coleman and Richardson to the far side of the formation. Single setback, Mekhi Brogdon. He'll take the handoff. 40. Dances back into the middle of the line at the 36-yard line. Gets close to the 35. Good to see Brogdon back in there. Give him a gain of 4. And the Raiders matching Cardinal Mooney's success on its first drive, except for Mooney, they fumbled when they had a first and goal at the 3, and that has given the ball to Warren Harding, and they have proceeded to march now down to the Cardinals' 36-yard line with just over 4 minutes left in a scoreless first quarter. Again, Richardson and Coleman sent to the far side of the formation. Jeremiah Crenshaw, the blocking back for Mekhi Brogdon. They're going to fire it, slant short of the mark. Look for Coleman. Ball was low. He couldn't dig it out of the turf, and the pass is incomplete. First incompletion of the night for James Jones, who came in averaging about 57 passes per completed on the season.
1: Now, you can run it here, Rob. This is two-down territory, four-down territory. You got two more downs to make. 6 yards.
0: Yep. From the Mooney, 36. Single setback is Brogdon. They'll give him the ball. Powers his way to the 33-yard line. Keeps driving down close to the 32. And you're right, Greg. That run means that they're going to go for it here on fourth down.
1: Yeah, you were just out of field goal range. And that's the smart way to do it because you normally guarantee yourself a few more yards. Now they're bringing Asa Birch in here. Might see something here on a wildcat or a tight end pass or something. Jones is in the game, so I don't know.
0: Fourth and 2 from the Mooney 32. Now remember last week, Jerron Edmonds set a school record with a 48-yard field goal. If they were to attempt one here, this would be about 49 to 50. He missed a 52-yarder a week ago, so the Raiders go for it now on 4th and 2. The play-action pass, they try to throw to Birch on the pop pass. Well covered, the pass is intercepted at the Mooney 10. Then the ball is stripped loose, but the Cardinals able to recover it. Jack Kohler comes up with the recovery after the fumble, but still Mooney gets the turnover, and they will get the ball back. 3:02 to go in the opening quarter. It is Cardinal Mooney nothing, Warren Harding nothing on the Harding Raiders radio network.
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3: The tradition continues. Warren G. Harding football.
0: Third pass this year that James Jones has thrown, which has been intercepted. So each team on its opening possession of the night turns the ball over. Cardinal Mooney on a first and goal from the 3 fumbled it. Raiders on a 4th and 2 end up throwing the interception. But now the Cards will begin from the 6. They want to throw from the end zone. Gentile going to let it fly up the far sideline. He's got a man at the 40, but the pass just off the hands of Braden Bryant, who had a step on his defender. And Vince Gentile put it out there, but they could not come up with the big completion.
1: I mean, right on. You talk about fingertips. You know, he threw that ball 40 yards down the field, and it just slipped off Bryant's fingertips. It was a good pass and probably should have been caught.
0: Yep. And that's the speed that Braden Bryant, who had the interception that gives the ball back to Cardinal Mooney, has. He showed it when he picked off the James Jones pass, but could not flag that pass down from Gentile. Now they go back to the ground. They've got running room for Brady Desmond. Over the 10, sprints up the far sideline, 20, and finally upended at the 30-yard line, and a flag is down late. I didn't think Matt Richardson's tackle was a bad one. He flipped. Brady Desmond, as he went low. Yeah, he went low.
1: Nothing illegal about that.
0: So let's see what the flag is here on the run by Desmond.
1: Seems like they're moving Moody back.
0: Oh, a sideline warning. So that will keep the play intact as Brady Desmond able to ramble out to his own 31-yard line. Ends up being a pickup of 25 yards. His best run by far. And the Cards now with some working room. First and 10 from the Mooney 31. Far hash, they go back to the ground. Coming near side, this time it's Guerrero trying to turn the corner and does as he runs it out over the 35 before he's finally pulled to the ground just shy of the Raiders' 40-yard line.
1: Well, they're running off tackle, both sides. That one was to the left and to the offensive left. And they're, you know, it's just an off-tackle trap. Nothing fancy.
0: So a run of 9 by Logan Guerrero. And Mooney looking at a second down and 1, just shy of its own 40-yard line. Now the officials throw yet another flag. This one's going against Mooney for sure. Last one was just a sideline warning. This will be the fourth penalty of the first quarter against the Cardinals. It'll be a 5-yard mark off. They've now picked up 30 yards in infractions. They'll take the ball back to the Mooney 35.
1: Well, they do a lot of shift in movement and motion, and that can create some problems.
0: Ball still remains on the near hash. Second down and 6. Gentile wants the throw for Bryant. Flush from the pocket. Rolling to the far side. Still going to throw. Has a man open along the far sideline. Missed him. He missed the first guy, which was Dom Letlow. Then that pass deflected off his hands and was incomplete as Adam Varley had a chance at it as well. So he misses two guys on one pass attempt.
1: Right. I think they both touched it.
0: I think
1: some
0: they
1: point.
0: Did. So now the Cards looking at a third down and 6. Ball returns to the Mooney, 35-yard line. 1:33 to go in a scoreless first quarter. Gentile, play action pass. In the pocket, going to throw to the far side. Pass caught at the 43-yard line and quickly stepping out of bounds with the reception is Michael Schiraldi. That's his second grab of the night. And Mooney gets a first down.
1: Good pass again by Gentile. He's really improved his passing.
0: He really has. Gain of 8 on that one. He's now completed 4 of 9 for 60 yards. Second time he has found Schiraldi, who now has 2 grabs for 24 yards. Mooney with the ball on its own 43. They'll go to the ground. They hand it right back to Brady Desmond. Tries the right end of the line. They keep the pile pushing towards midfield, but I think they're going to bring this back. I don't think they're getting full forward progress to the 49.
1: Well, there's a flag down, and the whole right side of the, they're calling face mix, I think, but the whole right side of Moody's offense moved early.
0: Another big penalty against the Raiders. So it ends up being only a gain. It ends up being a gain of 3. And then the flag against the Raiders, which is its third 15-yarder of the first quarter. Harding now with 50 yards in infractions. Mooney will shift now on a first down from Harding's 38-yard line. Gentile fakes the handoff to Guerrero. Going to throw wide open, but he missed his target along the far sideline. He had Brady Desmond wide open on the wheel route, and he threw it short of him, and the pass is incomplete, and Gentile knows he missed it.
1: Well, he was wide open. All he had to do is throw it up there. You know, Bryant's 6'2", 190, and can leap. He just short-armed it.
0: Wow, he missed him there, and he knows it. Now it's second down and 10. 1:14 to go in the opening quarter. Still scoreless between Warren Harding and Cardinal Mooney. Ball sits on the Raiders' 38-yard line. Give once again to Brady Desmond. Heading to the far side of the field, gets to the 35, and he's chopped down at around the 33-yard line. So give Desmond a gain of 5. He now has 36 yards rushing on 7 carries.
1: All right, 52 seconds. We'll have to run one more play in this quarter.
0: Third down for Mooney. They'll bring Schiraldi and Varley to the near side of the formation. Bryant and Letlow to the right. Gentile looking to the far side. Going to throw complete to Dom Letlow. Turns upfield, has the first down for Cardinal Mooney as he makes the catch and gets out of bounds at the Raiders' 26-yard line. Ends up being a gain of 8. Third catch by Letlow. He's got 44 yards in receptions. Ball stays on the far hash. Now sitting on the Harding 26. 8 seconds to go in the quarter. No score. Cardinal Mooney with the ball. They'll go to the ground. They'll give it to Logan Carreri. Not much off right end. He'll run it to the Raiders 24 on what will be the final play of our first quarter. No gain on that, or maybe a gain of 2, but nonetheless, we have played through a scoreless first quarter from Stambaugh Stadium. We head to the second quarter with our score, Warren Harding nothing, Cardinal Mooney nothing, on the Warren G. Harding Raiders radio network.
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3: The tradition continues. Warren G. Harding football.
0: So we flip ends of the field. Cardinal Mooney now will be traveling left to right. Scoreless first quarter. Raiders have really thrived in the second quarter this year, outscoring their opposition 63-28. We'll see if that won't continue here tonight. All right, so Mooney with a second down and 8. They want to throw it here. Time for Gentile firing to the end zone. He's going to overthrow Dom Letlow. And it was almost intercepted by Matt Richardson.
1: Well, he had it one-handed, wow. And then when he hit the ground, he dropped it. What a nice effort.
0: I mean, it was over Letlow's head, and then all of a sudden, Richardson come out of nowhere diving for that and nearly made the interception.
1: But now it's got 3rd and 8, and the defense got to toughen up just a touch here and keep him out of field goal range.
0: So the ball sits on the Raiders' 24-yard line. 3rd down and 8 for Cardinal Mooney. Ball on the near hash. Gentile wants the throw. Fires. Pass in and out of the hands of his intended receiver. Looking for Braden Bryant, but he could not pull it in. Raiders did a good job of dislodging that ball from his hands once he touched it.
1: Well, good strip there. I think that was Austin Blackwell, was it? Number 11? Number 11. It's hard to see their jerseys with the Vegas goal, but he did a nice job of bringing his hand from the top and just stripping down, and the ball came right out.
0: So now it's 4th and 8, and Mooney's going to go for it. Still scoreless against Warren Harding. From the Raiders 24, Gentile pressured, steps up in the pocket. He can run for it to the 20, races to the 15. He's got the first down for Cardinal Mooney as he's finally stopped at Harding's 12-yard line.
1: Boy, that's a shame. They had him pinned down there. He found the little crease there and wiggled through it. They had him. They had a blitz on, and just, good job by Gentile. Give him credit.
0: Gain of 12, and the sticks are moved as the drive stays alive. So now, ball right in the middle of the field. 40 seconds into the second quarter. Mooney threatening again. Last time they were in the red zone on their opening drive, they fumbled the ball away. They'll give to Brady Desmond. He runs to the left, cuts back to the near side. Trying to get to the corner, he'll run out of rooms, and he'll be brought down at the 15-yard line. Raiders did a good job of stringing that out and forcing him to reverse his field. It results in a loss of three.
1: Yeah, they strung it out. He reversed field, and they did the right thing there, the corner there. I don't know if that was Blackwell again or who was that, but he just kept his ground. He didn't try to overshoot and make a big hit. He knew he had him one way or the other. If he tried to cut back, he was right there. He went to go wide down the sideline, and he just kept stringing them out. Very good play there by the whole defense.
0: So that makes it second down and 13 for Cardinal Mooney. They have the ball at the Harding 15-yard line. Gentile wants the throw. Fires a slant. Almost picked.
1: Wow.
0: But still caught at the 5. He threaded the needle as he goes to Adam Varley for the completion to the Raiders' 6-yard line.
1: I don't think our Harding defender saw the ball because he could easily pick that off. I just think he lost it.
0: So the completion goes down to the 6, gain of 9. And Mooney now looking at third down. They'll need 4 here to keep this drive going. The series began back on the Mooney 6-yard line. They've run nearly a dozen plays on this series. They'll give to Desmond. He'll race it to the 3, ducks his shoulders, trying to get to the first down marker. I think he's going to be a yard short.
1: That's close.
0: Yeah, he's a yard short. So Mooney now with 4th down and 1 from the Harding 3. Coming up on 9 minutes left in the second quarter. Game is scoreless. Mooney trying to change it. They bring in a separate quarterback. They bring in Massimo Furr. He takes the snap, and it's a quarterback keeper. He just plows his way towards the goal line before the Raiders finally stop him. But he's got the yardage to move the sticks. So Furr with the keeper and a gain of 2. And Mooney now just 1 yard away. Again, they'll look for the push. They give to Furr, trying to spin his way in. He's got it. Touchdown, Cardinal Mooney. Massimo Furr comes in, runs the push, and finally gets in on the second effort.
1: That was easy. They had the right personnel in there, so let's just do it again.
0: So now the extra point attempt by Gio Whetstone. He'll kick it out of the hold of Michael Schiraldi. Now both teams have been able to move the ball.
1: Well, Harding's had one possession.
0: That's it. And Mooney moved. There's the flags. They'll push Whetstone back 5. Mooney's 5th penalty of the first half.
7: Full start by Mooney.
1: Well, Mooney hasn't done anything unpredictable on offense that they haven't seen already. And they're just playing smash mouth,
0: yep.
1: Short, you know, dink and dunk passes.
0: All right, this will end up being a 25-yard extra point attempt by Gio Whetstone of Cardinal Mooney. Schiraldi puts it down. Whetstone's kick. It's good. And with exactly 9 minutes left in the second quarter, Mooney scores first. It is Cardinal Mooney 7, Warren Harding nothing. Raiders get the ball when we return to Stambaugh Stadium after this on the Warren Harding Raiders Radio Network.
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0: Well, for Cardinal Mooney, from what I could see, it's a 17-play, 94-yard drive. When Mooney got the ball to begin the game, they moved down to the Raiders 3 and fumbled it away. Harding got it back. They moved into Mooney territory, threw a pick on fourth down, and the Cardinals go virtually the length of the field to score our first touchdown of the night. And now let's see what the Raiders can do on the ensuing possession. They will send Matt Richardson back deep along with Elijah Phillips, both guys standing on their own five. Richardson averages about 21 yards per kickoff return. Phillips about 31. You saw him return a kickoff for a touchdown in Maslin Perry. So the kick by Brady Desmond's away. It's short. Grabbed at the Harding 20-yard line. And now
1: they're going to say he raised his hand for a fair catch.
0: A fair catch by Antonio Dukes. So he's unable to return it. And they're going to spot him down where he made the fair catch, which I think is the Raiders' 21. Now, Matt Richardson's.
1: Yeah, he. I don't. I know he didn't mean to do that.
0: I think he was pointing at the video board here, saying, well, the replay sure doesn't show it.
1: Well, I saw him raise his hand up, and it wasn't like he was waving for a fair catch. It was sort of a. Like he was going to catch it, you know, he sort of had his one hand up, and it was sort of a half. Well, they're marking him back now.
0: It'll be a 5-yard penalty for the fair catch warning. So instead of having the ball on the 22, they'll start on the 20, on the 17. These teams have combined to commit 10 first half penalties. So Harding now looking to answer, trailing 7-0 at Cardinal Mooney. They'll have the ball near hash on the 17-yard line. Jones going to turn, hand off to Brogdon. Jones got hit quick right after he made the handoff by Dom Letlow. And then Brogdon is hit at the 17-yard line. And he's going to gain nothing on that attempt.
1: No, they're trying to get Brogdon more acclimated to be back in the games. And here, you know, he's limping off again.
0: And he just walked off gingerly. So back in will come Elijah Phillips. Except on this set, they're going to go empty. They'll bring four receivers to the near side of the formation. Jones alone in the backfield. Jones going to quickly get rid of it to Richardson. The 15, they run the receiver screen to the 20. Richardson out over the 25-yard line and then yanked to the ground there. Actually, it's Elijah Phillips who they threw it to quickly. Usually they run that receiver screen for Matt Richardson, but this time it ends up going to Elijah Phillips. But there's a flag down, and the play is going to be negated.
1: But I love the play. It's very hard to defend. It's you know, you got three receivers out there blocking. You get them a quick little toss behind the three receivers, and you know, you saw the result. You got 8 yards there, seven yards.
0: But another 5-yard penalty against Harding, and that takes away the completion. So now the ball goes back to the Harding 12, and the Raiders are looking at second down and 15. Not the way you wanted to respond to Cardinal Mooney's touchdown drive. All right, Phillips to the right of Jones, who wants to throw, and another flag has been thrown. This will be a false start against Harding. We have not seen the Raiders penalized this much in any game this season. As I remarked, they've only been averaging between 4 to 5 penalties a game. This is their 7th already, and a timeout on the field.
1: Well, and that's a good timeout.
0: 7:58 to go in the second quarter from Stambaugh Stadium, where it's Cardinal Mooney 7, Warren Harding nothing. We return with the Raiders' possession after this on the Warren Harding Raiders Radio Network.
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0: Now the Raiders running a double pass. And the officials rule that it's out of bounds. So what they did, James Jones throws it to Elijah Phillips on the near side of the formation. Phillips, in turn, flipped it up the field to Asa Coleman, who in front of the Raiders' bench came down with it, but they ruled that he was out of bounds.
1: Over-the-head catch. What a nice catch. Feet were just out. Actually, a pretty good pass, too.
0: It was by Phillips. Val Harding with third down and very long from its own 12. They'll need 15 here. James going to roll, throw complete at the 17 up the far sideline, but short of the first down for the Raiders will be Kai Parker. Parker with his first reception of the night. Takes it ahead to the Harding 22-yard line, so give him a gain of 10. The Raiders looking at a 4th and 5, and they'll bring the punting unit out for the first time tonight. That brings Jerron Edmonds out, averaging better than 35 yards per punt this season. Twin safeties back deep for Cardinal Mooney. They will have Adam Varley as one of the deep backs, and Logan Guerrero as the other, and then the officials stop play before Edmonds can punt it away. We've got another false start against Warren Harding.
1: My gosh. Get set.
0: For the Raiders, now 70 yards and penalties here in the first half. So Edmonds now standing on his own 4, awaiting the snap here on 4th and 10. And he bobbled it, dropped it, picked it back up, able to get the kick away, bounces at the 32, roll to the Harding 40, roll up field to the 46-yard line, and that's where it will roll to a stop. Cardinal Mooney will get it. Raiders dodge a bullet. 6:38 to go in our second quarter. And it remains Cardinal Mooney 7, Warren Harding nothing on the Warren G. Harding Raiders Radio Network.
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3: The tradition continues. 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
0: The Raiders are going to have to regroup here and regain their focus. 6:38 to go in the second quarter. They currently trail at Cardinal Mooney 7-0. And the Cardinals will get the football 1st and 10 on the Harding 46. Vince Gentile, play action pass, pressured, steps up in the pocket. Going to throw and nobody's home. It should be intentional grounding. Raiders are pleading for the call, and I don't see a flag as of yet, but there was nobody in the neighborhood on that pass attempt.
1: Well, he was under duress, and he just wanted to get rid of it. And yeah,
0: there's the flag.
1: Thank you.
0: There's the flag. That'll be intentional grounding against Cardinal Mooney. That'll put a dent in their starting field position. It also carries with it a loss of down. So remember, that's what makes that penalty so crucial. The incompletion stands, and then the penalty takes the ball back to the Mooney 43. So it ends up being a 10-yard penalty. Outside, outside, outside, outside. Now they'll go back to the ground here. Nice run by Brady Desmond. Just methodically looks for a hole. Able to find one off the near side of the line as he runs it back over to the 50 into Raiders territory. But we have an injured player down for Cardinal Mooney. That'll stop play. The injury timeout presented by the attorneys at Heller, Moss, Morrow, and McGill Company, LPA. They help you heal. Timeout on the field. 6:20 left to play in the first half. It is Cardinal Mooney 7. Warren Harding nothing on the Warren G. Harding Raiders Radio Network.

0: to tonight's game. He'll head to the sideline. His teammates will come back out. They're looking at a third down and 11 from the Harding 47-yard line.
1: Well, the D's got to step up right here. We've got him into that third long. We've got to hold him here. I don't know if you go for it, if you're moody, if you get held. So this is the time where the D's got to step up. We've only had one good series here on offense. Not a good series either. Neither of them have been good.
0: All right, third and long for Cardinal Mooney. Trips to the left for Gentile, who's going to look that way. With time, fires, has a man open, complete at the Raiders 31. He finds Michael Schiraldi, who immediately goes down, but a big completion will move the chains and keep Mooney's drive alive.
1: Well, Schiraldi's made nice catches. He's got very soft hands. He catches the ball. Everything thrown to him, he's caught.
0: And that results in a gain of 15. They'll put him down at the Raiders 32. Schiraldi now, three catches, 39 yards. Gentiles thrown for 90 yards here tonight. This time they want to run. The wing back coming around Logan Guerrero, but the Raiders sniff that out quickly. And a great job defensively by Jalen Murray, who spins him down for what ends up being a loss. Back to the 36, so it's minus four on that attempt. Second down and 14, Gentile to throw, fires, far side pass, caught at the 30, and quickly getting out of bounds for Mooney's Adam Varley. So Varley able to get it to the 31, so he gets the yardage back that was lost on the attempt by Guerrero, and one to the good. Varley's second grab of the night. Third and nine now for Cardinal Mooney. Ball sitting on the Raider 31. Gentile with time. Throws down the middle. Has Letlow open, but he overthrows him in the end zone. And a flag is down on the play as well. Going to be interference against Warren Harding. Oh, the flags just keep flying tonight. 4:57 left to play in the first quarter. Cardinal Mooney leading 7-0, and now they get a gift as they move closer to their second score of the game. This penalty will take the ball down to the 16 of Warren Harding. Ninth penalty against the Raiders. They've now totaled 85 yards.
1: Still in the second quarter.
0: This is what we saw a year ago from Warren Harding, and they really did a great job of cutting down on these flags this season. Now out of the stacked eye, Mooney going to toss it back to Brady Desmond. Don't make it third man through Logan Guerrero, but the Raiders wrap him up. He's lucky if he gets back to the line of scrimmage. Man, he's going to lose a yard on that play. So that'll make it second down and 11. 4:35 to go in the second quarter. Cardinal Mooney up 7-0 with the ball. Spotted on the 17-yard line. Gentile looking to his left, throws the slant at the 10, and it's dropped. Once again, trying to look to Adam Varley.
1: Well, it's the second time I think he's let it get into his chest, and it, you know, bounced right off his shoulder pads. And another good pass by Gentile. They got to play up on these receivers a little bit more. They're giving them too much space, and they're running those quick little outs. And Gentile's delivering the ball right on the money. So your only option there is to get up on him and play a little tighter D.
0: So you're looking at third and 11 for Cardinal Mooney with 4:16 to go in the second quarter. Cardinals already leading 7-0. Brady Desmond to the right now. Well, Vince Gentile.

0: wants the throw. Drops a couple of steps, throws to the goal line, pass too tall for his intended receiver. That time he was looking for Braden Bryant.
1: He's lucky that didn't get intercepted. There was a lot of Raider receiver or defenders right around their receivers. Let it sail high.
0: I got to tell you, this is not the Mooney of old.
1: No.
0: This team, they are wide open, and they like to sling it. All right, they're going to go for three. They will bring Gio Whetstone in. He will attempt what will amount to be a 34-yard field goal. He will kick it out of the hold of Michael Schiraldi. Ball virtually in the middle of the field. He'll kick it to the north end. This kick gets up. Does he have the length? He does. Yep. He got it through. The only question was how much mustard did he have on it? He had enough. Field goal was good. 4:08 to go in the second quarter. It's now Cardinal Mooney 10. Warren Harding nothing. Raiders get the ball when we return after this on the Warren Harding Raiders Radio Network.
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0: So Cardinal Mooney adds three more to its total as they get a field goal out of Gio Whetstone to push the lead up to 10-0. Raiders now looking to gain a little momentum here before the half. Harding will get the ball to start the third quarter, so they could get a two-for-one here. Short kick fielded at the Raiders 21. This time it was no fair catch. Levez Powell trying to bring it to the near side. Eludes one man. Trying to break a second tackle. And Mooney finally gang tackles him at the 27-yard line. So Harding will put it in play. First and 10 with 3:58 to go in our second quarter.
1: Well, this is our third offensive possession of the half, which is very, you know, that's not many.
0: No.
1: And we haven't really established the run or the pass. I'd like to see Elijah Phillips touch the ball a little bit here.
0: I mean, Mooney scored on a 17-play drive for a touchdown, and this last one was 10 plays that led to the field goal. Not much time left for the Raiders as they'll hand it to Matt Richardson, trying to sweep the right side, gets to the 30, up the far sideline to 35, Alou, 2 minutes to 40, still on his feet. Now they're going to say that he stepped out of bounds at his own 43-yard line. And there is a flag down as well.
1: Oh, my gosh.
0: Yep. And the Raiders, so out of the frustration that you can feel now for Harding, Chase Tibbs just put his two hands right on top of his head like, are you kidding me? So it's a hold against Harding. And for the Raiders, that's the 10th penalty they've had to absorb here in the first half. So this one will take the ball all the way back.
1: For over 100 yards.
0: To the 21. So it ends up being, because it's a spot foul, it ends up being a 7-yard penalty. Well, they're getting close. Now from the 21, first down and 17. Jones going to swing it to the man that was in motion, Matt Richardson. Gets to the 20, hit by a pair of Cardinals. Now they'll get some help defensively and bring Richardson down right around the 23-yard line. So a short gain of only two on that reception. Third catch here in the first half for Matt Richardson. So the Raiders, still with two timeouts left. A little bit better than 3 minutes to go in the second quarter, trailing 10-0. Second down now from the 23. Jones with time. Looking. Steps up in the pocket. Flag down. Jones will run and tackled at the 20.